0: The reward lasts a lifetime.
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3: NBC News Radio, I'm Rob Martier. When the Spokane wildfires started on Saturday, winds gusting to 45 miles an hour pushed the flames fast. Embers jumped the Spokane River and started fires in residential areas.
4: About 60,000 individuals were evacuated in that amount of time. I think that's extraordinary.
3: Spokane Police Chief Kevin Hall says there was a rush to get out. There were long traffic jams leaving the area as heavy smoke filled the air. Washington Governor Bob Ferguson has spoken with President Trump.
5: I spoke to the president about what's going on and spoke in pretty clear fashion about how dire the situation is. He understands that.
3: The fires are still burning and crews are working to get them contained. There have been no reports of major injuries or deaths, but the properties that burned have not been searched. An extreme heat dome is sending temperatures soaring again today from San Diego to North Dakota. Forecasters say highs across the west will be up to 20 degrees above normal for this time of year, from Southern California to West Texas and from the Central Rockies to the Upper Plains. Expect more daily record highs across the region and a greater chance of wildfires. The United States is pausing attacks on Iran in hopes of reaching a deal with Tehran. President Trump says he agreed to a request by Iran and other Middle East countries subject to getting a deal done that would include the reopening of the Strait of Hormuz. In a post on Truth Social, Trump noted the deal would include the immediate, complete, and total opening of the Hormuz Strait and an end to Iran's nuclear threat. The statement came after the State Department urged Americans in the region to consider leaving or be prepared to depart on short notice, citing possible escalation in the conflict. Still no big winner in the Powerball lottery. That means it rolls over to Monday, when the jackpot will be worth an estimated $748 million. Rob Martier, NBC News Radio.
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17: Well, happy August, everybody. We are, you know, heading towards the end of the summer. We're heading towards a very consequential fall. It's rainy and, you know, people at Lollapalooza in Chicago are splashing around listening to the music. But I want to talk to you about memory. Memory. From now until the midterms, we are going to be force-fed a diet of lies, distortions, abrupt changes of subject, fake videos, fake outrage, and it'll all be topped with pleas for us to distrust and fear each other. Its purpose is to make us forget. It's to make us forget. And we've already seen the effects. Now, look, conventional wisdom and a lot of pundits, they're going to tell you that the propaganda is to make us forget that Donald Trump and his Republicans have plundered everything they can get their hands on, and while making America less free, less prosperous, less safe, far less respected in the world. That's not right, because if that's the intent, it's already failed. I mean, Americans know, look at the polls, talk to your friends. Americans know that Trump and his cronies are corrupt. We know that things are going badly in Iran. We know that prices are up. We know we're on the wrong track. But we should still be very worried. Why? Why? Well, look, I don't know if you saw The Odyssey yet. And Christopher Nolan's version of the Odyssey skips entirely the land of the Lotus Eaters. And that's too bad, because it helps explain what Trump's propaganda machine is really doing. And for fun, let me just read you from Emily Wilson's absolutely fine translation. Here's what Odysseus says about the Lotus Eaters. The scouts encountered humans, lotus eaters, who did not hurt them. They just shared with them their delicious sweet fruit. But as they ate it, they lost the will to come back and bring news to me. They wanted only to stay there, feeding on the lotus with the lotus eater. They had forgotten home. They'd forgotten home. And there it is. The aim of all these lies that we're fed isn't, you know, to forget that Trump's a crook. No, that's not the point. The reason we're getting all this nonsense is to get amnesia about who we are, what our country is, what our historic striving has been about. Because if we forget this, we are lost forever. That's why there's signs now in front of the Smithsonian warning visitors that the exhibits are unfaithful to our history. Because if we learn that Black Americans overcame almost unimaginable cruelty and challenges and taught the whole nation about the true meaning of the Declaration of Independence, you know what? We might stand up for our own freedom. Trump and his cronies, they'll spend billions to make us forget ourselves. Their lies are amplified, at, you know, in taxpayer-funded government websites, in social media, in captured news organizations. I mean, this week we learned Elon Musk is returning to politics and planning to spend big to protect the president's majority. His cash adds to an already huge resource advantage the GOP brings to the midterms for lies. And we learned that Mark Zuckerberg is training Meta's AI on right-wing propaganda. So between Grok and Meta, soon, if you ask the internet any question, you're going to get a right-wing answer. That's what these people are doing. Why? So we'll forget who we are. And the pace of incoming information is meant to numb us. We will hear the Strait of Hormuz is open and Iran will never develop anything nuclear. Days later, or maybe later the same day, we'll hear that our intrepid commander-in-chief is bombing them back to the Stone Age because, well, never mind the because. The important thing is that he's a man of action who is doing what no one else has the courage to do. And maybe, maybe many will forget that here it's actually the people who are sovereign. Right? Those who remember an America whose defense secretary doesn't think testosterone is a military strategy will have their thoughts interrupted by outrageous claims that Dr. Fauci is a killer. Those who actually recall a Justice Department that doesn't fabricate evidence to get grand jury indictments of political foes, they'll be confronted by video of new and urgent and huge migrant surges at our border. And if they recognize that border is actually Quetta, a Spanish outpost in North Africa, they will be told, never mind that. Our great president has just got Hamas to lay down his arms. Right? It's all lies to just stop us remembering us. Anyone who does remember who we are, who resists that forgetting, is going to be called a communist. Right? The president is already saying the Democrats are communists. Sorry. If you're listening to this show, then you're likely to be called a communist. Fox and CBS, they'll repeat the president's charges. Everyone in the country is going to be fed the story for breakfast, lunch, and dinner. And you know what? It's scary being attacked by the president, and it's scary to think there are communists everywhere. But on cue, we will be told not to worry because the president has directed our national security apparatus to root out those domestic threats. And we'll be told how hard he is working to protect us. By the next morning, I bet you won't even remember being a communist. Never mind that you never were. And in the midst of all that, who will remember that we are not a nation that turns its national security apparatus on its own citizens? I mean, if they make us angry enough at each other, cue stories about Gaza or trans rights or lawless borders, maybe we will forget that our futures actually depend on one another. We forget that this is a great democracy. Forget the rule of law. Forget that most of us are fundamentally decent. Forget that diversity has been a feature of our nation from its inception. And forget that individuals have agency and can make a difference. And forget, most importantly, that when we work together, there is nothing we cannot accomplish, including throwing out a corrupt and destructive government. Yeah. So it's Homeric wisdom, that helps us see what this right-wing propaganda really is. The land of the lotus eaters, it was among the first, the very first of Odysseus's encounters on his long trip home. But to get home required determination, courage, creativity, some dissembling, and in the end, some friends. But even to begin the journey, Homer makes clear, we must not forget who we are. All right, I have a great show for you today. And the first stop is Ukraine. It's an interview that I recorded, a day ago, where we thought maybe Donald Trump was going to let the Ukrainians build Patriot missiles in Ukraine. But of course, today he has scuttled that, but still a great interview. That's where we'll start. And we will head from there to a great show. Stay tuned.
18: 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In 2026, women's entrepreneurship is surging. Driven by a desire for flexibility and accelerated by AI and digital tools, women are increasingly leading in e-commerce, wellness, and service-based sectors, with a major trend towards solo, high-impact, and home-based businesses designed for a work-life balance. Women entrepreneurs are heavily utilizing AI and e-commerce tools to streamline operations,
19: and reduce cost. 68% of women entrepreneurs have cited a work-life balance as a primary motivator to becoming a business owner, driving the demand for virtual assistants, digital marketing, consulting, and online coaches. Now, despite the growth, there is a push for better banking support and policy with a focus on addressing the $3 trillion opportunity for women and minority-owned business acquisitions. 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
17: All right, everybody, I have a treat for you. Tamara Jacoby is back. She is, of course, the Kiev-based director of the Progressive Policy Institute's New Ukraine Project. She came to that after a distinguished career as a journalist, and she has been helping us understand that part of the world since, well, since this conflict began. I think you and I have been talking for a while. And this conflict began what feels like a lifetime ago. I mean, I remember when George Bush and Bill Clinton came here to Chicago quietly at the beginning to lay a wreath at the fabulous Ukrainian Orthodox Church, it's just a couple blocks from where I am. And you know what? The world has changed a lot since then.
22: Well, it has been going on for a long time. I mean, it went on quietly and almost unnoticed from 2014 until 2022, right, when the Russians, you know, escalated it big time. It was a kind of a small, you know, war over in the corner of Ukraine. I mean, people died and land was taken, blood was shed. It was not a nice picture, but the world largely ignored it. And then in 2022, what the Ukrainians call full-scale invasion happened. Right. And that's been going on almost 5 years now. We're 4.5 years.
17: Which is 4 years longer than the world expected it to go on.
22: And it's a long time for a war. You know, forgive me if I've told you this joke, but the joke about the Russians is in the 4 years that they fought World War II, they went from Moscow to Berlin. In the four and a half years they've been fighting in Ukraine, they went from Donbass to Donbass. Right. Literally about 60 kilometers. I mean, many people, again, have died. It's been awful, but they haven't made any progress.
17: During World War II, warfare changed. The tactics at the beginning of the war were a different world from we've dropped two nuclear bombs, and war is a completely different thing.
22: But so too with this war.
17: Right.
22: I mean, World War One too, right? Wars change things. Technology ramps up and the wars change things.
17: Yep.
22: I mean, so I can characterize the change.
17: Talk about that. I mean, you had to live through a ballistic missile attack.
22: We all live through ballistic missile attacks regularly. But in the old days.
17: We all don't. They actually
22: kill. Well, I mean, we all in Ukraine. Fair enough. So, I mean, the main thing is that in the old days, like the turn of the century, until the turn of the century, until this war, really, two armies met each other on what was called a line of contact. And they met in various forms. You know, maybe there was some little bit of land between two trench lines. Maybe they were hand-to-hand, whatever, maybe it was tanks clashing, but they met on a line of contact, and it was on a map. You could see a line. So because of drones now, which cover every part of the battlefield and fulfill many functions, saying drone is a little bit like saying gun. There are many different kinds of drones now that do many different kinds of things. That line has expanded to be about 20 miles of sort of no man's land. And that changes a lot of things. There's a lot, you can't really use tanks anymore in the same way that you could. You can still use artillery. Artillery is still a very useful weapon. But close up, you know, and you can still do some kind of sniper fire, but you can't go out into the open where the other side can see you, or you're instantly basically killed. And so it's changed the front, so to speak, quite a lot. It's also changed, as you point out, referencing my life, civilian life in cities, because now somewhat bigger drones and missile bombardments of cities are the big thing. And that was true, of course, in World War II and the Blitz,

0: I mean, I think last night alone, Russia rained 30 different kinds of 30 different, or maybe it was 70. I'm sorry, I'm going to forget the numbers. That happens all the time. Missiles down on Ukraine, killing, half a dozen people. Happens all the time. I in my apartment building, there's frequently ballistic missiles outside. And just to clarify, what's a ballistic missile that's so dangerous? They fly in a parabola. So when they come down, they're coming down at about six times the speed of sound. And it's very fast and it's very hard to shoot them down. And you die if you're in the way.
1: I am a reader of novels, and I really it's a book that no one will read because it's weird. But
0: Gabby
1: Gravel's
0: Graybaugh.
1: Rainbow is one of my
0: Right.
1: favorites, right? And A Screaming Comes Through the Night.
0: Right.
1: It's about the V2 and this experience that you've had. But I'm stunned that 30 ballistic missiles kill six people. That seems
0: Well,
1: very inefficient warfare.
0: They don't use, they don't use them. They don't. So I might have last night's numbers wrong. So don't hold me to account on that.
1: Okay.
0: But they. And people do die. They don't generally aim them at, I mean, they do sometimes aim them at civilian apartment buildings, but it's often that something else gets destroyed. A super, I mean, I moved recently in Kyiv because my supermarket was hit by a ballistic missile, and it was hit in the middle of the night, and so there was nobody in it. A three-story supermarket turned into a jack-o'-lantern. I mean, literally an inferno. So no one was actually killed, but it was a few blocks away from me. I just had to
1: Just
0: move to
1: next time
0: a safer
1: around.
0: neighborhood. Sometimes they are aimed at they're often aimed at energy infrastructure and that sort of thing. And they often miss. I mean, I've had, in the same apartment building that I moved away from, we were near this sort of targeted area. And so there were often ballistic missiles that landed a few hundred yards away that were basically, sort of misses of a target that was another few hundred yards away in a different direction. So, yes, a lot of
1: So
0: money
1: this
0: made,
1: is
0: a lot of money
1: this
0: wasted.
1: constant, phenomenally costly, both on offense and defense, ballistic missile war going on. But there is something else in this space, this no man's land that you talked about. John Ratcliffe, who is the head of the CIA here, he gave a talk earlier this month, and he said the average life expectancy of a Russian recruit now arriving on
0: Saw
1: the
0: that.
1: battlefield in Ukraine is between 20 and 30 minutes.
0: Well, the
1: I
0: Russians
1: mean,
0: use the troops as complete cattle fodder. The Ukrainians are much more careful. They have fewer people and they respect life.
1: it's 8 to 1, I think, the ratio now.
0: Yeah. So the Russians just, they send guys into this kill zone. And if you're spotted in a kill zone, you're dead. I mean, that's what when I go to the front, that's what the soldiers tell me. If we see a living thing, we can kill it. Guarantee. So, but the Russians send guys into this kill zone on the hope that you send, eight, maybe one will get through and he'll sort of hunker down in a building somewhere. And then the next day or the afternoon, you'll send another eight and maybe two will get through and he'll hunker down in the same building. And before you know you have three, five guys in that building. So that they're just, they're throwing literally meat at the guns,
1: Well, I don't
0: at
1: think
0: the
1: Americans
0: weapons.
1: understand the size of this war and the casualties. I mean, as I understand it, there are 2 million casualties already.
0: Well, the Russian side, they don't talk about, neither of them talk about the casualties, right? So again, we're down to intelligence estimates. But the Ukrainian estimate of Russian casualties is 1.4 million at this point. And that includes dead and wounded. And the ratio of dead to wounded is much higher than it is in many wars on the Russian side because they have such little little regard for life. The Russians, the Ukrainian side, the numbers are less publicized, but I think you're right. I think altogether we're up to about 2 million. I think
1: But
0: on the
1: just,
0: Ukrainian side, it's more injuries than deaths, but plenty of people dead.
1: But for context for Americans who have paid attention to Gaza, right? 2 million is the total population of Gaza, right? The total population of Gaza. And that's the number of people who we think are casualties so far in this war.
0: Well,
1: It's
0: and
1: just
0: Vietnam, like, what is it?
1: enormous.
0: 67,000 Americans were killed in Vietnam. Isn't that the number? Something like that. 67,000 compared to 2 million. I mean, not 2 million dead, but, it's, I mean, the numbers are staggering. The
1: Staggering.
0: numbers are
1: And
0: staggering.

0: sounds like the Russians have not adapted to modern warfare, just as the Russians haven't adapted to a post-industrial economy in the same kind of alacrity as others have.
1: Yeah, it's well, I mean, they do some things well. I mean, the two sides copy each other. So again, the best soldier's metaphor for it that I've heard is it's like a mirror. One of us does it first, and then the other one figures out how to do it.
0: Yeah.
1: And it's often the Ukrainians are ahead, but in some things the Russians have been ahead. And what the Russians' advantage is, once they do it, they scale it much faster. They have big industrial machine. In Ukraine, they're kind of making things. They have some arms factories, but they're making a lot of things in garages. And so the Russians can scale it faster, and they do some often. So it has been and will continue to be a kind of a very close race, where the race is to be smarter about the technology and to get there faster and be more innovative and use what you've got smarter. But it is you are in constant competition with the enemy, with other units, and with what you did yesterday. So there's a lot of pressure to do better all the time. And so the Russians aren't, I mean, you're right, they don't have, their AI is very poor. They rely on China now for a lot of the components for their weaponry. They rely on Iran for stuff, but they're not fighting with slingshots or hunting rifles. I mean, they have a lot of stuff, and they have a lot of these ballistic missiles, unfortunately, that only, I mean, we haven't used the word, only American Patriot systems, they're called, can shoot down a ballistic missile, and nobody has enough. We used up, we sent 600, I think, to Ukraine since in the last 5 years. I think we've used up 1,500 in Iran. And we hardly have any left. Like one of the reasons Trump's trying to make peace in Iran is because we don't have any patriots left. So big problem. Russians have a lot of ballistic missiles. We don't
0: But
1: have
0: just
1: enough
0: so we're clear
1: patriots.
0: to everybody, the we in that sentence is not Ukraine. The we in that sentence is the
1: It's the
0: United States.
1: West.
0: Yeah, the West,
1: Yeah,
0: right.
1: yeah, yeah.
0: So all right.
1: Sorry. I've got my pronouns all mixed up.
0: Yes, we've been profligate with our use of this stuff. So these are expensive, and Donald
1: $4
0: Trump
1: million bucks.
0: went to a NATO meeting and said, "I want Greenland, and you guys are terrible, and Spain, you're the worst of the worst. By the way, I'm going to stand on the stage and take credit for your World Cup victory." But Europe said, "Yeah, we don't care about any of that. Say what you want. We don't believe you. Let Ukraine build Patriot missiles." And I think he said, "Okay," didn't he?
1: He said, okay, but they're very hard to build. They take a couple of years. And Ukraine is very able, a lot of engineers and, good at stuff, but they're not going to shorten 2 years into 2 weeks.
0: No.
1: And even getting the deal is going to be complicated. Like the president said it without consulting the company. Now the company has said in a general way, yes. In normal peacetime, it could take 5 years to just get the deal. So we're not going to have enough Patriot. I mean, Ukraine is not going to be making a lot of Patriot missiles, in 2026, and I don't know if they'll make many in 2027. And I don't, it's very bad in my neighborhood. That's not good news.
0: No.
1: Sorry, it's not funny,
0: But
1: but
0: it's also, I mean, ballistic missiles aren't as expensive, but they're still
1: oh,
0: expensive.
1: they're hugely expensive.
0: And
1: It's
0: so
1: awful.
0: Russia must have some constraints on their side now.
1: They make a lot of them. That no, I haven't heard too much about that. I mean, they have a lot of them stockpiled. The good news, and we haven't mentioned this yet, is that Ukraine's been using its long range cruise missiles and its long range drones to smash the heck out of the Russian oil industry, basically. And that means storage tanks, but even more importantly, refineries. And literally in the last 2, 3 months, they've knocked out more than a third of Russian oil refining capacity. So that all over Russia, people are waiting in line not an hour, but like 24 hours, 48 hours for gas. And gas is rationed, and gas is super expensive. And that cuts into the money Russia has to wage the war, because oil is their main commodity, is the staple of their industry. So Ukraine's having a good, few months. Like, it's a good moment.
0: Well, I mean, this is also a big change. When Joe Biden, his response was to show up there in person, to say, "I'm 100% with you," and to say, "But I'm only going to give you weapons to defend yourself. You are not going to use them in Russia. And so he was personally courageous and politically timid. And that turned out to be true more generally. But here, it limited Ukraine early on. Those limits seem to be gone.
1: And this is the big change that has nothing to do with technology, that really is the important thing for your listeners to remember. Ukraine has gone from being this poor little country that we all sort of feel morally empathetic with, and we sort of give them some favors to help them, to being a real military powerhouse that now should be a partner. We should look at them as a partner in supplying technology and war know-how and war experience. And that's true for the U.S., mighty machine that we have, because we don't have that drone capability. It's true for Europe and spades. Ukraine has built itself from, you know, a little 90-pound weakling, to use the metaphor, to a huge, brawny military power. And you know, the biggest army in Europe, most experienced army in Europe, biggest defense industry in Europe, national defense industry, making all this innovative stuff. It wasn't an accident that in the Iran war, the countries being shelled by Iran looked to Ukraine for help. So big change from being you know, the poor, pitiable sort of, you know, victim that we helped, to being strong, you know, should be seen as a partner.
0: Okay. Well, I was hoping
1: and
0: you would talk about
1: Ukrainians
0: that.
1: Ukrainians are proud of that.
0: So in wartime, a nation that everybody said will last a week, 4 years later, they have not only lasted a week, but they've become a very important military power on the planet that is able to help the United States in its folly in Iran, and help other nations in Europe, even as it gets help. Go ahead, because I'm going to take
1: this. Well, it's all a little troubling in its way, right? In the sense that, you know, it's like Chekhov's gun. Like, you show me a gun in the first act, and it means it's going to shoot somebody by the end of the act. And it's troubling that there's so much war going on in the world, and so many countries are feeling a need to arm and rearm and whatever. I mean, despite being in the middle of it and taking some pleasure in Ukraine's prowess, it's, in some ways, it horrifies me. I mean, and I'm not a pacifist. I think you have to fight back against bad guys. And this is about really fighting back against bad guys, a particular bad guy in my neighborhood or the Ukrainian neighborhood. But it is, you know, it's not, I can't pretend I say this with ease. Oh, the world is turning over, spending half their budgets on defense. And, you know, great that Ukraine is the defense partner. I mean, it is great, but it's also
0: sure.
1: When you historically,
0: when you move there to help Ukraine make a transition from a post-Soviet culture, post-Soviet economy, to a much more contemporary, liberal, in the traditional sense of that word, democracy. You would have said, we need to build an economy, but you wouldn't have said, we need to build it based on building weapons. You would have said a civilian economy
1: absolutely
0: is more durable, and right? But here's where we are. Right. All right. So because of that success they have had, because they've had success in building a military capacity, in defending the country, in bringing the war to Russia, the top two people got fired in the military. That's how, could you explain that, what happened to us?
1: Well, so this goes to the question that you just posed. I mean, you said I went there to help the transition to a more liberal democracy and politics. I wouldn't say I went there to help. I would say I went to chronicle that transition. I'm only a journalist, right? Let's not inflate my role. But, you know, the point is that Ukraine broke away from the Soviet Union in 1991, but it didn't really break away. It sort of existed in the shadow of Russia for several decades, where it maintained lots of the old ways, not a free market by any means, not really a democracy by any means, horribly corrupt in all aspects, you know, a lot of bad things. And you know, I mean, it's useful to think about some of those countries that did it differently. You know, Estonia, right up in the north, like on the Baltic Sea. I once asked an Estonian, "Are you and Ukrainians? Do you think of them as your post-Soviet brothers?" And he said, "No, that's the wrong metaphor. We were prisoners in the same prison, meaning the Soviet Union. They were both occupied by the Soviet Union. But when the prison gates opened, we ran out." The Ukrainians weren't sure whether they were going to go out, and they stayed and had lunch with the guards, you know. And that's what Ukraine did for a long time. And so there was a lot of so. And then about 10 years ago, a younger generation actually came into the streets. 1 million people demonstrated in the streets and said, "We really want to break away now. We've had enough of this. We don't like this sort of post-Soviet Russian in the Russia shadow life." And so since then, and since I've been there, certainly there's been a younger generation of reformers and people who really want to bring the country again economically, politically, in all ways, technologically, in all ways you can think of, into the modern world, into the West, and an old guard that kind of liked it the old way, that's making money off the old way and being powerful on the old way. And what you're seeing in the military is it's a little oversimplified. There are a lot of things that go into it, but a kind of a manifestation of that conflict. This young guy, Fedorov, really comes out of that younger gen, who was the defense minister until 2 weeks ago, comes out of that younger generation of reformers, super focused on technology, digitizing the country, drones, you know, free market. He was the one who said, "We're not going to produce drones the old way in a big Soviet-like factory. We're going to let a kind of Silicon Valley economy prevail." And he's done a lot of amazing things. The data system that they used to monitor the war and control the war surpasses anything the West has. His creation, it's called Delta. So he's like that. And the other guy, Sirsky, was an old Soviet-trained, old-style soldier. And the two cultures just clashed in the biggest way. And Zelensky, you know, in the beginning, he didn't really know what to do, and he held on to the older guy because he trusted him, and that guy's sort of been with him, and you know, knows where a lot of the bodies are buried, metaphor, no pun intended. And so he sort of
0: And he's been
1: opted.
0: successful.
1: Well, he was successful, yes, but I mean, not you know, it's the army take needs a mix,
0: They were
1: right? It
0: both
1: needs some.
0: successful.
1: They were both successful, but they couldn't get along. And Zelensky didn't know how to referee it or handle the transition well. And what was astonishing was that, again, you know, thousands of people came when he fired the young guy, Fedorov. Thousands of people came into the street and demonstrated. And, you know, you can say that's not a good substitute for voting.
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6: NBC News Radio, I'm Rob Martier. When the Spokane wildfires started on Saturday, winds gusting to 45 miles an hour pushed the flames fast. Embers jumped the Spokane River and started fires in residential areas.
7: About 60,000 individuals were evacuated in that amount of time. I think that's extraordinary.
6: Spokane Police Chief Kevin Hall says there was a rush to get out. There were long traffic jams leaving the area as heavy smoke filled the air. Washington Governor Bob Ferguson has spoken with President Trump.
8: I spoke to the president about what's going on and spoke in pretty clear fashion about how dire the situation is. He understands that.
6: The fires are still burning and crews are working to get them contained. There have been no reports of major injuries or deaths, but the properties that burned have not been searched. An extreme heat dome is sending temperatures soaring again today from San Diego to North Dakota. Forecasters say highs across the West will be up to 20 degrees above normal for this time of year, from Southern California to West Texas and from the Central Rockies to the Upper Plains. Expect more daily record highs across the region and a greater chance of wildfires. The United States is pausing attacks on Iran in hopes of reaching a deal with Tehran. President Trump says he agreed to a request by Iran and other Middle East countries subject to getting a deal done that would include the reopening of the Strait of Hormuz. In a post on Truth Social, Trump noted the deal would include the immediate, complete, and total opening of the Hormuz Strait and an end to Iran's nuclear threat. The statement came after the State Department urged Americans in the region to consider leaving or be prepared to depart on short notice, citing possible escalation in the conflict. Still no big winner in the Powerball lottery. That means it rolls over to Monday, when the jackpot will be worth an estimated $748 million. Rob Martier, NBC News Radio.
5: 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Welcome to Edwin Eisendraft's It's the Democracy, Stupid. A set of conversations about our government. 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
0: All right, everybody, I have a treat for you. Tamara Jacoby is back. She is, of course, the Kiev-based director of the Progressive Policy Institute's New Ukraine Project. She came to that after a distinguished career as a journalist, and she has been helping us understand that part of the world since, well, since this conflict began. I think you and I have been talking for a while. And this conflict began what feels like a lifetime ago. I mean, I remember when George Bush and Bill Clinton came here to Chicago quietly at the beginning to lay a wreath at the fabulous Ukrainian Orthodox Church. It's just a couple blocks from where I am. And you know what? The world has changed a lot since then.
1: Well, it has been going on for a long time. I mean, it went on quietly and almost unnoticed from 2014 until 2022,
0: right,
1: when the Russians, you know, escalated it big time. It was a kind of a small, you know, war over in the corner of Ukraine. I mean, people died and land was taken, blood was shed. It was not a nice picture, but the world largely ignored it. And then in 2022, what the Ukrainians call full-scale invasion happened.
0: Right.
1: And that's been going on almost 5 years now. We're 4.5 years.
0: Which is 4 years longer than the world expected it to go on.
1: And it's a long time for a war. You know, forgive me if I've told you this joke, but the joke about the Russians is in the 4 years that they fought World War II, they went from Moscow to Berlin. In the four and a half years they've been fighting in Ukraine, they went from Donbass to Donbass.
0: Right.
1: Literally about 60 kilometers. I mean, many people, again, have died. It's been awful, but they haven't made any progress.
0: During World War II, warfare changed. The tactics at the beginning of the war were a different world from we've dropped two nuclear bombs, and war is a completely different thing.
1: But so too with this war.
0: Right.
1: I mean, World War I too, right? Wars change things. Technology ramps up and wars change things.
0: Yep.
1: I mean, characterize the change.
0: And talk about that. I mean, you had to live through a ballistic missile attack.
1: We all live through ballistic missile attacks regularly, but so in the old days
0: we all don't. They actually kill.
1: Well, I mean, we all in Ukraine. Fair enough. So, I mean, the main thing is that in the old days, you know, old days like the turn of the century until this war, really, two armies met each other on what was called a line of contact. And they met in various forms. You know, maybe there was some little bit of land between two trench lines. Maybe they were hand to hand, whatever. Maybe it was tanks clashing, but they met on a line of contact, and it was on a map. You could see a line. So, because of drones now, which cover every part of the battlefield and fulfill many functions, saying drone is a little bit like saying gun. There are many different kinds of drones now that do many different kinds of things. That line has expanded to be about 20 miles of sort of no man's land. And that changes a lot of things. There's a lot. You can't really use tanks anymore more in the same way that you could. You can't really, you can still use artillery. Artillery is still a very useful weapon, but close up, you know, and you can still do some kind of sniper fire, but you can't go out into the open where the other side can see you, or you're instantly basically killed. And so it's changed the front, so to speak, quite a lot. It's also changed, as you point out, referencing my life, civilian life in cities, because now somewhat bigger drones and missile bombardments of cities are the big thing. And that was true, of course, in World War II and the Blitz, and the Nazis had what they called V1 and V2 missiles. V1 were cruise, V2 were ballistic. But it's true in a much bigger way now. I mean, I think last night alone, Russia rained 30 different kinds of 30 different, or maybe it was 70, I'm sorry, I'm going to forget the numbers, that happens all the time, missiles down on Ukraine, killing, you know, half a dozen people. Happens all the time. You know, I, in my apartment building, there's frequently ballistic missiles outside. And just to clarify, what's a ballistic missile that's so dangerous? They fly in a parabola. So when they come down, they're coming down at about 6 times the speed of sound. And it's very fast, and it's very hard to shoot them down. And you die if you're in the way.
0: I am a reader of novels, and I really have, it's a book that no one will read because it's weird.
1: Gabby's
0: Rainbow is one of my favorites, right? And A Screaming Comes Through the Night. It's about the V2 and this experience that you've had. But I'm stunned that 30 ballistic missiles kill 6 people. That seems very inefficient warfare.
1: I might have last night's numbers wrong, so don't hold me to account on that. Okay. But people do die. They don't generally aim them at, I mean, they do sometimes aim them at civilian apartment buildings, but it's often that something else gets destroyed. I moved recently in Kyiv because my supermarket was hit by a ballistic missile and was hit in the middle of the night, and so there was nobody in it. A 3-story supermarket turned into a jack-o'-lantern. I mean, literally an inferno. So no one was actually killed, but it was a few blocks away from me. I just had to move to a safer neighborhood. Sometimes they are aimed at, they're often aimed at energy infrastructure and that sort of thing. And they often miss. I mean, I've had, you know, in the same apartment building that I've moved away from, we were near this sort of targeted area. And so there were often ballistic missiles that landed a few hundred yards away that were basically, you know, sort of misses of a target that was another few hundred yards away in a different direction. So, yes, a lot of money wasted.
0: Constant. Phenomenally costly, both on offense and defense, ballistic missile war going on. But there is something else in this space, this no man's land that you talked about. John Ratcliffe, who is the head of the CIA here, he gave a talk earlier this month, and he said the average life expectancy of a Russian recruit now arriving on the battlefield in Ukraine is between 20 and 30 minutes.
1: Well, the Russians use the troops as complete cattle fodder. The Ukrainians are much more careful. They have fewer people and they respect life.
0: It's 8-1, I think, the ratio now.
1: Yeah. So the Russians just, you know, they send guys into this kill zone. And if you're spotted in the kill zone, you're dead. I mean, that's what you know, when I go to the front, that's what the soldiers tell me. If we see a living thing, we can kill it, you know, guarantee. So, but the Russians send guys into this kill zone on the hope that you send, you know, 8, maybe one will get through and he'll sort of hunker down in a building somewhere. And then the next day or the afternoon, you'll send another 8 and maybe 2 will get through and he'll hunker down in the same building. And before you know, you have 3-5 guys in that building. So they're just, you know, they're throwing literally meat at the guns.
0: Americans understand the size of this war and the casualties. I mean, as I understand it, there are 2 million casualties already. You know?
1: Well, the Russian side, they don't talk about, neither of them talk about the casualties, right? Yeah. So again, we're down to intelligence estimates. But the Ukrainian estimate of Russian casualties is 1.4 million at this point. And that includes dead and wounded. And the ratio of dead to wounded is much higher than it is in many wars on the Russian side, because they have such little little regard for life. The Russians, the Ukrainian side, I don't, the numbers are less publicized, but I think you're right. I think altogether we're up to about 2 million. I think the Ukrainian side, it's more injuries than deaths. Plenty of people dead.
0: But for context for Americans who have paid attention to Gaza, 2 million is the total population of Gaza.
1: Right.
0: The total population of Gaza. Right. And that's the number of people who we think are casualties so far in this war.
1: Well, and Vietnam, what is it? 67,000 Americans were killed in Vietnam. Isn't that the number? Something like that? 67,000 compared to 2 million. I mean, not 2 million dead, but, the numbers are staggering. The numbers are staggering.
0: And it sounds like the Russians have not adapted to modern warfare, just as the Russians haven't adapted to a post-industrial economy in the same kind of alacrity as others have.
1: Yeah, they do some things well. I mean, the two sides copy each other. So again, the best soldier's metaphor for it that, I've heard is it's like a mirror. One of us does it first and then the other one figures out how to do it. And it's often the Ukrainians are ahead, but in some things the Russians have been ahead. And the Russians' advantage is once they do it, they scale it much faster. They have big industrial machine. In Ukraine, they're kind of making things, they have some arms factories, but they're making a lot of things in garages. And so the Russians can scale it faster and they do some often. So it has been and will continue to be a kind of a very close race, where the race is to be smarter about the technology and to get there faster and be more innovative and to use what you've got smarter. But it is you are in constant competition with the enemy, with other units, and with what you did yesterday. So there's a lot of pressure to do better all the time. And so the Russians aren't, you're right, they don't have, their AI is very poor. They rely on China now for a lot of the components for their weaponry. They rely on Iran for stuff, but they're not fighting with slingshots or hunting rifles. I mean, they have a lot of stuff, and they have a lot of these ballistic missiles, unfortunately, that only American Patriot systems, they're called, can shoot down a ballistic missile, and nobody has enough. We used up, we've sent 600, I think, to Ukraine since in the last 5 years. I think we've used up 1,500 in Iran. We hardly have any left. Like one of the reasons Trump's trying to make peace in Iran is because we don't have any patriots left. So big problem. Russians have a lot of ballistic missiles. We don't have
0: just so we're clear, everybody, the we in that sentence is not Ukraine. The we in that sentence is the United
1: States. It's the
0: West. Yeah, the West, right.
1: Yeah.
0: So, all right. So,
1: sorry. I've got my pronouns all mixed up.
0: So we've been profligate with our use of this stuff. So these are expensive, and Donald Trump went to a NATO meeting and, said, I want Greenland and you guys are terrible. And Spain, you're the worst of the worst. By the way, I'm going to stand on the stage and take credit for your World Cup victory. Europe said, yeah, we don't care about any of that. Say what you want. We don't believe you. Let Ukraine build Patriot missiles. And I think he said, okay, didn't he?
1: He said, okay, but they're very hard to build. They take a couple of years. And Ukraine is very able, a lot of engineers and, good at stuff. But they're not going to shorten 2 years into 2 weeks.
0: No.
1: And even getting the deal is going to be complicated. Like the president said it without consulting the company. Now the company has said in a general way, yes. In normal peacetime, it could take 5 years to just get the deal. So we're not going to have enough Patriot. I mean, Ukraine is not going to be making a lot of Patriot missiles, in 2026. And I don't know if they'll make many in 2027. And I don't it's very bad. In my neighborhood, that's not good news. Sorry, it's not funny. But
0: it's also, ballistic missiles aren't as expensive, but they're still expensive.
1: Oh, they're hugely expensive.
0: And so Russia must have some constraints on their side now.
1: They make a lot of them. I haven't heard too much about that. They have a lot of them stockpiled. The good news, and we haven't mentioned this yet, is that Ukraine's been using its long range cruise missiles and its long range drones to smash the heck out of the Russian oil industry, basically. And that means storage tanks, but even more importantly, refineries. And literally in the last 2-3 months, they've knocked out more than a third of Russian oil refining capacity. So that all over Russia, people are waiting in line, not an hour, but like 24 hours, 48 hours for gas. And gas is rationed and gas is super expensive. And that cuts into the money Russia has to wage the war, because oil is their main commodity, is the staple of their industry. So Ukraine's having a good few months. Like, it's a good moment.
0: This is also a big change. When Joe Biden, his response was to show up there in person, to say, I'm 100% with you, and to say, but I'm only going to give you weapons to defend yourself. You are not going to use them in Russia. And so he was personally courageous and politically timid. And that turned out to be true more generally, but here it limited Ukraine early on. Those limits seem to be gone.
1: But this is the big change that has nothing to do with technology. That really is the important thing for your listeners to remember. Ukraine has gone from being this poor little country that we all sort of feel morally empathetic with, and we sort of give them some favors to help them, to being a real military powerhouse that now should be a partner. We should look at them as a partner in supplying technology and war know-how and war experience. And that's true for the U.S. mighty machine that we have, because we don't have that drone capability. It's true for Europe in spades. Ukraine has built itself from, a little 90-pound weakling, to use the metaphor, to a huge, mm-hmm. brawny military power. And the biggest army in Europe, most experienced army in Europe, biggest defense industry in Europe, national defense industry, making all this innovative stuff. It wasn't an accident that in the Iran war, the countries being shelled by Iran looked to Ukraine for help. So big change from being the poor, pitiable sort of, victim that we helped, to being strong, should be seen as a partner.
0: Okay. Well, I was hoping you would talk about that.
1: Ukrainians are proud of that.
0: So in wartime, a nation that everybody said will last a week, 4 years later, they have not only lasted a week, but they've become a very important military power on the planet that is able to help the United States in its folly in Iran, and help other nations in Europe, even as it gets help. Go ahead, because I'm going to take.
1: Well, it's all a little troubling in its way, right? In the sense that it's like Chekhov's gun. Like, you show me a gun in the first act, and means it's going to shoot somebody by the end of the act. And it's troubling that there's so much war going on in the world, and so many countries are feeling a need to arm and rearm and whatever. Despite being in the middle of it and taking some pleasure in Ukraine's prowess, it's. In some ways, it horrifies me. And I'm not a pacifist. I think you have to fight back against bad guys. And this is about really fighting back against bad guys, a particular bad guy in my neighborhood or the Ukrainian neighborhood. But it is, it's not. I can't pretend I say this with ease. Oh, the world is turning, or spending half their budgets on defense. And, great that Ukraine is the defense partner. I mean, it is great, but it's also
0: sure.
1: When you historically, bad things happen
0: when you move there to help Ukraine make a transition from a post-Soviet culture, post-Soviet economy, to a much more contemporary, liberal in the traditional sense of that word, democracy. You would have said, we need to build an economy, but you wouldn't have said, we need to build it based on building weapons. You would have said a civilian economy is more durable. And right. But here's where we are. Right. All right. So because of that success they have had, because they've had success in building a military capacity, in defending the country, in bringing the war to Russia, the top two people got fired in the military. That's how, could you explain that, what happened to us?
1: Well, so this goes to the question that you just posed. I mean, you said I went there to help the transition to a more liberal democracy and politics. I wouldn't say I went there to help. I would say I went to chronicle that transition. I'm only a journalist, right? Let's not inflate my role. But the point is that Ukraine broke away from the Soviet Union in 1991, but it didn't really break away. It sort of existed in the shadow of Russia for several decades, where it maintained lots of the old ways, not a free market by any means, not really a democracy by any means, horribly corrupt in all aspects, a lot of bad things. Yeah. And it's useful to think about some of those countries that did it differently. Estonia, right? Up in the north, like on the Baltic Sea. I once asked an Estonian, are you and Ukrainians, do you think of them as your post-Soviet brothers? And he said, no, that's the wrong metaphor. We were prisoners in the same prison, meaning the Soviet Union. They were both occupied by the Soviet Union. But when the prison gates opened, we ran out. The Ukrainians weren't sure whether they were going to go out, and they stayed and had lunch with the guards, and that's what Ukraine did for a long time. And so there was a lot of, and then about 10 years ago, a younger generation actually came into the streets. A million people demonstrated in the streets and said, we really want to break away now. We've had enough of this. We don't like this sort of post-Soviet Russian, in the Russia shadow life. And so since then, and since I've been there, certainly, there's been a younger generation of reformers and people who really want to bring the country again, economically, politically, in all ways, technologically, in all ways you can think of, into the modern world, into the West, and an old guard that kind of liked it the old way, that's making money off the old way and being powerful on the old way. And what you're seeing in the military is it's a little oversimplified. There are a lot of things that go into it, but a kind of a manifestation of that conflict. This young guy, Fedorov, really comes out of that younger, who was the defense minister until 2 weeks ago, comes out of that younger generation of reformers, super focused on technology, digitizing the country, drones, free market. He was the one who said, we're not going to produce drones the old way in a big Soviet-like factory. We're going to let a kind of Silicon Valley economy prevail. And he's done a lot of amazing things. The data system that they used to monitor the war and control the war surpasses anything the West has, his creation. It's called Delta. So he's like that. And the other guy, Sirsky, was an old Soviet-trained, old-style soldier. And the two cultures just clashed in the biggest way. And Zelensky, in the beginning, he didn't really know what to do. And he held on to the older guy because he trusted him. And that guy's sort of been with him and, knows where a lot of the bodies are buried. Metaphor, no pun intended. And so he's sort of
0: opted. And he's been successful.
1: Well, he was successful, yes. But, I mean, the army needs a mix, right?
0: They were both successful.
1: They were both successful, but they couldn't get along. And Zelensky didn't know how to referee it or handle the transition well. And what was astonishing was that, again, thousands of people came when he fired the young guy, Fedorov. Thousands of people came into the street and demonstrated. And, you can say that's not a good substitute for voting.
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0: Okay, welcome back, everybody. I am thrilled to be joined again by Dr. Elizabeth Jacobs. She is an epidemiologist, professor emerita at the University of Arizona, and a founding member and the driving force behind Defend Public Health. Who would have thought that's something that needs defense, but it sure does. Welcome back.
14: Thank you so much. It's great to be here again.
0: So the fellows in charge, continued to be determined that America's scientific research, all of that grant money, become a giant slush fund for them to hand out political appointee to hand out where he wants. What's going on with their attempt to change the rules?
14: So there's a couple things going on right now. One is that there is a rule that's coming out of OMB, and of course that's Russell Vogt, that is proposing to require political review of scientific grants. But I really want to point out that it goes much further than that. So federal grants that go to cities to improve roads or to build bridges and things like that will also require political review. And we just saw that federal funds, the U.S. government has just admitted that federal funds were denied from certain states simply because of who they voted for. And this
0: including
14: is...
0: Including mine.
14: Yeah, it's alarming. Yep. So... there's no other way to say it. This is the situation in which we find ourselves right now. The other piece is that there was just a report released about the golden age of science that was written by somebody who is an accolade of Peter Thiel. And he is proposing basically that the funding that goes to universities for research and that universities rely on just to be able to function. He's proposing that we divert that funding, a decent portion of it anyway, to venture capital, because his thesis is that, hey, these companies can do such a better job of sciencing than actual researchers at universities.
0: Well, let's stop there for one second.
14: Yeah.
0: This is history I actually know. America's universities were not the center of American commercial research for a long time. We had places like Xerox PARC that did unbelievable cutting edge research, but the companies said, you know what, this basic research stuff is too expensive. It takes too long to commercialize. We need partners who will take that risk. And the government is better off funding university researchers to do this research. And we'll jump in far later in the research life cycle to find research that we can commercialize. That's what we're good at. So the companies walked away from research and begged the government to set up these foundations that funded research in universities. And now you got a guy like Peter Thiel who, for political reasons, says, we don't like them, but he has no ability to use this money any better. He has no ability to, he certainly will refuse to use it for upstream basic research, the stuff that has changed the world. You know, he'll grab early advantage. So it is utter word unsayable on radio, but it has a B and an S in it, that describe what they're trying to do.
14: No, absolutely. There are so many angles to why this is dangerous. And it's not just because universities could collapse without this funding, but just even the potential for corruption is just off the charts in this situation. The way science is chosen for funding by the government now involves peer review by experts, which, you know, is never perfect. You know, I'm not even going to try to argue that it is, but what it does is really significantly reduce the odds of corruption in this government funding situation. And I hate to say it, but universities won't be able to compete if we're in a head-to-head with venture capital firms in terms of getting funding, simply because they will be able to put all these bells and whistles. They will have dedicated people who can make these beautiful graphics and stuff like that.
0: Although they won't pay the bribes.
14: Yeah, right. And so they'll get the money. And the idea that science doesn't matter unless it's commercialized is completely contra to really how science works and how it should be done.
0: Yep. And this potential for corruption is for these guys a feature, not a flaw.
14: Absolutely.
0: I have been thinking lately that about their propaganda, immense propaganda. And it's really not meant to make us forget that the president's a crook. It's not meant for us to forget that we're losing in Iran or that prices are up. It's really meant for us to forget who we are, about who Americans are, what America can do, what we have done, what we have built together. And one of the things that I think we could be most proud of is our incredible infrastructure to support science. It's one of the reasons why we've led the world economically and in public health, because of this amazing science infrastructure that they want us to forget.
14: Absolutely. And I truly, we all benefit from it. And I really believe that if people who were subscribing to MAGA, for example, really stopped and thought about it and not being locked in this propaganda chamber, they would really be able to identify many ways in which, you know, government funded science coming from universities has actually improved their lives. And that's the tragedy here.
0: Well, that's one of the tragedies here. Let's talk about measles for a minute.
14: Oh, yes.
0: Right. I mean, I think when you and I talked, it was a small outbreak in Texas last. That's not where we are today.
14: We are not. It's interesting because the cases are worse this year than I think the last 30 years. I don't want to say combined because that doesn't seem like it would work. But certainly we're in a terrible place with measles right now. And this in the days before Trump would have been manageable. We would have already crushed this epidemic. But we have people who are incompetent in charge. And I'm not talking about the people at the state health and local county health departments who are busting their butts to protect the people of their communities. I'm talking about the tip top. When you have somebody in charge of health and human services who is constantly undermining vaccines, this is the outcome. And we repeatedly tried to warn senators, this is going to be a problem if you confirm RFK Jr. And we saw this coming. Hundreds of thousands of health professionals and scientists said this was going to happen. And here it is. So it's really frustrating. And the fact that I suspect that somebody in the Trump administration was able to convince the Pan American Health Organization to delay their assessment of whether the United States still has measles elimination status, and they postponed that till after the election, mm-hmm. speaks volumes to me. And yeah. We've lost it. Like, the reality is it is gone. We no longer have measles elimination status.
0: So the threat to public health isn't just measles. For reasons that I know you've talked about, and I'd love you to say again, measles is is a canary in the coal mine about the kinds of diseases that follow for reasons that have to do with how infectious it is, how fast it travels. Like, what else could we be looking at if we stay on this path?
14: There's a lot of different aspects to this that are important. One of them is that a small fraction of people, children 10 years from now, are going to die from the measles infections that they're getting now. And it's going to be absolutely devastating for parents who don't necessarily know they could recover from their infection, and then they'll get this condition called SSPE. And it's a neurological condition, and they will die. And it's rare, but we're playing a really dangerous game. Another piece is, you know, we have this outbreak of cyclospora. And what is happening is having these concomitant simultaneous outbreaks is really devastating to, again, local, county, state health departments, because staffing decisions are made on the assumption that we have competent people in charge of public health at the highest levels. We don't have that. And so what we have now are numerous outbreaks going on at the same time that these smaller health departments do not have the capacity to handle at the same time.
0: And I guess if you just drop the vaccines, there are other diseases that don't spread as fast as measles. We haven't seen them yet, but you might see polio. You might see really terrible things come back.
14: This is absolutely true. And as you just said, measles is the canary in the coal mine because it is so contagious. It is just a warning sign of what is to come as vaccine coverage continues to fall. And, you know, we're seeing all over the place. The New York Times just did a piece on all of the state level attacks on vaccines and what the status of those are. So I really do encourage all of your listeners to, you know, check states, what their states are doing in regard to trying to take away some of these vaccine requirements for school entry and things like that, because it's dangerous. That's our last stand against these continued outbreaks.
0: To take you up on that, to do what you're recommending, requires that you trust the information that you're going to get. And this crowd in Washington is breaking trust left and right. I think it's because you also have to have trust to have elections. So what did you make of the I want to call it a hearing, the show trial they put Dr. Fauci through?
14: So I made the choice for my own self-care not to watch that hearing. But of course, I knew that I would get a lot of clips, see a lot of clips and information from it. I summarized it as this hearing is the embodiment of what the Trump administration is currently doing to science overall. They are taking a process that was imperfect, as all things are, and blowing it completely out of proportion. It is absolutely just the embodiment of the persecution and the destruction of science that they are working on. And the bottom line is they don't want Americans to trust scientists or science or experts. And they are continuing to do these types of behaviors. And I really just want to say to your audience that what you saw with Dr. Fauci is going on constantly in the scientific world, where they are undermining every aspect of science. And, you know, you can ask why. I don't know why. I have my suspicions that this is revenge for COVID-19 and for various people being proven to be fully and wholly incorrect in their positions on that, including RFK Jr., Jay Bhattacharya, who's the head of NIH and CDC, and others.
0: Right before we came on the air, we got news that not just Minnesota, but now a bunch of U.S. states are having their water supplies attacked in a cyber attack that has not been fully identified by our government in public, but according to the states, privately, they're being told this is an Iranian attack on American water infrastructure. I guess everything's connected because public health and clean water, I think we're invented together in some way.
14: That is for sure. There is a very long history, and I really recommend a book called Rose George about, it's called The Big Necessity. And it talks about not just water, clean water, but also sanitation. These are two really critical pieces, incredibly interesting things that we never think about until there is a massive catastrophe. And, you know, the Flint water crisis, what happened in Mississippi a couple years ago, and is still going on, to my understanding. Otherwise, you know, we just assume the water is safe and everything's, you know, jolly. But this is just tremendously dangerous because water is used for everything. And you know, to circle back to Cyclospora, you know, that is probably most likely the result of contaminated water somewhere in the chain. I don't know where, but
0: yeah. So, but this goes to like administration getting rid of scientists, purging them from government agencies, or if they have a certain stature, just trying to wreck their lives. But now we've also purged the defense intelligence apparatus, or turned it from looking at foreign threats. We're in a war. You'd think they would be interested in that, to trying to go after, I don't know,

0: I mean, these we have seven states now reporting a cyber attack on their water supply.
1: Yeah, it's really scary, and all of these things work together. And I think it was the last year or so, or last year, that I was talking about how the impact of some of these terrible foundational problems are actually not going to be fully visible to the public for a couple years, because our public health system is good. But canceling things like FoodNet, which RFK Jr. did, which was an active surveillance system where we were testing food across 10 states. And he said, well, this is redundant. Well, airplanes are very redundant. They have redundant systems. If something breaks, there's a backup thing so that your plane doesn't crash. Public health is an incredibly complicated system. We need redundancy for a reason. So frankly, the idiocy of saying this is redundant and getting rid of it, we are now seeing the outcome of that. And, you know, I think that at least in Michigan, the number of cyclosporine cases are starting to slow down. That doesn't mean there won't be more. It just means that the cadence is slowing. But yeah, this is what happens when you pull out redundancy.
0: Okay. So Elizabeth, how are you fighting back?
1: So one of the things that Defend Public Health and frankly the rest of the scientific world did in the past month, which I just have to say thank you to anyone listening who participated in sending comments about the OMB rule. Yes, thank you. Shout out to you and everybody else who did that, to try to fight back against this idea that federal funding should undergo political review and take it out of the hands of the experts. So 500,000 people, 500,000 wrote comments. And I have to give a shout out to Mindy Rostel and other people at Defend Public Health, who Sadie Dean, who led this effort for Defend Public Health. But what will the impact be? Well, they're required, the government is required to answer, to address all of those comments. Now, they're not going to address 500,000 comments, but they need to address it. If they don't, that's against the law. I realize that they may not care. But the other piece is that attorneys can go into those comments and pull out these expert testimony of what the risk is here and use that in future lawsuits.
0: Okay, so that's one very powerful. And by the way, 500,000 is a pretty big number. What's the normal number of people who comment on a federal rule?
1: I honestly don't know. If I had to guess, there are a lot of federal rules that you can comment on. Mm-hmm. I would guess that they maybe get under 1,000, and that's probably generous.
0: Yeah. So yeah. This was a huge effort because it's such a terrible idea.
1: Oh, yeah. Yeah. And, you know, I think it's really good when people can see something that really inspires them to go forward and take action like this. There is so much, as you had pointed out earlier, stuff that they're throwing out that it's really hard to focus on everything. But this one really hit home because it wasn't just science. It's also, like I said, communities who will be really adversely affected. Yeah.
0: So this is your lane is public health, mm-hmm. and it's what you're working hard to make sure it doesn't get eroded any more than already has been, and that we understand that we used to be good at this, and that we are still not bad at it, but it's worth saving and worth thinking about again because it's an important topic. So if we are going to end this terrible era that we're in, people who have an interest like you do have to have allies who don't ever think about the things you think about. People like me who think about democracy all the time and not so much about public health, or people who think about civil rights all the time and not so much about public health and democracy, or people who think about whatever it is they think about. There are piles of things that people are passionate about. How are you forming alliances?
1: So in Defend Public Health, we have a lot of partners. There are a number of other really active groups right now. And like the American Public Health Association is a very strong ally. They are one of the few professional science or medical organizations that has regular

0: regularly and consistently spoken out about the actions that are going on. And so we do work with many different groups to try to build that. People who are interested should definitely check out our website at defendpublichealth.org. But there are other groups as well. And I'm a representative of Defend Public Health, so obviously I'd like you to join our organization.
1: Yep.
0: But I don't care. As long as you're active, you don't even have to join. Just follow campaigns, send that letter to your congressperson. Whatever strikes you as something that you're able to do, we are here for it. And we understand that, like, right now with all the chaos, people just can't be in, like, a constant state of rage, although I come close to that. It's not a good plan. So just the little piece that you can do, if you're inspired one day, just do it. And like I said, these types of, you know, actions is what led to 500,000 Americans sending a comment to the U.S. government, which, again, is absolutely astounding.
1: Incredible.
0: Yeah.
1: Yeah. And just the act of doing it reminds Americans that there are things they can do, that we are not bystanders to our demise. That, I mean, I teach about democracy to young kids who don't remember what it was, because Donald Trump has been their life, their college kids. And I say to them, you are so lucky to be alive right now, because what you do matters, you know? And we've had these moments before. And so let me tell you about some of them. They're pretty inspiring. And I think we have to remember that about ourselves. I mean, public health wasn't top of America's agenda for a long time. It took some really remarkable people to change our focus and to get us good at this.
0: Oh, absolutely. I mean, it and a lot of it did come out of the military, for example, because in the past, all the way up through the Civil War, certainly the majority of soldiers who died while serving.
2: I'm Dr. Anthony Lizerwitz, and this is Climate Connections. As the climate warms, summer in San Antonio, Texas is getting excruciatingly hot.
3: Growing up in Texas, you always know summers are hot, but over the past several years, it's become a different kind of hot.
2: Kate Hiseldo, the city's climate adaptation manager, says in 2023, San Antonio experienced 75 days over 100 degrees. This heat makes it expensive to run air conditioners and puts people at risk of serious health issues like heat stroke. And underinvested neighborhoods with less tree cover and more concrete face higher risks.
3: In those neighborhoods, it is significantly hotter, not just outside, but even in the homes.
2: The city's Cool Neighborhoods program is now working to lower the temperature in some of the most heat-stressed areas. They're covering streets with coatings that limit heat absorption, planting trees, and building bus shelters to create more shade. They're also helping residents make their homes more energy efficient through weatherization projects. 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Climate Connections is produced by the Yale Center for Environmental Communication. To learn more about climate change, visit climateconnections.org.
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17: 820.
1: All right, everybody. It's summer salad season. No, just kidding. But we do have a food safety problem, and I want to get to the bottom of it. And I can't think of a better way than to talk to Brian Schanenberg, who is the executive director of the Institute for Food Safety and Health at Illinois Tech, and he's the industry professor for food science and nutrition there. Thank you for joining me.
18: Yeah, thanks for having me, and happy to help where I can and provide any information that I've got at hand.
1: Well, let's start with just by way of background, talk about the Institute.
18: Great, and thanks for asking that. So the Institute is almost 40 years old in its mission to really solve food safety and health questions. And it's done through a cooperative agreement with the US FDA and actually industry membership. So it's really this idea of a consortium of all three coming together to solve those problems together instead of in silos.
1: And food safety and health, the United States, unlike, say, Saudi Arabia, doesn't have a food security problem in the same way, right? We have enough food. We just have to make sure it's safe.
18: We do have enough food. We definitely produce enough food, yeah. And safety is always at the forefront. And the U.S. and some other Western countries definitely have some of the safest food out there in production, even though we're seeing what we're seeing in the media right now.
1: Yep. And you said that the center is a cooperative effort that includes the federal government. The federal government is doing a lot of cuts. Has that affected you?
18: It hasn't affected us like in this moment in time. Have there been declines and cuts many years in the past? Yes. And then some years it kind of bumps up. It kind of depends on that year and what the FDA is really trying to focus on from a research perspective. Then we also have other agencies like USDA and others that will have other projects that add to that. Or we have industry projects and contracts that come in where we're also adding to that. So it is a flux, if you will, within the budget cycle. But for the most part, we haven't been fully impacted by kind of what those cuts are within the agency itself.
1: Well, that's good. That's very good. Keep your head down.
18: Yeah, right.
1: Well, all right, let's turn to food safety. I'm going to probably say it wrong, the cyclosporiasis outbreak.
18: The cyclosporiasis.
1: Yep. Okay, very thank close. You. Yep. It's in 45 states. Is that common or is this really an unusual outbreak?
18: Sure. So I'll start with cyclospora, which is the parasite, if you will, that causes the cyclosporiasis in humans. It does happen every year. States usually may have 50-ish outbreaks, if you will, or people getting sick from cyclosporiasis, because again, you're dealing with fresh produce. It's harvested and eaten quickly. So, you know, cleaning and all that, you don't really know what's a problem. So it's harder to prevent. This one is just at a different scale that we've never seen before. I mean, right now I see the numbers are recorded as over 18,000 reported across all of these states. About half of that, from what we've seen, has been actually lab confirmed, meaning they've done the testing of the individual, and yes, it is due to that parasite in that format. And then the others have the same symptoms and ate the same products, and then they're probably still also in the test to see if they're confirmed. But we've just never seen it across this number of states with this many people specific to this parasite.
1: Yeah, I mean, that's a surprise. I mean, 50 and 18,000, that's orders of magnitude. That's really shocking.
18: Right. That's why everybody's looking at this quickly, because it had to been in a large amount of product for this to have that many people consuming it and getting sick. And that's the biggest part. And then on top of that, when it takes about a week to incubate in the body, or more, this is why we continue to see the rolling people get sick, start to report. Or maybe they didn't have symptoms to start with, they kind of felt odd, but they didn't think it was bad, and then it came back. Because it is one of those things, if you really have it, you need to treat it with an antibiotic. But there might be a handful of people out there as well that may not have any symptoms. it just kind of flushes through through their system.
1: Well, so what accounts for this being so uniquely, I mean, well, let me say it this way. I'm not a journalist. I'm a partisan. Mm-hmm. And I don't want my political views to cloud the facts. So let me just tell you where my view takes me and then correct me. Sure. This outbreak feels like a maybe preventable failure at some point. We didn't catch it early. We didn't contain it. We're not sure where it began. As a matter of sort of public health rather than food safety, we haven't been completely clear about what people should do. Is that fair?
18: You know, it's a combination of both. I would say everybody's trying to make safe product. There's no company that wants to have their consumers getting sick off their product. And there are plenty of regulations in place that dictate how you produce this kind of product and put it to market. So in that concept, then, we should be seeing data where all of these, so from harvest to manufacture, wash, cut, to package, to there's water testing that takes place in all of these phases. There's no data pointing to those outbreaks, right? So that's what's really kind of getting stuck is we know it's centered on this cut iceberg lettuce, all of these stores consumed by these individuals, traces all the way back through to an area of Mexico where they're producing iceberg lettuce. Based on FDA's statements to date and information they have, but there's been no confirmatory positive tests to actually show that any of the water was contaminated along that supply chain in the time frame that this product was produced. So this is where everybody's really confused. And this happens a lot in science, right? We have good intent. We have preventive controls. We're learning. We're root causing. And we just have to continue to evolve with this organism. And it's not as easy as most things to test for. The test is good, but it's much more difficult. So you could have one person run it and may not get the same answer as another person.
1: Is there, did the cuts along the way in our government mean that even though the regs are still in place, is there less inspection? Are there fewer tests? Are we relying more on the industry to test itself than we have in the past? These things would allow an outbreak more easily. Are we in that world?
18: No, we're not. And actually, it's the opposite right now. Interestingly, right? Yes, you're seeing agency cuts just across the congressional budgets in many things.
1: Yes.
18: But with the new human foods program under the new leadership at FDA, they're taking the approach to do more auditing. So they've already started that. So auditing is going up and increasing. But they also are partnering and giving states the ability to go in there and do that on their behalf so that they're increasing the pool of auditors. And typically a lot of these, whether it's California, it's coming in where Taylor Farms is located, or Mexico, we still have every right to go down there and audit all those spaces. Anything that comes to the U.S. market has to comply with the U.S. regulation. So they're actually increasing inspectors and they're actually doing more than you'd expect. But we're talking millions of products that come in and get consumed by the United States. So even if you increase audits, you still have a low risk scenario of them being caught. And caught not in a bad way, but just saying the FDA will look at what is the hazard of this commodity. Fresh produce is one of them. You're going to see more auditing taking place in these facilities than you would something that's more packaged like a can of beans or something, right? That's gone through this thermal process, pretty safe for the most part. And they'll go in there every few years and actually audit them.
1: Well, all right. That's all really interesting. And I made a note. I wanted to ask you about this, about the changing role of states in their relationship to the federal government and the relationship to keeping us safe. Are there some states that are stepping up more than others? Are there some states? I mean, this outbreak's in 45 states, I think.
18: Right. Some states with their own public health programs.
1: Yep.
18: Definitely are more advanced or equal to. So California, being as big as it is and what it does, they definitely have a huge system within their state agency. And so it's good they work in tandem. And with the FDA's change to using states more often, they are funneling money to them to help support building out those other states. With a lot of your smaller states, you know, Midwest and the South, that's where they'll need help, right, to up that level of audit and state compliance and impact.
1: Are the states that have their own programs big agricultural states? Were they, or is it unrelated to?
18: It's unrelated in the sense, I would say California, of course, because of the scale that they are and the scale that they produce actually fresh produce or produce type risk products that go to mm-hmm. consumer. You come to the Midwest, a lot of our farming isn't a really product that's going to food. It's more going to other commodity space.
1: Yeah, or cattle.
18: Yeah. So, Washington State will have some inspectors there in there as well because they produce a lot of your apples and berries and things like that.
1: Florida
18: would have as well in certain aspects of the fruit industry. Mm-hmm. And a lot of states will have their dairy industries also covered in some of those spaces to help with that. Mm-hmm. And then you've got USDA side of things, but that if you're producing USDA products, then they're in every plant every day during production.
1: So what counsel would you give to the FDA about how to get us out of this mess?
18: Well, today they've done really everything they can based on the data they've been able to pull to date, right? So these are products, either one were fully consumed. They had them pulled from shelf if they still existed within this big bracket of time frame. They've stopped any import of product from that region of Mexico currently to ensure that it doesn't continue forward. So we should, even though it hasn't happened yet, we should start to see a decline in illness with the assumption that all the product's now been removed from market. Sometimes it gets a little hard. Some places forget to pull it from shelf, unfortunately. But for the most part, we should be seeing this ramp down in the coming weeks.
1: Can't
18: guarantee that because, again, I think there's still that idea of, well, where did this really happen? But no current testing has actually been able to trace or confirm the actual source of infection or contamination.
1: Yeah. All right. So somehow it gets here. It is the only way it gets transmitted on the product, or can we give it to each other?
18: So we cannot transmit it human-human. It's not one of those parasites. So the parasite does need a human to start its evolutionary process of its cycle. But it needs about 1 to 2 weeks once it leaves the body to then convert into the infectious form of the parasite. So it's a waste stream from humans that then contaminates, unfortunately, this product line, especially fresh produce. So somehow sewage of some sort in some place was able to get into that water supply in some sort of scale and potentially was irrigated. So that's one mode that they're looking at. Did it get irrigated onto all of this product, spread evenly across it, and it loves to stick to these leafy greens because it finds all the nooks and crannies and holds on and gets harder and harder to wash off? Or is it post-harvest and it's in a facility that somehow had a contamination in their water supply as they were doing the full wash cut step? Now, again, all these facilities are supposed to have their full-on test data at time points strictly by their operating procedures. But then, again, there's no positive testing that I've seen or been reported out publicly yet that says there's the actual spot along that supply chain that's impacting it.
1: Does that strike you as odd? We have this huge outbreak, and yet no one's been able to have a positive test anywhere?
18: It strikes all of us as odd. Like I said, all of the professionals that that I was just with here in this last week down in New Orleans at the International Association of Food Protectionists Conference. So, of course, everybody was talking about that. The agency and FDA cohorts that we work closely with that are the scientists, same. You're right. They're in the same space of water is the typical culprit here, but we don't have data that's giving us the pinpoint of where. Other than traceback. So that's really where the FDA is now using this scheme of, we know this is the product based on all the interviewing we're doing that's been implicated or at least correlates to all these people. So they trace back all the way to that region of Mexico, and that's how they then use that recall. Voluntary. Even though it's a voluntary, FDA does have actually authority to do forced recalls should that firm not voluntarily pull it from market.
1: Okay, I'm kind of stunned and trying to understand. So you're doing what all of us remember from COVID as contact tracing, right? It's like you're going backwards from this group of people got ill. What did they eat? Where did it come from? But going the other direction, all of the tests appear negative.
18: Right.
1: So there are a bunch of different possibilities. One is that it's come some other way that we haven't figured out. Right.
18: There's no way really other than a water supply.
1: Right. But not one that we found.
18: Right. Correct. Right. So, at this scale, right? So that's the big part of this that's really confusing. Like I said, when we say 50, maybe on average a year in a state, small scale.
1: Yep.
18: Because, again, it's just one contamination point. This definitely was a water supply that was used. And at some point, the testing bookended it, meaning it didn't hit the point of where it was contaminated, but it was enough to spread evenly across a huge crop stream and then just kind of propagated from there as it went through the supply chain and hit many, many products.
1: Okay. So again, more questions. So that means that we now know, well, first, we live in such an era of distrust and yep. such an era of corruption in so many places that you have to believe you can trust the tests or they're being reported honestly. Right. But assume they are for a minute. This argues that we're not testing frequently enough. Is that right?
18: It could be a root cause and corrective action that we do go backwards and look at to say why, right? And if that is the case, then guidance would come out to say you need to start testing more. And within the company themselves, they also potentially, I don't know because I don't know the workings within Taylor Farms to answer this for them, but you would think they'd be going backwards and looking as well to say, did we test enough? Do we have the right amount of data? And should we reconsider what our current testing plan is and process? Mm-hmm. And that's typically what happens when some of these outbreaks happen. Because, again, we have multiple outbreaks of different things every year in food. Most of the recalls to date are now preventative, meaning they're catching them before they actually get to consumption, which is mm-hmm. exactly right. What the regulation is supposed to do. It looks bad because it's in the media, but when it says preventive, you should take that as, hey, the agency's starting to do a good job to get this off the market, because it is really on the manufacturer or the maker of that product. That's their responsibility to produce safe food for the consumer. FDA is there to help guide them, but yep. in the end, that company is the responsible party.
1: Well, we have a philosophical divide in government. There are those who say, yes, everybody says, yes, the companies have to do this. There's some who say, and the market will take care of that. If they give you food that makes you sick, people won't buy it anymore. The company will go broke. And so that's how we can keep us all safe. And there are others who say, that's utter nonsense. it's too late. It's not that's not the way to do this. And that pendulum swings back and forth, and we're in the market will take care of its swing at the moment.
18: The more you see stuff on the media, like you see every day when I see pop-ups, I always see pop-ups of recalls of something.
1: Yep.
18: I always have to go in and read what they are, because in many cases, they might be a low class and it's not going to hurt you. It's just because something happened in the quality of the product, but it just hits out there in that. So consumers definitely, the more they see it, the less they'll trust it. But if we look at true numbers of impacts, right, we're less than 0.005% of the population running into this. I'm not saying that's the right thing to say, but food's always going to be in a space, especially fresh produce and some of these commodities that are more high risk. It's almost impossible to have zero risk. Right.
1: And I still need healthiest for us.
18: Yeah, exactly. Right. So there's always this risk scenario of I need my healthy food because greens and salads and fruits, vegetables are an important part of the healthy diet. But yes, with that, they're fresh. And so once they're consumed, there's not that preventive control really kind of in there from a testing perspective. The produce safety rule does have clear definitions on how these guys are supposed to produce safe food for the consumer. But we learn as we go. And if we kind of go backwards a little bit, McDonald's had the big recall of the chopped onions back out of Colorado with E. coli, something nobody expected. It wasn't typically the pathogen of concern in that commodity. So that all of a sudden made us have to rethink some of the science. And then you can go back a little further, and there was a big peaches recall, again, fresh peaches, due to salmonella. Again, something you typically wouldn't see in that product because it's more related to chicken and eggs and things like that. Mm-hmm. And so they learned that, unfortunately, that salmonella does desiccate and dry out, becomes airborne and got blown out of these chicken farms, traveled, and lands on these peaches in the, you know, the farm across the way. So now the question is, how do we start to think about our agricultural process to make sure that we're trying to prevent these things from happening when they're least expected? So the science is still evolving as we learn more. And these organisms, by the way, they're just like us humans. We all want to survive. So they're looking at every way possible to evolve and get out of that space where we can kill them.
1: Yeah, yeah. This is a forever battle.
18: Yep.
1: It's a forever battle.
18: It's a battle back and forth.
1: Yeah. I mean, that's true with every pathogen, yep. I think. So what keeps you up? What having seen this outbreak, what is it that worries you about structurally about how we're dealing with all these things going forward? Because this has got to be like, oh my gosh, we thought we were doing well, but there's something we need to think about.
18: Yeah, this one we're definitely going to have to take as a case scenario to look back and see and understand why the scale that it is. You know, if I look at the overall intent, so when the Food Safety and Modernization Act came in 15 years ago, that was really a step change in how we actually manage food safety in the U.S. It's a preventive model. It's a recall model. It's all of that's really start to protect consumers and ask these questions around what is true hazard. We've seen the benefit in that. We've seen reductions in recalls. We've seen reductions in product impacted by that. So we know there's a good process in place. It is enough of a regulation that even other countries have followed suit. Canada's followed up with a similar. Now we're equal in that space. China even followed suit with them producing food or kind of in a similar format. So we know it's the best science and possible place we can be in today. But with it, it's always about learning. It's always about understanding why and then how do we fix it. Okay. With the intent of having zero outbreaks, but we know zero is not in our future at this current state based on technology.
1: Yeah. All right, let me ask you about this act, because I don't know the Food Safety Modernization Act, but I am very interested in how good laws get made. Right. Well, so what happened that made the United States pass a law that actually helps everybody and get it passed and get it signed and then build the infrastructure to enforce it? Because we seem to be lacking that gene right now.
18: Exactly. So prior to 2011, there was still food law. There were still food safety laws on the books. But we still saw all of a sudden these huge outbreaks happening 2008, 2009, 10. And they were just really getting the eyes of Congress to start looking at that more directly. To say, is the current one effective? No, it wasn't. And so really they came into it because the previous law did not allow or have mandatory recall power by FDA. Mm-hmm. Doesn't make sense. Nobody would have thought that, but that was the reality. They'd have to take them to court and it'd be a long battle to get it recalled. Today, the new regulation does give FDA full recall authority. So if you don't do it, they can do it. But the second most important part is it went from a reactive model. So previously, FDA only acted when something happens. So when an outbreak happens, FDA comes in. Today, it's a preventive model, meaning you must now, as a company, produce a full food safety plan for your specific plant and organization. It needs to have a preventive controls qualified individual on staff that creates that plan at every point of the system has a hazard assessment to say, do I need to control for something at this point? So it's now about prevention. So if they find something in that process, like there was a number of listeria outbreaks in products, nobody had gotten sick, but yet because there was positive testing that came in post, they immediately recalled all of that voluntarily off the market as preventive, but nobody ended up ever getting sick from that.
1: That's fabulous.
18: Right. So that's the job of what this new regulation is really doing. That would be the core. It was then broken into a number of rules, big rules that took 15 years to finalize all of them. But the big one would be preventive controls for human food. There's also one for animal food. They're separate and similar. And then the most recent one, which is probably going to also be very beneficial soon, is the food traceability rule. It's now been set. But compliance date is not till 2028. So we're still looking at 2 years.
1: What is food traceability?
18: This basically states that you basically, instead of one step forward and one step back in a trace back model as a company, you're kind of, that's how we were told, hey, you need to at least understand where you got it and you need to understand where it went. Now the supply chain will need to have from harvest to restaurant a single set of information that travels and tracks across that whole chain. So it's equal and identifiable, and it doesn't change when you go to another plant because they usually use their own tracking stuff.
1: You're going to need some interesting technology for that.
18: They do, and that's probably the reason. Yeah, that's the reason for the delay. Yeah, that's the reason for the delay till 2028 because companies are like, wait, this is it's a lift. It's going to cost us money. We got to get the data set and the ability to do that. We got to get our partners that we're working with also to line up to that. But there's definitely a lot of good things with the new world of AI that in theory, they should be able to build these systems faster and sooner.
1: They should. I mean, it sounds like a blockchain thing because otherwise
18: it's conceptually, yes.
1: Yeah. I mean, there's such potential for fraud on every step. I mean, somebody puts it in a truck and says it's something else. They're very tough. I know this because in the world of kosher food, rabbis have said, like, how do I know where it came from? It's very hard to do. Yeah.
18: Yep. No, and unfortunately, there's also economical adulteration that does happen. People do that. And, that's another thing that's sad, but a very small, small, small percentage of that.
1: Say that again. You said economic adulteration?
18: Yeah, economical adulteration, right? They're doing something on purpose.
1: That's a technical word for cheating?
18: That's one of them, yes. Because you can have unintentional adulteration where something gets in there that you just didn't intend to do. And that's where a lot of these recalls come from. These guys are potentially putting these pathogens into the product.
1: No, of course not. It's not.
18: But there are people out there that economically have gone out, not to get somebody sick. It's more usually around, to your point, it's a marketing claim. Hey, I have this region and source from here. And it's not. It's something mixed and diluted down from over here.
1: Yeah, or as anybody who's ever been in a bar knows, you can water down the gin.
18: Right. Exactly. So, and that's really how, to be honest, the food safety history in the United States was built back in the era of Teddy Roosevelt.
1: Well, you're in Chicago. I'm in Chicago. Right.
18: Yeah,
1: we had the first manufactured food, and oh my God, what problems we had!
18: Problems. People were putting fake milk on the market and feeding these kids that were dying because they were putting white plaster in it to color it. So because of all of that, it really did trigger that next stage. Say, hey, wait, the national government really needs to step in from a federal standpoint and create standards, and we need to monitor and act, and not just let the states kind of go at it.
1: Okay. And just to go back before we're done, where I began, you remain confident in your federal partners. They haven't been, this part of our government has not been politicized like other parts. Is that right?
18: I am totally committed with the partners that we have and the expertise they have and what they're trying to do. The Human Foods Program is just one piece of the entire FDA, the food, drug, and cosmetics, right? Mm-hmm. So you've got drug, which is really the core of most of the money and funding and things that are going over there. Then you have the Human Foods Program, which centralizes everything now under that umbrella. They are committed staff members. Everybody I've worked with from the deputy down have all been committed to food safety, and there's no way that I've seen them shying away from that.
1: That is such good news that I'm almost tempted not to air this interview and let them know. Because I worry a lot in the world we're in. It's,
18: yeah, it is. It's a rough time for all of us. A lot of things are going down, up and down cuts. And there was no doubt, even with the Doge activities over a year ago, the FDA colleagues that we have, so they're co-located actually with us on our campus. So that's how mm-hmm. we get to do research side by side with them. Mm-hmm. They were all scientists that were let go in one of those. We did a very good effort. And 6 weeks later, they were reinstated. So at least from that perspective, at that time, Kyle DeMontis, who is now acting as the head of FDA, he was great. And he was a proponent of ensuring safe science and safe products. And he helped get those guys back working.
1: I'm very happy to hear that. Very happy to hear that. Well, I really appreciate your time and your work. If the general public wants to go somewhere to sort of understand when it's safe to go back and buy lettuce or just keep up generally, what do we do?
18: I mean, the core place to go is everything is in live update on FDA's websites or CDC's website. Those are your two places for some, even though I know cuts have happened in those agencies, that hasn't stopped their communication and information on this.
1: And
18: this is specific now to cut iceberg lettuce. Like I've still have eaten my mixed greens. I've eaten, baby spinach. I've done some of those things still in this. I haven't just wiped everything out more, or go to a farmer's market, because then you have more of a, you know, a touch point, and you know the farmer, and it's a little less risk. It's not zero risk still. You still got to wash it, but you at least know it's in a small scale that you're not going to have the same level as this repackaged product.
1: Well, again, thank you. I really appreciate it.
18: Sure. Thanks for having me, and reach out anytime if you need anything further.
1: All right, everybody. We'll be back.
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22: NBC News Radio, I'm Rob Martier. President Trump is holding off on plans to launch new attacks on Iran. The president said he agreed to a request by Tehran and other Middle East countries to cancel the attack to rapidly get a deal done to reopen the Strait of Hormuz. Trump had warned in a post on Truth Social, the U.S. is locked and loaded.
23: I said, what would you rather do? Would you rather have us do this or not? And they said, we would much prefer a deal as opposed to an attack.
22: The president aboard Air Force One today. He added that Israel is on board with the latest course of action. Meanwhile, Senator Mark Kelly is taking aim at President Trump amid the war with Iran. Appearing on CBS's Face the Nation, the Arizona Democrat said the administration is flailing in the war and that Trump needs to try to figure out a way out of this.
24: Here's a guy who got us into this without a strategic goal, without a plan, without a timeline. He's got a Secretary of Defense that doesn't know how to manage this war.
22: The president did note the deal with Iran would include the immediate, complete, and total opening of the Hormuz Strait and an end to Iran's nuclear threat. A 44-year-old man is recovering after scaling to the top of the Brooklyn Bridge and jumping into the East River. Lizzie Radabali reports.
25: The New York Post reports a man climbed the North Tower on the Manhattan side of the bridge around 2:30 on Sunday afternoon and took off all his clothing before he dove into the river. The man also tried to post flags to the bridge, but it was not clear exactly what was written on them. Cops with the harbor unit were able to pull the man from the water, and he was taken to Bellevue Hospital in stable condition.
22: Spider-Man Brand New Day easily swung to the top of the box office with a whopping $355 million debut. Along with Christopher Nolan's The Odyssey, the two blockbusters set a box office record for the biggest weekend ever at theaters nationwide. Rob Martier, NBC News.
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3: Oh. 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
5: 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I'm your host, Mike Mercado, with the one and only Paul Shavari, Devin Tingle, and the marvelous one, Dan Marver. And we have a very jam-packed show for you today, and it is going to be a really fun one. But it has been a busy week in the sports world, as it always is. And there is something that, as of this roundtable, is looming over the entire sports world, and that is the Major League Baseball trade deadline. There are a bunch of teams that are in the mix right now, and this comes to us from ESPN.com's Buster Only. MLB trade deadline 2026, teams desperate to make a move. The 2025 Toronto Blue Jays are on the minds of some MLB executives as they consider their team's prospect of contending deep into October this year. The Jays were unremarkable for half of last season. Then, after a second half surge, they came within one run and two outs of taking down the game's greatest superpower, the Los Angeles Dodgers, in the World Series. National League teams and even the clubs mired in the mud bug of the American League will reasonably dream of propelling themselves for a deep postseason run possibilities that will inspire the moves they make ahead of the 6 p.m. Eastern trade deadline on Monday. So I'm going to take a look a little bit of this, the list of teams that Buster has and their rankings really fast. At number one, he has the Chicago Cubs with starting pitching. And at number two, the Chicago White Sox catcher and starting pitching. So, frame of reference here locally in Chicago, Buster has them as the 1-2 team that are going to be the most desperate, the most active heading into this trade deadline. And we look at starting pitching for both sides, and I think that's going to be something that is going to be common across all these teams that we're going to list down right here. But we'll go around the list really fast. We'll come back to locally, and then we'll talk about Major League Baseball in general. At number three, the New York Yankees with a bullpen arm and right-handed hitter. The Atlanta Braves at four. The Tampa Bay Rays at five, each with starting pitching. You have the Seattle Mariners at six, the Philadelphia Phillies at seven, and the Milwaukee Brewers at eight. Of course, all need starting pitching. The Seattle Mariners need a right-handed hitter. The Pittsburgh Pirates need bullpen help, which will be interesting because I don't know if they're going to be so active, that is, in buying in that case. The Rangers need bullpen arm. The Guardians at 11 need any kind of offense. And at 12, the Red Sox at shortstop. So I'll go with you first, Paulie. This is something that I've been talking about for a little while now. It seems to me that there is one team the Cubs are going to be destined to trade with, and it's not the Detroit Tigers. I think they're going to be looking at the Boston Red Sox as a potential trading partner, trying to get some bullpen help, try to get some insurance on the defensive side, deeper into the bench. What are your thoughts, though, seeing the Cubs and the White Sox, two teams that look playoff bound, two teams that look really good, two teams that I could look into multiverses, they make deep runs into playoffs, seeing that they are the team that one of baseball's biggest insiders sees
6: Going to be very active. What do you see when you see this list of 12 teams?
7: Well, that list would have looked a lot different a month ago. And you were talking about the Sox being trading partners with the Red Sox. A month ago, I would have agreed with you. Mm-hmm. But since then, the Red Sox have won, I think, like 22 out of their last 27 games. Mm-hmm. So the Red Sox are buyers now. So Aroldis Chapman probably off the boards. They made a deal with trading Connolly early, one of their pitchers, because they have a lot of starting pitching. Traded him to the Nationals for Curtis Meade. Brought in a former White Sox player, by the way, that all of a sudden that's doing great. I think the biggest story is going to be, where is Tarek Skubal going to go if the Tigers are really going to move on from him? I think it's almost a guarantee that, like, Luis Arraez is probably one of those guys we're going to see move. I know we're recording this on a Friday, so the whole weekend there might be a flurry of activity before Monday's deadline. I saw right now breaking Casey Mize pulled from his start today in Detroit here on Friday. Mm-hmm. So, yeah, I expect there will be activity this week. I think July really kind of shuffled where teams are buyers or sellers. But I think what's unique is the Cubs, and you guys would know more than I would, that the Cubs probably have the prospects that they'd be willing to part with or some pieces to be able to make some of these moves. I don't know if the White Sox, despite the fact that they have these prospects, are willing to move on from what the plan is for a rental player. But it all kind of depends with this looming sort of CBA ending at the end of the season. Are teams going to go really all in for just this one season, or are they going to be building for the long haul and seeing what their team might look like in 2028 and beyond?
6: And we'll definitely dive a little bit into the CBA and some of the updates that come with that. And you bring up a great point, because it's the talk that we had during the offseason with Cabrera and PCA and what the Cubs were doing, where they were trying to get ahead of the CBA, trying to get ahead of, you're going to have one season of baseball guaranteed, and then you don't know what's going on next year, so you have to get your ducks in a row. And this is one of those moments, too, where what's a priority for teams like the Cubs, the White Sox, the Yankees, the Red Sox, the Braves? Is it to win now? Is it contract control? What exactly is of value right now for these teams on top of talent? What else can they get from it, because there's so much uncertainty? And speaking of uncertainty, you talk about what the White Sox might need when it comes to a trade, but what do they have in the system waiting? What do they treasure? Devin, where are you at with where the White Sox are in this trade deadline? Is there another team that you kind of see on this list where you're like, if teams aren't careful, they can make a big trade here or there and be a dangerous team in about 3 months in October?
8: Well, on my White Sox, I'm going to say this. I don't want us to be the 2023 Los Angeles Angels of Anaheim. I don't think this team should be buying big. Quite frankly, despite the 7 million shortstops we seem to have in the farm system, I really don't think getting any rental players is the key piece here. This team is not one arm away and one catcher away. I'm sorry. Hunter Goodman is not going to walk easy when he's still got 2 years left on his contract. And I believe Paul told me he's got, 4 years of control on top of that as well afterwards.
7: Yeah, three. Arbitration years.
8: Thank you. It's just something that's not going to happen here. My big thing, though, is there's only one team that I'm worried about that's going to be big, because when you look at Tarek Skubal, the big name here, obviously, I mean, there's other pitchers. Freddy Peralta comes to mind. But Tarek Skubal, the team that wants him the most right now is the Dodgers. The thing is, the Dodgers can pay him any year, so getting him this year would be a steal for the Dodgers and make them even more of that evil superpower, the evil empire that we already know and hate them as.
6: Marver, looking at what you see from the National League side, from the Cubs' perspective, how intense of a trade deadline do you think this is going to be for some of these teams? Do you think it's going to be a Chicago winner one way or the other that they land a big fish? Where are you at heading into this MLB trade deadline?
9: Yeah, there's a lot to consider, not only the contract or the player they might acquire, but what you're willing to give up in order to get a player, possibly just a rental. You may have to give up somebody with major league experience, like a Ballesteros or a Shaw, or a Ramirez. But their top prospects, otherwise, they've got a couple guys that they're looking at maybe moving. There's a Jefferson Rojas and Owen Ayers down at AAA. As it's going right now, there was this talk about this Reed Detmers would be a possible trade prospect for the Cubs. He's with the Angels, and he was pulled from a tie game after throwing only 84 pitches. So that might be an indication that they're trying to save him for a trade. But you're mentioning pitchers. I mean, the high-level pitchers like Skubal, you know, you're going to have to give up a lot. So I don't know if you want to give up that much to get somebody for a couple months. And, you know, there's a whole bunch of other people. Even the Mason Miller down at San Diego might be available, but that would be another high price. So they may end up getting somebody like a Waka, you know, somebody that isn't quite as expensive that can fill the bill and turn up some innings for them. And that's probably what's going to happen. I mean, last year they didn't get any really super big names. They got, you know, a couple guys that were not, you know, superstars. And that may end up being the same thing this year. And they may just get some guys that can fill some innings. It may not be the big names like Skubal or Mason. It may be somebody else that we're not even thinking of.
6: And I think this is where Major League Baseball ends up winning with the playoff expansion and kind of where we're at right now, where so many teams are in it. There's so many hopeful teams, and with having the history of watching teams that weren't necessarily first place teams or out there being the dominant teams, making playoff runs, making World Series runs. I think this is good for baseball, and I think it's good for the fandoms because you get excited for a trade deadline. I think there's nothing worse in the Major League Baseball season than an awful trade deadline that isn't exciting. To me, that is one of the best Christmas in July type of moments where who went where? Oh my God, they got this shortstop. So for fans to kind of get that kind of feeling again, I think it's really good for baseball. We want to know your thoughts. Where do you think some of these superstars land? Will it be a very active trade deadline? Will it be like past years, like the Quintana year, where teams try to get ahead of it a day or two early before we get to actual Monday deadline? We want to know your thoughts. But we have another story in Major League Baseball, and this is about the CBA. And I know we have covered for the last 2 years the big picture of where we're heading into for Major League Baseball. And this comes to us from Sportsnet.co. CBA Negotiation Watch, the latest proposals between MLB and MLBPA. With Major League Baseball's collective bargain agreement set to expire on December 1st, 2026, team owners and players union have begun negotiations in hopes of reaching an agreement before opening day of 2027. The current CBA followed a 99-day lockout in the 2021-2022 offseason, delaying the start of the 22 campaign. Baseball has not lost games since a 7.5-month strike in 1994-95. The MLPA interim executive director, Bruce Meyer, will lead negotiations for the union, while deputy commissioner Dan Halem leads MLB negotiations teams. Both led their respective sides to the talks in 21 and 20. Two. Now, this is, we're talking about proposals to the amateur draft, roster sizes, minor league option changes, MLB proposes contract limits. That's all the stuff that like goes to fans and really is easy to understand and digest. But Paul, there was an update, and I think you've been kind of peeking your head into this and seeing how this is going on. The big hiccup, and you sent us a really cool from
7: Keith Law from The Athletic, yeah, kind of had like a rant. I think he saw the latest proposal from the owners, and he feels that they're not being sincere in their efforts to try and prevent this. And basically, like I've heard Jeff Passan was saying that he feels that the owners are expecting a lockout to occur. We saw this with the last CBA, yeah, how they kind of kicked the tires around the entire offseason. And then it was like a week or two before spring training was supposed to start, or pitchers and catchers, they finally got together and hammered out a deal in like extremely long sessions. And I understand in a labor negotiation, it's going to be a lot of posturing. It's going to be a lot of trying to get the leverage, trying to get your side. But I think at the end of the day, you know, everybody, including the fans, are expecting this to be a spectacular failure. So you'd think that they'd try and get ahead of it. And I think at the end of the day, owners aren't going to concede the amount of money that they're making right now, the profits that they're making in a sport where there's a salary, no salary cap. And the players aren't going to budge on the fact that there's no salary cap. So this is going to, someone's going to have to blink in order for this to proceed going forward with a season 2027 and beyond. And I don't know who's going to blink first.
6: I think it's actually pretty easy who's going to blink first. It's what happens in every negotiation. The players blink first. Because the fans will always back the owners. They will never back the players. They will never put themselves in the shoes of the players. They could see themselves becoming an owner faster than they could see themselves becoming a player. There's a lot of delusion, and there's a reason why it works so much. But also, just to keep in mind, this is all deliberate. The first negotiations between the MLPA and the MLB owners was May 12th of 2026. This is not something new. This is not something that we haven't seen down the pathway, down the barrel of the gun, if you will. We've been covering this upcoming CBA for 2 years now, and they just waited till this year, a couple of months back, to do so. Devin, you hear this story. You see the negotiations going on. Your thoughts on the MLBPA and the MLB owners kind of in what's going to be a really dragged out, nasty battle.
8: It's going to be ugly, and I think the lockout is ever impending. I heard some rumors.

0: likely. I mean, no one wants to take a pay cut. Baseball players are some of the highest paid athletes. We see this here. Excuse me, you get teams like the Dodgers that defer to get those luxury taxes out there. And again, we all know really what this is. This is because of the teams like the Jerry Reinsdorfs of the world, Miami Marlins, Colorado Rockies, teams that never want to spend money, even the Billy Beans, can't believe I forgot his name. And that's what it is. If you got enough guys, it's like no one wants to pay more money. I was going to say something, but I can't say a man's name anymore as he's not in charge of my paychecks after this, right after this show airs. But it's just the way we're seeing it now. This is the thing. We're seeing prices in stadiums go up. We're seeing parking going up. We're seeing everything go up here. And player salaries are going up. And right now, I feel like it's kind of an impact in the game. Like, how many guys do you see get these big contracts and then kind of doo-doo the bed? It makes me wonder. It's like once they make their money, are they like, well, we're good. We're in the league. We're locked up forever. And, I mean, there's some guys like, you know, playing for the love of the game, which I like to think. But honestly, it seems more like we're seeing the evil empires take over more and more, and the small town teams really are going to get hit.
1: Marv, are we getting baseball next year?
2: You may have a slight delay. I'm not so sure that either side's going to blink. Obviously, there's always going to be some issues. I mean, there's some things that can be massaged, like increasing the roster from 26 to 28 players with a 14 pitcher maximum for the first 15 days of the season. And then they're also mentioning players can be placed on the 60-day injured list as soon as the tender deadline in November. And then they're reducing optional assignments from 5 to 3 per season. And eligibility for the Rule 5 draft accelerated. And so there's a lot of things that they can look at. But ultimately, it is going to be all about money, and everybody's making so much of it. I mean, you know, millions and millions. So I don't know how much sympathy the fans will have for either side. They may end up, you know, caving. The players might, but I think the owners are going to be pretty strict in their stance this time. So you may end up starting the season in May. I don't think it's going to be a long lockout, but there may be a short one just for part of April, in my opinion.
1: We'll be over here to cover it all, though, because it's going to be a story that's going to keep developing, and there's going to be negotiations and new proposals. So we want to know your thoughts, though. Do we get baseball in 2027? Will they get a deal done? Will Major League Baseball and the MLBPA make sure that the summer is filled with baseball and fun and peanuts and Cracker Jacks? And here we are with another fun edition of the Sports Cubicle Roundtable, but this is not the only great stuff we have on the show. We have a jam-packed edition still left on this edition of the Sports Cubicle on WCPT 820 AM, HeartlandSignal.com, WSBC 1240 AM Chicago, and on YouTube at the Sports Cubicle. I'm your host, Mike Mercado. He's Paul Shivari. He's Devin Tingle. He's Dan Marver.
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4: An overdue tribute to halftime itself. And as those lumbering ships of the gridiron sail off into our memories, the players return to the field.
2: Hey, this is Dan Marvin for the Sports Cubicle. Well, in the last few weeks, we've been spending a lot of time talking about the Protect College Sports Act of 2026. In Congress, it's a bipartisan bill aimed at modernizing and regulating college athletics, particularly around name, image, and likeness, athlete protections, and revenue sharing. Some of the provisions have been under NIL protection. Student athletes can earn NIL compensation without losing eligibility or scholarships. Agreements over $600 a year must be disclosed, but privacy is protected. Then there's agent regulation, caps agent fees at 5% of contract value, requires agent registration with athlete associations, public searchable registry, and prohibits deceptive contracts. So this thing has been bouncing around a bit, and when we were having our roundtable this week, it was still sort of in flux, but some things have happened in the last few days that are noteworthy. For example, when we were first talking about it, it advanced out of Congress, out of a Senate Commerce Committee with a 19-9 vote. It was a hopeful moment for advocates of the Senate's let

0: legislative push to regulate college athletics after that 2021 landmark Supreme Court decision that ultimately led to the NCAA allowing college athletes to profit off their name, image, and likeness. And so it looked like they were going to be going to the August recess without really accomplishing anything. And really, the Big Ten and the SEC seem to be really pulling a lot of weight with this because, you know, they've threatened to form their own association if they don't get their way. But the things that were really shocking in some ways and not shocking in others is some of the comments made by some of the particulars. I mean, the SEC, you know, they've pressed lawmakers to insert critical amendments, broadening antitrust and preemption language. So that was, you know, they're trying to get their pound of flesh. The thing that hit me is that the lawmakers are also offering to provide schools with an additional $20 million pool of funds for retaining student athletes, in addition to $5 million specifically for name, image, likeness, promotional opportunities in women's sports. So that's, you know, a couple of things that really jumped out at me. And as we're moving along here, you know, it appears as though that there's a lot of moving parts. On Friday night, the Big Ten and the SEC agreed to support the Senate bill that seeks to regulate college sports, ending a breakneck week of negotiations and pulling the bipartisan measure out of what looked like a certain death spiral. And then all of a sudden, a Colorado U.S. District Court judge by the name of Charlotte Sweeney granted a class-wide preliminary injunction that requires the NCAA to declare eligible all high school class of 2022 athletes who exhausted four seasons of eligibility this spring. And the reason this caught my eye is all of a sudden I saw individuals that had graduated in 2026 over the weekend signing to participate with universities, particularly basketball was what I saw, in 26, 27, after their eligibility had been exhausted. So that kind of took me by surprise, too. So this thing, like I say, is really in a lot of moving parts. And, you know, like I say, it all started out with the athletes gaining their NIL name, image, likeness to get them some money. And ever since then, it's been kind of crazy because there's been the government involved and the legal eagles and everybody else. So it looks like this still is a ways from being sorted out. And it looks like the Southeastern Conference and the Big Ten, I mean, they have, what, 32 teams? I mean, they could easily form their own association if they don't like what the NCAA is doing. You know, they've been pressing lawmakers, the SEC particularly has, to put certain language in this bill. And like I say, it looked like it was dead, and now it's got some life because the SEC and the Big Ten are now supporting it, whereas they looked like they were going to possibly jump out of it. I mean, the Protect College Sports Act, I mean, the commissioner, Greg Sankey, has been hot and cold about whether he wants to participate in the NCAA or not. And, I mean, so now they say, the Big Ten and the Southeastern say they support the Protect College Sports Act as currently drafted. We had negotiations with Senators Cruz, Cantwell, and Schmidt and their respective staffs. So there's been a lot of work that went into that, and they went well into the night on Friday. So stay tuned. We'll keep you posted on this. It's going to be interesting to see how many individuals that had graduated and thought they had no eligibility left, all of a sudden we'll have some eligibility. And if the SEC and the Big Ten put their substantial weight behind this bill, it's likely to succeed. And the more regulation, the better, as far as I'm concerned, because I've always stated it's really even worse than the professionals at the moment in terms of regulation. There's, you know, it looks like there could be a possibility of some of the smaller conferences having problems fielding teams. If the big conferences have all the money and get all the players, you know, you'll have, you know, be more like a Division III for the non-major power conferences teams. So we'll keep you posted here on the Sports Cubicle of what's going on with this. And once again, this is Dan Marver for the Sports Cubicle. We'll stay on top of this all the way.
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10: And we keep things rolling here on the Sports Cubicle. I'm Devin Tingle. He's the Paulacious one, Paul Shivari, over there. And Paul, if you look to your right or your left, and if you're listening on the radio right now, you don't see anyone. But we are fortunate enough to be joined by the Chicago White Sox field reporter, host of the podcast Sideline, the first woman to be the White Sox TV game analysis, and she also works with the Big Ten. She has a lot about beauty. She's got huge social media presence. Brooke, what am I forgetting about your bio before I introduce you?
11: Well, that's quite the introduction, so thank you, Devin.
10: She is Brooke Fletcher from your Chicago White Sox. Brooke, first off, thank you so much for joining us today.
11: Well, thank you so much for having me on. I'm excited to talk about this White Sox team. They're an exciting one, especially after the series we just came off of.
10: As much as I want to talk about the White Sox, I first want to talk about you, because this year, 2026, you became the first woman to serve as the White Sox TV game analysis. So after all your years of working with this team, working through all these other associations as well, what does that accomplishment feel like to you as yourself and just as a woman in this sports industry right now?
11: Yeah, it was a really proud moment for myself, for my family. The week, coincidentally, my family was up there for another opportunity with the White Sox. So being able to kind of share that with them was really special. But I think it just is showing, it's just a representation of all the hard work that I've put in throughout my career. Yeah, it was the last minute, but I don't think if I was presented that opportunity when I was younger, I would have had the confidence to kind of jump right into that seat and kind of take the bull by the horns, if you will. So I think it just kind of represented for me how much I have grown and just kind of the confidence that I developed. And I always say, like, you never know what you're capable of until you just make yourself a little uncomfortable. So that was probably the biggest thing I took away from that opportunity.
6: What was your favorite part of the experience and the games that you got to work?
11: Well, just being able to kind of experience the game from a different perspective. I think when you're down there in the camera well, you're right next to the dugout. And as a reporter, you kind of get in maybe a couple, three or four times a game. But now you're in the booth and you are talking the whole time. And so that was a big adjustment. And you're seeing it from, you know, up there and, you know, alongside with a partner. So I think that was probably like the biggest adjustment for me. But again, just kind of exercising a different muscle, I think, and especially so last minute, I think that was really cool. My mom jokingly said, you know, maybe it was a good thing you only had like an hour and a half of preparation, because you didn't overthink it. You just kind of went in and just kind of jumped right in. So yeah, that was probably like the biggest adjustment.
10: Now, Brooke, that booth has held so many greats in the broadcasting industry. I mean, obviously, you know, it's still got Steve Stone, Jason Minetti's been in there, Hawk Harrelson's been in there. I know Paul's going to say technically Devaney wasn't, but I can even say Harry Carey, if it's the old Comiskey Park that no longer exists.
11: Yeah.
10: So what is it like? Your name is now on that lineage of some of these great names in White Sox broadcasting history.
11: Oh my gosh. Well, I don't know if I'm in the same realm as those guys. Those guys are legends. But just to be able to represent women, I think, you know, having the women that reached out to me and who are prominent figures, I think in baseball, Lana Rizzo, Melanie Newman, amongst others, Jenny Kavanagh, who's play by play for the Athletics, and to kind of get their tip of the cap there and to get that recognition, I think that's more of a representation of just women in this industry. And that was what I want to show younger women or girls just that are trying to get in this industry. Like, hey, don't be afraid to take chances, because you don't know when that opportunity is going to come. And so, yeah, make yourself uncomfortable, because you don't know what you're capable of doing. And it could be the best thing that could happen in your career.
6: When Steve Stone returned to the booth, he made the joke about Wally Pipp and how Wally Pipp replaced Lou Gehrig. Has there been talks about bringing you back into the booth with like a little bit more time to prepare?
11: No, I mean, there's been like chatter, and they were asking me if that's something I'd want to do. Listen, nobody could replace Steve Stone. Steve Stone is who he is in that booth. And I'm just glad that I was able to have that opportunity. And I would do it again, but I do love my job as a sideline reporter. I think that's where I thrive, and that's what I love to do. And I think we're all good in our current positions.
10: Now, Brooke, sports broadcasting and sports a lot lately has kind of changed a lot over the last decade. I mean, we're definitely seeing a rise in the popularity of women's sports. We're definitely seeing a sort of, you know, rise in women in levels of power. I mean, our friend Hannah from the Chicago Rivets and our other friend Sherry Travis, the Chicago Snowballs. I mean, we're definitely seeing women taking a lot of charge in this sports industry kind of going on out here. So what kind of changes and opportunities for women have you noticed more? And of course, as we all know, women have to work a million times harder in this industry to get by, and they have to do it while putting on a pretty smile the whole time. So what kind of opportunities have you seen growing now, and what challenges are you still facing? Because we know the world we still live in is.
11: Yeah, well, one of my bosses earlier in my career, when I got hired, he said, as a woman, you already have one strike against you automatically taking the job. And I really took that to heart, because I understand that it's a male dominated industry and the expectations in your job. But, you know, hopefully I think women have kind of solidified themselves in this industry, and that, like, hey, we're not looked at as just, oh, you're a woman, you know, covering sports. It's like, no, Brooke is covering this sport because she knows baseball and she knows and she's good at her job and she's earned this spot. And so hopefully I think women have kind of earned that sort of recognition. And I think you're starting to see a lot more women in sports. But I think the biggest advice that I give women getting into this industry is just you have to be so prepared, be the most prepared person in that room. Because you talk about the stigma amongst women. So I think that's just a big thing that women have overcome. But I think many women have proven themselves. So hopefully we're getting past that. And we're just looked at as just as equals. And it's like, hey, she's a hard worker. She deserves that job, not just because she's a woman.
6: I'm sure a lot of people bring up the fact that you were the daughter of Scott Fletcher, another Chicago White Sox player. But recently, the 1983 squad got to get together, have a reunion weekend, and you got to interview your father. How special was that for you to be able to interview your father in a professional capacity?
11: Yeah, it was really, really special. He was emotional. I got emotional just because it was a full circle moment. I wasn't alive when he played for played for the White Sox, and I was really young when he retired in 95. I was 3 years. I'm showing my age here, but I was 3, and so I don't really remember his time in the big leagues. And so being able to work with the White Sox, and even especially that 83 weekend, I feel like I've been able to reconnect and kind of get a piece of what he was like and what it was like when he played, because you know. Jerry Reinsdorf, he's very loyal, and he had still people there that were there when they worked for the 83 team. And so just being able to hear those stories, it's been a really cool experience. And seeing my dad back reunited with his teammates and just seeing him in his element, there was just like this new light to him. It was just really cool to see him in that capacity and to be able to get the lineup card from him and for him to present that. It was really special.
10: Now, Brooke, you've been with this team for a while now, but like, what is it like now when you're sideline reporting here on a team that has so many great talents and when your star player doesn't speak the language that you speak, I should say?
11: Listen, this group is so much fun. I say sometimes it's like covering a college team, but in the best of ways, only because they're so young and the camaraderie in the clubhouse. You know, a lot of times when you get to the professional level, not just in baseball, sometimes the locker rooms can be, you know, very kind of operating in silos, if you will. But with this group, it's just so much fun just to see how much they genuinely love each other. They hang out outside of the ballpark. Some guys even live together. And I think that's a huge reason why this group is so successful. I think a lot of people they underestimate camaraderie in the clubhouse and how it equates to success for a team. But yeah, I just think this group is in Amune. Yeah, he doesn't speak the language, even though I think his English has gotten a little bit better. But he still is, I think, the leader of that, one of the big leaders of that group, but he still finds ways to communicate with the guys. I think he has a handshake with almost every single guy in that clubhouse. So his presence is definitely felt. He has a great sense of humor, as do a lot of those guys. But yeah, it's just a fun group. And especially in what you see on the field, that's how it is in the clubhouse.
6: I think a lot of people are kind of surprised at the success of the 2026 team. I don't think a lot of people had them pegged to be first place going into August. When did you guys all there on the front lines, when did you get a feeling that this was going to be a really special team?
11: I think we saw I know it sounds cheesy and cachet, but like, I think in spring training, we saw the difference in this group. I think we saw a little bit of it last year, kind of the pieces being placed throughout the season as guys were getting called up. But I think in spring training, you really saw guys, they got that confidence. They got almost a full year under their belt. And then as guys like Sam Antonacci and guys are, you know, making their way, you just see the way that they really come together as the season has gone on, and you're like, okay, I think there's something really special here. The guys in the clubhouse, they talk about that early series versus the Athletics out in Sacramento when they felt that something really took off, when they went had this offensive surge and they looked around in the clubhouse and were like, no, like, we can do this, you know, like, we deserve to be here. So it's been cool just to see the confidence grow as the season goes on. And, you know, now it's, and anytime you ask them about it, they're like, I think the conversation of being surprised is out the window now. It's like, no, we belong. We know we're a good team. And now we're looking to make a push for the postseason.
10: Now, Brooke, earlier this year, the team that I talked about was Chicago Bears. The nickname was the Cardiac Bears. And I feel like we can call this White Sox team the Cardiac White Sox. As I believe, Paul, you might know the actual stats. There's been a countless number of walk-off wins this season. I see a lot of them where they're coming back at the ninth, extra innings comeback, winning off that one hit, that one home run.
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14: NBC News Radio, I'm Rob Martier. President Trump is holding off on plans to launch new attacks on Iran. The president said he agreed to a request by Tehran and other Middle East countries to cancel the attack to rapidly get a deal done to reopen the Strait of Hormuz. Trump had warned in a post on Truth Social, the U.S. is locked and loaded.
15: I said, what would you rather do? Would you rather have us do this or not? And they said, we would much prefer a deal as opposed to an attack.
14: The president aboard Air Force One today. He added that Israel is on board with the latest course of action. Meanwhile, Senator Mark Kelly is taking aim at President Trump amid the war with Iran. Appearing on CBS's Face the Nation, the Arizona Democrat said the administration is flailing in the war and that Trump needs to try to figure out a way out of this.
16: Here's a guy who got us into this without a strategic goal, without a plan, without a timeline. He's got a Secretary of Defense that doesn't know how to manage this war.
14: The president did note the deal with Iran would include the immediate, complete, and total opening of the Hormuz Strait and an end to Iran's nuclear threat. A 44-year-old man is recovering after scaling to the top of the Brooklyn Bridge and jumping into the East River. Lizzie Radabali reports.
17: The New York Post reports a man climbed the North Tower on the Manhattan side of the bridge around 2:30 on Sunday afternoon and took off all his clothing before he dove into the river. The man also tried to post flags to the bridge, but it was not clear exactly what was written on them. Cops with the harbor unit were able to pull the man from the water, and he was taken to Bellevue Hospital in stable condition.
14: Spider-Man Brand New Day easily swung to the top of the box office with a whopping $355 million debut. Along with Christopher Nolan's The Odyssey, the two blockbusters set a box office record for the biggest weekend ever at theaters nationwide. Rob Martier, NBC News.
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22: And a happy Sunday fun day to everybody out there. Scott Duff here along with Ellen Miller.
23: Good morning, Scott Duff.
22: Good morning on this kind of day.
23: This whole weekend has been kind of
22: Yeah, I don't know. I'm happy with the rain. Yeah. Always happy with the rain.
23: We've had a lot of rain.
22: Oh my gosh, this week earlier when it was like, did we get like a month's worth of rain in one day?
23: It's bad. And my poor brother and his partner had their basement.
22: Oh, the same thing with my other friends.
23: The rain has not been good for everybody.
22: It has not been good for everybody.
23: The storms that knock out the power is the rough part. You know, it's one thing to have some rain, but when you have violent storms, it's problematic. Of course.
22: Yeah. You know? Oh yeah. Yeah. Yeah.
23: So I feel for all the people out there that are still dealing with
22: it. Okay, well, now I look like a jerk.
23: No.
22: Being all happy about the rain and everything.
23: You can be happy about something.
22: I know, yeah. But, I mean, it was really bad this week.
23: Oof, really
22: especially
23: was.
22: Especially up in Wisconsin. Ooh.
23: Oh, yeah,
22: Appleton.
23: Oof. Yeah. It's been
22: love
23: violent.
22: Out there.
23: The weather's been violent.
22: Mother
23: Nature is upset, folks.
22: Yes, yes. Well,
23: heed her warning.
22: Always. Always. Always. Look, it's been another wackadoodle week, but we're here to make your day a little bit more fabulous. We know the midterms are coming up in November, but the municipal elections in Chicago aren't until February. But this past week was the day that elected officials and hopefuls launched their petition campaigns. They're starting. They're out on the streets getting you to sign things. And Lenny Manah Hoppenworth, alderwoman for the 48th Ward, joins us to talk all things 48th Ward. And Nova Entertainment is a Chicago-based production company founded on the success of the podcast Boys Love, Boys Love, created by co-founders and husbands Adam Reed and R.J. Silva. Their latest venture is R.J. Silva's play, Hail Mary Maria. And joining us a little bit later on in the show, actually live in studio, will be R.J. Silva.
23: Fantastic.
22: I know, we're so excited about having this.
23: People live in studio.
22: Yes, and of course, we would love to hear from you, so give us a call at 773-763-9278. That number again is 773-763-9278. And if you don't want to talk to us, you can always text us at that same number, 773-763-9278. 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Or watch the live video stream on the WCPT Facebook page or the Heartland Signal YouTube page. And today's show is live on Facebook. 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Yes, there we are. So how are you doing there?
23: I'm doing pretty well. You know, Scott and I have had a rough couple of weeks. He lost his beloved pup last week, and lost a dear friend on Friday. We didn't see it coming. Our dear friend, Kathy Anderson, she's one of our, Kathy and I and her wife, Mary, and Kat, the K and a C, and we've golfed together for 30 years in a golf league and became dear friends. Kathy passed away from her valiant battle with lung cancer. She never smoked a day in her life, but as many people know, cancer comes in all sorts of forms, and it doesn't even have to, you don't have to smoke to catch lung cancer. It was a genetic thing. And She was she's a singer and a guitar player. We used to get together and have our Hoot Nannies.
22: She was one of the Hoot Nanny gals.
23: Yeah, she was one of the Hoot Nanny gals. Alrighty. I talked about on the show. And beautiful singing voice. And you know what? This is a great story. She's a twin, and her sister lives in Alabama, and her twin sister, she had a set date every week where she and her sister would play guitar and sing together on Zoom.
22: What?
23: And nothing could come between that date. I mean, it's like she was like adamant about that time with her sister. And she was a kind, beautiful spirit. And it was just kind of shook us to our core when we were walking out the door to go to Wrigley. Our friend Billy Branch played the national anthem Friday beautifully on harmonica. And we were literally walking out the door when we got the message she had passed. And, you know, we're all aging here. You know, Scott and I are aging. You know, he was a young guy when we started working together. Now all look right. at
22: I
23: us.
22: I know. Now I'm
23: we're
22: an old
23: biddy.
22: Both
23: over 50. But it's just time. You know, it's sad.
22: Yes and no. But I was having this conversation with my sister because, you know, I was speaking with her yesterday. She is a priest, and she's I have another funeral that I have to do. Yeah. And we were talking about, you know, the pup. I found out that a friend of mine out of nowhere, we just found out that he has an aggressive and inoperable brain tumor. I found a former student of mine was diagnosed with a form of leukemia and is having to go through a bone marrow transplant, you know, and we were talking about all these things about how, like, I guess, is this the season that we're in terms of our life? Because, you know, in your 20s, it's all about going to weddings, and then 30s, it's like baby showers and stuff. And then as you get older, it sort of moves into funerals. And she's like, no, we're too young. We're too young to be doing this. And it made me pause and be like, well, then maybe we're just blessed by having so many people in our lives.
23: I
22: think that is part of the thing. If you are lucky enough to have your community be growing and being able to, like, take stock and to reach deep into, you know, into those relationships that you have. Unfortunately, that's part of the pain of having a broad community.
23: It's so true.
22: And it's also one of the joyous things because, like, okay, so now you've lost somebody from your community, mm-hmm. but then the rest of the community members, like your Hoot Nanny gals, you know, the golf ladies, like coming all together to hold each other up and to hold her wife through everything. So
23: indeed, you know, when I was a little kid, my parents lost some friends to cancer, and I remember thinking, I don't want to get old. I'm watching my parents lose their friends, and I don't want to be losing my friends when I'm that age.
22: Yeah.
23: It was always on my mind, but, you know, she never missed an Out Chicago. She never missed, coming to my shows, you know, and, you know, we're very blessed, as you say, to have a community, and there's certain people you're like our circle, you know, she and her wife are part of our circle. And it's painful when people leave, but you have to look at the great memories that you had and how wonderful they were in your life. And that we shared so many good times and so many songs and they were at our wedding and they were, you know, we talked about every, you know, you're golfing, but you spend those 3 hours just talking about everything.
22: Anything and everything.
23: Camaraderie and friendship. So,
22: well, and also not to like to deny the sadness. Yeah. You know, I'm not saying that you shouldn't grieve or mourn or anything. You know, it's so funny. A friend of mine in Memphis, you know, I guess, again, we are blessed because we have so many people mm-hmm. in our world. She had lost a friend, and she remembered, like, growing up and watching her parents, grandma or older people, you know, just receive news that somebody had passed.
23: Right.
22: And she's like, how are you just not unable? Like, how are you just
23: not getting through?
22: How are you getting through? How are you just not completely wrecked and devastated by this? And I think part of it is, you know, time. You know, but you just kind of learn that this is a part of life.
23: It is. It's just sad when someone's, you know, that you spent a lot of time with, and is that your friend is suddenly gone, and she didn't suffer long, so we're grateful for that. But just my thoughts go out to her wife Mary and her sisters, her family. We're going to get together in September on the 12th and have a memorial for her, and give her the proper send off. And just as I said, one of the nicest people you'd ever want to meet, with a giant smile, always positive, and just another reminder to hold your friends close, and, you know, don't try to hold on to animosity. If you're with somebody, you know, if you have a friend that you feel like you've fallen out of with, but you're thinking about them, you know, don't let too much time go by if you care. You know, it never hurts to reach out to somebody and say, I'm just thinking about you.
22: Indeed.
23: I haven't seen you in a while. And just let them know that you're thinking about it. It's amazing how people all assume when you don't reach out that you don't want to reach out, but maybe you're thinking they don't want to hear from you. They don't want to hear from me. But in life, my dad taught me this, and I think I've tried to be that way. I try to be the one that is putting myself out there, and at least I know that I did.
22: Yeah.
23: You know,
22: I
23: don't ever want to think that I didn't treat somebody, sometimes if you feel like, why haven't they spoken to me in a long time? Hey, is there something that I said that I may not have realized? Because I don't know what I've done to not, you know, have you in my life anymore.
22: Yeah.
23: You know, just rethink, because life is short. You know, I had a big milestone birthday, and, you know, it is hitting me about, you know, people make my friends and Kathy, you're always doing stuff. I feel like I'm trying to be, I want to get as much done and do as much as I can, because none of us are promised tomorrow.
22: None.
23: You know, I'm not going to sit around and wait for things to come to me. I go out and get them. I do them. And at least I can say I have no regrets. And I just, you know, I think most of us try to live our lives that way, but it's not always easy. You know?
22: Yeah, no, it's hard.
23: Yeah, it is. I mean, there's a lot of things that get in our way. And the world right now is very messed up. It's very easy to pull the covers over your head and say, I just can't deal, because there's so much horribleness going on. And, you know, whether you're a part of the LGBTQ community, whether you're a migrant, an immigrant, you know, there's all kinds of places to look and be frightened and sad and upset. But take every day and make the most of it, because don't let them get you.
22: Yeah.
23: Don't let them win, as I like to say.
22: Yeah.
23: So that's just my mantra, is just hug your friends, love them, hold them close, and just live life to the fullest.
22: Yeah, you know? Agreed. You know, it's so funny. Since Jerry and I have been walking through this grief with our pup, our sweet dog, I was dumb and I changed the wallpaper on my phone to a picture of Emmett when he was younger. And now I'm like, every time I'm like, oh gosh, that's a lot.
23: I know the feeling.
22: You know, it's so weird. I'm like, that might not have been the smartest decision. But one thing that I'm kind of realizing, is, you know, we have built our life. Our life was very regimented, especially in the past year, around
23: taking care of him.
22: Yeah, you know,
23: I
22: ran into a dear friend of mine, ran into me at the snack factory. She gave me a big old hug, and she was like, you know what, here's the thing. You know, we gave our dogs, because she lost her dog, Daisy, a couple years ago. But she's like, we gave them a great life. They were well cared for, because dogs don't live that long,
23: Never long enough.
22: Our life has been very, very regimented, you know. I'm surprised. I'm like, wait, I have so much time now in the mornings.
23: Same.
22: Which is like,
23: crazy. It seems you just take it for granted that you do these things, and now you're like,
22: I have a whole 2 hours back, because, you know, it would literally take about 45 minutes to walk the block, and we would do that. You know, I'd do it 2 times before I would have to go to work, and now like world is kind of opening up, but we are having to undo habits.
23: Oh yeah,
22: you know. But it's going back to. I mean, this is also perfect right now with, you know, everyone going after Fauci for some reason.
23: Nothing better to do.
22: You know, because COVID is real, but COVID is fake, and all that mishigas that was going on this week. But just like, you know, in terms of stepping out because now we have more time. Now we're able to, like, we don't have to leave a place to come home and walk the dog. We don't have to make sure that we allow this time before, you know, or whatever it is, you know. And it's a mixed bag, you know. You're kind of like, oh, I feel guilty that I feel this relief, but I'm also like, I'm relieved that I feel relieved.
23: Or, Scott, in the winter when it was so brutal out and we saw everybody with their dog, well, we're sad about our Maggie, but I'm not sad that I don't have to run her around the block right now in the frigid cold. I mean, there has to be some, you know, something that you take from it. That's it's bad that the dog is gone, but you have some time to yourself. That you, especially when our dogs were both ill.
22: Yeah.
23: You know.
22: Well, and it's not necessarily. I guess what I'm talking about, and it's not necessarily about. It's more about what you were talking about seizing the day and grabbing and going and YOLO and all that good stuff. I'm realizing, we have a lot of work to do to undo these habits because we fall into certain rhythms.
23: Over a decade, you fall into these habits, you know, these rhythms, not habits, but these are the routines you do when you have a living creature you take care of. I always walk the dog before I came into the show on Sundays because I got to think about what I was going to talk about in the show and clear my mind walking her. And, you know, I don't do that anymore. You know, part of me was just thinking I should just walk around the block anyway.
22: You know, it's so funny because I was looking at my steps.
23: Yeah.
22: Because, I walk a lot. Mm-hmm. Usually I'm, somewhere between, 16 and 18,000 steps a day.
23: A lot.
22: Yeah. And then yesterday I was looking at my steps and I was barely at 2,000.
23: Yeah.
22: I'm like, oh, okay. So, I'm like, hey, Jerry, I think we need to Saturday mornings, because Saturday is the only full day that we have together, even though I spend a good chunk of it prepping for the show.
23: Right.
22: We need to go out together and we just need to walk. We need to, no music, no headphones, just let's go for a walk. You know, it'll be good for us and we can just sit and we can talk about, like you said, we can clear our heads. We can talk about, what do you think we should talk about on the show? But there, there are things that we need to. There's work that has to be done. The work of
23: unspooling.
22: and also just the work of moving through grief.
23: Yeah.
22: You know, this week, holy smokes, was this week a mixed bag at Yieldy's Snack Factory?
23: Really, what happened?
22: Well, I mean, it's just like the chit chat that you have, the jibber jabber that you have with customers at their register.
23: Yeah.
22: You know,
23: how are you today?
22: Yeah. Or
23: open up a whole can of worms.
22: Yeah. How's today going? And last week I had this. It was this 1 hour was just this emotional roller coaster. I had this lovely person come through. I'm like, how's your day going? She's like, it's great. I just got a job. I'm like, that's amazing. You know, congratulations. You know, where are you going to be working? She's like, well, I just became the shift manager of this Qdoba that's going to be opening on Irving and Western. I'm like, oh my gosh, that's right across from Lane Tech. You're going to be really, really busy. She's like, I know, I'm excited. And I was 3 months ago, I beat cancer.
23: Oh my God.
22: And just went blah. And I'm like, that's what?
23: You buried the lead.
22: I know. I'm like, oh my God. Okay. And I'm sitting there grabbing my coat and trying to talk to her. And I'm like, Lauren, go grab flowers.
23: Yeah.
22: Go quick. Cause I'm finishing packing up.
23: Yeah.
22: You know? And so and I just gave,
23: that's so sweet.
22: And we gave her some flowers and I was
23: later day, just the
22: I'm like, how are you doing? Like, congratulations. Like you got a new, and look at all this stuff that's happening in your world. And we stood there, we're hugging and we're crying in the middle of the Trader Joe's.
23: That's a beautiful
22: story. You know? Yeah. It's wonderful. And then two people later, I'm like, what does the rest of the day hold for you? It's like, I'm adopting a puppy. Oh, are you kidding me? Are you kidding me? You know, so it's just, but I think it's one of those things where it's good to talk about feelings. It's good to be out and active and moving and doing things. Yeah. I think I was, you know, the other day, so we have a loft in our place, which is where our TV is and everything. We haven't been up there in basically since October. We'll go up occasionally, but it's because he would try to follow us and he could get up, but it was hard for him to get down. Yeah. There was one night he fell down this. It was awful. So I went up there and the plants that were up there were why have you forsaken us?
23: So you hadn't watered them?
22: Fortunately, they're really hardy plants and stuff. But there were two Monstera and a spider plant. So I'm like, let me just bring you. I brought them downstairs. I brought them outside. And I spent the day, let's like restaking them and like attaching them to their little posts and stuff and just kind of like giving them attention and being active with my hands. And I found it to be so therapeutic, especially when it's like with something that is making something grow.
23: Right. Yeah.
22: You know,
23: I'm that way with our garden. You know, it's Kathy and I get a lot. So I wonder, all the money we spend on the plants, the fertilizer, the soil, the water.
22: Oh.
23: But you know what? It doesn't matter because there's something when you pick your own, you know, tomatoes, cucumbers, peppers, that's what we grow.
22: Right, yeah.
23: It's just it's such a satisfying, fulfilling thing. And you're eating things you grew. It's just, it's really great for the mind. And that's why people have been gardening forever, you know, not just because of the food, but because of how you feel about.
22: Yeah, there's something about getting
23: about
22: your hands dirty.
23: Of seeing something grow, you know, and enjoying it. And it's been, gosh, quite a year for our tomatoes are crazy.
22: It's because of all the rain.
23: The rain, and the cool and, you know, the combination of things. And so, yeah, there's a lot to be grateful for. And we have to move forward through our grief. And but it's you can't deny that it's there because it is. It's just life. You know, that's part of life. Dying is part of living. And, just move on. But Kath, wherever you are, we love you and we know you never missed an El Chicago. And those are truly dear friends, you know, and we're very blessed to have had those people in our lives and continue to have them.
22: Yeah. And may her memory be a blessing.
23: Absolutely.
22: There we are. And now I have to say words.
23: Say words.
22: That are about mortgages.
23: Okay.
22: You know? Yeah, there's no smooth transition into that. I know. But hey, this part of Out Chicago is brought to you by Team Hochberg. 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We are going to take a quick break, and when we come back, we're dipping our toes into masculinism.
23: Can't wait to hear about that.
22: There we are. So stick around. 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
22: 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Okay, so this movie, this week I saw a couple movies.
23: Oh, did you get out to see The Odyssey?
22: I did get out to see The Odyssey.
23: And?
22: I loved it.
23: Seems like everybody does.
22: Like,
23: I haven't talked to one person that didn't.
22: I've talked to some people who don't like it, but I'm just like, you're just a contrarian. And be quiet. And you're wrong. Your opinion is wrong.
23: Did you see it on the IMAX?
22: No. Here's the thing. Everybody in Chicago was trying to see The Odyssey on the biggest screen last week. Mm-hmm. The only seats that were available, like, were in the front row. Yeah, and I'm like, I am not going to be looking up Matt Damon's nose for the next 3 hours. And truthfully, there is only one true IMAX theater left in the Chicago area.
23: Woodridge.
22: Yeah. That thing is sold out, I think, pretty much through August.
23: Yeah, that's what
22: I hear. But it is amazing. It is a incredible feat of filmmaking. Mm. The thing that I loved about Christopher Nolan's interpretation is it captures the expanse of a myth. Like, myths are wide. They are broad. They keep unspooling. And within the Odyssey, there are, like, stories within stories within stories that then come back to the main story. So it's like, it's this gentle, like, unfolding. Because you're like, let's see what's going on with Menelaus. And when Menelaus is like, well, did you know what happened in here? And then you go back to here. And then but you're still in this Menelaus story before you go back to the Odysseus story. Like, it's just so.
23: Is it easy to follow?
22: Yes. Okay. I think part of it is just like, just stop trying to figure it out. Also, I just want Agamemnon's outfit. It's bad cute. It's like, oof, you look, it's hot.
23: Not bad.
22: Oh my God. Agamemnon. Yeah. Mm. Yeah. But like, the performances are great. Samantha Morton is fantastic as Cersei. I loved Charlize Theron.
23: I love her.
22: As Calypso. Mm. But that's part there where people are like really coming into fights about that particular one. Anyway, so I saw that. Mm-hmm. It's about, you know, Odysseus, the quintessential hero who goes off to the Trojan War and then his 20-year track getting back to home. I also watch Masters of the Universe. That stupid He-Man movie. Boy, oh boy, is it dumb.
23: And what brought you to see that? What inspired you to?
22: Because I'm gay. Hello.
23: I wanted to see the guy.
22: Hello.
23: Have
22: you seen him?
23: No,
22: have you seen his outfit?
23: No.
22: It is a chest plate and a loincloth. We're happy about that.
23: You know, gotta do what you gotta do, I guess.
22: But, you know, so, but the thing that's so funny to me, mm-hmm. like that kind of goes with both of them, is the, this idea of masculinity.
23: Yes.
22: And even masculinism. Talk about going back. I don't know. I'm doing a horrible job weaving this in and out.
23: But I wanted to talk.
22: But so earlier this week, like on Tuesday, I got home from work. I get home from work late. And usually what I like to do is I have to go outside and smoke a jazz cigarette just hang out, listen to music or the news, and just look at my patio and enjoy the other thing. And a friend of mine, my old neighbor, who used to just come over and join me, and we'd just sit out, like, she'd just randomly, like, she'd step out to smoke a cigarette. I'm like, well, come on over, and we'd just sit and talk. Mm-hmm. She texted me. She's like, can you FaceTime in, like, 3 minutes? I'm like, yeah, of course.
23: And she lives nearby.
22: No. Well, she no longer lives next door.
23: Okay.
22: She lives, I mean, she still lives nearby, but she doesn't live next door, but she can just pop over. And she just opened up, she called, she's like, I just wanted to sit outside with you for a little bit. And we talked
23: virtually for
22: 45 minutes, yeah, you know, yeah. about that. And we talked about the Odyssey, and what she was talking about was like how Odysseus's masculine energy, his need, kind of ruined everything. It's a big theme actually throughout

0: people are in there. And it's like, just stop. Mm-hmm. Stop it. It's a movie.
1: It's a movie.
0: Who's looking for authenticity?
1: It's a movie about a myth.
0: It's a movie about a myth. It didn't even happen.
1: So,
0: yeah. You know, it's like, let's just do this. Let's go. Like, you know, but we talked about, you know, like, the masculinity, and it was her pride. I mean, the whole reason why the Trojan War happened is because Menelaus, because his wife went off with Paris, you know? So there was like this, it's the fragile male ego.
1: Yes.
0: We all know there is nothing more fragile than the male ego. And what is happening right now is there is a rise of masculinism, in MAGA. It's the belief that feminism emasculates men and that men should be in control while women stay at home raising children. Mm-hmm. It's different than good old-fashioned sexism or misogyny. It's actually a political ideology designed to deny women or anyone who isn't a straight white cis male, for that matter, their rights.
1: Yeah.
0: But it is gaining, like, you can see it. There's right now, the Atlantic has been kind of have their fingers on the pulse of following this. Mm-hmm. There was an article that Helen Lewis put out in June this past week. Adam Sewer put out an article called The Masculinity Scam. Mm-hmm. It's about how the manosphere and this administration in particular are using the fragile male egos to form policy. You know, there's some people who are really, really extreme about it, too. Like, they want to get rid of the 19th Amendment. If you are unfamiliar with the 19th Amendment, that's the one that allowed got women the vote.
1: Yeah, just that one. Yeah.
0: You know, they are looking at, like, the political, it's now like a political block. That's what the difference, I think, between conservatism and liberalism is. With conservative, they want, like, it's a family unit, and the man should be responsible for everybody within that household, as opposed to a liberal point of view is everybody in that household gets the same voice. That is what they're looking to deny and turn back. And you can even see it with all of these, like, bananas characters that are happening in the White House. You know, you have Dr. Oz saying that I believe it was Dr. Oz who said that we're like we're under birthing. There was some, we're under oh, poop. It was something about not having underpopulating. Yeah. It's like people are not having enough kids.
2: Underbabied.
0: Thank you so much, Debbie. That we are underbabied. They are like the dropping birth rate is a big issue.
1: Yeah, maybe if they had screwed up things so bad, young people would want to bring kids into the world. But right now, between the affordability and the scariness, couples are thinking twice about birthing babies.
0: Yeah. Right? Oh, 100%. That's like, I mean, that is one of the big things. And it's just, it's so, I mean, you see, like, Pete Hegseth, like, lecturing generals that they are too fat. And now, all of a sudden, he's in favor of gender-affirming care.
1: Right, as long as it's testosterone for the guys.
0: But it's like, it's the same thing. This is the same thing that happens with our trans friends.
1: Yeah.
0: You know, that's the same therapies that they are receiving.
1: It's just that if they do it for his purposes, it's okay. If you do it for your personal purposes because you want to live your authentic life, forget about it.
0: Yeah, I mean, and you have, you know, RFK posting, like, shirtless videos of him working out in jeans, you know, like, what the heck? Like, there is this mentality that is encouraging, particularly young men, that it's the only thing that is masculine that makes you a man is power, is how ruthless you are, how determined, go-getting, how much money you have. It's all about it's very
1: control.
0: Aggressive and control and power and running under the assumption that men and women are not equal.
1: Correct.
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4: And welcome back to Out Chicago. Scott Duff here along with Ellen Miller. Hey, you are going to be playing.
5: Speaking of Kathy Richardson and Jefferson Starship, my band Nelson Street Revival will be opening for Jefferson Starship.
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5: 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Kind of rock out together like we did when, you know, the band was first formed. Kathy was one of the lead singers in the band, and she ended up going back into Jefferson Starship. But of course, because, you know, they're a little more famous than Nelson Street Revival. But we're still dear friends, and I'm thrilled at the opportunity. It is I guess it's like a 3-day or 4-day festival out there, and it's right downtown. 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
4: right
5: on Saturday. So come on out to Romeoville. Come out to Romeo Fest and cheer on our band. We had a rehearsal on Monday, so we're excited and ready to go. And I just can't wait.
4: That'll be very exciting. Yeah. And hopefully we'll have better weather. Like, looking at all the stuff that's happening instead of Romeo Palooza, Lollapalooza.
5: Oh,
4: holy smokes. There's a lot of people at Lollapalooza. A lot of Lolla happening.
5: Yes, my neighbors that are all teenagers are just, you know, I said, you know, did you see the picture of the mud? Ah, we don't care about the mud.
4: Oh, yeah. No, I don't care about the mud. It's just the number of people.
5: Did you ever go? Have you ever gone?
4: No.
5: As
4: I've gotten older, but even like when I was younger, like those gigantic music fests never, ever interested me. Mostly because I need a bathroom. I need a regular bathroom. I don't need a porta potty. I can't do that. That's nope, nope, nope, nope. But I get a little freaked out in crowds.
5: Yeah, I know some friends of mine.
4: Like, that's kind of why,
5: But you can't stand away. You know, you can get as close or as far.
4: Yeah, but then why spend all that money? Well, so you can be like...
5: Well, you can, there's big screens and you
4: can
5: hear. But
4: still, why would I spend all that money when you could just be standing all the way in the back as opposed to sitting up? You know, I just... I don't know. Like, I don't want to yuck anybody's yum.
5: Right.
4: But it is one of those moments where I'm like, it's just a lot. And this might just be Grandma Gay coming out of me. But I'm like, it's just too many people. I don't want you touching me. I don't want to be sweaty.
5: I went in 2009, the first time to Lollapalooza. I don't know if it was the first time, but I went in 2009, and I parked in what used to be the Monroe Garage, and I popped up to come out and go to the fest, and I quickly had my brand new first iPhone 4 stolen out of my pocket.
4: Oh.
5: I got the bump, and I knew exactly. Something had happened, and there's still a big iPhone thieving ring. They are they're white people that are looking unassuming. They look like they belong, you know. And I knew exactly who got me after I realized I was the one gotten, because I saw a guy look at another. It was a guy with a backpack, white guy, baseball cap on. I had it in my cargo pocket.
4: Dude.
5: And we had the they had the Find My iPhone thing even back then, and I was on with AT&T, and we were like running through the chasing, like I want to find it, but how am I gonna because they
4: and what
5: pass
4: are you gonna
5: it
4: do
5: off. I know, you know what?
4: Really,
5: exactly.
4: Like, what are you gonna do, be like, give me my phone, Matt,
5: you know,
4: what
5: like,
4: are you talking about?
5: They had, it's so sophisticated, the guy that took it passed it off to somebody else to pass off to some. I mean, I was watching how this phone went through the crowd, but I hear it still happens. So if you're listening before you go out,
4: well,
5: to,
4: also there's like really, there are like white people behaving badly down there. They're like, they're
5: I think
4: on
5: they're
4: the
5: like
4: fights that are going on,
5: like an Eastern European ring, what I understood, because I did a lot of research into it.
4: Oh,
5: obviously.
4: Into the cell phone thing.
5: The cell phone,
4: well, no, but
5: stealing.
4: I've just been watching like just random fights being broken out by like stupid people from Naperville.
5: So high, and you know, people are too high, and I even when I went, you know, 20 years ago, I felt like I was so old there compared to, because it's a lot of high school kids. You know, it's a lot of young kids. They used to have McCartney played it once, Mavis Staples. They had some older, but there's less and less of those bands. And more.
4: Right.
5: So you know what's good about that? I don't feel like I'm missing anything.
4: There you go. No FOMO on that one.
5: Yeah, no FOMO.
4: No FOMO on that one.
5: Not anymore on that one.
4: Yeah, but apparently Charlie XCX did a great job.
5: Set. And people were all wearing green because that's the name of her record, I guess.
4: Mm-hmm. Well, and also her Brat album was nothing but a neon green.
5: Yeah,
4: cover.
5: So it's all green out there, Lala. It was on Thursday or Friday when she played. I did go to a Lala after show. Which was actually before Lala, Wednesday night at the Vic. It was a band called Wet Leg. And the band that opened was a local band called Smut. And Smut was great.
4: Wonderful.
5: Chicago band. I know, Smut. Of course, I posted on Facebook about it, and my friends were like, oh, Smut and Wet Leg. You know, I was showing our age. Like, that sounds fun. But they were.
4: What kind of music?
5: Like pop. Kind of punk, I'd say, pop punk.
4: Okay.
5: Both bands were led by women singers.
4: Fabulous.
5: So I loved that. And so, you know, I wanted to get my, Kathy, you just want to be relevant, honey, don't you?
4: Well, no,
5: like,
4: but that's
5: still
4: good.
5: A part of it.
4: Be
5: I
4: relevant,
5: said, yes,
4: yes.
5: I do want to feel like I still have a touch of that.
4: Girl, I've been running, like, I am a Mr. Give me my Pop-Tarts. I love them.
5: Yeah.
4: You know, give me a lady with a top pony and, like, you know, a bikini top, and I'm good to go. But I need, like, I'm woefully out of touch with music that's going on. I think the one throw to the oldies, to the older folks, was Smashing Pumpkins.
5: Yes, it was.
4: Which my friend went to go see at the Riv the night before.
5: And I heard at Lala, though, that stage was not the most crowded stage.
4: Well,
5: Surprise, shocker.
4: Like, if I've had some very weird interactions with Billy Corgan, not the nicest person. Anyway,
5: no comment.
4: Tomorrow on Live Local and Progressive, Jonah Esposito will be talking to Pat Kreitlow, founder and editor of Up North News, ahead of Tuesday's primary election in Wisconsin. Joe Cunningham, former congressman who now serves as spokesperson for the Pharmaceutical Reform Alliance. He'll discuss the PRA's new report on big pharma and drug prices. And Rex Hupke, USA Today columnist. 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
15: NBC News Radio. I'm Rob Martier. President Trump is calling off new strikes on Iran in hopes of a deal with Tehran. Trump said Saturday he agreed to a request by Iran and other Middle East countries, subject to quickly getting a deal done. In a post on Truth Social, Trump noted the deal would include the immediate, complete, and total opening of the Hormuz Strait and an end to Iran's nuclear threat. Meanwhile, War Secretary Pete Hegseth posted on X that the Department of War was ready to go and remains ready at levels not seen since World War II. The State Department has urged Americans in the region to consider leaving or be prepared to depart on short notice, citing possible escalation in the conflict. Wildfires raging near Spokane, Washington, are forcing thousands to evacuate. More than 600 structures have been damaged or destroyed. The power company stated it shut down power lines to reduce the risk of more fires. Avista President Heather Rosentrater.
16: Due to the heightened focus that we had on these high-risk areas, we don't believe our facilities were involved in the ignition of any of these major fires in our area.
15: Washington Governor Bob Ferguson has declared a statewide emergency due to red flag conditions. Raising the minimum wage may bring unintended consequences. Jason Campadonia reports.
17: This actually ends up hurting and harming the very blue-collar workers, the entry-level workers.
18: John Kabatek, California State Director for the National Independent Small Business Owners.
17: It's really difficult for small business owners.
18: Kabatek says Newsom is playing the minimum wage increase a little too much.
17: The fact that the governor is touting it the way he is doesn't surprise me, given his eyes on the Oval Office.
18: He says the wage increase will come with higher prices and small businesses ultimately shutting down.
15: Still no big winner in the Powerball lottery. An estimated $748 million will be up for grabs in Monday night's drawing. Rob Martier, NBC News Radio.
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4: Welcome back to the second hour of Out Chicago. Scott Duff here along with Ellen Miller. Me and grandma's talking about compression socks during the break.
5: We talked about during the break.
4: Girl,
5: that's our secret.
4: Look, no, compression socks are the best.
5: I know,
4: are
5: you
4: kidding me?
5: Because we had some clotting issues and I was
4: No, but I would just wear them like to go to work.
5: I hate when something strangles my is it, doesn't it squeeze your calves?
4: It doesn't, well, yeah, but it's more like a little hug.
5: Okay.
4: It's like a little hug. I work with a nurse, a former nurse, who's like, you know, your legs are your second heartbeat.
5: That's true.
4: You know?
5: Thrombosis.
4: Yeah, thrombosis and everything. So,
5: okay.
4: Yeah. So,
5: right.
4: But the compression socks are great.
5: Since it's like we're over 50 talk over here.
4: I know, right?
5: Over 50 talk. Do you have your compression socks ready to go for your next trip?
4: Like I said, Grandma and Grandma Gay over here.
5: We're just
4: rolling along with our fingers on the pulse.
5: Yes, we are.
4: Of compression socks.
5: Mm-hmm.
4: Babe, we've got a great second hour lined up for you. A little bit later on, joining us in studio is RJ Silva. He is a playwright and co-founder and producing director of Nova Entertainment, which is a Chicago-based production company. Their latest venture is RJ Silva's play Hail Mary Maria. He's going to be joining us in the studio. Right now, hey, you know, although it is 6 months from now, but let's just start looking ahead. Candidates and elected officials are now kicking off their campaigns with petition circulations for the municipal offices. They're going to be joining us. And joining us now to talk about all things 48th Ward is our good friend, Alderwoman Lenny Manah Hoppenworth. Lenny, welcome back to the show.
24: Thank you, Scott. Thank you, Ellen, for having me back. I'm really happy to be here.
4: Oh, my gosh. How is your summer going?
24: Oh, my gosh. Well, same as you. Really wet, really smoky, but also very joyful over here in the 48th Ward. We're lucky to have Ajon Argyle included in one of our communities. So every Thursday night, come out
4: to the night market.
24: Yes.
5: I got to do that.
4: No, we're doing it this week.
5: What time does it start?
4: Six.
5: Mm-hmm.
4: Right?
5: Mm-hmm.
24: At the end of the night, we all line dance in the streets, and it's a lot of fun.
5: Wow. And are there food booths set up, or is it just going into the different Asian restaurants? How does it work?
24: A lot of vendors, a lot of food booths. There's a lot of retailers on the streets that are small businesses, but also our small businesses on Argyle are also open. So go and check them out, support our community, and have fun and celebrate Uptown.
4: Yeah, and you can swing by Timeline Theater. 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
5: right
4: that's going on.
5: Right in the center of it all there.
4: I know. There's a lot of things going on in the 48th Ward. What are some of the highlights? I mean, I know we also have the new pedestrian walkway that has started construction.
24: We have so much infrastructure that is happening right now in the 48th Ward, including the raised intersections that are by our high school, Senn High School, that's along our greenway on Glenview. I just biked this morning with neighbors down our new greenway on Granville, all the way from the lakefront to the river west. And we stopped by and waved to the new metro station, which is in the 40th Ward, and who happened to be there but Alderman Andre Vasquez.
4: So
24: we took a little photo there. We've got a lot of pedestrian refuge islands that are popping up on Broadway, which has been in the works for over a decade. But it's challenging because even though the 48th Ward is very small in comparison to, say, Ronnie Mosley's ward, which is the largest in terms of number of streets and sidewalks, we're very condensed, but a lot of our streets are controlled by IDOT. So CDOT and IDOT have to work together, and we've been doing that. So there's a lot of stuff happening on Broadway, a lot of stuff happening on Sheridan Road, and lots of paint for our bike paths. We're working to make the pedestrian experience friendly, not only in Andersonville, where it has been very pedestrian friendly for a very long time, but every sidewalk in the 48th Ward, including on Sheridan Road, which is, of course, right next to the lakefront path. So there's a lot of people that are on Sheridan Road, but what we're asking bicyclists and scooters to do is to not use the sidewalk. To use the designated pathway.
4: Thank you.
5: And how can you make that happen? How do you keep them from doing that?
24: Well, we're going to start with our partners at Divvy and Lime to geofence the scooters. So at least they will not be able to scoot on the sidewalks, because we have a very diverse ward across everything, including race and class and ethnicity. But we have a lot of older folks, dog walkers, but especially for the older folks. You know, a lot of folks that I've been talking to since petition season started last Tuesday is that they've been here for a very long time, for decades, and they want to age in place, but their bodies are not what they used to be. And a fall could be life-threatening to an older adult. Yeah. So people, even though they are on their bikes and scooters, eventually they also become pedestrians when they get off of their devices. And we want the pedestrian experience to be priority, no matter how you get around or how old you are.
5: So that geofencing, just so people understand how it works, does that mean that once one of the scooters goes on a sidewalk, it's going to stop operating, or how does it work?
24: Exactly. It'll slow down to the point where it's inoperable. And it's already been like that on parts of Sheridan Road, but we have extended it. Especially, I'm talking about where the Lakefront Trail starts on Ardmore and then north of there. I mean, all of Sheridan Road, yes, but especially north of there, because that's how Loyola students get to the Lakefront Trail, right? Mm-hmm. That's how, people from the north, they think that that's the way to go, like head east as far as you can go and then go south. But that's not actual. We have bike paths that we've invested in. We've invested paint on the streets and signage on Winthrop and Kenmore. And those are the ways to get north and south, especially north of Ardmore, to get to the lakefront head. And we're going to continue to advocate for that. CDOT's been a really great partner, and now Lime and Divvy are also on board to do that. But even if you own your own personal device, we ask you, please be mindful of your neighbors. And sometimes they don't have eyes in the back of their head. They can't see you coming.
5: Right. And people are listening. Mm-hmm. You know, I'm a walker in Lakeview, Lenny, and I always keep one ear open. I listen to music or something, a podcast in the other ear. But I have scooters racing past me at 20 miles an hour. And I think if I would have moved over a few inches, I would have been wiped
4: out. Taken out, yeah. Mm-hmm.
5: And I, it's just, and I'm like the old, off the sidewalk!
4: I know, we are on brand today, my friend, grandma and grandpa gay.
5: We are, because I have a motor scooter that I ride, and uh-huh. I don't ride that on the sidewalks, so why should mm-hmm. they be riding another, mm-hmm. you know, motor scooter? But I wanted to ask you about something else. I was digging into the 48th Ward before the interview, and one of the things that I was reading about was a little bit of controversy over the Fern Hill proposal, and apparently there is some pushback that many residents wanted to see a public park, you know, on that site. And what made you decide that a private development, you know, would be a better option?
24: Well, firstly, thank you for asking I want to say up front that this is privately owned land. This is Emmanuel Congregation. The synagogue has been around since the 70s, and many folks live in the neighborhood and also attend and are members of that synagogue. Mm-hmm. So it is their land, and so we are following their lead at the moment, because what they want to do is stay in the neighborhood, number one, and then number two, see if there's an opportunity to build more housing to get more neighbors in the neighborhood. That land, of course, is along the lakefront, and it has not, that all of Sheridan Road was built up in the 60s and 70s with those very tall buildings, mm-hmm. as tall as the buildings downtown. And each of those buildings sometimes are a whole precinct in itself. It's a voting booth downstairs in the lobby with every election. And so they have not seen development to this magnitude, which is a planned development, which is also calls for more vetting through many different departments. And right now, if I could have you imagine on a graph where we are, a map of where we are, we're at the very, very beginning stages. And we still have to go through the planned commission. They still have to put forward many things, including a traffic management plan that has to go through the committee, the zoning committee. And then at the end of it, full city council is going to weigh in and say yes. But that's way at the end.
5: So it's far from a done deal. Is that what you're saying?
24: It's far from a done deal. And also, the city doesn't own that land.
4: Where exactly are we talking about?
5: Isn't it 59?
4: For our listeners, like, if you could, 5900, so that's like Thorndale-ish?
24: Correct. Thorndale, yeah. And it is right up the street from, if you're on Broadway, then you'll pass Swift School, and the Broadway Armory is right there. Mm-hmm. And then you go straight east, you'll see the Interfaith Park, which is right there on Sheridan. And then it's got a playground and it's got a beach. And then Emmanuel Congregation is just to the north.
4: Gotcha. Yes, I know exactly.
5: So groups like Lanny, the Edgewater Residents for Responsible Developments, just if you can address, one of their big issues is they don't feel there's been enough public input. And how do you answer that? What metrics have you used to really get the pulse of what's going on in the neighborhood as far as the feeling on the project?
24: We've had, firstly, many conversations. Not only I'm out in the community all the time. I was just there last night, actually. But we've had a town hall, in fact, at Burger Park last week. And we have had multiple ward nights where people can just come to the ward and express any of their concerns that they have in the 48th ward. But pointedly, towards this development, we've had two public meetings at the congregation, also a virtual town hall where people could come in. We've had surveys that have been provided to folks. Three different renderings have mm-hmm. been presented to the neighbors where people could also give feedback after everyone. We have a zoning advisory committee as well.
5: Who's on that committee?
24: Yeah, so this is something that not every ward office does, but we invited folks who are interested in zoning issues to sign up and be a part of our zoning advisory committee. And we've had upwards of 20 people on the committee at some time. And so if there's any changes in zoning, so zoning is simply how do you use this land? What is allowed to be built on this land? Mm-hmm. In Edgewater, we're very fortunate to be able to say we don't have any, commercial manufacturers that are here now who want to come in, right? That's actually a zoning thing. Mm-hmm. Mostly what we have is residential and businesses. On Sheridan Road, Emmanuel Congregation was zoned to be one, like a single family home, basically. And it's sandwiched by these skyscrapers, these towers, these very tall towers.
4: Yeah.
24: And so that's the issue right now. What makes sense for a neighborhood? What is going to be beneficial for the neighborhood? What are the challenges to build something other than what it is right now? And Emmanuel Congregation knows that what they have right now is not sustainable for them. And so they're looking to the community to say, this is what we're proposing. Please give feedback. You can also give feedback directly to Emmanuel Congregation, and because they have been also in attendance at all of these meetings. Again, this is something that the city isn't putting forward. It's privately owned land. Emmanuel Congregation wants to stay, and we are all asking everyone to work together to figure that out.
4: Yeah. Well, right. thank you so much for
5: talking about that, because I know it seems to be a little bit of a hot button issue in the ward from what I was reading. So I appreciate you addressing it.
24: Yeah, I mean, I think generally the conversations around the neighborhood, no one disagrees that this is a fantastic neighborhood to live. Nobody, mm-hmm. if you landed here at some point, whether it's in the 60s, 70s, or early or later on, once you touch Edgewater and the part of Uptown that we represent, no one wants to leave. But it's becoming very unaffordable to stay. Rents are going up and vacancies are very, very small, and we want more opportunities for people to enjoy this beautiful neighborhood.
5: And I think people agree they we need more housing. I think it's just they wish it was more in the central business district as opposed to along the lakefront. From what I read, they're all for, you know, more affordable housing, because that's the mentality in Edgewood. You know, we've got very activists there and people that care. But I think there just seems like the location seems to be, obviously controversial for people. But hopefully you're going to continue to get feedback and people, what the people want will be inevitably what happens. So,
24: yeah, and I also think about how we're not the central business district, and yet we have a lot of business in the 48th Ward mm-hmm. that are small mom and pops that have popped up along the Red Line stations, including, for instance, I was just at Loaves and Witches.
4: Loaves and Witches is so good.
24: It's so good. It's so good and so fun, and they're just so fun. So that's just an example of a small business that popped up along the trains, and truly, that is how Edgewater was built mm-hmm. way back in the beginning of time. A train station was the hub, the reason why people wanted to live in Edgewater, because there was transportation from Edgewater to wherever that central business district might be, right?
4: Yeah.
24: But they didn't want to live down there. They wanted to live up here, mm-hmm. Where it's a little bit further away from that central business district. It's one of the reasons why Chicago is a fantastic place to live, because we have all these incredible neighborhoods that are very different from each other. I want to say that my neighborhoods, Edgewater and Uptown, 60660 and 60640, has one of the highest concentrations of LGBTQ plus mm-hmm. people who live here.
4: I live there.
24: Right? They might have moved here early on in the 60s or 70s.
3: This is WCPT telling you how you can shop blue. As the Donald Trump administration forces ICE to go out grabbing innocent civilians off the streets, it's just kind of ironic how MAGA and even ICE themselves enjoy eating in Mexican restaurants. So let's look at some of the biggest Mexican restaurant chains that support the Democratic Party. Del Taco and Taco Cabana. Now, Del Taco and Taco Cabana are both owned by Yadav Enterprises. 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However, their founder and CEO Anil Yadav only donates to Democrats. Taco Bueno. Taco Bueno is owned by Sun Holdings. Sun Holdings as a company does not give to politics, but their CEO does, and he's kind of varies. 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This has been WCPT telling you how you can shop blue.
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5: The media has been manipulated with propaganda and fear. And this is what has brought us where we are today. 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
5: Well, that's their source.
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4: at,
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5: They're
4: looking at their phone. They're hearing opinion. They're hearing misinformation. 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
11: 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I'm Kim Hunt with Affinity Community Services. 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
4: Welcome back to Out Chicago. We are really, during these breaks, we are really turning into geriatric people.
5: Well,
4: complaining about parking lots. Complaining about parking lots and people on their bikes on the sidewalk.
5: That's right. Get off my sidewalk.
4: That is Woo, all righty, there
5: all right,
4: we are.
5: That's us.
4: Oh, but hey, Monday on Driving It Home, Patty Vasquez will be joined by Austin May, candidate for the McHenry County Board District 5. That's Driving It Home with Patty Vasquez weekdays from 5 to 7 p.m. Central on WCPT 820 a.m., the Heartland Signal website, TuneIn, YouTube, and a Facebook. Hey. I'm very excited. A, we have somebody in the studio. It's also somebody who I've known. Look, Nova Entertainment is a Chicago-based production company that's focused on, founded on the success of the podcast, Boys Love, Boys Love, created by co-founders and husbands, Adam Reed and RJ Silva. Their latest venture is RJ Silva's play, Hail Mary / Maria. And joining us now is none other than RJ Silva, welcome to the show.
13: Hello. Thank you so much for having me.
5: Good to have you in studio.
13: Thank you.
4: Okay, so we met.
13: Yes.
4: When Jesus was in diapers.
5: Well, he's young already. What, was he 10 when you met him?
4: He was. Yes.
13: I was a wee college intern.
4: Yeah, okay. You were an intern with
5: so
4: about
5: you were
4: face.
5: A teenager.
13: Yeah.
4: Yeah.
13: Yeah.
4: Almost, oh God. Yeah.
13: I know. I don't want to reveal it. Today's my birthday, actually.
5: What?
4: Happy birthday.
13: Thank you.
4: What? I didn't know. Yesterday was my mom's birthday.
5: Oh,
4: yeah. Come on, Leo.
13: Yes.
4: Wow, well, happy birthday.
13: Thank you.
4: Well, why don't you tell us a little bit about the birth of the podcast and then the transformation into launching an entire production company.
13: Yes, absolutely. Yeah. So my husband and I during the pandemic fell into this deep rabbit hole of the boys love genre, which is gay stories from Asian drama. So Korea, Thailand, China, Taiwan, they just pump out all of these gay stories and you get so addicted to them. And Heated Rivalry is kind of like Heartstopper is kind of like our versions here.
4: Okay.
13: And we were like, why don't we just start doing a podcast too? So it's called Boys Love, Boys Love. And then two, three years into doing that, we're like, well, why don't we start doing our own thing too? And so this play came about. I had gotten a grant from the Independent Productions Initiative to self-produce the play, and we were like, should we just do it? And we're like, yeah, let's do it. So we're producing this play as our
5: grant.
13: First big project.
4: Tell the folks a little bit about Hail Mary Maria.
13: Yes, absolutely.
4: Which is going to be opening up at Theater Wit on August 14th.
13: Yes, so it is a coming-of-age story about this Filipino boy. He immigrated from the Philippines with his mom, who's a hardworking nurse, He has his first crush on a boy at school, and he loves wrestling. So he imagines his favorite professional wrestler, Maria, to help him kind of get through his feelings. At the same time, because his mom's very Catholic, he also imagines the Virgin Mary to help him. So he has the two Marys, the two Marias.
5: You said your favorite wrestler, Maria.
13: Yes.
5: I need to hear a woman?
13: Yes, yeah, professional wrestling.
4: Come on, GLOW, the glamorous ladies of wrestling.
5: I'm sure some listeners are like me, have no idea about it.
12: So that's over here. I know sports things.
14: Yes. I actually want to chime in. When you say famous wrestler Maria, is this based off the famous Chicago wrestler Maria Kanellis?
13: Yes, she is one of the inspirations. So this is like coming from like 2009. So all of these like diva wrestlers, like models turn into wrestlers. Maria is one of them. Mickey James, Candice Michelle, a lot of like these awesome wrestlers that come from this time. They're all influenced for this character. So yes, we got the cast wrestling, so it's crazy to actually see them like do the moves at rehearsal and stuff.
4: What?
13: So, yeah.
5: So you have a wrestling director?
13: Yes, we have a wrestling choreographer, Axel Rico, who actually also did the wrestling for 2 Out of 3 Falls, which is another wrestling play that happened like 2 months ago. A month ago.
5: You know. Knew there was
4: wrestling play genre is booming now.
13: Yes, I know. So he's helped us out, and it's been so much fun to watch the wrestling come to life.
4: So is this pulled from like real life experience?
13: Yes, yeah, absolutely. So I moved to America in like 2004. So I went through all boys high school in Phoenix, Arizona. So this play takes place in Chicago. I set it in Chicago. And yeah, it's that experience of like, you know, moving to America in high school, which is like the perfect time to also realize that you're gay.
4: Right.
13: You know?
4: And
13: also trying to, you know, assimilate like as a Filipino in a predominantly white school. The character, like I drew a lot from my experience of like wanting to fit in, but at the same time at home feeling like I still have to be a good Filipino kid for my family, for my parents. Because my parents, when they moved, they were already in their 50s. They're like, I'm not assimilating. I'm here to work and put you to college, and that's it. But I had to kind of be in high school and have to kind of code switch and be with everyone else. So this is kind of like my reflection of wishing that I was able to maybe, you know, relax back then,
4: So what in your mind is the, or even within the context of the play, Hail Mary Maria, that's going to be at Theater Wit.
13: Yes.
4: What does a good Filipino kid look like?
13: Yeah, I mean, if you ask my mom, it will be someone who goes to church every Sunday, who calls them every day to just, you know, make sure they're doing okay. I think now as like, you know, like in my 30s, looking back, like I wish back then I was able to enjoy a little bit more of like the Filipino culture that I now as an adult, I'm like craving. Like I've become my mother. I'm inviting people all the time. I'm like cooking all the time. Just like, you know, making everyone feel at home. And like that hospitality really is like such a staple in like the Filipino culture. This kind of like is a way for this character, kid, to like can still be in both worlds and feel like he doesn't have to give up.
5: I mean, it's hard, you know, you want to assimilate that, and especially when you're in that
4: high school. Oh my gosh.
5: So that's your whole focus. And I think your experience is probably true of so many immigrants and people that have come. You know, that's their focus.
13: Yes,
5: but then, you know, they're like, hey, you know what? I'm feeling confident in who I am, and I really want to explore my roots and my culture. You know, it's I'm sure something a lot of people can relate to that. You know, come here from other places.
13: Yeah, especially now too. Chicago has such a boom on like Filipino culture, like Kasama, the food scene here,
5: the bakery.
13: The bakery right by my house
5: on Belmont and
13: Del Sur. Yeah, they've got lines.
5: Belmont and Southport.
13: It's called
5: Dashi.
13: Okay, wow. Yeah,
5: there are lines
13: out the door. I know.
5: And I go inside and you see all of these Asian folks, and it's so awesome. I'm like, where'd y'all come? I'm glad you have a place.
4: Cannon. Near near me.
13: Oh my gosh.
4: They're the best Hubei banana pudding.
13: I know. Oh, yeah, that banana pudding.
4: That banana pudding.
5: I still have not got to Kasama.
13: If you're listening, Kasama, if you'd like
5: please
13: us to
5: get us in.
4: Be a sponsor for this first show. Yeah, you know?
13: Yeah, there's such a boom on Filipino culture here in Chicago.
5: It is. It must make you feel great.
13: Yes,
5: that you're in
13: it really does. And it kind of makes me like, wow, I wish, you know, back then that I appreciated more. But I think if there's a time and place, you know, like as like 100. The culture kind of grows more, yeah, then people want to learn more about it. So it felt like the perfect time to do the play, too.
5: So, you know, without giving too much away, is there a special moment in the play that you're really especially proud of?
13: Yes. So while developing the play, there is that moment of kind of like he relies on both of these Marys, Maria, the wrestler, like who kind of like represents his confidence that he wants, you know, that like showman, like the superstar
4: flamboyance
13: in the ring. Yes,
4: yeah,
13: flamboyance,
4: yeah,
13: being able to be yourself. And then also the Virgin Mary, who is like very serene, ethereal, like really his moral compass.
5: Mm-hmm.
13: But the play actually also explores the third Mary in his life, which is Mom, which like I think throughout the play, he sees his mom as just like, she's there. I have to make sure that I don't disappoint her, you know, that she's working so hard for me. But as the play progresses, she actually becomes a person that he looks up to and is like, oh, maybe I don't need the two Marys in my life because she embodies all of them already.
4: Yeah,
13: so
4: yeah.
13: At the end of it, like, it is a coming of age story. He does come out, but it kind of is this love letter to just like the Filipino family that, you know, being that family again.
5: Will your mom see it?
13: She she wants to, but it's the same week as BTS is going to be here too, and she's like, well, if I'm going, you have to get me tickets to BTS too.
5: She's holding you ransom for BTS tickets.
13: She's like, well, if I'm going, I'm going to have to stay all week so that I can get BTS too. And I was like, I can't get you a ticket.
5: Oh my god.
13: She found out I had gotten
5: just
13: a ticket.
5: Just come to the play, Mom.
13: I
5: forget
13: got tickets
5: about BTS.
13: To BTS, and she was like, you didn't get me one? I was like, I didn't know you wanted to.
4: I thought you were a good son. I thought you were a good son.
13: So I'm sure there'll be another opportunity for
4: that's hilarious. Don't you bet, like, you know, it sounds like both you as a playwright drawing from personal experiences creating this world in Hail Mary Maria that's going to be opening at Theaterwood on August 14th. For me personally, I distinctly remember a moment when my mom became a person.
13: Mm-hmm.
4: You know,
13: mom. Yeah.
4: But I'm like, you step back and you're like, oh my gosh,
13: you were
4: a single mom and you were raising three kids and you were working these weird shifts and blah, blah, blah. And here I am like going, oh.
13: Yeah. That was like, totally me when I turned 30 and like went back to my family's. My dad had like turned his 70th. He had a 70th birthday and he was just like, I just want you here for my birthday. And so I was there at that trip and I was just like watching my parents be kind of like, oh my gosh, like, yeah, they're just adult, like that
4: they're,
13: transition.
4: They're just people.
13: They were doing their best back then, you know, like, and I, thinking back now, like my parents moved when they were 50 to a completely new country, like working, those crazy shifts just so that I could like get to college.
4: So you could do this.
13: So I can do this. And so, it's such a interesting shift when you realize that and you do have like some sympathy. And it even like judges like media that I watch now. Like if I'm watching like a show that is about like teenagers or like younger and that they do have that family dynamic, I do see myself being more sympathetic to the parents sometimes.
4: Because
13: it's like, I mean, they're all just trying their best, you know, so.
5: It comes, it's called maturity.
13: I know. I'm finally learning about it now.
5: I think we all go through that because mothers are the most taken for granted human.
13: Yeah.
5: And then, you know, I when I lost my mom, I tell people, you never realize, you know, I lost my dad first and then I lost my mom. I thought, well, I've lost my dad, so it's different when you lose your mom because our mom is the one that we just kind of has always been there, and we just kind of expect them to always be there.
13: Yeah,
5: Totally. So it's great that you're honoring your mother while she's here.
4: Well, you could have gotten her
13: tickets to BTS. I know. She did call. So when I called her today for her birthday, she was like, oh, so, you know, I got a ticket to BTS too. I'm going to LA. She's literally flying in for an LA show and then flying
5: out. How old is she now? In her 60s?
13: She's 70. She just turned 70.
4: Oh, my gosh.
5: Okay. Well, got
4: come
5: you know,
4: on.
13: I told her, I was like, it must be so nice to be retired and just go on a BTS.
5: Following BTS around the country like a teenager.
13: Exactly. I was like, you're a little too old to be doing this. And she's like, I don't
5: know. No such thing.
4: No such thing.
5: She's a contemporary of mine.
13: I know. She's living her best life.
5: What sign is she?
13: She's February 22nd. What is that?
4: Aquarius.
5: It's on the it's Pisces.
13: Oh, Pisces.
5: It's right on the cusp.
13: Yeah,
5: Pisces. Pisces. I still like her, though.
4: So along with just the exploration of your family dynamic, you are also working with your husband.
13: Oh, yes.
5: Yeah. How's that going?
13: It's been interesting. He's directing the show. We met in college, actually, at Loyola. He also worked in About Face back in the day, too.
4: Oh, my gosh.
13: An ASM for The Pride. Remember the show The Pride?
4: Yes.
13: But we were just roommates. I promise we were just roommates when we were in college. Mm-hmm. And then, like, 2 years later, we were like, oh, we're not just roommates.
5: I have to ask, was he out?
13: Yes.
5: And you were both out as roommates.
13: I was, like, socially, but not in my with my family.
5: So it was a surprise to your roommate.
13: It's funny, when we had finally gotten together, he had posted a Facebook, back when Facebook official meant something. Mm-hmm. Yeah. And he made it, and my dad...
5: Oh, no.
13: He had a gallbladder attack.
4: What?
13: Okay, it's not because of that, but I'm sure it just timed out well.
5: It was a coincidence.
13: Yes, and so I was like, okay, well then this is the real deal now.
4: Oh, okay.
5: But, and your parents obviously supported
13: you. Yes, they came to the wedding. They ask him all the time. My dad went from like, how's your friend, to like, how's Adam? You know?
4: Yeah. That's
5: always the small steps. To see your parents show that what love is really about.
13: Yes,
5: right?
13: Yeah. They've been very supportive. It's very sweet, and I'm very happy. I'm very happy with them.
4: So now, is this the, because you've been doing a lot of digital content and like things on social media. Is Hail Mary Maria the first stage production?
13: Yeah, yes.
4: I think you've had some workshops.
13: Yes, we did a bunch of workshops here in Chicago. We did one in the Bay Area and one in Seattle. And then when I had received this grant, honestly, I was just about to do another workshop. But all of my friends and Adam was like, I think you've workshopped this enough. I think
4: let's
13: it's time
4: just
13: to just put it out there. And so we're doing it. I was talking to a bunch of playwrights yesterday about self-producing. You know, it's a lot of work. It's a lot of investment into it. But we just felt like because we had gotten a grant, if we could, you know, help match it, I think we should be able to do it. And so we're doing it. It's so refreshing to have a team, because Adam and I are so used to just making our own content. Like, it's just us, you know, like on YouTube and everything. But with having a whole team, getting designers to like, see how they interpret the work and like seeing it come to life. It's been so like, oh my God, it's a breath. It's a relief.
5: Yeah,
13: really.
4: It's very exciting. It's like, you know, giving birth.
13: Yes, exactly.
4: You know, a little bit of what I can imagine. You know?
13: Yeah, me too.
4: So when folks come to check out the world premiere of Hail Mary Maria, that's going to be at Theater Wit August 14th through the 25th. What do you hope people take away from it?
13: I hope that they're able to kind of see the universality of like what this Filipino story is. Like, I think everyone can come into the story, see the show, and like take something away that reflects their lives, someone they know, and that we're all just kind of like, you know, we all experience the same things, like whether it's with our family, with our sexuality, with our identity, with our self-confidence, like, you know, learning who we are. It's all universal themes, and it's not as kind of like foreign or as, because there will be a lot of Tagalog. They will be hearing the language of the Philippines.
4: Oh, okay.
13: Yes. So the mom and kid speak in Tagalog a lot, but kid, because he's trying to assimilate.
5: Right.
13: He's like trying to speak back in America in English, and the mom's like, no.
4: I think American might be the right word.
13: I know.
4: Sometimes
13: right?
4: We don't really speak English here.
13: but even with that, I think people will still take away like a sense of universal, like, wow, I feel like I know these people, I am in this house, and I feel that dynamic and what kids going through. So
5: excellent.
4: Well, yeah. Hey, man, listen, everybody out there, do not miss Nova Entertainment's production of RJ Silva's Hail Mary Maria, directed by Adam Reed.
13: Yes.
4: It's going to be at Theater Wit starting August 14th through the 25th. For tickets and info about Nova Entertainment, go to the-novas.com.
13: Yes.
4: And like and subscribe and all that good stuff.
13: Yes, please. Yeah.
5: Support RJ.
13: Yes,
5: and
13: please.
5: His husband and this lovely, sounds fantastic.
13: Thank
5: really.
13: You. Thank you so much.
4: All right. RJ Silva, break all the legs.
13: Oh, thank you.
4: And you really are, you're an inspiration. It's like, you know what?
13: Thank you.
4: It really is like I'm want to do something, so I'm going to do it.
13: Yeah.
4: So go do it.
13: If you've been waiting for a sign, if you're listening, you're waiting for a sign, do it now.
4: If you're looking for a sign, this is it. Oh my gosh. Ricky Martin posted that once. We stopped him on Instagram, and I'm like, you're right.
13: So it's time.
4: I'm flying to Puerto Rico, and I'm going to be a mother to those babies. Anyway, RJ Silva, break all the legs.
13: Thank you.
4: We're going to take a quick break, and when we come back, it is the final thrilling show-stopping moments about Chicago right here on WCPT Heartland Signal.
15: I'm Dr. Anthony Lizowitz, and this is Climate Connections. As climate change brings more extreme heat to the Boston area, some residents' homes may become swelteringly hot. Julia Nasser of the Metropolitan Area Planning Council, a public agency, says many buildings in the city were designed for the cooler climate Boston had in the past.
16: The buildings were built.

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0: Nasser's group has created an online assessment where owners, roofers, and others can enter information like a roof slope and materials to determine how suitable it is to convert to a cool roof. 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
7: Welcome back to Out Chicago. Scott Duff here along with Ellen Miller.
8: We need some new people. We should have grabbed RJ.
7: I know, we should have grabbed RJ.
8: Come back. You can hear our voice. Go get him.
7: I know. That was like from our first year of...
8: The Fruit Flies. They were great, but where are they today?
7: They're no longer together, actually.
8: No one has heard of them. 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We have to do a little revamping around here.
7: Wow,
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7: There we are. I had to read something.
8: Read
7: where did it go? Oh, there we go. There it is. Sorry. Hey, you know, I'm just moving things around. Damn. We're talking about the fruit flies.
8: Yeah,
7: they're doing all their stuff. 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Also, you can... go back and you can listen to old episodes of Out Chicago. There are a lot of podcasts. In fact, you can just ask wherever you get your podcasts to play episodes of Out Chicago. Just look for Out Chicago with Scott Duff and Ellen Miller. There are featured interviews. There are full shows. Last week, you'll just hear me crying through the whole thing, basically.
8: And joining in a little bit on
7: and
8: the crying.
7: And joining in on the crying. We like to cry on this show.
8: Yeah, we're not afraid to cry.
7: We're here about queer joy and tears of joy and sorrow.
8: And sorrow, too, yeah.
7: But it was so great that having RJ in.
8: I love when we have a guest in the studio. You really feel...
7: Oh, it's always awesome.
8: It's so great.
7: But just in terms of, like, thematically, like, hey, how perfect.
8: Yeah.
7: And in terms of, like...
8: For his
7: birthday, happy birthday again, RJ. But just, you know, yesterday was my mom's birthday, which is always, like, for me, it's a day to just to remember to really, really, really be kind. Because she was a kind lady.
8: Yeah.
7: And I made sure that I ran out and... She loved yellow flowers. She loves her ice cream. And she loved...
8: What kind of ice cream?
7: Well, coffee? Okay, here's the thing. I kind of got a lesser ice cream. I was a little

0: set. It was a honey pistachio, oh, which was, you know, ice cream is ice cream. Like,
1: yeah,
0: it's good.
1: Yeah, I love ice cream.
0: But, you know, sometimes you can get like a good ice cream and just like, you know, ice cream. This was just ice cream. Mm-hmm. But, yeah, Manitou, like, we had to go. I was like, Jerry had been running out. I'm like, I need to pick up some yellow flowers. And he's like, I can't find any. They were yucky. So I'm like driving. I'm like, I have to go get some.
1: You have to.
0: I went and I found, got some beautiful little like sunflowers and some spray roses and whatever. I'm like, Jerry, use your superpower. Make this beautiful. I don't know what he does. There's something about him.
1: I've seen his work.
0: In terms of like arranging flowers.
1: He's
0: got an incredible eye. And I'm like, please make this, can you make this beautiful? And lo and behold, it was just, you know, this arrange, like, it threw lemons in there. Like, there was just stuff all over.
1: Yellow? I'll bring you yellow.
0: You want some yellow? I'll do some yellow.
1: Yeah.
0: So, like, how great to have that. And also just to an exploration of, you know, a relationship with mothers and also drawing power from women.
1: Yes.
0: As we're talking about masculinism and how, women are being discounted, in certain parts
1: of
0: the country.
1: They're afraid of us, obviously.
0: They are. Well, they're not afraid. They just don't like women in power. They think it is demasculating. You know, it's like, you are taking away my power. It's like, no, we all have the same power.
1: We want to share in the power.
0: Yes.
1: Can we share in the power? We're not sharing in the power now.
0: We are not.
1: So lopsided, but that's a whole nother show.
0: And there we are. And even for all of its, like, depending on your views with how you view toxic masculinity, I still recommend The Odyssey.
1: Oh,
0: I really do.
1: We're going to see it.
0: And also see if I want to see it again, and I need to see it on a bigger screen, is what I've decided. Because there really is so much to come in, take in. Mm-hmm. But the performance, again, this is a feat of movie making.
1: Do you think it's just going to sweep the Oscars next year?
0: Probably.
1: Yeah.
0: Probably.
1: I mean, I've never seen this much excitement
0: over. It's taken so much. Like, box office was like, I believe,
1: huge.
0: In the billions, yeah. I think, you know, worldwide. It's a phenomenon.
1: Yeah.
0: It is, it's wonderful. And it's also, you know, we're having a shared cultural moment.
1: Mm-hmm.
0: With this, which is few and far between. You know, I even made myself watch a World Cup game so I can be like, well, what is this all about? Yeah, you were gone when I was watching the World Cup. But, you know, there's something, I just don't know.
1: Is it filmed? It's not filmed in Greece at all, I don't think, is it?
0: I don't know. It's filmed in a bunch of different countries.
1: Yeah. Maybe it's filmed there somewhere. I would think it would be something filmed there, but who knows?
0: I don't know off the top of my head. You and your Greek citizenship.
1: Those are my people.
0: I know they're your people, but like, go with it. Just go and experience it. And also, that 3 hours does not feel like 3 hours. It flies by. The story is being driven. It's fantastic.
1: I hear you. There's a thing out where it tells you the best times to go to the bathroom.
0: Oh, really?
1: The best moments. Yeah, Kathy was telling me.
0: No, see,
1: the best moments where you can not miss so much.
0: There you go. There you go. And hey, and while you're going to the bathroom, you also want to make sure that you're not going to miss Ellen Miller at Nelson Street Revival.
1: Thank you.
0: Opening.
1: Saturday night in Romeoville at Romeo Fest.
0: There you go.
1: It was partially filmed on location in Greece. I just want the Greek people to get a little something out.
0: There we go. As we all do.
1: Yes.
0: And that's going to do it for us today. I want to thank our guests, Alderwoman Lenny Minnah Hoppenworth and RJ Silva. Kevin, so wonderful to have you back here.
1: Good to see you,
0: Paul. Thank you so much for everything that you're doing back
1: Paul.
0: There. Ellen Miller.
1: Thank you.
0: Sending love and community your way.
1: I appreciate it.
0: We are fortunate to feel as sad as we do because we have been blessed with so much love and company.
1: Amen to that, Scott.
0: There we are.
1: So
0: and I'm Scott Duff. And until next week,
1: stay proud.
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7: NBC News Radio. I'm Rob Martier. Senator John Kennedy says he's unsure if President Trump really believes his claim that vandals damaged the Lincoln Memorial reflecting pool. The Louisiana Republican told NBC's Meet the Press the president exists loudly and he grows anxious when he has an unexpressed thought.
8: Let me start with the president. The president says it was caused by vandals. I don't know whether he really believes that.
7: Kennedy's comment comes after the president criticized the Justice Department's decision to drop charges against a former Olympian accused of damaging D.C.'s reflecting pool. The National Guard is being activated as crews continue to battle explosive wildfires near downtown Spokane, Washington. More than 600 structures have been damaged or destroyed, and thousands forced to evacuate. Washington Governor Bob Ferguson.
9: I spoke to the president about what's going on and spoke in pretty clear fashion about how dire the situation is. He understands that.
7: Officials say the fire has burned nearly 5,400 acres and is still 0% contained as of Sunday. A former California congressman and one-time hopeful for governor is paying his lawyers with campaign funds.
10: Eric Swalwell used about $150,000 in campaign cash for lawyer fees as potential court battles loom over sexual misconduct allegations. California ethics investigators are now poring over financial statements as he reportedly used campaign funds for other things like a chauffeur and babysitters. Swalwell dropped out of the race for governor and stepped down from his position in Congress after women came forward of sexual misconduct allegations, something he denies. I'm Jason Campadonia.
7: The NASCAR Cup Series returns next weekend. The field will be trading paint in the Iowa Corn 350 from Iowa Speedway on Sunday. Denny Hamlin, Tyler Reddick, Ryan Blaney, and Ty Gibbs already clinched postseason spots as they sit 1-4 in the standings. Rob Martier, NBC News.
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0: This is the Zero Hour with Richard R.J. Askow, produced by the WEAC Radio Network and broadcasting from the banks of the Anacostia directly into the halls of power. 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
1: Hello, everybody, and welcome back to the program. As I've mentioned on the program before, in a past life, and we're going back a ways now, I was a data nerd, a computer nerd. I suppose if I'd stuck with it, my life might have been very different, but I missed humanity somehow. Part of my work as a data nerd in the 1990s was evaluating what was then considered the frontiers of artificial intelligence, which is a phrase I hate because it's not intelligence. It obscures more than it reveals. But in those days, artificial intelligence consisted of something they called expert systems, where you interviewed somebody with expertise, might be a doctor, might be an engineer, whomever, tried to extract all their knowledge and put it in a box, as opposed to the sheer brute force of the large language models we have now, the chatbots, ChatGPT, and Anthropic, and all of the others. They couldn't exist without, first of all, decades of data mining of our internet usage, creating these vast databases about us. And secondly, couldn't exist without the massive brute force of data centers, which they're building right and left. So with that background, and now being who I am today politically, I consider it a worthwhile use of my time, and hopefully yours, to keep you updated on what's going on in the world of AI and what it means for the rest of us as human beings. So let's do a quick update. First of all, although I've been at the forefront of saying that AI is basically derived from the rest of us and that it is not intelligence, I don't want us to underestimate what so-called AI can do. There's been a lot of, I read the engineering journals and other places, as well as the mainstream news about this. It's coming up with some remarkable and sometimes scary things. For example, you may have read about the fact that OpenAI ran a test on one of its technology's ability to hack other software, and it did the unexpected. It breached a firewall of another company and raided its data to do that while news reports in their usual misleading way have described that as, sort of nefarious or ascribed motives to the software. Software doesn't have motives, but it can behave as if it does, and it can do things that are extraordinarily surprising and disturbing. This is the so-called Hugging Face attack, because that's the website that it went after. This is a sign of things to come and should very much frighten us. It's not the Skynet scenario from Terminator and that Skynet comes alive and decides it hates humans or whatever, but it resembles it in some way, even though there is no living consciousness here. And it's something we should pay close attention to. We should also be aware that this technology is behaving, to use that, even that's a risky word, but it's behaving in striking ways that we need to think carefully about. One of the engineering journals points out that technologists at Anthropic found a space that its own Claude chatbot created for itself, a kind of internal scratch pad. It calls this spot the J space, where it makes notes, in effect, as it goes along. And you can manipulate that to alter the results. But this is just the first of many examples, or it's not even the first, there have been a number of them, but this is one of many examples we're going to continue to see of unexpected behavior that should concern us. So I don't want us to minimize both the power, either the power of this technology or the risks of this technology, much less the promise of this technology, which is why, which is another reason why I think it should be publicly owned. This is, again, rather than dismissing it as just a typing machine, as some of us on the left are have a tendency to do, we should be asking ourselves as a progressive movement, as a social movement, what can this technology do for us instead of against us? How should we harness it? And who should be in control? Now, as far as that conversation is concerned, I may have also mentioned on the program that back in 2024, which in AI terms is generations ago, I wrote an article saying it should be publicly owned. It should be, in effect, socially owned. And I'm glad to see that other commentators all over the place are catching up with it, including the technology news maven Jeff Jarvis, who's been around forever, who wrote a piece 3 days ago, as I speak these words, called AI Communism, with the subheading Nerds of the World Unite, Onward to Media Socialism. Well, hello. That's what I've been talking about for a long time. Jeff Jarvis writes, we found ourselves asking, meaning his podcast partner and himself, what would be so wrong with AI communism? What if there were AI for all? Hey, comrades, imagine all that could be created, often for free on top of open AI models. How many universities, researchers, startups and entrepreneurs, artists and students could better afford the technology? Imagine the greater control. In other words, the world is beginning to catch up to this. It's not just a struggle over data centers, although it's certainly that. It's a struggle over classic issues of power, wealth, and control. Now, along those lines, I do also want to add that I agree that progressives are listening to the wrong people about AI, which is a piece, a column that was written, an op-ed at the New York Times by Paris Marx, who's somebody who has a lot of good things to say about this. There was also an article in New York Magazine about the lawyers and scientists who are training AI to steal their careers. We've seen that in a number of fields. I myself got a form letter asking whether, as a journalist, I would be willing to accept $25 an hour to train AI to replace journalists. I was tempted to do it and write about it, but this is more sleeping with the enemy than I was willing to do. And I guess before I go, I want to also mention something that, shall we say, is kind of ironic, which is China came out with a technology called KIMI, K-I-M-I. And this has outperformed Anthropic and the other American technologies at much less cost, open source, et cetera, et cetera, et cetera. And the Trump administration was enraged by this. They said that they accused it, Moonshot AI is the company that created it in China. They say, first of all, commentators are saying this threatens America's lead. But secondly, the Trump administration was furious because they, along with others, have accused it of distilling, quote unquote, meaning siphoning off some of the logic from Anthropic's chatbot and some of the others for its own purposes. Well, isn't that special? In other words, the AI world is getting a taste of its own medicine since it's been, quote unquote, distilling us for many years now. We'll be right back after this.
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7: 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In 96, I made some of the tastiest s'mores. And in 09, it was me, your backyard fire pit, that accidentally started a wildfire when a summer breeze...
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1: And we are back on the Zero Hour. I'm your host, Richard R.J. Eskow. 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And welcome back to the program, Sonali.
17: Thanks for having me, Richard.
1: So you have a new piece out, and it is about the tainted lettuce story. So give us, if you would, please, the brief overview.
17: So many of your viewers have probably heard about the fact that we're supposed to be avoiding lettuce right now because thousands of people, largely in the Midwest, and Michigan seems to be a major area where people have been affected. Thousands of people, something like 7,000 people, have been documented to have been infected by cyclosporiasis, which is a bacterial infection, you know, in the similar class to like E. coli and Salmonella, not as fatal as those infections are, but incredibly difficult to, you know, horrible symptoms that have been described as explosive diarrhea. No Nobody wants that. And also has left people debilitated, people who have had that and even recovered from that have been left with weakened immune systems, you know, kind of like COVID, where like getting it is is no fun. And generally you recover, but some people remain like impacted for the long term. And so this is a very serious thing. And the government, the federal government, hasn't quite been able to pin down what the origins of the lettuce, contaminated lettuce are. But right now, all indications point to one of four major providers of fresh cut salad greens in the United States, known as Taylor Farms. Taylor says it's still, you know, in the middle of its investigation, but that seems to be it. And, you know, there's a lot of implications around the story that I discuss in my piece.
1: And I want to talk about them. I want to start with the meta story, because not too long ago, as a friend or as an editor reading your piece, I would have said the phrase, nobody wants explosive diarrhea, which appears in your piece. I would have said, is unnecessary, Sonali. This, but we now live in an environment, you know, this is a given, okay? Normally an editor would say that. But we now live the meta story of how much we're dismantling the regulation, how much greed and corporate interest is influencing our politics. It has become so, has made all the logical nostrums of the past so hazy that it actually becomes necessary to kind of reiterate, doesn't it?
17: Yes. And the reason I put that in there, and it's interesting that you brought that up, is because we have the implication of our current system is that this is just something we have to live with. We must accept that there will be, in the interest of the free market, in the interest of letting big producers and big companies do what they must do to feed us. And of course, their goal is to make a profit. We must pay the price for their business practices. And if that means 7,000 people getting explosive diarrhea, so be it, right? And so that's the implication behind it, because these are preventable issues. And they're preventable in ways that I point out in the piece, that the three main issues that I sort of was able to identify around this is that we have fewer and fewer food producers, distributors, etc., food producers, processors, and distributors, which has big implications for when one company has problems, they are spread out throughout the country because they're so big. We have far too few regulations that are currently being dismantled, and we do not support and sustain small farms. In fact, we are weakening them and making life harder for them. And small farms and farmers are where we ought to be. You know, localized food industry is a lot stronger than a centralized food industry where single bottleneck can cause massive disruptions in supplies. So those are the three issues that I identified. They're not rocket science. It should be something we should take for granted that government regulates our food supply and the safety of our food supply, but it's largely voluntary. And it's shocking that we don't have more infections than we do.
1: And people may minimize the severity of this illness, too, when people think about diarrhea. First of all, this form of it is exceptionally painful and, as you say, can cause long-lasting or permanent damage. This disease, I've read, can last 6 weeks or something. I mean, that's horrific. And, okay, I got it in India 40 years ago, but I did not get it from the people of India or the food of India. I got it my last day in what was then Bombay when someone took me out for dinner at the Taj Mahal Hotel, which is, you know, the elite hotel, I guess originally for British, you know, Raj administrators or something. I don't know the history, but I can tell you from personal experience, you don't want it. You really don't want it. Yeah. You literally spend your time thinking, how am I going to get through the next 30 seconds? Yeah. And
17: awful.
1: It damaged me for years.
17: Yeah.
1: And so the severity of this, and yeah, and no one's going to run for office saying we are, our party is objectively pro-explosive diarrhea, right? And this is why I bring it up. And yet, the policies that led to this episode and will almost certainly lead to more such episodes and breakouts and epidemics and so on are treated as a given. So as we dive into the specifics of the story, I don't want to bring my bias to your take on this story, but it seems to me that this is a massive failure, even though I think the news media is trying to tell the whole story, and I'm not going to rap them as hard as I might on other kinds of journalism. I still think they're not conveying that this is a straight case of cause and effect. You do A, B, C, and this will happen, because I don't think the general public has that understanding. Am I wrong, you think?
17: I mean, look, we pay taxes in order for the federal government to protect us. And that's the whole point of regulations. It's why we have, you know, laws about the kinds of toys you can sell toddlers. And so we have to have federal regulators ensuring that our food is safe. And currently, our food safety when it comes to bacterial infections is monitored by a very weak monitoring system called FoodNet, which is run under the CDC, the Centers for Disease Control and Prevention, that only 10 states out of 50 participate in. So already extremely weak, that are monitoring or were monitoring for something like 8 different kinds of infections. And that almost exactly a year ago, Trump administration decided to make it voluntary to monitor six out of the 8. And so only 2 are mandatory, which is E. coli and Salmonella. Cyclospora, which is the infection that is now spreading, is one of the ones that it's not necessary for FoodNet to monitor anymore. That's why you cannot find the source of this contamination. And it is shocking. We are relying on market forces to keep us safe. The sense that, well, producers aren't going to, you know, want to affect their bottom line because people will stop buying lettuce. So we will leave it up to them to ensure the safety of their produce. Okay, yes, that may work, except that you first wait for thousands of people to suffer before market forces correct themselves. That is not, I mean, it's different in places like Europe where the regulatory systems are a lot stronger and we deserve those same protections. But of course, Taylor Farms, like many big corporations, are busy using their profits to lobby the government for fewer regulations. And it turns out that the CEO of Taylor Farms is a big donor to the Trump administration and Trump adjacent super PACs, and has spent hundreds of thousands of dollars directly lobbying government to dismantle regulations. So this is the direct outcome, as you were saying, of the actions that our government has taken in favor of big corporations and against the public and public health.
1: We'll be right back after this with more of my conversation with Sonali Kolhatkar. I'm Richard R.J. Eskow, and you're listening to The Zero Hour.
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19: 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This is Richard R.J. Esgow from the Zero Hour. 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
1: And we are back on the Zero Hour. I'm your host, Richard R.J. Esgow. We now continue my conversation with Sonali Kolhatkar. And I'm glad you brought up the issue that's so important, what you just said, Sonali, and this business about corrupting the process through lobbying and the power of these monopolies, of near monopolies, I should say, this concentration and in all aspects of food production and distribution. But and the other piece of it is this mythology, which I can't believe even they give any credence to, that the market will take care of it. Because as I mentioned to you, I've been doing a little research on, since I read your piece this morning on Taylor Farms. How can the market address a failure of a product when you don't even know when you're buying that product? And what struck me the most in researching Taylor Farms is that, and this took me some digging to get the names of all the final shelf products of packaged lettuce that originate with Taylor Farms. A lot of those are modeled as or marketed, I should say, either, well, O Organics is one of them at Safeway. 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Simply Nature at all these supermarkets. Some of the Trader Joe's bagged salads are from these guys, Taylor Fresh, Taylor Farms, 365 by Whole Foods. People think they're getting something sort of holistic there, and what they're, it strikes me that what they're doing is not only subverting market forces by doing this, they're also tricking people into thinking they're buying a healthier product when they're just buying a factory widget like anybody else might sell.
17: Yeah, and what they're also doing is they're kind of giving people the false impression that there is competition and diversity on the shelves. So if you're going to a big supermarket that sells 10 different brands of bagged lettuce, chances are that you're only looking at the products created by one or two companies and just repackaged under different name brands. Some of them are companies that are directly owned by some of these producers. There's no reason for them to have different companies selling lettuce under two different labels, but they do it in order to give people the impression that they have a choice. Capitalism is a, you know, this kind of capitalism in particular is this is charlatanism, right? This is like, this is a way to play on our sense of agency that we are making these choices. There's no real choice. And so, you know, what's happening is people are trying to go out of their way because they're trying to choose. Now they're realizing that bagged lettuce from the store could be dangerous. So they're seeking out small farmers at farmers markets. And when I looked into the way in which the Trump administration has screwed over small farms just in the past year, I was shocked. It's something I hadn't really looked at before. Trump, you know, wooed small farmers to try to get their vote. And many did go in his way. But basically, he has cut program after program after program under the guise of taking action against DEI initiatives. He has cut programs that benefit all kinds of farmers. He has taken disaster aid programs away. He has cut a program that was matching small farmers' produce with food banks so that, you know, low-income people had access to fresh food and small farmers had a source of stable income. It was a win-win that benefited two really important demographics, and he cut that program. I mean, over and over again, small farmers are going out of business. They're reeling. They can't handle the pressures of facing the competition from these giant producers. And so there are fewer options left for people who want to eat lettuce, right? Like we are told we're supposed to eat fresh food. So the government has fully failed the American people.
1: And you want to know what else I found out about Taylor Farms along that line, by the way, Sonali? I think you'll find that it's interesting. Now, I want to go back to your article. In April 2024, Taylor Farms acquired FarmWise, which is an agricultural robotics company specializing in precision weeding and thinning. So here you, the small farmers of America are supposed to compete with this robotic agricultural factory system that cuts corners every way it can, including apparently cleaning fecal matter off its lettuce from time to time, since that was the source of the Cyclospora outbreak. And they're supposed to compete. Meanwhile, the inner cities of this country, many of them, including the one where our studio headquarters is located here in D.C., are food deserts. Mm-hmm. So people there would be desperate for healthy farm-grown foods of various kinds. Nope, can't do it. Trump administration is, and one of the other things you point out in the article that I think is important and goes back to these organic brands, Trader Joe's and Whole Foods and so on. But most of the people buying that stuff don't realize they're funding Trump's MAGA super PAC, which is something I learned from your article.
17: Yes. I mean, imagine a bag of lettuce helps the profit margins of a company that directly supports MAGA Inc., which is a Trump-related super PAC. I mean, this is what we have come to, right? There are people struggling with joblessness and immigrant farmers working in vulnerable conditions and being scapegoated. But the billionaire owners of these farms are automating jobs and are dismantling the regulatory apparatus that is supposed to keep us safe and are funding, using those profits, those same systems to ensure that they get stronger and stronger and richer at the expense of our public health. It, something has got to give. We have to push back very, very hard on against the system. And so that means breaking up food monopolies. It is, it shouldn't be that a handful of food corporations control so much of our food production, distribution. I mean, we can't survive without food, right? It shouldn't be that we rely so much on this. And I point out the analogy to the war on Iran that resulted in showing us the weakness of a globalized energy system where the majority of oil passes through this geographic area, and all it took was one unprovoked war to choke off and throw global oil supplies into disarray. Similarly, we've got these potential bottlenecks in our food distribution system because there are food monopolies. We shouldn't be relying on, this is a weak system. It is a weakened system. When you have giants controlling so much of what we rely on, all it takes is one of them falling apart or something going wrong with one of them to throw huge chunks of our food system into disarray. So we have to dismantle these monopolies. We have to strengthen small farms and small farmers. We have to strengthen the regulatory apparatus that tracks infections and cuts them off immediately and ensures that we are safe. The solutions are not complicated. They're simple solutions, but they go against the bottom lines of massive corporations and the MAGA agenda. It's time for us to, you know, push back.
1: And you'd think it would be more, that's so well said, and it's so important, and it becomes so, as I try to organize that in my head, I think it's fragility, because whenever you have a highly centralized system like this, yeah, with just a few major players, a breakdown in any one of them paralyzes the whole system. I mean, people just aren't buying lettuce now. It's undemocratic, exacerbates inequality, encourages political and feeds on political corruption. It makes creative solutions to a variety of problems impossible. It contributes to unemployment. And frankly, reading your article, I was feeling a little nostalgic for these partially true, partially mythic stories of like ancient honor culture. Bruce Taylor, the CEO, I mean, I'm imagining a world where Bruce Taylor, third generation inheritor of wealth like Donald Trump, CEO of Taylor Farms, I'm imagining a world where he would have no choice but to commit ritual suicide in the face of the harm he's caused this many people. Instead, as you point out, news recently emerged of representatives from Taylor Farms calling the White House to try to delay a recall of their lettuce. They're trying to sell more of this stuff, even as it's causing this horrific disease outbreak. I mean, what kind of pathological person do you need to be to do that?
17: It's monstrous. And the fact that they feel bold enough to directly call the White House to hold off on a recall shows how broken the system is. The government is supposed to be the watchdog. They're supposed to be ensuring checks and balances on a private producer whose product can impact public health. And they have just, you know, picked up the phone and dialed Trump, which we shouldn't be surprised by, given who Trump is, that it would be easy for any power player to call the president directly because he likes to have that kind of power. He likes to have people come and kiss his ring and to ensure that, you know, he alone can determine what goes next. So the fact that they even feel bold enough to call the White House to ask for this recall to be stopped shows just the hubris built into our system of these corporate players. It should never have come to this.
1: And they're mincing words with the government about the epidemiologists are very clear. It's their lettuce that's the problem. They're still pretending that, no, that's erroneous. So let's conclude with your final paragraph, if that's okay with you, Sonali. It says, what help will help prevent future outbreaks is restoring and preventing restoring and expanding regulatory agencies in their tracking of infectious outbreaks and breaking up food monopolies while sustaining and strengthening small farms. Then the sentence may be queasy, but you had to write it. The question is, will the federal government have the guts to do what it takes to protect American people's guts. I kind of think we know the answer to that one under current circumstances, don't we?
17: Yes, they are not. They do not have the guts to protect our guts. It's we have to have the guts to take them on. And that, I think, is really, really it's important for us to understand the power dynamic at work. And these the government is supposed to work for us. And so I think that the solutions, as I mentioned earlier, are simple. The importance lies in our ability to ensure that government is protecting us through these regulations. You know, every single one, it shouldn't be a partisan issue. Every single one of us, no matter what party we come from, should be able to trust the food on our plate. If we don't trust the food on our plate, we should be asking ourselves the question, whose job is it to ensure that our food is safe? You know, you have the uber libertarians, the Ayn Randians, who think that the best government is no government at all. What are you supposed to set up a chemistry lab at home to check for the bacterial infections in your own lettuce that you buy from the store? Or are you is everybody supposed to turn into an urban homesteader and grow their own lettuce and grow their own protein and, you know, grow their, I mean, we have to rely on government. We have to be able to rely on government to keep our food safe. And, you know, the whole thing about small farms, I didn't even get into the climate impacts of it. Sure. Because of the practices, because it was just outside the scope of this piece, the practices of big agribusinesses fuel climate change. Small farmers and a more dispersed food system is that relies less on fertilizer, which is produced through fossil fuel byproducts. Small farmers would be much more in line with better climate, better outcomes for our climate. And as our planet warms, parasitic infections are more likely because in a warming climate, these parasites are thriving. So all of these issues are tied up with one another. Then, and the solutions are all to push back against corporatism and big companies and weakened government.
1: And if we don't do something about it, the only survivors left in a few years are going to be Taylor Farms robot workers like Wally, you know, going through the records. And I don't think that's the future we want. So.
17: It's not even the future that the billionaires want. They don't even think it through. I mean, right now, the vineyards of France are burning dangerously close to Bordeaux. Okay. In the billionaires' bunkers, there will be no Bordeaux wine because they have destroyed the climate. I'm sorry, but if you think, like, if these people think that they can have a future for their children, continuing the practices that they are engaged in, they've got another thing coming. You can't have robots create for you the future that all of us together can have for one another.
1: No Pinot Noir, that's hitting them where they hurt. Well, Sonali Kolhatkar, as always, thanks for your great reporting and writing. I got a lot out of this. And as always, thanks for coming on the program.
17: Thank you so much, Richard. I'll see you next time.
1: I look forward to it. And we'll be right back after this. I'm Richard R.J. Eskow, and this is The Zero Hour.
19: Hello, everybody. This is Richard R.J. Eskow from The Zero Hour. You know, there are a lot of myths out there about Social Security, and they're out there for a reason, to make you think it's a good idea to slash the benefits you've already earned. Here's the truth. 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Politicians

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3: 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This is WCPT telling you how you can shop blue. Whether you're hitting the beach, the local pool, or just going out for a walk, let's take a look at some sunscreen companies that support the Democratic Party. Neutrogena and Aveeno. Now, they are both owned by Johnson & Johnson. Johnson & Johnson is a company's donations are mostly down the middle. But if we had the donations from their senior leaders, 60% of those donations went to Democrats. Banana Boat and Hawaiian Tropic. Now, both of them are owned by Edgewell Personal Care, who does not give to politics as a company. However, some of their senior leaders do. And in 2024, they donated to Kamala Harris's presidential campaign. Nivea and Coppertone Sunscreen. Both of them are owned by Bayerdorf, a German company who does not give to American politics. This has been WCPT telling you how you can shop blue.
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6: And we are back on the Zero Hour. I, as always, am your host, Richard R.J. Eskow. We need to talk again about the Democratic Party. I'm going to start with a word of sympathy for DNC Chair Ken Martin. You might not expect that of me, but I'll explain why in a second. I was reading an article in the New York Times the other day, July 26th, headlined, "Inside the Phone Throwing Drama at the Troubled Broke Democratic Party." Democrats should be well positioned to make gains in this year's midterms, but inside party headquarters every week brings paranoia, worries about money, and on occasion, emotional eruptions. Now, these are the kinds of articles that come out when your own staff turns against you. So I'm going to theorize that that's what's going on with party chair Ken Martin. It begins by saying the Democratic Party is so short on cash that leaders at headquarters are now have a new gambit to mask how bad it is. They're asking vendors not to send bills until after the midterm elections. So now Ken Martin, who's the party chair, it says, has found himself increasingly isolated, gripped by the fear he will lose his job and relying on a vanishingly small circle of people he trusts, according to interviews with more than two dozen people, etc. In a peak of frustration in early July, he threw his phone at the desk of a junior aide while upbraiding the person. This is the kind of human angle that really indicates the axes are out. And when I say that Ken Martin has an impossible, you know, that's an expression here. So, wow, he's got an impossible job. Anybody who's DNC chair literally has an impossible job because the way the DNC is structured now, It's entirely dependent on big money donors. It has no way of doing what Bernie Sanders and Mamdani and Ilhan Omar and so many others have done, which is bypassing the big donors, in fact, fighting the big donors.

0: with small money donors and street organizing. That's not how it's built. So its structural model is completely out of sync with what it needs to do to get votes, which is why even though 70% of Democrats and a majority of the public at large thinks that we should stop supporting Israel's military slaughter of Palestinians, DNC can't do that because it's desperate for money and it doesn't know how else to raise it. So leaving aside the immorality of it all, the guy literally has an impossible job. So the frustration is bound to mount. It's going to continue to mount because there's no way out of it except collapse and of the current structure and replacement with something better. Now, are you going to get the full story on that from your mainstream media? I doubt it. Because here's another article from the New York Times that encapsulates, again, in its subheading, why the mainstream media does not understand what's going on with politics and with the Democratic Party. Democratic Socialist rises in crowded, chaotic field for Wisconsin governor is the headline. Subheading, Democrats must decide what brand to put forward, an establishment name or a candidate on the left, who has garnered excitement. This isn't about branding, knuckleheads. This is about whether or not you stand for things that people believe in and that are going to make their lives better. This branding thing drives me absolutely nuts. And to close it all off, one more story, this one from Common Dreams, which, of course, politically much more sympathetic to. It says that the headline slamming Trump's Cuba report is McCarthyite attack on free speech. Well, look it up. It definitely is a McCarthyite attack on free speech. Dems vow to fight back. But this is not the organized Democratic Party we're talking about. This is people like Ilhan Omar, AOC, Rashida Tlaib, and so on. They know that this is Joe McCarthy trying to say that everyone who opposes the military state and corporate state is a subversive fighting to undermine the country. But mainstream Democrats have been silent about that, which just shows, again, they've learned nothing from recent history, because you can bet that the next one to be called subversives and revolutionaries and enemies of the state is them. It doesn't matter that they're not. The fact is our current regime will stop at nothing, and they're too slow to even figure that out. We'll be right back.
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7: NBC News Radio, I'm Mark Mayfield. The U.S. is pausing attacks on Iran in hopes of reaching a deal with Tehran. President Trump says he agreed to a request by Iran and other Middle East countries, subject to getting a deal done that would include the reopening of the Strait of Hormuz.
8: I said, what would you rather do? Would you rather have us do this or not? And they said, we would much prefer a deal as opposed to an attack, because you don't know where these attacks lead. I mean, will they be flooded with people pouring into their country and disaster?
7: Trump spoke about things on Air Force One Sunday. In a post on Truth Social, Trump noted the deal would include the immediate, complete, and total opening of the Hormuz Strait and an end to Iran's nuclear threat. The statement came after the State Department urged Americans in the region to consider leaving or be prepared to depart on short notice, citing possible escalation in the conflict. Senator Mark Kelly is taking aim at President Trump amid the war with Iran. During an interview with CBS Face the Nation, the Arizona Democrat said that the administration is flailing and that Trump needs to figure out a way out of this. Senator Bernie Moreno says Ohio Congressman Max Miller should not serve in the House of Representatives. Details from Lisa Carton.
9: This comes following allegations of abuse made by Moreno's daughter against Miller. Police reports obtained by ABC News detail accusations of physical abuse and threats during their marriage. In a post on X, Moreno said Miller needs serious psychological help and is a danger to his daughter. Miller has denied allegations and has stated that he's staying in the race. I'm Lisa Carton.
7: And former Texas Republican Representative Kay Granger has died at the age of 83. Granger, who spent 28 years in Congress and led the House Appropriations Committee, was remembered by House Speaker Mike Johnson as a dear friend who will be greatly missed. In a post on X, Johnson noted her career, highlighting her roles as Fort Worth's first female mayor and the first Republican woman to represent Texas in the U.S. House. 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
18: This is a WCPT Civil Rights Snapshot. The National Afro-American League, or the NAAL, was formed in 1887 by Timothy Thomas Fortune. Fortune sought to create one of the first all-black civil rights groups in the nation. Being born into slavery and seeing the rise of groups like the KKK, he felt as he needed to fight these injustices by giving a voice to those without one. He proposed the formation of this group in his editorials for the New York Age. He founded the group with a goal of combating suppression of voting rights and inequalities in black and white school funding, among other inequalities. For instance, many groups went about tackling lynching and Jim Crow laws, while other groups instead focused on swaying political opinion and gaining political power. The first national conference took place in Chicago in 1890, where they ratified the Constitution, committed to the fight for the rights of African Americans across the nation. After years of financial hardships, the NAAL split up in 1893. This wasn't the end of their fight by any means, though, as they sowed the seeds of change for future groups like the NAACP to come and change the world. Please stay vigilant about our civil rights. The fight is never over.

0: This is the Zero Hour with Richard R.J. Askow. 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And now your host, Richard R.J. Askow.
1: Hello, everybody. Welcome back to the program. War, the poet said, what is it good for? Absolutely nothing. I'll say it again. War, well, I don't have to say it again because in the next hour, we're going to be talking about the pointlessness and futility of war and practical as well as idealistic ways to change that. We'll be right back.
2: Hello, everybody. This is Richard R.J. Askow from the Zero Hour. 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
1: Hey, And we're back on the Zero Hour. I, as always, am your host, Richard R.J. Eskow. My next guest, who's been on the program before, has written, or rather I should say rewritten and re-released a book, very important book, and I find a very surprisingly gripping book entitled War is Still a Lie. David Swanson is the communications coordinator for RootsAction.org. He is also the executive director of World Beyond War, and he joins me now. So first of all, David, welcome back to the program.
15: Great to be here. Thanks.
1: Well, thank you. I think it's such an important book. I really do. And I think it's addressing so many of the questions people have about the necessity or lack thereof of war. But let's start with this. I think you first wrote the book in 2010. You re-released it in 2015 and now again in 2026. So what has changed or not? Well, let me back up a second, actually. First of all, what's the fundamental theme of the book as you see it?
15: So I wrote this thing in 2010 called War is a Lie, and I thought I would update it with each war or each year, and it just didn't seem feasible. And I updated it in 2015, War is a Lie, second edition. And this time, a lot had gone by, a lot had changed, not just in wars and politics, but in the types of lies and how they were lying to us and which ones were being believed. So I changed it a little and I called it, if you can see what I'm holding up, War is Still a Lie. But I explained this is the third edition of War is a Lie. And so I wrote a new section looking at how things have changed. And I tried to just hit the highlights, and that grew to almost 100 pages in what is now well over 500 pages. But the idea was to, you know, in 2010, Iraq was still the big topic if anybody said war, and secondarily Afghanistan, and of course, as always, for the past better part of a century, World War II. And people were, you know, telling me that Iraq was a fluke, an exception, a violation of the standards, that normally wars were good and just and rational and for decent purposes and all based on truth and righteousness. And, you know, I knew that couldn't quite be right. And I just went and read and read and read wars, wars, wars, U.S. wars, other wars, ancient wars, recent wars. And I couldn't find one that wasn't based on a pile of lies, including, yes, God forbid I should say it, World War II. And there were themes. There were similar lies to get wars started, to escalate them, to keep them going, to pretend they were good wars after everybody had forgotten how unpopular they'd really been. And so I didn't write a chronicle of this war, this war, this war. I wrote on themes of, you know, everything they tell us about wars is a lie. These are some of the lies. And so I made, chapters like wars are not fought against evil. Wars are not launched in defense. Wars are not waged out of generosity and so forth, with examples from throughout history and across the world to try to establish those themes.
1: And one of the things that struck me, listening to it was the quote from Howard Zinn, which I will probably mangle, but where he pointed out that people said, well, the U.S. Revolutionary War was just, and he said, well, Canada got its independence from Great Britain without a Revolutionary War. Well, the Civil War was just, well, Great Britain ended slavery without a Civil War, and so on. But one of the things that I kept thinking about, David, reading the book, was the sort of the liberal audience, the kind of audience that thinks of itself as, you know, decent and humane and not warlike or bellicose. But you, for example, in the book, you quote an acquaintance or a friend who I gathered was on the liberal side of things saying, well, George W. Bush was the first president to lie us into a war, to tell a lie, to bring us into a war, which is very ahistorical, isn't it?
15: Oh, of course. Again, there has not been a single war launched without a pile of lies, and very often literally recycled lies from previous wars. I mean, this is the only way in which the Pentagon has really gone green and done recycling, is it recycles the lies. And so you have, you know, not just the lies about the Lusitania and nobody was warned and there was no ammunition on board and so forth, but you have Franklin Roosevelt, you know, just copying the Lusitania story with various ships that were assisting in World War II prior to the U.S. getting into World War II, because it was a very effective way to get people mad at Germany. And it was an established historical way. So it's, you know, it's better like that. You have stories going back to World War I of German assaults on Belgians. It's not that Germany didn't assault Belgium. It's not that Germany didn't commit atrocities. Everybody in every war does, but made up stories of particular children being threatened and attacked were recycled from 19th century wars and used in World War I. And so there's not always that much creativity. You know, sometimes it's, you know, pretty creative. Sometimes it's pretty effective. But, you know, there aren't any wars that aren't based on lies. It's just that sometimes they're really, really bad liars, or they don't really put in the effort. And so telling everybody that a war is about giant stockpiles of weapons that, you know, pretty soon you're going to discover don't exist is really, really dumb lying. It's not lying in contrast to truth telling. It's just really, really bad lying. And I didn't think anybody could outdo it until Trump came along and made a war on Iran be about opening a strait that had been closed by the war on Iran. I mean, that one's, you know, dead on arrival. And to our credit, we're not believing it. You know, the wars on Iraq and Afghanistan, certainly with Afghanistan and maybe even with Iraq, you had solidly established at the start that a majority of the people polled in the United States were for it. And it took many months. It took a year and a half or so in each case to where you were getting all the polls saying a good majority says you never should have started this, right? And so, and I wanted people to catch on faster when I first wrote this book. But of course, even then, you still had a majority saying don't end it. Never should have started it, of course, but don't end it. Because at that point, you're killing on behalf of whoever's already been killed on your team, right? It's for the troops. The troops shall not have died in vain unless we kill more troops for no purpose. And that's gone now that they're not doing the big major ground wars with thousands of U.S. troops dying. It's not about the troopism. It's not about the revenge that, you know, is a disgusting and absolutely non-legal excuse for a war, but very, very established and respectable, you know, if it can be.
1: And effective in that it speaks to the primitive in the human brain, right? I mean, that point about the fact that we're not seeing the mass deaths of human soldiers the way certainly we did in Vietnam, for example, but even we are
15: just not U.S. ones.
1: Well, I'd hope I qualified it by saying U.S. soldiers. That made me think of a comment in an essay by David Graeber, the anthropologist, who said that in a way, you know, the sort of ironic victory of Abbie Hoffman and the 1960s peace movement is that, okay, American boys, as it was then before we had a gender integrated workforce, aren't fighting and dying anymore the way they were. We're just killing other people now. And that's the legacy. And it's I guess that's a way to transition to the fact that, for one thing, you write about the fact that in this latest edition, the 2026 edition of War, now called War Is Still a Lie, that we've gotten over something that was that a phrase I'd forgotten, Iraq War Syndrome, that if you go back 10, 11, 12 years, we were chastened as a country, right? We felt, okay, you know, this wasn't a good idea, this Iraq war. Spent a lot of time, lost some lives, hurt a lot of people, probably shouldn't have done it. And it seems as if that syndrome is gone. And that was one of your reasons for putting out a new edition. Am I right?
15: Yeah. I mean, I hope it's not 100% gone, but it's greatly diminished. And it's striking, of course, that the Vietnam syndrome, the Iraq syndrome, label as a disease, a momentary bit of enlightenment where people say, oh, well, wars are horrific crimes. Let's not do them anymore. It's called a disease. I think it's also worth stopping and noting that you go back to before the gender integration workplace, when for millennia wars were just about entirely male, and we decided, what the heck, let's add female. We could have decided, what the heck, let's subtract male, and then you have everybody except, you know, very very unusual anthropologists screaming, but it's human nature. You can't. It's written in our genes. It's written in our economics. It's unavoidable. You must have it. And of course, you look at each and every particular war, and they're very carefully maneuvered into by people who want wars and profit from wars and are dedicated to avoiding peace. And yet you have people screaming, oh, but you must have war. And, you know, not a single case of PTSD from war deprivation, not a single person on earth ever suffering from the lack of war. Everybody trying their best, almost everybody, to avoid war. And we're told this. And then we just casually add women. Why couldn't we subtract men? And so, yes, wars keep going, and we keep being told they're normal and inevitable, even though 96% of humanity's governments don't do them remotely, like, you know, the government of us 4% here. But they have changed, and they've changed in these past, you know, 20 years. And yes, it's true that this happened, that you stopped killing our boys. But people don't generally believe that, right? If you ask people about Afghanistan or Iraq in the United States, there were polls, and typically a majority of people in the United States thought a majority of the deaths were U.S. military members, you know, when the reality was 3 or 4%, they thought it was a majority, right? And actually resented Afghanistan and Iraq for not being grateful for the service of having destroyed their countries and poisoned their land and killed their people, right? And this is why you get these conversations to this day about, all our money is going to help Ukraine and Gaza, and we need our money home for us. Like, we need our money for good things. And it's so much, unimaginably so much money that you couldn't possibly spend it just on 4% of us. You could spend it. You could transform the whole world for a fraction of it. But it's not benefiting the people of Gaza or the people of Ukraine or the people of Iraq or Afghanistan. And when you try to avoid the wars being about killing the right kind of people, or even you try to hide the casualties, as Trump does, even with these tiny numbers of casualties, it doesn't mean people aren't dying. The air wars are often worse than ground wars in terms of casualties. They're just more one-sided. And so we have to get to the point where we care about that. And possibly we do, because, again, the war in Iran is very, very unpopular.
1: It is. And I think that the availability of information from other sources besides U.S. mainstream media has helped with that. I think it's helped far too slowly, but I think it's also helped shift perceptions about what's going on in Gaza and the West Bank, as well as people are beginning to see through social media and elsewhere what is really going on. But what strikes me a lot about this, too, is for all that's changed, David, there's so much that hasn't changed about the way we think about war. You know, for a talk I gave a long time ago, a few years ago, I laboriously researched the anthropology on whether all human societies really wage war. I could have saved myself hours of work by just reading War is Still Alive, because you have all that in there, it is not an essential part of human nature. In fact, the point I made, and I think it's implicit in the book too, is it's actually human nature not to wage war. When my neighbor and I have a disagreement over the hedges or something, we don't immediately start, you know, air bombing each, you know, saturation bombing each other's houses. We talk about it. That's human nature, is to resolve disputes through talking. But there seems to be, what's the phrase? A willing suspension of disbelief when it comes to war. And especially, I'm going to go back to again, when it comes to kind of, you know, there may be, there's segments of our society that, you know, they might be called deplorables by some politicians or whatever. You might expect them to be warlike, but I'm talking about the quote unquote good people who are the ones who tend to say, yeah, but this is a part of human nature. We've exhausted all other options. There's no talking to these people. I'm thinking of, you know, I wrote a column about this, a medical ethicist. Think about this, a professional medical ethicist at Albert Einstein School of Medicine wrote a piece arguing that all pharmaceuticals should be withheld from the citizens of Russia because of the invasion of Ukraine. This would be mass murder of cancer populations, of infants. And this is a medical ethicist. Think about what the people who don't think about ethics might want to do. So, and by the way, a known liberal commentator when I looked into him. So I just wonder what the barrier is. What do you think is, I mean, obviously your book is an attempt to penetrate that barrier. I think it does a great job, but why is there such fertile ground among people that would claim to you and me that they know better?
15: Well, I mean, the good news is there's less and less of it. And 80% of us want to end the war on Iran. Maybe 70% of us falsely believe we have no power to change the behavior of the government. And that's the big lie to be overcome, is to understand that we could get active and do something and end the war. The other 20% who think the war on Iran is terrific and is either benefiting them or the world, or they all need to be killed for being evil Iranians, you know, that's a tough one. And, you know, it's pretty low. There aren't too many insanities that don't have 20% for them. So, you know, how perfect do we have to get? I do agree that, I mean, there's no question that more Homo sapiens have lived on Earth without ever coming anywhere near a war than have come near one. I mean, it's just not even close. But I sort of think it's important to agree with Jean-Paul Sartre that we are responsible for whatever the heck we do, and we can do absolutely anything. And you can call mass murder human nature, and you can call peaceful cooperation human nature. And you're not going to be able to examine a human and actually find this thing called human nature anywhere. It just doesn't exist except as the lamest of excuses for things you're ashamed of doing but want to keep doing.
1: 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I'm Richard R.J. Eskow, and you are listening to The Zero Hour.
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17: I had a sore in my mouth that just wouldn't go away. 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
18: A sore, lump, or thick patch in your mouth or throat could be a symptom of oral cancer.
17: My doctor told me I was smart to come in. 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
19: Yeah.
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1: Back on the Zero Hour. I'm your host, Richard R.J. Esgow. We now continue our conversation with David Swanson about his new book, War is Still a Lie.
15: Those of us who oppose a war, you have to ask why, right? Is it because of the gas prices? Do we care at all about the illegality and the mass murder? Or is it because groceries are more expensive? You know, and when you look at the politicians, if you look at the so-called opposition, I mean, we have an online action at Roots Action for people to email Democrats in Congress and tell them to stop opposing deals that might end the war, because they include in their opposition to the war denouncing how bad any deal might be that might end it. Even though and of course, a deal to end a war is always going to be worse than never having started it in the first place. But the question, if we're not absolute idiots or drunk on partisanship, the question is, would a bad deal that ends the war be worse than continuing the war and risking escalation and risking nuclear war and world war? And so you have all these, you know, Democratic senators and Congress members who just about down to the last man and woman won't say a word about the illegality or the mass murder or the cruelty or the barbarism and sadism of the war. But they either want it to be properly authorized if you're going to have a war, or they're upset about, you know, the price of gas and so forth. And this is, you know, this leaves some questions in my mind about exactly how far we've come.
1: Well, and along these lines, and again, we can, you know, we can talk about it in terms of glass half full, glass half empty. We see again in terms of the support of the genocide in Gaza and the incipient genocide, if it isn't past that now, in the West Bank, that certainly Democrats and the American people in general are turning against these wars. Their leaders are not. We can point to structural reasons for that. We can attempt to mobilize that awareness, but you know, that's a good news piece of it. But we are still, and this is one of the most delicate parts of your book to talk about, we are still sacralizing warfighters. We are still, you have a chapter, you know, you're listing the various lies and misconceptions of war. I think each chapter name involves it. One of them is warriors are not heroes. This is a very delicate, this is a touchy thing to say in the United States of America across the political spectrum. You say, and it was an interesting point, that it's possible to be brave and courageous without being a hero. And tell us a little bit about what that's all about, this business of warriors as heroes or not.
15: Well, obviously, you can jump in front of a train and it's very brave, but does it do any good for the world? You can, you know, risk your life to murder a bunch of children, and it may be very brave, but it's also evil. And so the idea is to combine bravery with goodness, with strategic improvement of the world for people. And then you get heroism, because heroism is something you want to emulate. So you have to be brave and good in a good cause for a good reason. Because, you know, if you just look at war fighting, ants are clearly braver than Homo sapiens. But it also looks kind of stupid to us from way up here, the ants slaughtering each other. Like, what do we, are we going to glorify the cause of one of the little groups of ants? Probably not. I saw this, this movie of the Odyssey that everyone is so.
1: Oh, you saw it. Uh-huh.
15: And it de-glorifies wars, and it puts veterans' issues at the center. According to this movie, the Greeks were lied into the Trojan War for economic reasons. Every warrior was forced into the war with threats to their family and their towns. The war was boring, wasteful, horrific, evil, traumatizing, and it destroyed the rule of law and spread fear and insecurity across their known world. And Odysseus took so long getting home because he had to recover from moral guilt and horror and PTSD and grief from the war. And everywhere he took his troops, there was raping and pillaging. And he met dead people who said, "Why did you lie to me? Why did you abandon me?" Mm-hmm. And the whole thing was filthy and disgusting, except for the misdirected bravery. And then you get to the end of the war. You get to the end of the Odyssey, of the story, of the movie. And what does Christopher Nolan do? He keeps the ending where Odysseus locks 50 people in a room and slaughters them because revenge. Because, you know, you go through this whole like hours and hours of war is evil and war is traumatic and war is pointless. And you come to the end and there's revenge. Well, why didn't they just throw revenge on the Trojan War? And then the whole movie would have, you know, evaporated. Because if revenge can, you know, purify locking 50 people in a room and murdering them, it can purify a whole war, as we know from, you know, from Afghanistan and Syria and so on. So there's still progress to be made.
1: Which gets to another sensitive point when we talk about warriors as heroes. I had an uncle, well, three of my uncles fought in World War II. One of them was engaged in hand-to-hand combat. Very tough guy, street Jew, you know, from New York City. But he said to me once when I was a teenager, a sort of reflective late night after a few drinks on his part, not mine, is he said, you know, guys like me who did what I did, I think we should be locked away on some island somewhere and kept away from society. And I said, why? He said, because we've killed people. I said, and he said, and we know how easy it is. And there is that very, I don't mean to stigmatize all veterans, but the fact is glorifying them does them no service either. It does neither society nor them a service. They've been damaged. They've suffered moral injury and psychic injury and psychological injury, if not physical. And glorifying them in a way, to me, just puts them in a box where they can't even seek help for what we've done to them. Does that make sense to you at all?
15: I agree, of course, 100%. The great peace activists and groups like Veterans for Peace will tell you the way to honor veterans is to stop creating more of them. It's not that you should be hateful towards existing veterans. It's not that you should be bigoted toward existing veterans, but we should stop lying to ourselves that there isn't an impact, that there isn't a domestic violence epidemic when people come back from wars, that there isn't an uptick in racism and racist violence following every U.S. war, that mass shooters in the United States aren't very disproportionately veterans who were trained to shoot on our time by our government. Obviously, statistically, almost not a single veteran is a mass shooter. You know, mass shooters are a very tiny number in the U.S. population, but they are very disproportionately veterans. And if they were very disproportionately redheads or homosexuals or people who could speak Portuguese, we would know all about it. I mean, there would be study after study. But because they're disproportionately people who were trained to shoot and thanked for the service of shooting lots of people by the U.S. government, that's completely irrelevant and, in fact, offensive for me to even mention.
1: Well, a lot of this is considered offensive to mention, and that's why I went straight into it, because I think that we have to get over the taboos in terms of discussion of issues of war, which gets me to my next topic, which is, why is it, you think, so hard to have these conversations? I mean, even when you're talking to people who seem eminently reasonable, when you start saying, I can't tell you how many times, but I'm sure you know, I've been stigmatized myself and attacked and banned from certain conversation spaces because I didn't think we should support escalating violence between Ukraine and Russia, or I didn't think we should support the 2005 or 2006 bombing of Gaza, whatever it may be. It's as if it's more hateful to be against hate and murder than it is to be for it or to rationalize it. And it's almost like it's the last taboo in political conversation. You think I'm exaggerating or getting it wrong? Because I find these conversations surprisingly, dare I say, hostile on the part of the other party when I try to say, you know, this is not the only option we have, and it's certainly not the best one.
15: Well, this is rot that starts from the top, right? The U.S. government is pushing this and identifying peace activists with leftists, with terrorists, identifying opposition to genocide with the most egregious of violence, as opposed to actually supporting genocide being being offensive. We have people getting kidnapped off the street for having written an op-ed against a genocide. We have people going to prison for decades for having opposed genocide, or having opposed paramilitary killings on the streets of the United States, for God's sake. So this is not a time to worry about being hyperbolic here. I mean, this is over the top. But I think one thing you can say to people that's very, very easy, who tell you, you must support the war in Ukraine, you must support the war in it for Israel, you must support, you know, is just wait. Just wait a year or two, and you and all of your buddies will agree with me, because you look at the U.S. polling on Ukraine, and it went from the most impressive propaganda accomplishment I have ever seen or imagined in terms of support for that war to the majority in the U.S. wanting it over. And if you'll recall, when we would say, end the war in Ukraine, end the weapons shipments to Ukraine, stop blocking the peace negotiations in Ukraine, the most vicious accusation we would get was, we're doing this for the people of Ukraine and it's up to them. Look at the polling of the people of Ukraine. They want the war to go on. It's up to them. What place do you have to say one word just because you live on the planet that will be destroyed if this goes nuclear? You have no business in, you know. Well, now look at the polling of the people in Ukraine. The vast majority of them want negotiations and compromise that ends the war over continuing the war and the consequences be damned. It's true that at one point the polling said the opposite, but all you have to do is wait. And so why not be early? Why not be advanced? Why not get it right sooner when fewer people have died, fewer people have been displaced, the hostility is at a lower level, there's a greater chance of reconciling and creating something we can all live with? Why wait? Because you know you're going to get there. You know the fever, the madness is going to wear off, and you're going to have to negotiate peace or destroy the world. Why not get there sooner?
1: And, you know, by the way, I want to add to that excellent point, David, that what always got me about that article, about that argument, rather, is that if I have two neighbors out in the street fist fighting and I give one of them a machine gun, I have more. It's not up to him. Well, he wanted the machine gun. Well, I'm still morally responsible for the death of the other guy and his whole family and the rest of the block because I did it. And in a court of law, I would be an accessory. So, you know, this business about, well, it's up to them. No, it's not up to them what we do. It may be up to them what they do, but what we do is our moral choice and our responsibility. So that has always driven me crazy, and also the kind of us versus them reflexive, in this case, so you like Putin. How much is Putin paying you to say this and all this stuff? But I don't want to dwell just on the negative, David, because in your book, War is Still a Lie, you talk about some tools that are available. So before we go, I do want to briefly, at least mention the tools. One of them is the Kellogg-Briand Pact, right? And there may be others as well, but there are some international, as I understand it, correct me if I'm wrong, some international law provisions that might be used to prevent future wars. Is that correct?
15: Well, in terms of the use of the rule of law, there are a lot of laws in existence that we can use, U.S. laws and international treaties that countries like the U.S. are party to, like the Kellogg-Briand Pact that you mentioned, which I mention a lot because I wrote another book about it and about the activism that created it. And I like the fact that it very simply says all war is illegal, full stop. But the U.N. Charter says all war is illegal with a couple of very narrow exceptions that are never met by any of these wars. And yet the existence of these loopholes that people understand very imperfectly allows this pretense that, oh, well, that war must have somehow met that loophole. Or the Iraq war being so bad, the war on Afghanistan must have been authorized because that one was good. You know, but the U.S. laws, in addition to these treaties that the U.S. is party to, are extensive. I mean, we can always create more, and everyone always gets excited about creating more, and it's wonderful to create a treaty to prohibit nukes, though we've already got one that requires getting rid of all the nukes and all the other weapons, by the way. Very few people know that the Nuclear Nonproliferation Treaty requires that everybody get rid of all weapons, not just nuclear ones. But every shipment of U.S. weapons to Israel violates at least a dozen U.S. laws.
1: Certainly the Leahy Law, right? Because that's the law saying that if there's human rights abuses being used with our weapons, isn't that one of them?
15: There are Leahy laws that are violated by these shipments of weapons and by U.S. participation and support in wars that are principally foreign. There are even moves now, as we speak, in the U.S. Congress to push resolutions to get a vote on, you know, do you support the Leahy laws? Of course, if you say you do, then what do you make of all the shipments to Israel? Of course, there's also in the giant trillions of dollars more to the Pentagon bill, effectively a merging of the U.S. and Israeli militaries such that they may not have to hold votes anymore to just give unlimited weapons, give or sell, to the Israeli military. So there are good and bad trends all the time. But the rule of law is, I think, something that we need, even though it's so imperfect and so biased. We need to universalize it and democratize it and stop inviting war criminals like Benjamin Netanyahu to come visit Washington, D.C. and be applauded while law-abiding countries are committed to arresting him under an outstanding arrest warrant. So

0: products are needed. Sure. So we have a list. If you go to worldbeyondwar.org/list of past successful nonviolent efforts to block invasions, overthrow coups, overthrow dictators, prevent wars, you know, situations where you're told war or nothing. What's the matter with you? Sure. So we have a list. If you go to worldbeyondwar.org/list of past successful nonviolent efforts to block invasions, overthrow coups, overthrow dictators, prevent wars, you know, situations where you're told war or nothing. What's the matter with you? Where people have used something other than war, where people have used occupying the streets, shutting down the government, protesting the militaries, redirecting the troops, nonviolently interfering, and succeeded. Of course, there are many times when they've not succeeded, sure. But we know from the scholarship that principally nonviolent campaigns of all sorts, including this sort, succeed more often, and the successes are longer lasting.
1: 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We'll be right back after this.

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And we're back on the Zero Hour. I'm your host, Richard R.J. Espel. I hate to end the show on a bummer, so we'll try to spin it in a not entirely depressing way, but they say that the super El Nino, now developing in the tropical Pacific, has a 90% chance of becoming the strongest in a century and a half, in 150 years. That would mean unleashing really extreme weather, even more so than the extreme weather we've been having recently, breaking global temperature records. That, of course, will be disastrous on any number of levels, including lives lost, crops lost, and everything else. But who knows? Perhaps humanity is waking up to the reality of climate change, or perhaps this will be just the bottoming out we need to become aware of it and do something about it. We'll see you next week.

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5: NBC News Radio, I'm Mark Mayfield. The U.S. is pausing attacks on Iran in hopes of reaching a deal with Tehran. President Trump says he agreed to a request by Iran and other Middle East countries, subject to getting a deal done that would include reopening the Strait of Hormuz.
6: I said, what would you rather do? Would you rather have us do this or not? And they said, we would much prefer a deal as opposed to an attack, because you don't know where these attacks lead. I mean, will they be flooded with people pouring into their country and disaster?
5: Trump spoke to reporters on Air Force One Sunday. The statement came after the State Department urged Americans in the region to consider leaving or be prepared to depart on short notice, citing possible escalation in the conflict. After a standoff between senators and the Trump administration that lasted for weeks, Acting Attorney General Todd Blanche says both sides have reached a deal to end the almost $2 billion anti-weaponization fund. Blanche said on X that his team met with senators for weeks to address concerns and praised the discussions as productive. He also attached a signed order stating that the May 18, 2026 directive creating the fund is rescinded and shall have no force or effect. A former California congressman is paying his lawyer with campaign funds. Jason Campidonia reports.
7: Eric Swalwell used about $150,000 in campaign cash for lawyer fees as potential court battles loom over sexual misconduct allegations. California ethics investigators are now poring over financial statements as he reportedly used campaign funds for other things like a chauffeur and babysitters. Swalwell dropped out of the race for governor and stepped down from his position in Congress after women came forward of sexual misconduct allegations, something he denies. I'm Jason Campidonia.
5: And the National Guard is being activated as crews continue to battle explosive wildfires near downtown Spokane, Washington. More than 600 structures have been damaged or destroyed and thousands forced to evacuate. You're listening to the latest from NBC News Radio.
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19: Welcome to Breaking Through with me, Kristen Rau Finkbeiner, powered by Moms Rising. We have another spectacular show for you today. We start out talking about a new documentary film about the barriers that moms face. It's a must watch and must hear about. After that, we touch base on the attacks on food, nutrition, healthcare, programs that help families thrive, how weird they're getting, and what you can do there, too. And we close the show talking about moving from presence to power, tips that you can use. We're going to jump right in with our first guest. We have Reshma Sajani with Moms First. Welcome, Reshma.
20: Oh, thank you. It's so wonderful to be here.
19: I'm really excited. You are doing so many fun, engaging, world-changing activities right now. One of them is a new film. But before we get into the new film and how people can watch it, let's talk about you for a moment. How are you doing? Who are you? Everybody should know. And how did you come to start Moms First?
20: Oh my God, I'm doing great because I feel like I had like 9.5 hours of sleep last night. So that's amazing. I always say I'm like the daughter of refugees. My parents came to this country in 1973. They were expelled by the dictator Idi Amin. And I think it like ignited in me this sense that like, I want to make the world a better place. Like I am a believer in the American dream and in opportunities. I've always felt really passionate about women and girls. Like that's kind of been the lifeline of all my work. My first movement that I built was Girls Who Code, where we taught over 860,000 girls to code. The goal there was to get more women in computer science and technology, and half the girls we reached were under the poverty line. And then I became a mom of my second son during the pandemic. And as you know, Kristen, there was something like about having like a baby during the pandemic that was just evangelizing. I'm sure you hear this from like your moms all the time. And it just made me realize like, what is this? Like America, motherhood in America is just broken by design. And we're made to feel like that we're failing, that we married the right wrong person, or we didn't color code our calendar, or we just, you know, we're not doing it right. And, you know, the work, as you know, you've been working for such a long time, is really in like structural change and in paid leave and childcare. And if we can win those fights, like, I think like most American moms would feel like they're not just, you know, surviving, that they're thriving.
19: 150,000% agree. I, of course, agree. I'm so excited about your work and your leadership. And, you know, we agree. When this many people are having the same types of crisis at the same time, it is not an epidemic of personal failings, as is often pushed onto us. It's structural issues that we can and must solve together. And because of the work of so many leaders, I think it's a question of not if, but when. But there are some hurdles in the way, and I want to talk about them. So in your new documentary, hello, new documentary, everyone, please find a way to watch it. The new documentary is called No Country for Mothers. And in that, there's a point in the timeline where the issues that are impacting families become increasingly partisan, meaning Democrats and Republicans are forming different lines, even though Democrat, Republican, Independent, Libertarian, everybody has kids. We're all struggling with childcare. We're all struggling with the lack of paid family medical leave. It doesn't matter what party you are. You're going to be negatively impacted by our lack of a care infrastructure. So let's get down to it. How did it happen that in our nation's capital, family economic security policies have turned into a political partisan football when in our actual homes, they're impacting everyone? What's going on?
20: Such a great question. I mean, one of the biggest like things I learned in making this film was like about Phil Schlafly. You know, as you know, like in the 1970s, Nixon, we were passing child care. It was on his presidential platform. We had actually passed a bipartisan bill for universal child care. And then Phyllis Schlafly shows up, right? And she rallies moms both against universal child care, but also against the ERA. You know, Kristen, I had always thought that Phyllis Schlafly was like a pawn of the right. Like they had recruited this woman, you know what I mean, and propped her up. But it was actually the reverse. She galvanized all these women, you know, against women's rights, quite frankly. And then the Republican Party were like, wait, who's that person over there? And that then created a big divide, that they realized that they could exploit us as women and exploit us as moms by pitting us against each other. I mean, in many ways, she was like the OG trad wife. And so like that was such an important lesson, because I think sometimes we forget that there are, you know, we often focus a lot on the patriarchy and like, oh my God, those men over there, and what are we going to do about them? But we need to focus a lot on ourselves and like, what can we do to actually really come together? How do we start talking about the cons and like the devices that are being used to actually divide us? And I think motherhood, how you mother, the choices you make, do you work, do you not work? You know what I mean? Do you breastfeed? You know, do you bottle feed, right? The choices that you make, are you an intensive parent or not an intensive parent, right? Do you use punishment? I mean, everything, like every single thing becomes a way for us to like judge each other. And I think it's that judgment that leads to division, that leads to our, quite frankly, the culture wars, leads to our inability to pass the things that we actually all want.
19: 100%, of course, agree again with everything. And I feel like it's so important what you're raising. Motherhood should be a no judgment zone, writ large. It should just be a no judgment zone. Let us talk about this. I have more than one child, right? And mothering one, those tactics would not work with mothering the other one. There is multiple actual humans involved in the act of parenting. And yes, it is a verb. And nothing works the same way. So you can't really judge people about what they're doing, how they're doing, when they're doing what. That's not okay. You don't know until you've walked 800 miles in their shoes. So let's make a little statement right now. We can all agree motherhood should be a no judgment zone. And then when we're talking about work, I totally appreciate you raising that, because most moms sequence in and out of the labor force, but we get this weird dichotomy of stay-at-home moms versus working moms, trad moms versus boss moms. Most people are both at some point in their life, right? So like, let's give up these divisions. Speaking of giving up the divisions, can you talk a little bit about how you chose to roll out the documentary through community screenings across the country, how that's helping to break down those divisions that we're talking about right now, and what you're hoping all these conversations will accomplish? Because, hello, we at Moms Rising are standing ovation, what you're doing.
20: I think you would be like so excited about what we're doing, because I think it just shows, I think, the power of moms, and that like we're so underestimated. I mean, so we knew when we started working on this, because of everything that's happened, you know, with this administration, and I think really the attacks on women's content, you know, the way that the algorithm works, right? And it very much buries the things that oftentimes women are talking about, the fact that ERGs have been dismantled, the fact that like the vast majority of podcasters and, you know, authors, et cetera, like we're not in the conversation anymore. And that is by design. And so I very much felt like, okay, if we put out this documentary, and let's just say a streamer does buy it, it's going to get buried, you know? And so, and that's not going to help, like, again, with elevating the conversation. And so like, how do we actually beat the algorithm, right? How do we actually not succumb to this moment of suppression of free speech? And the idea that we really had was that, okay, how about we distribute this? And the only way that you can watch it is if you host a party or you attend a party. And, you know, Christian, we first said, like, okay, 1,000 people signed up to host a party. I'm like, okay, this is amazing, but like, we're busy. You know what I mean? Like, are people actually going to do them? And they have. I mean, we released the film, I don't know, 4 weeks ago. We've had over 400 watch parties, probably in every single city in the union. I've been to Minnesota, you know, Minneapolis, Chicago. I was just in Salt Lake City. We're just, you know, out here even in the Hamptons. Four moms rented out a theater and 180 moms showed up. Woo! And, and every Friday I do my call time and I call everybody. And it just shows, like, one, I think that like people, like, if people watch this film alone, it's like, then you feel like, well, it's just me. I must be failing. But watching a community, you realize it's not just me. It's all of us. Mm-hmm. And it inspires both this sense of like comfort that like, I'm not the only one, and this sense of like, all right, what are we all doing about it? Mm-hmm. So people want to be together. People want to be in community. People want to get activated right now. And people are not asleep. They're awake. And I think one of the things I've learned too, Kristen, is that sometimes it's hard to like, okay, maybe you're not going to show up for a march in Washington. Maybe that feels too much of a heavy lift, but you'll host a screening. You know what I mean? And I've seen these moms like invite their parents and their friends and they're so proud, right? They're so proud to be engaged in something that is kind of pushing back at this moment. So it's really, really, really, it just warms my heart to see just these incredible moms and these organizers, I mean, that are just regular moms, you know, like getting their friends together around a barbecue or a church or, you know, or a library and just sitting with one another and talking. I mean, moms have been like, we were up all night, you know, to midnight, you know, just talking about our experience as moms and, you know, the film. And so it's really, really, really, it just shows like, like people are like, I'm so nervous about what's going on right now. And I'm like, you know what? I'm actually really hopeful.
19: Yeah. Yeah. I mean, we're seeing the same thing in terms of hopeful. Deep despair when I read the headlines, like actual deep despair. But when I see what's happening with our 3.7 million members, I am so hopeful. I see them persisting. I see them uniting. I see them getting together on the ground. I see them moving change. I see them supporting one another. I see them sharing their story and bringing truth to power. Mm-hmm. I see them starting to run for office. I see all kinds of hope mm-hmm. that is rising from the ground up. And that's what's important for our listeners to know. There is hope rising from the ground up. At the top, there is disaster. We're not going to pretend that the disaster is not happening, either of us. But from the ground up, there is such an uprising of hope in a joyful, generative way that gives me hope. So I want people to get on your hope train.
20: So beautiful.
19: How can people watch the film? How can they get together and learn more through the projects that you're doing?
20: Go to go to momsfirst.us, then go to nocountryformothers.com, and then there's a button, attend a screening, host a screening. You literally can find a screening that's happening in your neighborhood, your community. If one's not, host one. But follow along. It's really, I mean, I love what you just said, Chris, and I just feel like there is this like beautiful sense of like hope right now. And I think people really need it. I think, look, I'm a New Yorker. It's like, why? You saw with like what happened with the Knicks. Like, this is where people want to be. You know, this is what people want to feel. They want to feel like they're a part of something, and they're a part of something that can win and that can change. And so it's amazing. Congratulations. I know you've been working so hard on so much, and you guys have just really led the charge, and it's just, it's an honor to be a part of it.
19: Oh, it's an honor to be part of what you're doing. The more of us, the more power we all have together. And let me tell you, we need all the power between all of us that we can get, because the barriers that we're up against are huge, well-funded, and disastrous. So the good news is that there's more and more of us rising every day, and that we do see, between all of us who are watching what's happening on the ground, hope on the horizon. The bad news is this is a marathon, not a sprint. We need people to get involved. We need people to stay involved. We need people to support across multiple organizations. You know, this isn't a single organization or single leader solution area. It's a all of us coming together. So I'm so excited about what you're doing. So people should go to momsfirst.org and then
20: .us and then .us and then nocountryformothers.com.
19: Okay, fantastic. You can go to momsfirst.us, sign up, see the film, get involved, and of course, Moms Rising too. Double do it. Thank you so much.
20: Thank you.
19: We're going to take a quick break, but stick around. 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
19: Welcome back to Breaking Through with me, Kristen Rao Finkbeiner, powered by Moms Rising. We have Chris Kang, who's Executive Director of the Coalition on Human Needs, and I'm really excited to talk with you. Welcome, Chris.
4: Thanks so much for having me.
19: You have a really interesting new report on how claims of fraud are impacting basic needs problems. What's happening with fraud in the fraud conversation in America?
4: Well, that is a great question, because I think we hear over and over President Trump and Republicans talking about fraud. And we just saw it a couple days ago where they're trying to cut $1 billion in Medicaid in California and Minnesota and using fraud as the justification. And so I think the reality is this is permeating the public conversation. And so if we look at the polling, a lot of voters believe that fraud is a problem. And I think that we're starting to see policymakers reflect that. And what we really need to look at in the report that we did is, how are we talking about fraud in the midst of this? How are we giving Democratic policymakers, how are we giving our friends and neighbors the tools to talk about fraud in a way that really brings the conversation to where it needs to be, which is, how do these programs help everyday Americans?
19: How do these programs help everyday Americans?
4: So these are programs from you know, Medicaid and Medicare and affordable housing and food stamps and on. These are like the basic needs for people to survive and to live, you know, to live quality lives. And the administration is using fraud as, quite frankly, an excuse to cut these programs. And so these programs are what the research we have shows, not surprisingly, these are very popular programs. So even though some people are understanding, or they believe, because the president keeps saying that fraud is a problem, they believe maybe fraud is something that needs to be looked at. We did this polling in 2025, and we repeated again this spring, and asked the public, what is your opinion of these programs? Medicaid, SNAP, affordable housing. And sort of down the line, the support for these programs has maintained very high, 70% for all of these programs. And so the point that we need to remember is that we're actually continue to be in a position of strength here, that the American public supports these basic needs programs. And even if in all of this conversation, as Republicans try to chop it down by the basis of what they call fraud, more Americans, 59% of Americans, want to see these programs increased in funding, compared to only 39% who want it decreased. And so we're in this position where I think that we keep getting attacked and attacked with this onslaught of accusations of fraud. And we think, like, boy, like, we should be defensive. And actually, we have to remember that the core here is that these are very popular programs that the American people want to see expanded to help everyday Americans.
19: We have an administration that has cut access to SNAP that allows people to have access to healthy food. They've cut access to Medicaid, Medicare, healthcare writ large. They've cut access to so much, and apparently undermining America in those ways with those cuts wasn't enough. And now they're trying to claim that there's fraudulent use, even when there's not rampant, widespread fraudulent use. This is another way of trying to make cuts to programs that Americans, Democrats, Republicans, Independents, Libertarians across the country hugely support. Everybody gets sick. Everybody needs access to healthcare. Everybody needs access to nutritious foods, right? This is not partisan programs. These are actual economic security programs that allow people to build good lives and thrive. So I feel like sometimes we're in a game of whack-a-mole, Chris, where we have this ridiculous Republican leadership that is really trying to undermine and rip away the programs that allow our economy to survive, allow our families to thrive, and they want to undermine them. And to undermine them even more, they make up these weird things like we have a rampant fraud problem when we actually don't have a rampant fraud program. It's a actual political policy, not a stability policy. So I also want to say, having said that, and I want to hear your response, nobody, no Democrat, no Republican, no independent, no libertarian wants rampant fraud. But that's also not what's happening.
4: No, and I think that that's right. And I think the thing to recognize, because again, you sort of see some other polling that's out there that says like fraud is a rising concern among even independents, certainly Republicans that sort of get their news from Fox News and through Trump, that fraud is a problem. And so like that is the reality, right? When we see polling and we see sort of message testing, we can't just take the parts that we like. We have to take the whole thing and understand it in context. And the context is that the fraud messaging on the president's and the president's part is working, that people are starting to think fraud is a problem. But even if there are those people who think fraud is a problem, they want to see these programs increased. And so I think what we're talking about and some of the message testing we'll dive into here is a little bit like, how do we meet people where they are? And how do we sort of not have this entire conversation be on the Republican ground, be in the sort of framework of fraud? How do we sort of move away from that so that we can move a lot of people who are either persuadable or who already are inclined to believe that these programs need to be increased rather than decreased, especially in these times of economic hardship? And sort of how do we get that?
19: We're going to take a small break from our conversation with Chris, and we'll pick back up where we left off in a moment. We're going to fight for
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6: 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This is Richard R.J. 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
1: This is WCPT telling you how you can shop blue. As the Donald Trump administration forces ICE to go out grabbing innocent civilians off the streets, it's just kind of ironic how MAGA and even ICE themselves enjoy eating in Mexican restaurants. So let's look at some of the biggest Mexican restaurant chains that support the Democratic Party. Del Taco and Taco Cabana. Now, Del Taco and Taco Cabana are both owned by Yadav Enterprises. 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However, their founder and CEO, Anil Yadav, only donates to Democrats. Taco Bueno. Taco Bueno is owned by Sun Holdings. Sun Holdings as a company does not give to politics, but their CEO does, and he's kind of varies. 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This has been WCPT telling you how you can shop blue.
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19: We're picking back up where we left off in our conversation with Chris. Fraudsters, actual real fraudsters, do need to be held accountable. So how do we shift the conversation to the actual fraudsters who are corporations, bad actors, and away from families being punished by being caught in the middle of a disastrous game of political football?
4: And I think that that is actually the pivot. I think that it depends on your audience. You always have to think about who the audience is when you think about what is the message you're trying to deliver. And if you and I are just hanging out, we can acknowledge that all of these claims of fraud are an excuse to cut the programs, because that is what they actually are. And the polling shows that if you present Americans sort of from Democrats to independents to Republicans with two different arguments. One is the Trump argument that we have to, that fraud is a problem and we have to cut funding for these programs, versus a message that fraud is an excuse and we need to increase funding. The fraud is an excuse message is a winning message. 50% agree with that message versus 44. So it's a winning message. But if you instead, the message we try is people who commit fraud need to be held accountable, but not at the expense of children and families and people with disabilities, we pivot immediately to the harm, then the message is plus 20. Like, the people that agree with us versus the Trump frame of fraud are with us now by 20 points. That is super significant from a message perspective. And so the way you do it is you acknowledge that anybody who commits fraud should be held responsible, but the solution is not to cut the entire program. The solution is not to cut benefits for people in need. What really we have to look at is, what is the impact? What is the harm of these proposed cuts? And so you say people who commit fraud have to be held accountable, but we really have to do more for people in need. When you sort of name the people in need, children, families, people with disabilities, sort of what is the communities we're trying to help? And so that when we don't need to get to the extent that people believe fraud is a problem, we don't need to get into a debate with them as to whether or not any of this is on the level. We need to go straight to where the problem is, which is the people in need. And that is our position of strength, because we know, again, 59% of the American people believe these programs need to be increased. And so that's where they already are. That's where we want to continue to center these conversations. And then the last thing I will say, too, is that we have to contrast it with, you know, you're talking about taking cuts for these basic needs, these human needs programs, for what? For tax breaks for the wealthy, yeah. For, you know, for ICE raids in our communities, for this war in Iran. Like, that's what is wildly unpopular and doesn't do anything to help people in everyday need. Like, that's the last part of the pivot. So you sort of acknowledge the frame that, like, fraud is bad. You pivot to the harm and you sort of name the communities and the people that are being harmed. And then you contrast it with what the trade-off is and sort of where the Republican priorities really are. And sort of that is the most successful three-part piece in how we make sure that even as the president keeps talking about fraud, that we bring this conversation back to the place where we're strongest.
19: Affordability is a major, major issue for families right now. About 50% of people for the first time in at least 5 years can't even afford their own health care. And yet we have these multifaceted attacks on the programs that allow people to thrive. And so I'm just wondering if you could talk a little bit more about the negative consequences of what's happening with the attacks on food access, the attacks on healthcare, the attacks on what provides us with our basic human needs so that we can prosper together with economic security. You know, what are the negative impacts?
4: Yeah, I mean, the negative impacts that we're seeing already and sort of trying to parse the data, but, you know, millions of Americans have already lost access to SNAP. They've lost access to this food assistance, including maybe as many as a million kids nationwide just in the last year. Millions of Americans are losing their access to health insurance as the ACA subsidies have been cut. Sort of affordable housing, the access to affordable housing is decreased dramatically. And so, you know, along with all of this, the cost of living has increased, the cost of gas, utilities, groceries, care, all of this stuff is going up. And so, you know, that is the backdrop of all of this. And I think that that's also why this is such ripe ground for us to not be defensive and not to sort of run away from defending these programs and sort of to try to sort of meet the Republicans on their ground, but say, you know what, if there is fraud, we should prosecute it. But the answer is not cutting. It's not freezing these important programs. And if anything, in this moment in time in particular, we need to do everything we can to expand them.
19: Yes, 100%. So it's a disaster right now. Programs are being slashed that families and our economy need. Bad things are happening. Check the headlines. What's bringing you hope? How do you keep going?
4: I mean, I think like bringing me hope is this poll, because, again, I think that we sort of get internalized some of the bad news that we hear. And we think, boy, like we're constantly getting attacked by these different things, whether they're excuses or literal cuts in these programs. And it's very, it can be very hard. But then you look like even people who believe that fraud is a problem, 59% of them believe that these programs should be expanded. So try as they might, their arguments are not working to the end goal. If their end goal is to cut these programs, to make these programs politically unpopular, they're failing miserably. Why? Because people know these programs work. People know these programs are necessary. People know that these programs need to be expanded in this moment of need and not cut. And it's seeing that in sort of black and white and the poll numbers that actually the majority of Americans are with us, that 70% of the American people still continue to believe in Medicaid and affordable housing and SNAP. Like, that's really heartening. And I think it's that opportunity we have now to galvanize that support, to push back, that will set us up, hopefully, in the near future to really start not just restoring the cuts that have been done, but really trying to provide programs an adequate level of funding to really meet the need at hand.
19: How can people get involved with the Coalition on Human Needs?
4: Check us out, chn.org. We have a lot of action alerts. We have weekly advocates meetings where folks can sort of come together and learn about sort of how what's happening in Congress and in the administration is affecting these human needs programs and sort of how we can come together to fight back sort of across the sector and really improve the lives of people.
19: Thank you so, so much. Thanks for being on. Thanks for all you do.
4: Thanks so much for having me and raising this important conversation, Kristen. I really appreciate it.
19: We're going to take a quick break, but next up, we're talking about how we can move from presence to even more power. We'll be back in a flash. We're going to fight for...
6: Hello, everybody. This is Richard R.J. Esgow from The Zero Hour. 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
19: Breaking Through with me, Kristen Rao Finkbeiner, powered by Moms Rising. We have Rashad Robinson, who is a award-winning author, an amazing leader with a record number of wins that he has helped make happen in such a big way. Welcome, Rashad.
24: Thank you for having me, my friend. It's always good to be with you.
19: Same to you. You have been working for more than 20 years at the highest level of leadership, thank you, and two of the most significant social movements of our time, the fight for LGBTQIA rights and the fight for racial justice. You've taken on and won against tech giants and with the criminal justice system, with politicians in Washington and with corporate executives in Hollywood. In your new book, you explain why some of the fights for justice hit a wall while other fights for justice succeed. Can you tell our listeners a little bit about what makes the difference in those fights?
24: I mean, one of the first things you have to understand is really in the title of my book, the difference between presence and power. Visibility and awareness of our issues is not enough. And if we don't have power to change the rules, you know, we're not going to actually win. But I go much deeper throughout the book. I really talk to us about the sort of things that we need to do and the concepts we need to understand in order to build power. And so basically the book is set up in terms of three different sections. The first is understanding power. The second section of chapters is building power. And the last section of chapters is the practice of power. How do you use power? And each of those sections are critically important for us to be able to change course, because the strategies that have gotten us into the mess that we are in right now are not going to be the strategies that walk us out. And so for people who are listening or watching right now, and they're wondering why we are losing, why our participation is not adding up to too much, as much as it should, why they're yelling at the screen, why people don't understand what's happening and are not, and we're not able to do more, this is the book for you. Because I'm not just trying to tell you stories or give you concepts, I'm actually giving you the tools to apply it. And that's for me is so important for us to be able to kind of have what we need in this moment to get out of the situation that we're in.
19: And I love the title of your book, From Presence to Power, How to Take on Fights That Matter and Win. Winning is my favorite part. Yes. I love winning. So what I hear you say, and I agree with, is that in order to win, which is my favorite part and many other people's favorite part, we need power. What is power? Let's talk about it. Is it when you plug in your lamp to the wall and it lights up? What is power? Talk about power.
24: Power is the ability to change the rules, the ability to force a decision maker to do something that they wouldn't otherwise do. It is the ability to shape the outcomes of a given situation. And so it's not how many followers you have. It's not how many likes you may get on a social platform. It's not how many people know about your issue. It's not even that your issue polls well, right? How many times have we seen an issue that polled well on our side, but we were not able to get legislation over the line? I think about sort of how people feel about guns in this country, right? And that they want some meaningful gun control and some limits. And, you know, the vast majority of the American public agrees with that. But even after school shootings, we're not able to move that energy into actual reform or policies that are enforceable. And so I say all this to say that understanding the difference between those things is the first step. And then understanding a set of other concepts. And there's 11 concepts in the sort of first two sections of the book. And in those 11 concepts, I give you a definition. I give you the challenge behind it. And then I tell you some interesting stories about how it operates in the world. And many of those chapters, in fact, most of those chapters have exercises at the end, Kristen.
19: Ooh.
24: And the reason why they have exercises at the end is because I also want you to be able to apply it. So the exercises are called Find Your Power, because I believe in this moment, and I know you do too, that we all have to find our power. So the exercises give you tools and steps to find your power in the singular. And what I mean by find your power in the singular, map your environment, map sort of, you know, what you have at your disposal that you might not be thinking about, whether you're a mom sort of taking on the local school board, or you are outraged by what's happening with a data center coming into your community, or you want to join an effort to reshape Congress, right? All of these are valuable efforts, things that we want to be involved with, but we need to understand what we bring to the table. So you want to find your power in a singular. And then you also want to find your power in the plural. And what I mean by that is find your people, find your networks, find the places where you're going to come together with others to actually have the energy necessary to be more than the sum of your individual parts. If you know what you have to bring, then you can kind of understand what's the missing link. And so these exercises, you know, in my opinion, separate this book, right, from a lot of things that are out there, because I want to make each and every one of us have the resources and the tools we can to go out there and to be able to do what we need to do in this moment. 5, 10, 15 years from now, we are all going to have a story about what we did or what we didn't do during this moment of corporate consolidation, of authoritarian power, of big tech sort of promoting so much disinformation, of widening income inequality. We're all going to have a story. And so part of the story, I hope, for each of us is that we took a step back and we found our power, however you may do it. And if you want to be part of sort of being able to tell a story about your involvement, this is a book for you. And I hope that folks will sort of not just pick up the book and take the exercises, but I hope that they'll share it with others and take the exercise with others, because part of this is about sharing this knowledge and making it extend.
19: What does the power to make somebody change their mind who doesn't want to change their mind look like?
24: It often is about leverage. You know, I tell some stories because, as you know, I was in some of the really deep behind the scenes battles taking on big companies. And one of those big companies is Meta, Facebook. And I remember building up enough power where we'd be through campaigns, through targeting Facebook and taking on these actions they had taken that a lot of people found outrage. And they had gotten to a point where we were in a dialogue with Facebook, where they were meeting with us. And we were going back and forth with Facebook. And the thing about being in a dialogue is that's what the company wants. They want to be in a dialogue with you because that means they can tell people, you know, we're talking to these folks. We're hearing their concerns. We're talking to the folks who care about climate or the mothers or that group of immigrant activists. We're having conversations with them. You want to get to a negotiation where you have enough leverage in that room where they might have to make some changes, where they're going to have to consider your points differently, where they're not just meeting with you, but they're figuring out what they have to change. And your job is to push them as far as you possibly can. And so I tell the stories through that lens. And the reason why I tell the story is because one piece of leverage that I built up was that it was exposed that Facebook had been, while we were in dialogue with them, had hired a PR firm to attack us and to place negative stories. And so that became clear. Now Facebook could no longer just say we're talking to them. They had to actually change the context, and we forced it. So we didn't just get upset. We didn't say, oh, we're not talking to you anymore. We said, you know what? We're only going to talk to Mark Zuckerberg and Sheryl Sandberg. We want, you know, if we're not talking to them, then

0: ended up in those conversations. I remember going to Menlo Park to their headquarters, and they tried to make me sign an NDA before the meeting. And I was like, no, we're not signing an NDA. You were just attacking us. So, Kristen, they gave me a big badge to wear around that said no NDA on it. And, you know, and so I, you know, you have to put the badge on. So I wore the badge around their offices that said no NDA. But because I didn't sign that NDA, my readers are going to get some juicy stories about the behind the scenes back and forth with one of the largest companies that shapes so much of our society. There are over 3.6 billion users of Facebook. That's more followers than Christianity. They dictate so much about how information travels. And I'm going to give you a behind the scenes lens, but I'm going to also walk you through the strategy between how do you know when you're in a dialogue versus a negotiation. And walking you through that is going to strategically help us all have the lessons. So whether or not we're going up against our local library because they're banning books, you need to know whether or not you're in a dialogue with the library or whether you're actually negotiating for something different. If there's like a data center being put in your community, you need to know whether or not you have enough leverage to force them to do something different or whether or not they're just going to do whatever they're going to do and say they were talking to you. Those things matter, and I give you steps and tools to think about it because I want us all in this moment to have more of the understanding of what it takes to win in this moment.
1: One of the things that you talked about in your book, you argue that the right wing didn't just outspend our side, it also out-organized and importantly out-imagined our side by giving everyday people new roles to play. Can you, you know, in 2 minutes, talk about that?
0: Well, yeah. I mean, one of the things they did so effectively is that they got everyone to wearing that red cap. Sometimes if you go into the gym, you might see someone changing the channel to Fox News or a conservative outlet. They are wearing their jerseys everywhere they go and are shaping how society works. They show up to school board meetings and they make things about books that we've always read feel outrageous. They've put new fights on our agenda, so almost every day we're faced to have to respond to them rather than even advancing our own causes. And sometimes on our side, we can treat this political work as almost like we're watching something on stage. The actors are on the stage and we're in the audience. Or we're watching a basketball game. We're in the stands and the players are on the court. Well, they've put their players on the court and they're making everyone a player. They're giving everyone an identity. They're giving everyone a role. We have to fight like we all have roles and we all have things to do. One of the things I talk about with even this book is that the right wing has created a whole infrastructure for getting their ideas out into the world, for supporting their authors, for tweeting about their ideas, for uplifting books and stories so that they force the big book sellers to actually sell the book and put it forward so people have access to it, that they make their library. So if From Presence to Power is interesting as a tool that you want to be in the hands of more people, then call your local library, you know, go on to Goodreads and Amazon and give it good reviews. All of these things actually matter to creating the conditions for our ideas to travel. And buy a book and share it with someone. Those are the things that will help our ideas travel. The right wing has been so effective at creating a world surrounding their ideas and their beliefs and forcing us into it. We have to take on similar identities because we're not just going to battle by and win by doing the same way we were doing it before.
1: Thank you so much for being on, Rashad Robinson, with a new book coming out, From Presence to Power, How to Take on the Fights That Matter and Win. Thank you, Rashad.
0: Thank you, my friend. Thanks for having me.
1: Well, that's it for our show today. Thanks so much for tuning in as we tackle the top topics facing our nation in a way that requires the most boring disclaimer on the history of the actual planet Earth. Here goes. Views expressed on this show are those of the individual speakers and should not be attributed to Moms Rising, to this station, or to any news or social media service that may disseminate a recording of this show to the public or to any segment of the public. Boom! We'll catch you next week. We're gonna fight for
2: love. You deserve more than yelling at your phone alone. I'm Patty Vasquez, comedian, policy nerd, and the friend who actually did the reading. On Driving It Home, we break down what's really going on, figure out what to do about it, and yeah, we laugh because what else are we going to do? I've done the homework, and I'll let you cheat off my paper because here's the deal. They want you confused, exhausted, and too tired to care. We're not going to do that. We're sharp, funny, and not

0: backing down. That's the resist and persist energy.
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4: NBC News Radio, I'm Mark Mayfield. Washington Governor Bob Ferguson has talked with President Trump to update him on the Spokane wildfires.
5: I spoke to the president about what's going on and spoke in pretty clear fashion about how dire the situation is. He understands that.
4: The fires are still burning and crews are working to get them contained, with over 60,000 people evacuated when the fires started on Saturday. There have been no reports of major injuries or deaths, but the properties that burned have not been searched. The U.S. is pausing attacks on Iran in hopes of reaching a deal with Tehran. President Trump says he agreed to a request by Iran and other Middle East countries, subject to getting a deal done that would include reopening the Strait of Hormuz. The statement came after the State Department urged Americans in the region to consider leaving or be prepared to depart on short notice, citing possible escalation in the conflict. Senator Bernie Moreno says Ohio Congressman Max Miller should not serve in the House of Representatives. Here's Lisa Carton.
6: This comes following allegations of abuse made by Moreno's daughter against Miller. Police reports obtained by ABC News detail accusations of physical abuse and threats during their marriage. In a post on X, Moreno said Miller needs serious psychological help and is a danger to his daughter. Miller has denied allegations and has stated that he's staying in the race. I'm Lisa Carton.
4: And an armed bystander may have saved lives by distracting a gunman who opened fire at an In-N-Out Burger on Saturday in Twin Falls, Idaho. Lane Cohn was stopped at a light outside the restaurant when he saw a man with an AR-style rifle come from the drive-thru and fire at a nearby car. Cohn said another person in the drive-thru began shooting at the gunman, causing the attacker to panic and move erratically. He believes that distraction kept the shooter from targeting more people and allowed others to escape. Police later said that three people were killed and seven injured, and identified the shooter as Chad Williams, who took his own life. You're listening to the latest from NBC News Radio.
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0: Here's what we're talking about this week. Let's talk about the ramifications of the tax bill on Medicare and Medicaid.
2: Well, I think, you know, we're seeing some things unfold right now in terms of Medicaid, and we can talk more about that as well. But I think some of the things that are coming in the relatively short future are big cuts to Medicare and big cuts to all of the social safety net in this country. A concern about Medicare is that the budget, the way it will have to be set to meet this ridiculous tax cut that really gives most of the benefit to the most wealthy in this country, would be to trigger automatic spending cuts for Medicare that could total as much as $25 billion. Now, Congress at the moment is saying they're not going to do that until after the midterms. Well, that shouldn't be reassuring to any of us that they think they're going to wait to take a slap at benefits for seniors and the disabled who are on Medicare until after they get themselves back in office again. That is pretty disingenuous of them.
0: Yes.
2: To set that kind of a timetable. So we all need to be very vigilant about saying Medicare needs to be not cut at all. In fact, there are other cuts that are of concern under Medicare. The limiting of how much physical therapy that patients are entitled to have, how many sessions they're entitled to have. This is ridiculous stuff. That should not be determined. Talk about the government getting involved in our health care. You know, the folks who argue for a market-based health care system seem to do so on the basis of you don't want the government doing your health care for you. And yet, if you're determining that a certain number of physical therapy will not be covered for seniors and the disabled, what if someone had a serious accident in early December and they're supposed to be continuing physical therapy? This is not okay.
1: And what about the individual mandate? So the tax law killed that. What's the impact of that going to be?
2: Well, the obvious impact of that is to drive premium costs up for everyone else, in part because there will be a certain number of people who say, hey, if I'm not required and I'm not penalized for not purchasing insurance, I'm not gonna. Usually the young and the healthy who feel like they don't need insurance,
1: right,
2: or that certain group of people who make a little too much to qualify for Medicaid, but don't make enough to afford the premium that's being offered to them, may opt to go without.
1: Thanks for listening. You can find more information about these topics at nursetalksite.com or nationalnursesunited.org.
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3: George Orwell spoke bluntly about the nefarious nature of advertising, calling it, quote, the rattling of a stick inside a swill bucket. Even Orwell, though, would have been astonished by the cacophony of swill bucket advertising currently being blasted at us by Amazon, Google, Meta, and other profiteering tech giants. What are they trying to sell? Pure hogwash. Having spent billions to develop artificial intelligence so humanoid robots can displace workers, the tech geniuses are now rushing to build thousands of vast computer data centers necessary to power their brave new AI world. Each center will suck up local water supplies, drastically raise people's utility bills, create monstrous industrial blight and pollution, and enthrone such autocratic thugs as Bezos, Musk, and Zuckerberg as absentee political bosses with domineering power over each locality. But the billionaires forgot something. You and me, we the people, are in open rebellion against this Orwellian future, with officials in multiple states and localities just saying hell no to the profiteers' invasive scams. Thus, the billionaire hucksters are frantically rattling their swill sticks. For example, Mark Zuckerberg, whose Meta Goliath already operates 26 massive data centers and is now spending $600 billion to plop more of them in our communities, has launched a multi-million dollar offensive to beat back local opponents. It's running BS television ads in state capital cities, financing political candidates to hype the data centers, deploying untold numbers of lobbyists to rig the rules against opponents, and hiring an army of, quote, community affairs agents to spread AI propaganda. This is Jim Hightower saying, they have the fat cats, but a groundswell of us alley cats has them on the run. To get involved, go to mediajustice.org/tools. Howdy ho, folks, and thanks for tuning in to my Hightower Radio Commentaries. And guess what? There's even more Hightower waiting for you online. 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
1: Hey, it's Friday, TGIF, Shabbat Shalom, Jumma Mavarak. It is the end of the week and the beginning of the weekend here, more or less. A lot to talk about today. The cover-up has begun. First, they put Fauci on trial. Then they tried to put history on trial to cover up their, what I'm calling, a racial genocide. We'll get into that in just a moment. Also, why did Republicans just hand Trump a free pass on his taxes? And geeky science, poisonous sea snakes heading for California? Whoa. In the second hour of our program, two more courts just told Trump he can't cage people without a hearing. The Fifth Amendment lives, sort of. This is going to go to the Supreme Court. I'll tell you all about that in the second hour of the program. Also, more communism from Trump, who now owns these companies. And in the and also, have Senate Republicans traded their spines for rubber stamps? And should a dying cancer, and in our third hour, should a dying cancer patient have to prove she's too sick to work? So, you know, a lot of amazing stuff. The attack on Anthony Fauci, though, really got me going. I mean, this was just absolutely bizarre this week when Rand Paul and Josh Hawley, you know, went after the guy who, you know, was trying to save lives. This is Josh Hawley in just an extraordinary bit of projection saying, quote, "You became a narcissist and a megalomaniac and a liar. You've done more to harm science than anybody in my lifetime." Yeah, Josh, tell us all about it, you scientist, you. He's actually a lawyer. You know, throughout it all, Anthony Fauci retained his composure and refused to take any of their bait. But the larger story is about why Republicans are doing this now. Now, most of the media is treating this like a straight-up deflection, that they're doing this to cause us to pay attention to something other than the fact that gas is over $4 a gallon, that you can't afford your groceries, that you can't find a place to rent that you can afford or buy, for that matter, that the war in Iran is continuing. We've got 18 dead Americans, hundreds of injured, severely injured Americans. We've spent billions and billions of dollars. You know, and there are these allegations that Trump was raping children. I mean, all this stuff is, you know, hey, let's talk about something else, right? Let's talk about Anthony Fauci. But what it reminded me of was this race-based genocide that happened here in the United States on Donald Trump's watch, specifically because of race. So let's just review this very quickly. In March of 2020, on March 5th, there were only 129 known cases in the United States of COVID, only 11 deaths. But 33 days later, just a month later, in early April, you had over 10,000 Americans dead of COVID, and they were using refrigerated trucks outside New York hospitals to hold the dead bodies. I mean, people were terrified. We were washing our groceries because we didn't know how this disease was transmitted. We were all scared to death, right? And you know, and Trump had shut down both of the pandemic task forces that the Obama administration had created to deal with exactly this situation with the pandemic. And so we were flying blind. He was putting medical doctors on TV. Anthony Fauci was out there talking to us every day. By March 7th, U.S. deaths had risen from 4 to 22, but that was March 13th was the week that we shut down the country, excuse me. Jared Kushner put together a task force of preppy, you know, 30-something people that he knew from, men that he knew from college. They were going to have the post office distribute 650 million masks. There was a good faith effort in the last week of March and the first week of April to actually do something about this pandemic based on the advice of Dr. Fauci. And then came April 7th. On April 7th, the New York Times ran a front page headline, "Black Americans Face Alarming Rates of Coronavirus Infection in Some States." That was followed the following day, April 8th, by a New York headline that said, a New York Times headline, front page, "Black Americans Bear the Brunt of as deaths Climb." And this thing just exploded across conservative media. The New York Times wrote, this is on April 7th, "The coronavirus is infecting and killing black people in the United States in disproportionately high rates. In Illinois, 43% of people who've died from the disease and 28% of those who've tested positive are African Americans, a group that makes up just 15% of the state's population. And then they go on to say the same thing is happening in Michigan and Louisiana. And, you know, disproportionately, it's black people who are dying from this disease. And right across the right-wingosphere, there was a what the hell? Rush Limbaugh came out and said, you know, I've been waiting for the racial component with the coronavirus. The coronavirus now hits African-Americans harder than illegal aliens, harder than women. It hits African-Americans harder than anybody. Disproportionate representation. And of course it did, because every disease hits black Americans harder because of 500 years of institutional racism, leaving large pockets of black poverty across the United States and making it harder for black people to get the kind of jobs that provide health insurance and you know, to live a healthy lifestyle, to even be able to afford, you know, healthy groceries. This is the racially rigged economy. It's got nothing to do with COVID. It's not that COVID kills people whose skin is darker. It's that COVID kills poor people. So the New York Times and the Washington Post on April 7th, front page articles, followed the following day by leading the news that night on NBC, CBS, NBC, excuse me, ABC, CNN, MSNBC, and Fox so-called news. All of them, their opening story was black people are principally the ones dying from COVID, not so many white people. It's not killing white people like it is black people. So Tucker Carlson goes on Fox News and says, we can begin to consider how to improve the lives of the rest, you know, the white people, the countless Americans who have been grievously hurt by this, by our response to this. How do we get 17 million of our most vulnerable citizens, the black people and Hispanic people, back to work? That's our task. You got it. I mean, this is exact. And all of a sudden, right across the right wing, you had, you know, Brit Hume talking about, well, the disease turned out to be not quite as dangerous as we thought, at least for white people, right? Now, on that day in April, 12,677 Americans were dead. And the right-wing media knew that going forward, most of the non-elderly people who were dying would be brown or black. And so, hey, it's time to get back to work. On April 13th, the U.S. Chamber of Commerce published a policy paper titled Implementing a National Return to Work Plan. The next day, Freedom Works, you know, the group that did the Tea Party, called for an economic recovery program. 3 days after that, the all-white House Freedom Caucus tweeted a statement saying it's time to reopen the country. This is when they turned on Fauci. And there had been this task force I mentioned that Jared Kushner had put together, and they, in an article in The Atlantic, they were quoted, one of their people was quoted as saying, Jared Kushner came up with this great idea. Since most of the people who are dying are black and they are in blue cities, in blue states, in New York and Los Angeles and Seattle, let's blame it on the Democratic governors. And Trump actually started doing that. He started blaming the deaths on Democratic governors over and over and over again. And this person in Jared's group said this will be an effective political strategy. To simply say it's the fault of the Democratic governors, and hey, it's mostly black and brown people dying, and so don't worry, let's put this country back together, because Donald Trump is running for re-election this November, and we've got to get the economy running in order to get him back, you know, keep him in office. I mean, ultimately, it didn't work, but, you know, the story, you can read my op-ed, I've got dozens of documentation points on this. It was that once they realized, once the Trump administration and the white guys in the Trump administration realized that most of the people who were dying from COVID back in 2020 were black or brown, they were gung-ho to reopen the economy and force black and brown people, the frontline workers. In fact, Trump even used the Defense Production Act with the meatpacking plants, which are 90% black and brown. And the 10% that are white are the poor whites, and they don't care about the poor whites either, to force them back to work. I mean, you know, something that hadn't been used for, you know, since World War II. And so here we are, this slaughter. According to The Lancet, 500,000 Americans died unnecessarily. We had the highest COVID death rate in the world because of this policy, because Rand Paul was saying, oh, we need herd immunity. Let's push the black and brown people back to work. That's what they're trying to cover up. They're trying to cover up a mass slaughter of black and brown people in America just because they wanted to get the economy back going so that Trump could get elected. It was that simple.
0: This is the Tom Hartman Program.
1: 16 minutes past the hour. We'll be back with more of the news of the day.

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2: 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AAA was also once very conservative. But in 2014, they shifted to the left, donating $235,000 to Democrats in 2024. 83% of their donations went to Democrats. Liberty Mutual. Now, Liberty Mutual leans to the left, and yes, they did donate $1.6 million to Democrats in 2024. That was only 64% of their donations. Progressive Insurance. Progressive does not give to politics, but some of their senior leaders do, and their senior leaders lean left. 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
6: When I got sworn in 16 years ago, the first person that came up to me, of all things, was a Republican named Mark Kirk, who later became our senator. And he did give good advice. He said, the only thing that gets done here is when we meet in the middle. So there's a lot of truth to that. But, you know, what I tell folks who are looking from afar, not looking at what this president's doing, moving us toward a more of an autocracy, is you meet in the middle when the middle is reasonable, right? And you both benefit. That's a two-party democracy at work. But when one side takes the most extreme positions, it's not my job to go way out there to meet them.
5: Yeah.
6: They have to come back to the norm.
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Welcome back. Corruption on steroids. Donald Trump cut this deal. There is actually a signed agreement between Donald Trump and the Department of Justice that says that going forward, the Department of Justice and the Internal Revenue Service may not reclaim any of the money.

0: basically. He claimed $100 million worth of deductions on his Chicago property that were improper, shall we say. He claimed the same deduction 2 years in a row. And they've been trying to collect this money from him. So he's got this signed deal that says that that money will not be collected, nor will his tax returns ever be examined ever again, nor those of Uday or Kusei, or those of Jared and Ivanka, or those of anybody who works with him in the White House, or any of the companies that he and his sons or his son-in-law own. None of them are subject to IRS scrutiny. And he gets to keep all the money, and he doesn't have to pay taxes anymore. In fact, none of these people have to pay income taxes anymore because they're just not subject to oversight by the IRS. So Democrats proposed a piece of legislation, an amendment to a funding bill that's probably going to pass, that simply said Donald Trump may not escape liability from the IRS. And Donald Trump and his friends and families. In other words, he can't do that. And all 14 Republicans on the Senate Finance Committee voted to say, no, we will not pass this amendment. It failed in the committee. It's not going to the floor for a vote. So Congress now, the Republicans in Congress, these Republicans in the Senate Finance Committee, are officially on record saying that if Donald Trump wants to become king, you know, the king shall not be investigated. The king shall not be pried into. The king's doings are private. The king does not have to pay taxes. If Donald Trump wants to become king, that's fine with them. In fact, they would prefer it that way. This is not your father's Republican Party or your mother's Republican Party. This is something brand new. This is bizarrely corrupt. Yes, Donald Trump, he's king, he's emperor, he's all hail, all bow down to the great King Trump. My God.
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0: Meanwhile, the El Nino is giving us a whole brand new ocean. I'll tell you about that, and I'll pick up your calls on the other side of the break. Stay with us.

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1: I'm Dr. Anthony Lizerwitz, and this is Climate Connections. As climate change brings more extreme heat to the Boston area, some residents' homes may become swelteringly hot. Julia Nasser of the Metropolitan Area Planning Council

0: public agency, says many buildings in the city were designed for the cooler climate Boston had in the past.
1: The buildings were built for winters, and so they're really good at retaining heat, which is particularly problematic in the summers. They're not built with cooling or proper ventilation.
0: But she says cool roofs could help. Cool roofs are covered in reflective coatings or other materials that limit how much heat the roof absorbs from the sun. 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
0: NASA's group has created an online assessment where owners, roofers, and others can enter information like a roof slope and materials to determine how suitable it is to convert to a cool roof. 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
10: Welcome back. 34 minutes past the hour. So this intensifying El Nino, by the way, this is going to be the worst ever, according to the forecasts. We're going to have weather starting this winter. El Nino really hits in October. So it's going to be the fall and winter that it's going to get truly bizarre. And they're talking about lots of sharks moving north along the West Coast into the California beaches. Poisonous sea snakes that will bite you and kill you. Yellow-bellied sea snakes, specifically. They're seeing more mahi-mahi. They're already starting to see the changes. The sea turtles are moving. The UC Santa Barbara project uses drones to observe sharks. They've already seen a twofold increase in white sharks so far this year. You know, the great whites are that's the shark from Jaws, right? Squids and anchovies and sardines get pushed north. Tiger sharks and bull sharks are coming in. Get ready. So what's on your mind today, Chris, in Littleton, Colorado? Hey, Chris, what's up?
11: Yeah, good morning, Tom. Anyone can look these scientific facts up. Lake Powell and Lake Mead are at record low levels, the water for the entire Southwest. Any lower and the power plant will not supply electricity for the Southwest. Emergency measures started last year in 2025, pumping massive amounts of water from the Ogallala Aquifer into Lake Mead. Ogallala Aquifer provides water for 40% of the food produced in the U.S., is itself getting lower and lower.
10: Yep.
11: It takes 1,000 years for a drop of water on the surface to filter down to the aquifer. And in just a few short decades, if we continue using fossil fuels and continue causing climate disaster, one-third of the planet will be too hot for people to survive. I mean, that's quoted by scientists and scientific studies.
10: Yeah, you're right, Chris. And on the front page of today's New York Times, one of the headlines, quote, U.S. raises threat of steep water cuts in lower Colorado River Basin. In my mind, this is not a good time to be moving to Arizona. It's like the Southwest is going to be in deep trouble. And perhaps you there in Colorado. I mean, we're lucky here in the Pacific Northwest. We've got abundant water, but we've got 125,000 acres on fire right now here in Oregon. Washington State has fires. I mean, it's just the entire western United States is drying out and has been drying out for about a decade now, and it's reached the point now where it's just become a tinderbox.
11: And parts of the southern U.S. could be too hot for people to survive.
10: Yep.
11: Parts of this country.
10: Yep, there you go. It's already happening in India. It's happening in the southern parts of Europe and northern Africa. Amen. Chris, thank you. Steve in Phoenix. Hey, Steve, what's up?
12: Geez, yeah, that's good to hear what you just talked about.
10: Tough stuff.
12: All about the Arizona and stuff and the climate and the electricity. That's just terrible. I'd kind of like to go back to Madison, but we've been out here 38 years, and I don't know if the wife wants to or not.
10: Oh, but you are in Phoenix. Holy cow! I was just it's going to be a tough one.
12: There's three power companies, APS, SRP, and ED3. Might be somebody else too. I think we're okay maybe with one we got, but at any rate, I wanted to talk about Mitch, but during your break, I happened to look at Fox, and they had on the Chiron, it says Trump told Zelensky to get the war over with, apparently. They also said that Trump's unsure whether they're going to give Ukraine Patriot missiles.
10: Right, yeah, that's in the New York Times right now.
12: Okay, and he also says he has to be careful with who he's handing weapons out to. Well, right. Didn't he do something with Saudi Arabia just recently? I don't know. It's just ridiculous.
10: Yeah. Well, but what he means is if your government hasn't given his family $1 billion, literally, I mean, Saudi Arabia gave Jared $2 billion. If your country hasn't given his family $1 billion, you're not going to get what you want. And that's the mistake Zelensky made, is he didn't bring, you know, a five-pound gold bar to give to Trump.
12: Yeah, he didn't back the Brinks truck back up to.
10: Tim Cook knows this. You know, he figured that out. He brought a gold bar for Trump, and Trump gave him tariff exemptions. I mean, you know, if you want something from Trump, you've got to bribe him. It's that simple.
12: Yep, you're spot on. You're spot on. You know, this Mitch McConnell thing. This is approaching August here. Tomorrow's August 1st, I believe, and I think there's a deadline in Kentucky.
10: August 3rd.
12: Yeah, if Massey wants, otherwise Massey can't get on the ballot or no one else.
10: It'll be much harder for Massey to get on the ballot, yeah. Yeah.
12: Yeah, yeah. Now, where is Mitch? Where is he? Can't Hakeem Jeffries or Chuck Schumer or somebody else or Andy Beshear, the Kentucky governor, can't they do anything to find where this guy out is,
10: I don't get it. I would think that Andy Beshear could send, you know, there's this thing called wellness checks. They're like the law in every state. If somebody has a legitimate concern about a friend, a relative, the person living down the street, somebody you know, maybe being in trouble, the police can enter their home without a warrant to see how they're doing. And I don't know why Andy Beshear does not order the state police of Kentucky to do a wellness check on Mitch McConnell. I don't get it.
12: I totally concur with you, Tom. And let me put it this way. If the shoe was on the other foot, let's say Bernie Sanders or Adam Schiff was gone missing for, the amount of time that Mitch has been gone.
10: Oh,
12: what do you think they would do?
10: You'd have 100 YouTubers out in front of the hospital, you know, and constant vigil, questioning every single person who goes in and out. I mean, it would be wild. I mean, it's amazing how respectful and cautious Governor Beshear and the Democrats in Kentucky have been about this.
12: Crazy. It's crazy. Yeah. Have a good weekend, Tom. Thanks a lot.
10: Thanks a lot, Steve. You too. CC in Northbrook, Illinois. Hey, CC, what's on your mind today?
13: Hi, Tom. I had 3 points, and you guys were just talking about one, and Mitch McConnell. I have a Mitch McConnell sighting. I saw him at the pharmacy, and I kind of peeked over to see what he was getting, and it looked like he was getting some blue pills. It looked like Viagra.
10: And you had a nice long 20-minute conversation with him, right?
13: I think he didn't like that joke about going upstairs and having sex and not doing both.
10: Yeah.
13: So I think he's going to get a little payback.
10: Yeah.
13: So I'm just saying. So okay. All is well there. So.
10: All right.
13: But my main point, Tom, is Tom, we do need a feel good Friday. We really do. I like the pet stories that people tell. They lift me up. I like pets. Don't have one yet. I have grew up with them. But, you know, maybe some stories like that. Because this constant berating of evil and rationaling it, it's too much. We need more humor, a little lightning, I think. Now, that's the way I know I deal
10: that's
13: with
10: Stephanie
13: it.
10: Miller's portfolio, and she does a great job of it, you know.
13: Yeah, but my main point I wanted to make was because Trump has no cards, and he's desperate. I wanted, and he was. I was just watching him on MSNBC this MS Now this morning, and he was talking about he was blaming the governor of Minnesota for the cyber attack on the water plants in seven states.
10: Yeah,
13: he has no cards. He has nothing. So what I want to know, and I think it's happening. Oh, by the way, the guy that. David that called earlier, his rant on was super, and then that little caveat you put in there, that was great, you guys, between the two of you. But I want to know, I think Trump has no cards. I think he's going the mercenary route. I don't see the election if he makes
10: it. You mean
13: for
10: Iran?
13: When I say mercenaries, I kind of go to another point. I mean right here in the United States. When we get close to election time, I'm thinking that he's going to import some mercenaries here in the United States.
10: I used to think he would be mobilizing the Proud Boys, but it appears that most of the Proud Boys, at least who are looking for a job, are now working for ICE. So maybe mobilizing ICE will do the same thing.
13: Right, but he wants to slip some real killers in there. I mean, not that they won't kill nobody, but I don't think they'll do it at the level of somebody expert.
10: Yeah,
13: That's just me. I'm just getting into
10: I get it.
13: Because he's just desperate. He's desperate.
10: That's a good analysis, CC. Yeah, he truly is, and so are the Republicans around him, and that's why they're talking about, you know, making it so married women can't vote and stuff like that. I mean, this is desperation. CC, thank you. It's great hearing from you.
13: Thank you.
10: Appreciate it. 44 minutes past the hour. I'll be back with more of your calls in just a minute. It's Anything Goes Weekend.
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10: Speaking the truth, the multinational corporations and the Republicans would really rather you didn't hear.

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2: Lawyers for Haitian immigrants are petitioning the U.S. Supreme Court to dismiss the Trump administration's efforts to end temporary protected status for more than 300,000 Haitians living in the United States. This comes as evidence uncovered during ongoing litigation has raised serious questions regarding the process Trump officials used to terminate the relief.
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3: This is a WCPT moment in labor. In the summer of 1909 in McKees Rocks, Pennsylvania, the workers of the Pressed Steel Car Company went on strike due to missing wages. 5,000 workers, mostly immigrants from Eastern European countries, walked out. They protested a corrupt payment system called pooling. The workers also claimed their wives and daughters were sexually assaulted in order to repay debts accumulated for food and housing. On average, one worker would die every day from the poor safety conditions. The workers received solidarity from the International Workers of the World, Standard Steel Car Company of Butler, and the railway trainmen and streetcar motormen who refused to haul scab workers into the city. The strike culminated in a bloody confrontation resulting in the deaths of at least 12 workers and one deputy sheriff, with many more workers injured. This led to a settlement which gave workers increased wages at a posted pay rate and ended the abuses of the company's housing practices. This has been a WCPT moment in labor. We're working for your rights.
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9: Hi, Tom. Hey, how's everybody today? I wanted to get in on that conversation about COVID mm-hmm. and about the community, black community. Mm-hmm. We had the same false rumors being spread that black people were not dying of COVID and that you didn't have to take the vaccine and that we were resistant to it. So a lot of, especially younger, they were like flaunting it. Like, hey, I'm going to the club. I'm doing this, right? And so, and another thing, you remember, Africa could not get the vaccine because it cost billions of dollars. They didn't have it. And so they were begging the West and any developed nation, hey, give us the vaccine. Nobody did. Guess what? I don't know what the exact death rate was, but hardly anybody died. And they didn't even have the vaccine. I think it had a lot to do with they eat more natural foods. And believe it or not, a lot of the Africans are into natural healing and natural foods and herbs. And a lot of their diet is they're, you know, really into healthy food. Now, if African woman, some African women come here to America, they eat the American diet, pretty much just eat all American. They develop lupus and other serious medical problems in 2 years.
7: Diabetes, yeah. Yeah. No, that's true of ethnic groups from all over the world. Japanese have some of the longest lifespans in the world. They come to America, start eating an American diet. They die younger, too. Yeah. Good point, Mary.
9: You know, my sister-in-law was from Japan during the World War II. My brother went over there in the Army and brought her home. Mm. She could not speak any English. Most beautiful person you ever wanted to meet. I'm telling you, angel territory right there. Mm-hmm. She was just wonderful. And now another thing, they're holding back information. They got Fauci down there trying to screw over him. Mm-hmm. And look, they're hiding information. There's a new COVID-like virus over in China now, and they have let the world know. Before, they didn't let the world know in a timely manner. Mm-hmm. Now they let the world know. Trump's got the Republicans. It's got control of all the media. We're not even hearing about this new pneumonia-like disease that's killing people over in China.
7: I have not heard about
9: that. Not only that, yeah, look it up. And just the fact that they're holding back all the news. Guess what? I just read an article that people are losing their homes to foreclosure on the level almost of 2007, 8, and 9.
7: No, the economy is in the tank. It really is. Mary, and our growth has slowed down to 1.5%. They're going to be in big trouble. Mary, thank you. Thank you for all the information you brought. Ziggy in Oneonta, New York. Hey, Ziggy, what's on your mind today?
10: Hi, Tom. I know you're well-versed on German history, especially pre-World War II history. And are you familiar with MIFO bills?
7: No.
10: Okay. I happened to come upon this earlier in the week, and I've been doing a lot of research on it. And what Hitler had done prior to World War II was issued MIFO bills. And they were like a bond, but basically they were fake money, play money, so that way he could build his military. But not only that, it didn't affect inflation at all because it wasn't part of the currency system, and it was like almost what cryptocurrency is doing today. Now, cryptocurrency is definitely a different monster. Mm-hmm. However, they're both having the same effect.
7: Yeah.
10: They don't go into the current flow of money, and therefore they're not looked at. So, for example, right now there's over $100 trillion worth of currency in the world, and right now 2.5 trillion of that is crypto. But when you take it and compare it to individual countries like the United States, you're talking about closer to 10% of the currency is crypto, which is not being accounted for
7: in the United States.
10: Yes.
7: Oh, I find that's a mind-boggling statistic. Are you sure?
10: Well, I was doing it. I used AI to help give me the information, so I'm not going to. I may need to shake that down just a little bit more, but it's fairly high in any event. And all this has got me concerned because the Clarity Act is still in the Senate right now, and it needs to be stopped because if they get that through, then there'll be no guardrails for cryptocurrency.
7: That's the legislation that essentially merges crypto with the U.S. dollar and the Treasury Department?
10: Yes.
7: Yeah.
10: Exactly.
7: That's very
10: dangerous
7: stuff.
10: And also, not only that, it just takes away all
7: the regulation.
10: Yes, regulations.
7: So the Trump crime family can really crime.
10: Exactly right.
7: They're crypto.
10: And I found this interesting, you know, because I never heard of it before.
7: Yeah.
10: And it's accordingly supposed to be one of the factors that brought us to World War II, but one of many, of course, you know. And I just wanted to discuss it with you a little bit. That's all.
7: Okay. Well done, Ziggy. Thanks for the heads up. I'll go looking for that. I appreciate it. Have a great weekend.
10: Okay.
7: Thanks. Keno in Lakeland, Florida. Hey, Keno, what's up?
8: Yeah, happy Frias Day.
7: Happy Frias Day.
8: Good feeling Friday, one caller said. I just heard J.B. Pritzker, the Democratic governor of Illinois, interviewed on C-SPAN. I really like that guy.
7: Me too.
8: I want him to talk about, get out and campaign for senator candidates and talk about the zombie Congress. And your caller Kenyatta talked about the president's the Pied Piper, and I combine that with the zombie Congress. I want J.B. Pritzker to get out. I'm going to contact him. I'm leaning toward maybe working for him, but I think he's a possibility for another FDR. He's independently wealthy, and he could be another FDR.
7: I agree.
8: So I want to promote J.B. Pritzker to be thought about as a candidate. And,
7: so far,
8: and
7: he's at the top of my list. You know, my preferred presidential candidates for 2028. The two that I think have the most potential are J.B. Pritzker and AOC, Alexandria Ocasio-Cortez. Although she's in the House of Representatives, and we've only had two presidents, Garfield and John Adams' son, John Quincy Adams, who moved from the House into the White House. It's very, very hard to do. You typically go through the Senator or Governor's office, so it's a challenge. Keno, thank you. Have a wonderful weekend and happy Frias Day. We'll be back on the other side of the break. Two more courts just told Trump no. Stick around.
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30: Information. While keyboards are faster, the slower, more tactile act of handwriting creates longer-lasting comprehension of letters and better retention of the thoughts they convey. Neuroscientists find that rote keystrokes on a computer require little mental engagement, while physically drawing out words and ideas takes coordination of multiple areas of the brain to focus memory, eyes, and fingers on creating a written product. Just writing this piece conjured up a fond remembrance of my early childhood, sitting on the floor of our home learning to draw the ABCs, both print and cursive, on those line practice pads. It was both an artistic exercise and the development of a foundational tool for a life of learning. This is Jim Hightower saying, Yes, computer literacy is an indispensable element of today's childhood curriculum, but so is the richer development of human thinking through putting pen to paper. So let's do both. Howdy-ho, folks, and thanks for tuning in to my Hightower Radio Commentaries. And guess what? There's even more Hightower waiting for you online. 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
1: Hey, welcome to the second hour of our program. Two more courts have said no to Donald Trump. I've mentioned before on this program that what Donald Trump is doing, and really Stephen Miller seems to be driving this train, but, you know, it's the Trump administration, in locking up people, immigrants, who have never committed a crime other than being here, which is not a crime. It's a civil violation. There's two kinds of stuff that gets litigated in our courts. You know, there's criminal activity and civil activity. Civil activity does not result in you going to jail. When O.J. Simpson was convicted of killing his wife and Ronald Goldman, because Goldman's family sued in civil court, he had to pay a big fine to them, but it didn't end up sending him to jail. If you're convicted in civil court, or it's not even, the word isn't even convicted. I mean, when Trump was adjudicated of having raped E. Jean Carroll in the Bergdorf Goodman dressing room back in the day in 1995, I think it was, he had to pay a fine, you know, $5 million, but he didn't have to go to jail. So the Fourth Amendment, you know, says that you can't arrest people without a warrant. And the Fifth Amendment says no person shall lose life, liberty, or property without due process of law. In other words, without going before a judge. And of the 70,000 people that are in these concentration camps around the country that ICE is running and that, you know, are being actually run by for-profit private prison companies that heavily contribute to Republican politicians, the majority of them, the vast majority of them, have never been before an actual Article III judge. They've never had due process. They've never been through this process. And so multiple people have sued now over the last year or so, saying this is just illegal. This is unconstitutional. And the Ninth Circuit Court of Appeals, a three-judge panel this week, ruled 2-1 that the administration is misusing, abusing, basically, the 1996 Immigration and Nationality Act, which they say mandates detention without bond for undocumented immigrants. And the court said no. The court, this is from Common Dreams, piece by Brad Reed. The court found that the INA's mandatory detention policy, that's the Immigration and Naturalization Act, only applied to undocumented immigrants who had been apprehended shortly after crossing the border, and not to undocumented immigrants who have been living in the U.S. for years after entering the country illegally. Judge Janel Bress, who was a Trump appointee, wrote for the majority that the administration's interpretation of the INA would constitute a major change to the immigration laws by subjecting millions of undocumented immigrants to mandatory detention. He said, "We accordingly do not think that Congress in 1996 made such a large-scale change to our established system of immigration detention in the way that the government now contends." And, you know, basically what it says is that if somebody crosses the border, you can detain them. But it doesn't say that if somebody's been here for years, you can detain them. You have to catch them as or right after they've crossed the border. That's what the Immigration and Naturalization Act says. And the Trump administration is saying, oh, no. These people crossed the border a long time ago, but cross the border means cross the border. And the judges, now this is, let's see, there have been now the Seventh Circuit Court, another 2-1 ruling against Trump on this. Six federal appeals courts so far have ruled against the administration's mass detention policy. Only two have ruled in favor. Now, when you get two different appeals courts ruling in two different ways, and this has, you know, happened, the court of last resort, of course, is the Supreme Court. So this is going to go to the Supreme Court. So keep an eye on this one. This could get very, very interesting. Meanwhile, because, you know, I mean, the Supreme Court, if the Supreme Court rules that the INA, the Immigration and Naturalization Act, only applies, the detention provision in it only applies to people who have just crossed the border, which, by the way, makes a certain amount of sense, right? If it only applies to that, then they're going to have to release, like, out of the 70,000 people they're holding, they're probably going to have to release over 60,000 of them. When Obama was detaining people, and Biden was detaining people. And by the way, the Republicans used the detention numbers as if they were people who escaped, right? You know, 5 million people were detained by Obama, you know. Well, anyhow, when they detained people, it was always at the border. So this is something completely different that Stephen Miller and Donald Trump are doing. Meanwhile, you know, the core assertion of communism, of Marxism, and I realize people are calling this socialism, and it's just adding to the confusion, because it's not socialism. I mean, I get it that Karl Marx referred to communism as socialism, and then him, when he got together with Friedrich Engels in the late 1840s, early 1850s, and wrote the Communist Manifesto, they changed the word, basically, from socialist to communist. But the core premise of communism is that you don't have private companies, you have the government owning and running every company in the country. And Republicans have always squealed about any attempt by any Democrat to change that. I mean, during World War II, FDR nationalized the oil industry in the United States. He nationalized the auto industry in the United States, literally took them over. There were industries that were nationalized by Nixon around the Vietnam War. I mean, this has happened frequently. And every time it happens, a Democrat does it, Republicans start screaming that it's communism. Well, we just did it again. Trump, the Commerce Department just set aside almost $1 billion to give money to semiconductor manufacturers to buy basically the stock in their companies. Now, what's going on here is that the CHIPS Act, which was passed by Joe Biden, which sets aside money for R&D for these chip manufacturers to help them make, you know, like major advances. The Trump administration has said, oh, we're giving you money. Give us stock in exchange. And Trump is talking about creating a sovereign wealth fund based on this. Now, a sovereign wealth fund is a great idea. I mean, Alaska has one. Right. I mean, Norway has probably the biggest relative to population in the developed world or in the democratic world. Saudi Arabia has one. The UAE has one. I mean, all the oil rich countries have them. Right. That's where Norway got their money from, too, is the North Shore oil. But and that's where Alaska got its from was oil. And every citizen of Alaska every year gets between $2,000 and $5,000. Every man, woman and child, even babies, get this check from the Alaska Permanent Fund, their sovereign wealth fund. So, you know, if we were to create a sovereign wealth fund in the United States by simply saying, hey, all the oil under the ground in the United States is the property of the United States government, which will add a $10 tax to every barrel that's pumped out, and you will pay that to the federal government, and then the federal government will use that money to fund a universal basic income, which is what they do in Alaska, right? That $2,000 or $3,000 that you get every year, that's basically a universal basic income. And for a family, you know, like Sarah Palin's family with like, you know, seven people in it, I think it was, or six, that's a lot of money every year. So I'm not opposed to sovereign wealth funds, but I just find it bizarre that Republicans are actually embracing communism at the same time that they're out here squealing. I mean, you know, we took 10% of Intel. Right? A massive company. And the Republicans are out there squealing about socialism. Oh, my God, socialism. And some Republicans are even pushing back. Todd Young is the Republican senator from Indiana. He was one of the co-authors of the CHIPS Act. And he's just come right out and said, I never intended for the government, for the money that the government is giving these companies for R&D, for that money to be in exchange for stock. I never intended that. So we'll see where this goes. I mean, just because Trump had the idea doesn't mean it's a bad idea. Although this seems kind of skeezy because he seems to invest in these companies just before they get the federal money. I mean, there's something worse going on here.
0: This is the Tom Hartman Program.
1: So the Trump family buys stock in a company. The federal government pours money into that company, takes an interest in that company, and the Trump family gets richer.

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1: This is a WCPT Civil Rights Snapshot. In August 2022, American Airlines hosted the Bessie Coleman Aviation All-Stars Tour, celebrating the 100th anniversary of Bessie Coleman performing the first public flight by a woman of color. Bessie was a phenomenal pilot, but her path to get there was far from easy. When Bessie was 23, she moved in with her brothers who were returning from World War I. Bessie's brothers would tease Bessie because in France, women were allowed to fly planes, something Bessie could not. Determined, Bessie applied to several flight schools across the country, where she was declined for being a woman and being of color. Remembering what her brother said, Bessie taught herself French and applied and was accepted to the Caudron Brothers School of Aviation in France and received her international pilot's license in 1921. Coleman traveled the country giving speeches and demonstrations, refusing to speak anywhere that was segregated. Sadly, in 1926, due to a loose wrench stuck in the engine, Bessie followed the plane to her death. Bessie's death was tragic, but it shows that even in 2022, her legacy still lives on. Please stay vigilant about our civil rights. The fight is never over.
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0: Tired of news that protects the powerful? 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Welcome back. 21 minutes past the hour. So what's on your mind today? It's Anything Goes Weekend here. Steve in Park Ridge, Illinois. Hey, Steve, what's up? Steve in Park Ridge, listening to WCPT. Going once. Going twice, if you're muted. Katie in Hamul, California. Hey, Katie, what's on your mind today?
11: Like everybody, just everything. But I have a quick question for you. First of all, I have a statement regarding the climate chaos. Sorry, Bernie, but I despair. That is my option. Continue to work politically, wouldn't do anything else, but ironically, I don't know if you remember, but our son is, he teaches a client, marine sustainability in Australia, and has became a father 2 years ago. I'm a product of a mother who wanted none of her daughters to have children in the 60s because she saw which way the wind was blowing. And so I despair for the climate because I just...
0: It's going to be a challenge, Katie. There's no doubt about it, and millions of people are going to die.
11: It's more than a challenge. It's just science, Tom.
0: Yeah, I agree. I agree. But you know, human race has survived a lot over the years. So.
11: Yeah, well, questionable choice of nature there to drop us out of the trees too early. But you mean I still live an incredibly conservation-oriented life because, you know, it's like voting. And we're, I mean, you still do that. Quick question. I mean, I pick up unused napkins that are going to be thrown away at a restaurant and use them. A quick tip for all the listeners. It's a cool thing to do. They're not dirty. They get too many napkins at restaurants. Just walk by the tables, pick them up, pocket them, and they become, you know,
0: paper napkins, right?
11: Yeah, paper napkins. No, I steal linen napkins. No, paper napkins. I mean, I do that kind of thing. I was brought up with that conservation mind that we grow in food. My quick question is, people should just do things like that. They're going to get thrown away because of the health laws. Mm-hmm. No one's touched them. And they give out, you know, scads too many napkins in so many places. You just whip them off the tables. Mm-hmm. Okay, that's my dirty little secret. Here's the thing. I don't know what this. My sister sent this to me because she gets AOL News, and it looks like it's from a television review site. But we know that Trump's numbers are, you know, ridiculously down, right? Way down. Why then? You would agree with me on that, right?
0: Yes.
11: Okay. So. Why is it then that the headline was good for Fox News, not so good for MSNBC and CNN? And it had Fox News increasing its primetime viewership for the 25 to 54-year-old by a 4% increase.
0: Wow.
11: They had 204,000. I'm not sure what that, you know, whatever that number is, but it's a 4% increase. Whereas MSNBC, same demographics, was down by 7%.
0: Yeah.
11: And I forgot to write down what CNN was because, anyway, can you explain that? Seems like an anomaly. Can you explain that?
0: Well, you know, Fox News does a really good job of programming. I mean, they have always known how to basically entertain people continuously. And they've got people who are actually quite talented at being entertainers on the air. MSNBC, I mean, increasingly there are programs that I just don't even bother to watch because they're just boring. They,
11: yeah,
0: all they do is talk conventional wisdom and

0: problem.
1: But if, okay, right on MSN now, but that was the one that they chose.
0: With two exceptions.
1: And, you know, it's kind of juxtaposed.
0: I would say then, Chris Hayes, Rachel Maddow, and Ali Velshi are the, and maybe Ari Melber. Those four are doing a really good job.
1: My husband hears that. We couldn't agree more. Yeah. Isn't that funny? Now, listen, but that still doesn't explain why, since Fox is pumping out Trump all the time, pumping him up, and, you know, and but his numbers are so phenomenally bad, you would think they would be losing some of their viewers.
0: Fox is starting to push back.
1: Maybe their viewers would just stop watching.
0: They're starting
1: Pardon?
0: To push. Yeah, oh yeah. I subscribe to a Substack newsletter that, you know, tracks Fox News. And they are starting now to raise questions, shall we say, about the war in Iran.
1: But then why the 4% increase? You would think with Trump so unpopular, people would go, we're not buying it. We're just going to go, you know.
0: No, people are saying, you know, this war is hurting us. It's hurting us in the pocketbook primarily, and the gas pump, and, you know, et cetera. And Fox is echoing that. If Fox only plays along with Trump because it makes them money, the minute that Trump doesn't make Fox News money anymore, he's toast. And I think that process has started, and that may account for why Fox is gaining viewers. And they may be gaining them from OAN and you know, the other right-wing networks.
1: Oh,
0: I'm not sure.
1: Good point.
0: Yeah.
1: Okay.
0: Because
1: right,
0: they're still all Trump. Thank you, Katie.
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0: We'll be right back with more of your calls. It's Anything Goes Weekend here on the Tom Hartman Program, defending America from the weapons of mass deception.

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2: I'm Dr. Anthony Lizerwitz, and this is Climate Connections. As climate change brings more extreme heat to the Boston area, some residents' homes may become swelteringly hot. Julia Nasser of the Metropolitan Area Planning Council, a public agency, says many buildings in the city were designed for the cooler climate Boston had in the past.
3: The buildings were built for winters, and so they're really good at retaining heat, which is particularly problematic in the summers. They're not built with cooling or proper ventilation.
2: But she says cool roofs could help. Cool roofs are covered in reflective coatings or other materials that limit how much heat the roof absorbs from the sun. This helps both the building and the surrounding area stay cooler.
3: And, you know, it makes running your ACs or fans easier, and so you're also kind of saving money on your energy bills. 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
2: Nasser's group has created

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15: 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And welcome back. 35 minutes past the hour. Picking up your calls here. What's on your mind? Pete in Dooley, Arizona. Hey, Pete, what's up?
16: Hey, good morning, Tom. A good, happy Friday morning to you, my good man. And let me tell you, Dewey's about 100 miles north of Phoenix, but it's been over 100 degrees here the last 5 days, and it's going to continue that for the next week, I believe. Tom, I got a couple of quick questions for you. What's the status on the seven or eight FBI agents that Cash Patel fired after they did an admirable job of investigating all them insurrectionist traitors, MAGA people, that invaded the Capitol building on January 6th? Also, I got a little question about the five-time draft dodger living in the White House covering the JFK Performing Arts Building with them tarps. When is he going to remove them to make sure we can see that his name has been removed? Yeah. And the third question is a quickie. I understand, I don't know if I heard it on MS Now or CNN or maybe Headline News, that Susan Collins has received donations from 90-some billionaires for her campaign in the election. With that, Tom, I'll let you go, and thanks a million for taking my call once again.
15: Sure enough. Thanks, Pete. Yeah, I can't confirm how much money Susan Collins has gotten, but I have seen headlines suggesting or pointing out the fact that she is getting heavy billionaire support. You know, the right-wing billionaires have been empowered by five corrupt Republicans on the U.S. Supreme Court because of Citizens United, and they're just buying elections. With regard to your question about the tarp on, you know, the cloth covering or the, you know, whatever it is, fabric covering, hiding the Kennedy Center, I'm guessing Trump is going to keep it up there as long as he's in office. It's an embarrassment for him, and he's still fighting to put his name back up there. It's in court right now. And with regard to the people who were fired from the FBI for investigating Trump, I frankly have no idea what happened to them. Craig in Colorado Springs. Hey, Craig, what's on your mind today?
17: Hey, how are you, Tom? Thanks for all you do here.
15: Thank you.
17: Really love your program. Hey, I can't believe nobody has tried this before. Digitize the whole passport immigration system. So, right now, you know, in the current generation, you have people. Hello.
15: Yeah, I'm listening.
17: You have people who they're used to downloading apps and paying on their phone and doing everything digitally.
15: The Biden administration started this. They came up with an app that you could use to apply for asylum from outside the United States, and the Trump administration shut it down.
17: That's too bad, you know, because the technology would allow them to, let's say, if you're here too long on a visa, you turn on the GPS and you know where you are within 10 feet.
15: Yeah.
17: And you've got a picture and name of the guy. It's just, you know, so much, it just makes sense without having people get shot.
15: Yeah, there are also some concerns about, you know, the creeping Big Brother state. But, you know, I get it. Yeah, it's this.
17: We're already in Big Brother.
15: I get it, Rich. No, what they really want to do is simply get as many black and brown people out of the United States as they can, as rapidly as they can.
17: Yeah.
15: That's their agenda, period.
17: Oh, yeah.
15: It's that simple. And only let white people into the United States. And specifically, the only immigrants that they have allowed in so far in the last year and a half have been 50 or 60 white people from South Africa. Right. So, this tells you everything. This is all about white supremacy. White supremacy has been driving politics in America literally since the founding of our republic, and it continues to be the major driving force in our politics. Craig, I got to move along. Thanks for the call. Spot on. Rich in Cedro Woolley, Washington. Hey, Rich, what's up?
18: Hey, missing you over there on Sirius as a truck driver, but I found you.
15: Yeah.
18: But, you know, the QAnonSense crowd is reviving the old
15: gain of function?
18: Yeah. Gain of function canard with Dr. Fauci. Yeah. But if you look at the pandemic overall, it was Trump who provided the gain of function there. You know, starting back from when he took us out of the WTO and his cuts to the CDC, pulling our scientists out of Wuhan before the pandemic even started, he was making it worse right there.
15: And he destroyed the two. There were two task forces after the Ebola thing. You know, when that guy with Ebola came to the United States to go down to the hospital in Texas, the doctor, The Republicans all freaked out. Oh, my God. Oh, my God. What if we get a pandemic? Oh, my God. Oh, my God. And so Obama created two separate commissions, you know, one within the White House and one outside the White House, an independent agency, whose job was to deal with pandemics in the United States. And Trump shut them both down when he first came into office in 2017. So
18: Trump also didn't he also throw out Obama's pandemic Bible?
15: Yeah, that's what I'm talking
18: that's
15: about.
18: What they were calling it.
15: Yeah, that was
18: guidebook.
15: One of those. Yeah, that was the work of one of those two agencies. Yes.
18: Well, I'd like to sit down and make a chronological list of everything that Trump had done has done or did throughout the pandemic to make it worse, to give it that gain of function. But I had a tree fall down in my backyard, and I got to get out the chainsaw this weekend.
15: Okay.
18: But maybe you know a writer. Do you know somebody who could maybe come up with that list?
15: It would be an interesting challenge, Rich. I suspect the list would be so long that it would be unpublishable. But, it's a great idea. Rich, I got to move along.
18: Goodbye.
15: Thank you. Yeah, okay, good talking to you. Thank you. Charles in Miami. Hey, Charles, what's on your mind today?
19: Hey, how you doing, Tom? This isn't about what I was going to say, but with Trump, I've always said it, and I said it before the election, that when Republicans win the president, you know, they take over the government, they give these people in my neighborhood out. I mean, I could bring up with Reagan, there was AIDS, with Bush, I think, was Ebola, or right after Bush, it was Ebola, and then with Trump, was through it in this pandemic. But the reason why I'm calling in today, and I wish that you could write a book about that. I mean, I really wish you could sit down and write a book about that. But I'm calling today because when this administration first took over, I was watching Fox News. And to that lady who said that there's a bump on Fox News, I might be part of the bump. And there might be a couple of us that we just pay attention. We try to get both sides of the aisle. Because if you don't know what's coming, then you're kind of lost. So, you can call it going into enemy territory and trying to figure out what they're trying to do.
15: Sure.
19: But when they first took over and they were dogging on the Biden administration, the thing that they kept saying was, well, we got away from DEI and we're now using common sense. All of these measures, all of these programs, all of these policies are going to be common sense, initiatives. Mm-hmm. Things that we should have just been doing. It makes a lot of sense. And I'd like to say, where has that taken us now?
15: Yeah.
19: We're in the quagmire. We're in the quagmire in Iran. Our economy is going to the pits. We just don't have all the info on it yet. We don't have health care anymore. Education is in the ringer. And I say bring back DEI. Because, I can make a good argument that with DEI, we did a whole lot better than we're doing now, and that we're projected to do with this so-called genius. I mean, how can we have a genius in the White House and we're in such dire straits?
15: Yeah. Well, he's a genius at grift, at grifting, at running scams, at ripping people off. I mean, he's been doing it his whole entire life. This is what he does. And increasingly what the Republican Party does. They support this effort. I mean, you just had 14 Republicans on the committee vote to say you cannot prevent Trump from preventing the IRS from investigating him. I mean, it's just wild, Charles.
19: If we take over, we have to change what's in the courts. That will force to back us up everything that we do. And everything they did for project, whatever the project that they did to us, we just need to do the opposite.
15: Yeah.
19: I mean, if the outside return to our economy and to our society, we have to have those changes.
15: I agree.
19: We have to have a bold vision.
15: We got a hell of a lot of work ahead of us, Charles. Charles, thanks for the call. We'll be right back.
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15: It's just about 45 minutes past the

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11: Hey, thanks so much for sharing our program and for reaching out to our stations and sponsors and letting them know that you're listening. It really means a lot to us. Welcome back. 49 minutes past the hour. Picking up your calls here, Steve in Oak Lawn, Illinois. Hey, Steve, what's on your mind today?
12: Hi, Tom.
11: Hey.
12: I'd like to talk about capitalism.
11: Go for it.
12: And, okay, capitalism is a wonderful thing for the people who make all that money.
11: Mm-hmm.
12: And it does what it means to do, which is create competition, innovation, and all that great stuff. And, yeah, that's great. But once you get the only motive that they have is profit, that's a cancer. It's terrible to have only a profit motive instead of something that will do good for society. Oh my God, we should never do anything good for society. That's all those poor people. The heck with them. Yeah, but those people are your customers. I don't get it.
13: In the 1750s, I think it was, maybe the 1760s, Adam Smith published a book called A Theory of Moral Sentiments. He didn't publish Wealth of Nations until 1776. And in A Theory of Moral Sentiments, he points out that capitalism is everything that you just said, Steve, but that a company, each company in a capitalist society, shouldn't have just one constituency, that being the shareholders who share in the profits.
12: Yeah.
13: Also, the employees are a constituency that it needs to serve. The local community is a constituency that it needs to serve. The customers using their products or their goods or services are a constituency that it needs to serve. And the nation is a constituency that it needs to serve. And those sentiments were put into law as part of the New Deal, many of the New Deal programs that required companies to operate in the public interest, that said that they, you know, there's a whole bunch of things. And Reagan blew up most of that stuff. Reagan's big theory, you know, he was following this theory that the only, that profit is the primary, really the only goal of a corporation. Milton Friedman was pitching this big time in the 60s, 70s, and 80s, and Reagan picked it up. And we've been running with that basically ever since, and the Supreme Court has even kind of amplified that doctrine. It's a sick and twisted doctrine that distorts capitalism and leads to things like the current monopoly status that we had, and the oligarchy status that we're suffering under right now in this country.
12: And monopolies, so you're absolutely right, are
13: anti-competition. That's right.
12: They competition are, is one of the main tenets of capitalism.
13: Yep, in theory.
12: In theory.
13: But unregulated capitalism,
12: theory, right,
13: not so much. You know, it's like saying, you know, getting the ball from one end of the field to the other is a main tenet of football. But, you know, there's a lot of ways to do that. You can do that by smashing people in the gut, you know, with your foot, or by, you know, ripping off their face mask and punching them in the face. And that's why you have rules in football about how to play the game.
12: Yeah.
13: So it gets played in a way that's appropriate. It's the same thing with capitalism. You know, it's just a game we all play. And it's appropriate to have rules for a capitalism that keep it constrained to doing, you know, the making the profits and doing the innovation and hiring people and expanding the economy, all the stuff it does well, and preventing it from moving toward monopoly, from moving toward oligarchy, you know, by involving itself in political processes, and you know, the kind of damage that it can, and you know, producing toxic products and all these other problems. And typically that's done with regulation, and that's why the Republican Party is always anti-regulation, because they don't, you know, they just want the oligarchs, the billionaires, to basically run the world. And that's the bottom line.
12: Yeah, being a child of the 60s, I can remember the saying, "You capitalist pig." Remember that?
13: Yeah, I do. I do. I used it more than
12: here's
13: once.
12: Here's one more thing I want to say is, Trump is the most transparent president in history, because I can see right through him.
13: Yeah, you can see all the thieving he's doing. Oh, amen. Steve, thank you. Well said. Andre in Chicago. Hey, Andre, what's up?
14: Hey, Tom, how you doing?
13: Good.
14: Tom, I called to say, man, thank you. Tom, I called to say that what they did to Dr. Fauci in those hearings was terrible.
13: Yep.
14: When COVID came and hit us in 2020, Dr. Fauci was 80 years old. He's 85 years old now. For them to treat him that way and punish him for what he didn't know is ridiculous. When COVID hit us, all of us was in the dark. We didn't know where it come from or what it was about. So for them to want to punish him for what he didn't know is absurd.
13: Yeah.
14: And I hope the Democrats, even though Dr. Fauci doesn't claim any type of political affiliation, I hope the Democrats take that up and use it as some kind of means to put Trump on the front street in that health secretary Kennedy. Because I think that they would perform for the audience of one Donald Trump. That's what I think.
13: You're right.
14: I don't think Rand Paul gave a hill of beans about that. He's just trying to perform and make nice with Trump with what he did.
13: Oh, Rand Paul is also, he was also one of the guys that was pushing the herd immunity theory. You know, just let everybody get sick, and you know, the sickly people in our society will die off, and the pandemic will end. And, you know, that's, And he was pushing that theory because he believed that white people, by and large, didn't die from COVID. And it, correctly, by the way. And, you know, so it's just, it's this disgusting racism that's underlying the virtually every premise for the things that were done by the Trump administration in 2020. And everybody seems to have forgotten it. And that's why I published that piece today. Andre, thank you. Thanks for pointing that out. Bob in Rome, New York. Hey, Bob. Thanks for listening to WMNF. What's up?
15: Hey, Bob. Sorry, I'm Bob. First, it's nationalpopularvote.com. They need 48 electoral votes for it to go into effect. And 5 of the 7 swing states have passed that by one house already.
13: Wow.
15: Okay. So I called in because Donald Trump did not actually sign that IRS immunity agreement, as you said earlier. However, no, only the acting attorney general did. However, it is binding on the United States government.
13: Right.
15: And can only be overturned if the government puts in writing that it is invalidated. Right. And you can see that by listening carefully to Senator Cornyn's questioning of Blanche earlier this week.
13: Yep.
15: And that's why he's not voting for him.
13: Yep.
15: One other thing I want to remind you of is that this entire thing is nonsense because the statute of limitations had expired before it even came to court. So there should be no action here, whatever. Tom, keep up the great work.
13: Statute of limitations on what?
15: So remember, Trump sued because the IRS contract from Booz Allen released his information.
13: Right, and that guy's in prison
15: people.
13: Right now, yeah.
15: Yeah, but the key thing is the statute of limitations to sue on that action had passed.
13: Oh, yeah, okay, I remember. You're right. He had no basis for the lawsuit to begin with. Yeah, thank you, Bob. That's the fraud in the court, among other things. That's a fraud in the court. Thank you, Bob. Thank you for the reminder. I appreciate that. We'll be back on the other side of the break. If Senate Republicans traded their spines for rubber stamps, Elizabeth Warren thinks so. Also, dying cancer patients? It's getting rough.
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13: If you're a homeowner in America, you need to listen to this. 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
19: NBC News Radio, I'm Mark Mayfield. Louisiana Attorney General Liz Morrill says her state will investigate Dr. Anthony Fauci. Lisa Carton reports.
2: This comes after Fauci repeatedly invoked the Fifth Amendment during a Senate hearing last week.
20: On the advice of counsel, I respectfully declined to answer based upon my rights under the Fifth Amendment to the Constitution.
2: Fauci appeared in front of a Republican-led Senate panel, but invoked the Fifth Amendment more than 100 times. He said it was to avoid Republicans possibly using his testimony to prosecute him for perjury. It all came as Morrill said in a post on X that Fauci claimed to not recall many key details of his own actions, and now we are discovering contemporaneous records he kept. I'm Lisa Carton.
19: President Trump says another round of talks with Iran starts today. Trump halted new airstrikes on Iran ahead of the planned talks, although he did not disclose where the talks would be held. Meanwhile, oil prices dropped a bit on hopes of a diplomatic solution to the war. Oil traffic through the Strait of Hormuz remains a fraction of what it was pre-war. Reopening the strait is expected to be the primary focus of negotiations. Washington Governor Bob Ferguson has talked to President Trump to update him on the Spokane wildfires.
21: I spoke to the president about what's going on and about how dire the situation is. He understands that.
19: The fires are still burning and crews are working to get them contained, with over 60,000 people evacuated when the fire started on Saturday. There have been no reports of major injuries or deaths, but the properties that burned have not been searched. And the biggest weekend in box office history is in the books. Spider-Man Brand New Day scaled to the top of the charts with a $355 million debut, making it the second largest opening weekend on record. Added to the pull of Christopher Nolan's The Odyssey, which generated another $51 million this weekend, together the two films eclipse the old box office record set by Avengers Endgame, which opened at $357 million in 2019. You're listening to the latest from NBC News Radio.
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26: And welcome, brothers, sisters, working class heroes. This is the Rick Smith Show. Thanks so much for being here. Today on the big program, lots to get to, lots to talk about. I want to start today off with an email I got from Steve. Steve says, hey, you know, you had a great show today. Thank you. And you know, he said, yeah, look, I'm 69 years old. I've got grandkids in their 20s and 30s. I wish they would listen to you. We're all blue-collar working people, so I think it would hit a nerve with them. He says, look, I've tried like you know what to get them interested in politics, but waste of time thus far. He says, most of my friends are not interested either. I don't understand it because this is their country also. He goes on to say, the hardest thing that I've ever done was trying to get someone I know interested in politics. I don't understand it. And look, you know, the reality is... I'm with you on a lot of that. I don't understand a lot of it either because, you know, the reality is as my high school government teacher says, politics decides who gets what. And we haven't been getting a lot. So, Steve, thank you. I appreciate the kind words. It means a lot to hear from someone who spent, look, literally a lifetime working with their hands, caring enough to fight for the next generation. That's really what this is all about. So I hear the frustration. Because so many people feel like politics is something that happens to them instead of something that they can shape. But the truth is, whether it's our kids or our grandkids paying attention or not, politics is already, you know, the art. It is who gets what. So as our wages fall, as rents go up, as healthcare goes away, as their rights at work disappear, and look, their futures are diminished, it's happening. And the question is whether we, any of us, get a say in it or we just get steamrolled by it. Now, I think the challenge for all of us, and this is, you know, politicians, we're going to talk about this a little bit later in the program. It's about making politics feel real. You know, not some cable news circus, not some bit of outrage candy, but stuff that hits us where we live, you know, in our pocketbooks, the bills that come into the house, our rights to join and form unions, dignity, you know, that idea that if you work hard, play by the rules, that you may actually get ahead. And look, if those dots can be connected, people are going to listen. I mean, the one thing that Trump was able to do, and like it or not, he was able to get a group of working class people to go, yeah, I'm going to vote for the billionaire because he's at least talking about issues that are important to me, like, oh, the jobs are all going away and he's going to bring manufacturing back. Now, everyone knew, or you should have known, all BS. But at least there was the lifeline that was being thrown. Now, it was an anchor. And as I've said a million times, you throw a drowning man an anchor, he's going to grab for it. And that's what Trump was, that anchor that's pulled us even deeper into despair. So look, thanks for doing the hard work of trying to wake people up. It can be frustrating. And it may not always feel like it's landing, but I got to tell you, it matters more than you know. And this is why I say, keep talking to people. You've got to keep having conversations, but it can't be in those, you're an idiot and you're, it's got to be, you know, look, this is what's going on. This is how I see things. And the more that you present, hey, this is how it used to be. This is what I'd like to see, in a way that is not, well, viewed as an attack on them personally. I think you have an opportunity, and this is where I think these next several months, especially as MAGA world's in disarray, there's an opportunity to reach back to some of those family members that may be off the Rolodex for a bit. There's an opportunity to reach out and go, hey, you know, how are things going? Got a thought? And not smear their nose in it, even though, you know, I got to tell you, there would be some satisfaction in doing that. It's not helpful. So for me, we just keep talking to people because eventually they're going to come around. Eventually it's going to land. But Steve, I appreciate the email and I want to hear your thoughts. Email me, rick@therickssmithshow.com, because I know it's frustrating. And we come back, for those of my age group and a little bit older, my next guest is going to be somebody you recognize. Bowser from Sha Na Na is going to be here to share some thoughts on what he's working on. Back after this. I'm Rick Smith, and this is Labor History in 2. On this day in labor history, the year was 1821. That was the day Uriah Smith Stevens was born near Cape May, New Jersey. Although he longed to be a Baptist minister, he worked as a tailor's apprentice and taught school. In 1845, he moved to Philadelphia. There, he became a member of the Garment Cutters Association in 1863, until it dissolved in 1869. From there, he joined several other garment cutters to form a new union. They called themselves the Knights of Labor. It was originally a secretive labor organization. Stevens' appreciation for religious ceremony infused the young union, which functioned like a fraternal order. Stevens took the title of first master workman of District Assembly 1 in the group. The organization would accept every worker, regardless of country of origin, race, religion, or trade affiliation. In fact, almost everyone was welcome to join, except for liquor dealers, lawyers, bankers, and professional gamblers. The Knights grew from just 9 members in 1869 to more than 9,000 by 1878. That year, Stevens became the Grand Master Workman, the top position in the organization. He soon resigned that position to become more involved in politics, but his organization continued to grow. It became the first national union to effectively organize across job types. In the 1880s, the union left behind its secrecy and became involved in the fight for the 8-hour workday. When the Haymarket tragedy occurred in Chicago, the Knights of Labor were caught up in the public backlash against organized labor. Although the group had no direct ties to Haymarket, its numbers plummeted. But the spirit of broad-scale worker organizing would live on in the United States, with organizing efforts such as the IWW and the CIO. Like what you hear? Check out more at laborhistoryin2.com.
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26: So, midterm elections are ramping up. We're seeing a lot of activity, a lot of energy. I know here In my state of Pennsylvania, I know the Lehigh Valley, there's a candidate out there. Fireman looks like could take a red seat and turn that blue. But across the country, we're seeing that opportunity for just working people to get out and, well, kind of fix the mess that's going on. And that's why I've asked John Bowser Bauman to come share some thoughts with us. Bowser's out traveling the country, crisscrossing the country, stumping for candidates. He's also the president of the Social Security Works PAC and a senior advisor there at Social Security Works. John, thanks for taking time for us.
0: Rick, it's great to be with you. And we got to squeeze this in because, yes, I am in the middle of crisscrossing the entire country. In fact, I'm going to do this crazy thing again where I'm going to go from Alaska to South Florida, and I'm going to go from Northern Maine to Southern California. So this is crazier than crisscrossing the country because Alaska's in there because it's in play.
26: And I love Alaska, and I love the fact that Alaska is in play. So let's start there. How is Alaska in play, given the fact that, it really hasn't been for a while? Why now?
0: Oh, Alaska's in play for the most obvious of all reasons, which is, the big ugly bill and the massive cuts to Medicaid from the big ugly bill affects Alaska mightily. You know, Alaskans are not the wealthiest people, and there's a lot of people dependent on the programs that are really important that this administration, it literally can't find a program. The Trump administration can't resist any way that it can find to make people's lives more miserable. You know, it's just an amazing phenomenon, like this thing that happened, yesterday as we speak about where there are cuts to Medicare. It's like, who would have ever thought of that? They figured out how to cut Medicare subsidies like during an election cycle. That's nuts. So,
26: that is the definition of this administration and of Trump's presidency, to be honest. Because, look, Medicare is one of those things
0: that can make people suffer.
26: No, look, Medicare is one of those things that were, if you'd have threatened my grandmother with taking that away, she'd have beat you with her walker. And I got to imagine, as you're out talking to people, that's got to kind of be, at the front of the mind when this administration's talking about ending Medicare Part D subsidies, which a lot of people, like you said, need.
0: Well, that's why Alaska is in play, and that's why a lot of these of the places that are you don't think as being obvious are in play. And then particularly with regard to the Senate, it's why the Senate is in play. I think the House was in play anyway, but the Senate map is difficult. But now the Senate map includes states like Ohio, Iowa, Alaska, very importantly. In the Senate map, North Carolina is pretty obvious. It's a 50-50 state and we got a great candidate. Maine is the bluest state that has a significant Senate race. But, the next ones are Ohio, Iowa, Alaska, and then Texas. Even Texas is in play and you can't get redder than Texas. So this is the cycle that we're dealing with. We have some great candidates out there, really great candidates, all over the country in both House and Senate. And of course, it's very funny for me, because, a lot of my experience out there with candidates is subjective. It depends on the age of the candidate and it depends on what their life experience has been. So right at the top of this discussion, you brought up the candidate where you live. Right near where you live, at least, in the 7th District of Pennsylvania, who was a firefighter and the head of the Firefighters Association of Pennsylvania, a guy named Bob Brooks. And the reason I'm bringing up my own subjective experience is because I called Bob Brooks on the phone, and Bob Brooks goes, "I can't believe I'm talking to Bowser. This is unbelievable. I used to watch you when I was a kid. It was, I loved that show. It was on, first it was on at 7:30. He had like the entire thing, the entire history of the Sean and I television show. And now I'm telling you that because, yes, I will go to Pennsylvania 7, Allentown in Bethlehem, Pennsylvania, the Lehigh Valley. And yes, I will have a great time with Bob Brooks. But I'm also going to go to Alaska And when I had that conversation with Mary Peltola, who's of a similar age, and I said, I'm Bowser from Shauna, she looked at me like she had absolutely no idea whatsoever what I was talking about. Because, and then it occurred to me, I said, hey, when you were growing up in Bethel, Alaska, you know, and she's a Native American, I said, did you have a TV? And she said, oh, God, no, we never even dreamed of having a TV at that point. I said, oh, okay.
26: No, and look, you're a cultural icon. I mean, the reality is, if you grew up in the time period that I grew up, much like Bob Brooks, you were the guy. Everyone knew the whole thing, you know.
0: To some people, Rick, you know, and to other people, it's like, who? Who are we talking about here? So, but I'm going to go to Alaska and help Mary Peltola and Bill Hill. Bill Hill is the House candidate there, you know, and these are real races.
26: Right. But what do you say to the person, you know, what do you say to the person, John, who says, you know, Democrats maybe are taking this a little too easy? The thought that, hey, we're going to take the House, no problem. Given the fact that districts have been so badly gerrymandered for so long that the game is rigged for Republicans, and you're going to need a massive blue wave to get some of those seats.
0: That's the way these guys are fighting back, because they really know that they can't win on policy. That's hopeless for Republicans. They really have nothing to run on. So they have redistricted, you know, fairly effectively. And some of the ones that we thought, you know, we had a really good shot at, like Tennessee's 5th District, we're not so sure we have that shot anymore. On the other hand, some of the ones that they may have dummy mandered, like there's some of the Texas districts, I can't be of much help there, I think, because the districts are so Spanish speaking. And frankly, you know, it's like I got together within the last few days with Bobby Pulido, who's a Grammy winning Tejano singer in Texas 15. He's running for Congress and he really knows his politics. I think he's a great candidate, actually. But, you know, once again, it's the kind of situation where so many people have come into that district more recently than the 70s and the early 80s when I had the Shauna television show. Right. And I don't think I'm that much help there.
26: But here's the thing. But also understand, the reality is you know, if my generation and a little bit older, you know, the sweet spot of your influence, we right. vote. We vote in overwhelming true. Numbers. So, you know, having your endorsement, having you come around doing the taking pictures, shaking hands thing can't hurt.
0: And that's why I do senior issues, as you know. That's why I gravitated to senior issues and made myself a policy expert, you know, with the help of real policy experts like Nancy Altman and Alex Lawson. You know, I am a policy expert on Social Security, Medicare, Medicaid, drug prices, and the stuff that matters to people, the kitchen table issues for older people. Although, you know, they're really kitchen table issues for everybody. Everybody's paying into the system, and your retirement security has to be there for you. So, you know, I am going to travel the whole country. I am stronger in places like, you know, Pennsylvania, New Jersey, New York, Florida, than I am in Alaska, let's say. But I'm not insignificant in Alaska, so I'm going to go there and put in the work. You know, and I think that's how we win.
26: Yeah.
0: Is that everybody does what they can. Everybody contributes what they are able to do. And that's how you create a wave. Waves don't just happen by themselves. They happen because billions of people show up at No Kings protests and make their voices heard. And then it carries over into the election.
26: Yeah.
0: So we all do what we are able to.
26: No, and look, I watch your travel schedule. Good on you, man. I hope I can keep that pace up. But I got to get your thoughts, because you had mentioned a moment ago you're a policy expert on Social Security, also probably in the recipient range, like a lot of the people that you talk to.
0: Certainly in the recipient. I'm 78.
26: And I want to get your thoughts on the Spotify CEO, what's his name? Todd Lutke? Toby Lutke is his name. And I'm sure you may have seen this story. Where he's talking about proportional voting, The more of the higher taxes you pay, the more votes you get, the lower taxes you pay, you don't get any. And he was talking about in Canada, you know, the retirees who vote as them being kind of baggage, you know, people who are just dead weight kind of thing and not deserving of any say because they don't have a future. I'm curious if you have a thought on that comment. And do you think that's something that maybe some of our right wing politicians might want to think about as the next way to rig another election?
0: I shudder to think of what they're going to think of. And this was another lunatic, you know, with no serious level of humankind, of contribution to humanity, who came up with this ridiculous scheme. But yeah, could our nutcases, you know, we're talking, you and I are talking right after Rand Paul attacked Anthony Fauci as if Anthony Fauci were the worst human being ever that ever walked the face of the earth, when in reality, Anthony Fauci is like an amazing public servant, you know, who devoted his entire life, literally his entire life, to trying to cure people, to trying to help people get through their health problems.
26: Yeah. And for that, John, you got Tommy Tuberville, who has sworn that if he becomes governor of Alabama, he is going to bankrupt Fauci and keep him in court and throw him in jail, because the state of Alabama's main priority going forward is not educating children, not being the poorest state in the country, not ensuring that seniors get what they need. Oh, no, it's going to be about torturing Anthony Fauci.
0: But let's talk about why they're doing that, because it's actually kind of important at this moment. The reason they're doing that is because these are the only things that the right wing conspiracy theorists can actually still agree on. You know, this is like a moment of nostalgia for them, where they feel like, oh yeah, let's go after Anthony Fauci. Yeah, that was fun. Yeah, that was good. That was a good one.
26: I'm seeing trans kid stories again. My email box is full of all the right wing groups going, there's a trans athlete in California. All the stuff to keep us stupid.
0: Exactly. And why are they doing that? They're doing that because they're doing that right now, because they have fractured in a very, very real way. And no one should overlook this. Not only is the bozos, you know, approval rating down to, in some cases, 32%, which is really unheard of territory, but he lost a lot of people over the Epstein files. He lost a lot of people over the war in Iran. He lost a lot of people fighting with the Pope. I mean, he loses a lot of people every day. And I don't mean us. I mean them. He loses people from their MAGA universe every day, it seems like. And that's why they have to pull out stuff like, oh, yeah, let's go after Anthony Fauci. That was a good one. We all agreed on that.
26: Get the laser pointer. The cats will follow it. You're right. Because look, we were told that, you know, and my red hat friends are the first one to tell you, they believed it was going to be utopia. Life was going to get better. They didn't think it was going to cost them $100 to fill up their truck to get to work. They really bought into the idea that he was going to attack prices. Life was going to be great. And we were going to make America great, John.
0: And that's, of course, the number one underlying thing is the word that he mocks, you know, affordability, when he says he's the most witless. I don't know how to put this. That thing at the White House Correspondents' Dinner, that was he is literally the most witless person in America. He is so absolutely unfunny and uninteresting and has no actual skills of any kind. How could this possibly have happened? It's just so remarkable that we actually have to live through this. And, you know, I don't know if I've shared my ultimate theory on this with your listeners, but you know, I really blame Mark Burnett for the entire thing. This Mark Burnett, who was the creator of The Apprentice and also of Survivor, you know, which I also don't really like that much, but The Apprentice was the big one. You know, Mark Burnett created this mythological character called, and I'm doing air quotes, Donald Trump, who was a successful businessman who was very strong. And he looked at these people and he said, "You're fired." And that showed his strength. And that was a mythological character. That person doesn't exist. Donald Trump is actually a person with zero skills who bankrupted three casinos, but then six bankruptcies all told, because three other bankruptcies had to do with those casinos. And, you know, I don't think he's very strong. I think he's actually pathetically weak.
26: But what does it say about us, John? What does it say about us that we'd be drawn to a mythological figure whose tagline is "You're fired"? I'll be honest. I never watched the show because I never did, because I can't imagine that I would be okay with people being fired just on a whim.
0: But the show got into the zeitgeist, and that's all that matters. And plenty of people, and we know who they are, did watch the show and are still walking around going like, "Oh yeah, he's a very good businessman. He's very successful." You know, that's why, of course, right now he really is a successful businessman, because he's raked billions of your tax dollars out of the U.S. government. This guy has figured out finally how to be successful and make money hand over fist when it's your money, and it's really pitiful. Yeah.
26: So I want to get back to your candidates, because, you know, you brought up Bob Brooks, you brought up,
0: Alaska.

0: I like people like that. I like working people.
1: Me too. Smoke jumper. I'm going there before Alaska. I'm going to do 3 days with Sam. You know, from here, I'm going to Fresno and Merced, you know, and we're doing stuff. And then I'm going to try to help John Larson out in Connecticut. We need to keep him because of Social Security. And then I'm going to Montana, Alaska, and after that, the Midwest run with Christina Bohannon, Sarah Trone Garriott. These are in Iowa. Lindsey James in between them, which is a little bit more of a sleeper race, but I think is still possible. And then up to Wisconsin 3, whoever gets through that primary, I will be in full support of. And, you know, it's a whole run of stuff in the Midwest.
0: So a lot of opportunities. Excellent stuff.
1: And you know, out here in California, don't ignore Randy Villegas, who got through a very tough primary in California 22. And is taking on David Valadao. And similarly, Manny Rutinel, you know, these were both, I think, upsets of more progressive, actually Hispanic candidates. I don't know if that's a coincidence or not, defeating more moderate candidates in two really significant House races. And I love both of those guys, so I'm going to be going to both of those. And then there's the whole run of Pennsylvania, you know, which is critically important in the House for the House seats, which is Janelle Stelson in the 10th district taking on Scott Perry, Paige Cognetti, mayor of Scranton, in the 8th district taking on Rob Bresnahan, who does nothing but insider trading. Bob Brooks, who we've already talked about, and then Bob Harvey in the Brian Fitzpatrick race, which is tougher. And then New Jersey, Rebecca Bennett in the 7th district against Tom Kane Jr., who didn't show up for 3 months and now said he was depressed, which, you know, look, there's plenty to be depressed
0: plenty
1: about.
0: Plenty to be depressed America. About.
1: So, yeah, but I'm not sure that, you know.
0: How do we follow along? Real quick, how do we follow along?
1: Okay, so go to socialsecurityworks.org, you know, and you'll be able to follow my exploits, or you can follow me, of course, on Blue Sky, if you like. You can even follow me still on X because I'm part of a group that makes sure that people know that we're out there. We don't want them to think that we don't exist. So we still fight them on there. But, you know, all kinds of social media for me, but yep. You can find out through Social Security Works where I'm going. And it's going to be everywhere. And by the way, Florida is in play for seniors out there. Lots of stuff in Florida is in play.
0: Lots of frequent flyer miles. John, as you're on the road, when you come to my neck of the woods, I'd love to see you. I hope you come back and share some good news. Always great seeing you, my friend.
1: I will absolutely be sure to look you up, Rick, and I hope you'll come to some of our events.
0: Outstanding. John Bowser Bauman, thanks so much, buddy.
1: Okay, Greece for peace.
0: All right. I want to hear your thoughts. Anywhere along the line, you going to get out and see Bowser? Let me know. Rick at TheRickSmithShow.com. Love that guy. Back after this.
2: From the Weatherology Weather Center, I'm meteorologist Laura Lockwood. Sunshine mixed with clouds at times today, with daytime highs approaching 81. Northeasterly winds around 5 miles per hour. Mainly clear skies tonight, lows dip down to about 63. Highs level off around 83. Tomorrow, partly cloudy skies. Temps a bit below average Wednesday and Thursday, with highs in the upper 70s to the low 80s. Thunderstorms possible both days. That's your latest Chicago weather update. Right now, 64.
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2: So we talked about this a little bit last week. As you know, recently, LIUNA, the Laborers International Union of North America, one of our biggest construction unions here in the U.S. and Canada. They represent workers who build, maintain, and keep our public infrastructure running. They've entered into a new agreement with the International Union of Painters and Allied Trades. The idea, as I understand it, is to coordinate their organizing, coordinate some strategy, and kind of not a merger, not into one big union, which I have advocated for years, but entering a kind of a partnership. I got to be honest, quite frankly, not quite sure why this hasn't happened before, but this is kind of historic, and that's why I've asked Brent Booker to come share some thoughts. Brent is the general president of LIUNA. You can check out their website, liuna.org. Brent, thanks for taking time for us.
3: Always good to see and talk to you, Rick. Thanks for having me on.
2: So let me start right there. You know, why hasn't this happened before? I mean, you know, I know everyone's got their, you know, their silo. You know, why now?
3: As many forces, as many people are trying to tear down unions and try to tear down collective bargaining, from political interests to corporations to media and everywhere and everything in between, I actually think this is overdue. So I think it's really power building. It's strengthening our collective voice and finding a like-minded organization with like-minded ideas about growth and power and strategic thinking to come together and say, you know what, I've had enough of doing this alone. Let's go find somebody that can do it with us. And that's where Jimmy and I started the conversation a while ago. And it's evolved into, you know, a pretty historic signing of a memorandum of understanding just a week or so ago.
2: So now both LIUNA and IUPAT, you're both calling it historic. You're a new era of solidarity. I've seen all of this stuff. So what does it mean? What's it mean for the guy on the work site? What's it mean for the hard hats? What's going to mean for the potential members down the road? What does this look like?
3: It's the simple answer is it's strengthening our voice. It's building power. The guy on the work site in the foreseeable future, in the next couple of months, probably not going to see a whole lot of differences. But I can tell you just from my own experience of walking onto a job site since this has been announced, or walking through a convention hall where other trades or where the painters are, that sense of solidarity is real. And to feel like that our family just grew, to feel like when I see somebody wearing the black and gold of the IUPAT, when somebody from their organization seeing someone with the LIUNA letters or wearing orange, I feel like we've already started some solidarity. And we talk all the time about practicing solidarity and to see, look, man, you always see somebody at the building trades. Yeah, cool. Somebody else from the building trades. And I come from the building trades family. Now I feel like that first cousin became a brother, and we got a lot closer together as a result of this, you know, of what we're trying to do. So I actually practicing solidarity, feeling closer to somebody, growing your family feels pretty good out on a job site.
2: Yeah. The Trump effect, maybe. I mean, when everyone's under attack, do you think that this is people finally waking up and going, hey, to my right, to my left, we better figure out how to come together? Or was this in the works anyway?
3: Look, this has been in the works anyway, and look, the Trump effect is real. Also, what was the report just a month or so ago that said corporations spent $1.7 billion last year alone in busting unions? So it's not just politicians, it's corporations. It's not just corporations, it's media. It's not just, you know, construction workers, it's people who are trying to tear us down. So this is just a way for us to kind of put the brakes on those folks who are trying to tear us down and start building that foundation to make us stronger, to have more power, a louder voice. You know, we go from 540,000 people saying the same thing to 700,000 people saying the same thing. That extra 140,000, 160,000 people just means that there's more people standing up, more people fighting back, more people joining together to say enough is enough in this economy, in this system, in this political environment, in this corporate environment, and whatever it is, to actually build worker power. And that's the lens that Jimmy and I are and our executive boards are looking through. with.
2: No, look, you know, for years I've been saying that there has to be this kind of uniting and really understanding what solidarity in this era means. And, you know, I talked about, you know, in 2011, we were in Wisconsin for the big uprising that happened there. And even then you saw everyone segmented off. You see, saw LIUNA, and I got pictures. You got LIUNA in their orange. You got AFSCME in their green. You got SEIU in their purple, and none of it ever bled together. I think the Trump effect, for me anyway, is a great opportunity to pull people together and kind of to blend all that together to where a worker realizes we got better, we got stronger power, we've got more opportunities when we don't divide and conquer ourselves before we get into the fight.
3: Yeah, the Wisconsin example is great. The Count Me In movement in New York City from, you know, the late 2018, 2019, 2020, that time period is another great example of solidarity. But each one of those, and look, you can talk about right to work in Indiana or you know, the common construction wage, Missouri repealing right to work, prevailing wage. There's been a lot of fights that it's been about an issue, a bill. And where I think this one's a little bit different is that we're not fighting a politician. We're not fighting a bill. We're not standing up to fight against a developer, a project. What we're doing is we're standing up together to say enough is enough from a global standpoint, and enough is enough that we need to build this power, build our voices. And a lot of times those campaigns, they end when either that project is built or that piece of legislation is passed or defeated. And where this is different is that there is no end date. There is no, once this thing is done, then we can go back and go back to our organization.
2: Right.
3: Our end date is building collective power of two organizations that we're going to fight together on a whole lot of things. We're going to build power. We're going to build strength. We're going to do a whole lot of that. And it doesn't mean that, you know, when the contract expires on May 30th, that we move on June 1st. We're still in that family. We're still in that room together June 1st and beyond, so that we then go on and we translate that power into the next fight and build that collective strength together.
2: Or maybe I love the way you frame that, is, you know, having a particular fight that you're uniting around. Or maybe it's just putting down our guard and not fighting each other. Which seems to be, you know, to be a frame that I kind of like as well, because, you know, look, I got a lot of friends who are in the building trades, and they point to the other ones as, oh, that guy did this or that. There's all that kind of division where we're tearing ourselves apart and not really going after where the real fight is. And I see this as a small part of that. Would you agree?
3: I agree 1,000%. That's really the frame that Jimmy and I looked at this too, is there's enough people trying to tear us apart. Let's put aside, are we still going to have a jurisdictional, is there still going to be a question over who does a certain job task on a job site? Probably. But that's not, the painter's not the laborer's enemy, and the laborer's not the painter's enemy, and quite frankly, anybody within the building trades. There's plenty of people who are out there trying to take power away from workers. There's plenty of people who are actively trying to pass legislation, stripping collective bargaining rights, stripping health and safety, you know, rights that we've fought for decades, if not centuries for. So our enemy has never been the other trade or the other craft. There's been plenty of people who have tried to make us believe that. And this is a way for us to stand up and say, you know, that's really not where we're at. That's not who we are. We will have our differences. I would much rather sit at the same table to try to iron out our differences than, you know, to hammer it out on a job site or to be pitted against each other, whether it's corporate interests, media, politicians, or somebody who doesn't have that union card in their pocket. So every one of our members, every one of the painters, every one of the building trades, we have one thing that bonds us together, and that's a sense of belonging, that's being in a family, that's having that union card that may be a different color, may have different letters on it, but it binds us to being a trade unionist, and that's important, and just growing that strength and growing that power is really, you know, the direction that we're going here.
2: So now, right now, it's just LIUNA and IUPAT. Are there other discussions with other trade unions to kind of move into this, to where maybe you start looking at whole jobs and whole industries together? Or am I putting that right? I mean, are there other people coming on board? Because I understand, you know, you've got an umbrella organization in NAB too. You know, is there a moment where we're all signing on to doing kind of what you guys are talking about?
3: I mean, look, that's the motto of the building trades, and I come from that world. But look, we still have to let the ink dry on the MOU first here. And we're a week old of us announcing this, you know, strategic alliance, this affiliation agreement between LIUNA and the painters. Yeah, I think we should be doing that. I think we should do that. And let's not limit it to just the building trades. And Jimmy and myself and others have had lots of conversations with other general presidents, other unions that may not make sense to you right now on paper. But having a strong labor movement, having more people in a union is only going to strengthen us. So we're open for any conversation. We're open for any discussion. We should be organizing industries. And even if I don't and LIUNA doesn't get the direct benefit of an industry that's organized, but if your Uber driver's a union member and everybody gets in an Uber and we're talking about union issues, that's only going to strengthen us. It's only going to strengthen our position and get the word out. And you look at all the polling, you look how young people, you look how people favorably view unions, having more people in the union movement, having these conversations and these dialogues with sometimes like-minded in the building trades and sometimes, you know, completely different sectors to have this vision of strength of organizing, a building worker power is exactly where I'm at. That's exactly where Jimmy's at. There's others that are around that table with us that we have to have 21st century solutions to 21st century problems.
2: No, I'm right there with you. And on that frame of building worker power, you know, first I heard Sarah Nelson talking about general strike and talking about lining up contracts to expire around the same time. Then I heard Sean Fain say it. And I heard Jimmy Williams Jr. say it during your signing, saying the kind of the same thing, that we need to start thinking strategically and doing some of this stuff. So, you know, the general strike question comes up a lot, and I don't know that, you know, we have the kind of density in this country to do a mass general strike. But strategically, I think if you could line some of that stuff up, you could make some pretty significant gains. Is this what we're talking about when we're talking about being strategic?
3: Yeah, I mean, look, I certainly haven't put this in the framework of we're going to do this so that we can do a general strike. I think we have to have a whole lot of member education. I think we have to have a whole, and that's the whole premise and concept behind our program called Laborers Rising, which is an internal organizing campaign to make sure that our membership understands and knows the power of a collective voice to understand, you know, what belonging to LIUNA means and looks like. Aligning expiration dates on agreements, yeah, that's going to create leverage. That's going to create power. We should be doing that. We should have been doing that a long time ago, and it shouldn't be, you know, limited to the context of a general strike. I think a general strike is a bold move that you better have everything lined up before you do that. And probably the first step out of 100 is let's make sure that our expiration dates are lined up. And once we do that, then we can build onto, you know, member education, member information, member engagement, member activism. When you do those things, that's when you can do it. But we're a long time, yeah, in my opinion, away from, you know, calling for a general strike. The worst thing you can do is call for a general strike and you look behind you and
2: you're the only one there.
3: Your members aren't with you. So we got a lot of work to do.
2: No, look, Brent, I'm not advocating for a strike. And in fact, I prefer not to strike. Having been on strike in my lifetime, it's no fun, but it's an arrow in the quiver. And if it's a big arrow, the deterrent, I think, is much better than sometimes actually using it. So for me, just having that in place is one of those things you bring with you to the bargaining table that, hey, we don't want to do it, but don't make us.
3: Agreed. And that's just one of the, you know, principles outlined in our MOU where we talk about having we should have them expire on the same date. We should have organizing efforts together. We should leverage our pension dollars in a way in which we're creating union jobs, not non-union jobs. We should, you know, do all of those things. And yeah, that's exactly the idea about it. That's building power, building leverage, building a place where we have a seat at the table and the seat at the table matters. And combining our resources, combining our voice, combining our power is going to allow us to have more leverage at the bargaining tower. At the bargaining table, allow us to create an environment to organize, create an environment where our existing membership has a better health and welfare plan, a better pension benefit, you know, has better health and safety provisions in their agreement. That's the first step of many that we need and should do. And quite frankly, we should have done this a long time ago. And that's why this makes sense at this moment in time. That's why this makes sense for us to really think strategically going forward as to, we've seen what the last 50 years has looked like at the labor movement, and we've seen the decline of union density and union membership. And hopefully, you know, I know for our organization, we've grown significantly in the last 2 or 3 years and use that, that we've reached the bottom. And then how do we start building that up? One step in building that up is finding these alliances, these partnerships, and being very strategic so that we're building that worker voice and building that worker power.
2: No, the opportunities are there. I mean, but you said something that, you know, when I think of organizing, I think of strategy. I don't think all of the benefit stuff that you just laid out. So pension, healthcare, training, are we talking about merging some of that or aligning some of that together? Because I've always said, look, I think labor as a whole in the big picture ensures that their members, that union members get the best health care possible. I've always wondered why we don't, you know, start our own kind of insurance system. And I know some places have done some of that. But look, I think back, you know, 100 years ago when they had their own, when, you know, the miners had their own hospital, the steel workers had their own hospital, they had their own infrastructure. Is this kind of what we're thinking, you know, aligning some of this stuff? I'm curious where your mind's at.
3: Absolutely. Look, that's what we're going to match and mirror, like, what's our training funds look like? What are the locations of it? Does it make sense to have two training centers a mile from each other? How do we combine, you know, our assets? If we're in New York City and we have 30,000 members and they have 20,000 members, wouldn't it make sense to leverage 50,000 union members to get a better deal on premiums for healthcare than to continue to be divided by the healthcare companies and have to negotiate separately? When you look at our pensions and our pension benefits, you know, combining our assets to look at, you know, can we get, where's the best bang for our buck? So all of those things are what are contemplated in this MOU that are starting points to be like, hey, let's evaluate it. Let's look at it. Let's see where we do have assets together and where would it make sense for us to combine those assets, to combine that buying power. So all of those things are contemplated in it, let alone on the corporate affairs strategy of actually leveraging those dollars to ensure that there's responsible contracting policies. Look, we know first and foremost as a trustee that we have to get the best return of an investment. While doing that, how do we also create opportunities for our signatory contractors, our current members, and our future members to go to work? So all of those things are on the table. And I think that I know that when we combine those, when we actually put those out on a map and see what's in front of us, that there's so many like-minded individuals, there's so many funds that are doing the same thing, that we're duplicating efforts. How do we lower costs? How do we increase benefits? How do we stay competitive in some of these markets? And one of those things is, if insurance premiums are going up 40% in a city or a location, how do we lower that down? And we do that by having more people in the plan and more people combining their efforts to do that. So
2: yeah, just basic insurance, you know, risk pool assessment. Absolutely. But you know, you said a moment ago on the investment side, you know, I believe there's more to just, you know, the dollars and cents that you get in return. There's the investments that you're making in jobs and how those jobs are being done. And there's much more to that. Are you able to take that into account, or is it really just all, as I've been told, it's just all about dollars and cents?
3: It's both. I mean, you start with the fiduciary responsibility of the dollars and cents to make sure you're getting the return. But the best way to keep a pension fund solvent is to have contributions coming into it. So to use our own money to fund a project that is a anti-union owner or developer doesn't make sense for the long-term health of our fund. So if we can get the investment and get the return on the investment at the same time of creating opportunities, that's the sweet spot. That's what I think all of our responsibilities as trustees on these funds that, you know, collectively Atlanta, you know, billions and billions of dollars, and the same with the painters. So trying to find those opportunities where first and foremost, we're fiduciarily responsible. And secondly, you know, we're creating an investment or creating investment vehicles or, you know, making sure that where we put our money is that the other end of that, they're going to invest in a project that makes sure that the workers have a health and welfare fund, to make sure that the workers have a defined benefit or a pension fund. So there's ways in which we can do that legally, and we're obviously going to do it, you know, in a way that makes sense with the IRS, Department of Treasury, and other standards. But there is certainly pathways for us to get the return that we want, but also at the same time, make sure that there's future benefits going into it. And we're constantly looking at that. And that's one of the things that's, really contemplated here in this MOU of a corporate affairs strategy.
2: Last question I've got for you, because with all of these kind of announcements, and look, I remember the Change to Win, this is going to be the kind of, we're going to bring everybody together and while tearing things apart. With all of these, there's raised expectations. And, I know right now that, there's much anticipation around this. In a year from now, when I bring you back on and say, it was a year ago, you made this announcement. What'd you do? What are you hoping comes from it?
3: I am confident that we're going to be organizing together. I'm confident that we're going to maybe not necessarily organize the same contractor, but be in the same city at the same time, organizing an industry together. I'm confident that we will have looked at health and welfare funds across the United States to say, does it make sense? Where is it? I'm confident that we're going to have, an Excel spreadsheet that contemplates all of our expiration dates to see, does it make sense? Who's in negotiation, where we're at, so we can line those things out. And I'm confident that we're going to actually practice solidarity, that on a job site, that we're going to be closer to the painters in the boardroom. We're going to be closer to the painters and, Capitol Hill and State Hill or, and state legislatures, to have that voice, the voices of 700,000 men and women in the United States of Canada saying the same thing at the same time is going to build worker power. It's going to build strength. It's going to build power for both of our organizations that we're both on a growth trajectory right now. And I am hopeful and we are hopeful that this is only going to expedite that growth or create a better environment for us to continue to grow both of our organizations.
2: Good stuff. Brent, I appreciate you taking a little time for us, sharing this historic moment. I look forward to hearing more about it, but I appreciate the time. Thanks so much.
3: Thanks for having me on, Rick. Always good to see you. Thank you.
2: Brent Booker, General President of LIUNA, the Laborers International Union of North America. I want to hear your thoughts. Good thing, the idea of one big union. Maybe using that power, like he said, that collective power to get better wages, hours, conditions, stuff we talk about. Want to hear your thoughts, Rick at TheRickSmithShow.com. Right back. I'm Rick Smith, and this is Labor History in 2. On this day in labor history, the year was 1970. That was the day the United Farm Workers, led by Cesar Chavez, signed their first union contract in California. It was a milestone victory for agricultural workers. Farm workers, often Mexican immigrants, had very strenuous working conditions. They worked long hours in the fields for extreme poverty wages. In the event that housing was provided, it was often unsanitary and of very poor quality. Filipino organizers sought to improve working conditions for agricultural workers. After the U.S. colonized the Philippines, many Filipinos were recruited to work on California farms. They began organizing as early as the 1930s, forming the Agricultural Workers Organizing Committee. The Agricultural Workers Organizing Committee reached prominence by the 1950s. At the same time, Mexican-American Cesar Chavez, along with Dolores Huerta, founded the National Farm Workers Association to organize the Mexican workers who were increasingly dominating the labor force in the fields. The Agricultural Workers Organizing Committee went on strike against the grape growers near Delano, California. Their goal was to get a raise of 20 cents per hour. When the owners refused to negotiate, the Agricultural Workers Organizing Committee reached out to Chavez. The two groups merged to create the United Farm Workers. The United Farm Workers Union was able to get the support of many in the public through a boycott of California grapes. While the boycott lasted some 5 years, grape growers received considerably negative press and suffered financially. As a result, on July 29, 1970, growers agreed to a contract with the United Farm Workers, the first such agreement in farm labor history. So the next time you're enjoying those tasty grapes, think about the workers and their brave efforts to unionize farm workers. Like what you hear? Check out more at laborhistoryin2.com.
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2: Gotta say, I love what Brent and Jimmy Williams Jr. and the Painters Union and LIUNA, I love what they're doing. I love the fact that in a very public way, they're talking about, look, we're going to be standing in solidarity with each other. We're going to be combining our resources. Because look, this is not new. This is what unions do. This is what they've done. This is how we built the most prosperous working class in humanity. But unions, you know, for decades, built hospitals and clinics, to help make sure that members had access to care and that they could control it. They built strike funds and they supported blackballed workers. They set up sick and disability benefits, insurance, death benefit, all this stuff, things for orphans and family members, job placement, you know, hiring halls. I still remember, I'm old enough to remember going, you know, to the Shape in the morning and going, hey, you know, where's work when I was laid off work. And more importantly, having the union halls as the center of the community again, where weddings and social events and funerals and things, those things happened. And we don't do enough of that. And I'm hoping that this is the beginning of that kind of organizing. You know, and I mentioned cemeteries a moment ago. It just popped into my head. You know, it's having the kind of power that workers don't really think about anymore. You know, our grandparents and great-grandparents, they lived in a very different world, and they fought, bled, and died for the world that we live in and for the things that we take for granted. And, you know, I said cemetery there a moment ago, and it just popped into my head. Back in 2013, when we did our labor history tour, we ended up in Mount Olive, Illinois. And Mount Olive, Illinois is the final resting place of Mother Jones, Mary Harris, who was buried, I believe, you know, in like, you know, I'm not actually sure when she was buried, but I know that the Mount Olive Cemetery, and I wish I'd have thought of this sooner, but the Mount Olive Cemetery became necessary after the Battle of Verdun. And we had gone to see that memorial as well. There were four miners who were killed, who were from Mount Olive. And nobody, none of the cemeteries in the area, the privately owned town cemeteries, would bury the miners. Nope, wouldn't happen. In fact, the local Lutheran church wouldn't let them be buried either. So here are these four dead miners who have nowhere to be buried. And it was the miners union who came forth and you know, they purchased a plot, I guess an acre of land, and now it's a union cemetery. And we visited there to visit Mother Jones's grave, but also to talk about, you know, how important it is to have that kind of economic power. I mean, imagine, think about it for a second, living in a time where the privately owned cemetery goes, sorry, you can't bury your loved one here. We are not going to allow you to inter your loved one here. And you go, wow, that's the past. That's the, 1899 when that happened? Yeah, it was. But history tends to repeat itself. And here we are all these years later, kind of looking at this administration and some of the things going on, going, history kind of looks like the future. But I want to hear your thoughts. Email me, rick@thericksmithshow.com. Miss any portion of the program, grab the podcast. And as always, thanks so much for being here. We'll see you back here next time.
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4: NBC News Radio. I'm Michael Kastner. Police say an armed Good Samaritan and an off-duty state trooper likely saved lives during a deadly fast food restaurant shooting on Saturday. The bystander and the trooper both opened fire on the suspect at the In-N-Out Burger in Twin Falls, helping drive him away from the scene. NBC's Dana Griffin.
5: Lane Cohen witnessed the shooting from his car.
6: Is he a hero?
7: Yeah, I would say he definitely distracted the shooter from shooting more people. The shooter is solely focused on him. and it allowed us to get out. I mean, the car directly ahead of me was getting shot.
5: Police crediting that man and an off-duty state trooper who also returned fire with helping save lives.
4: The shooter, ID'd as Chad Williams, used an AR-15-style rifle to kill three and wound seven before apparently turning the gun on himself. President Trump says another round of talks with Iran will start today. Trump halted new airstrikes on Iran ahead of the planned talks, although he didn't disclose where they'd be held.
6: I said, what would you rather do? Would you rather have us do this or not? And they said, we would much prefer a deal as opposed to an attack, because you don't know where these attacks lead. I mean, will they be flooded with people pouring into their country and disaster?
4: Meanwhile, oil prices dropped a bit on hopes for a diplomatic solution to the war. Oil traffic through the Strait of Hormuz remains a fraction of what it was pre-war. Robert F. Kennedy Jr. says parents should get their children vaccinated for measles. The Health and Human Services Secretary made the comment on CNN's State of the Union.
8: A measles vaccine is effective. It stops measles in about 97% of the cases. But people should get vaccinated.
4: His comments come as measles cases have grown in the U.S. Michael Kastner, NBC News Radio.
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10: From the Weatherology Weather Center, I'm meteorologist Jennifer Wojcicki. Skies will become mostly sunny here for today with a high into the lower 80s. Winds out of the northeast around 5 to 10 miles per hour. And then for tonight, partly cloudy with a low near 63. By Tuesday, sunshine high around 83 degrees. Wednesday, a chance for showers and thunderstorms. Partial sunshine high around 82. That's your latest Chicago weather update. Currently, it's 63.
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12: This is WCPT telling you how you can shop blue. Looking to have a barbecue this summer? Well, let's take a look at some of the sides and condiments that support the Democratic Party. French's Mustard. French's Mustard is owned by McCormick. McCormick as a company does not give to politics, but some of their senior leaders do, and their donations tend to lean more to the left. Heinz Ketchup. Heinz Ketchup is owned by Kraft Heinz. They are about 50-50 in their political donations, but with some senior leaders and others' employees' donations, 7% more of their donations went to Democrats. Mount Olive Pickles. Now, Mount Olive does not give to politics, but some of their senior leaders, including their CEO, donated to Democrats. Also, Mount Olive did pull on an event in North Carolina after seeing that a Confederate flag was present. Bomb Pops. Bomb Pops are owned by Ferrero. Ferrero does not give to politics. However, some of their senior leaders do, and they slightly lean more towards the left. It's a very small amount, though. This has been WCPT telling you how you can shop blue.
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14: 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Yes, we are are back. 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And by the way, to all the people that have emailed me, I got back to everybody. 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Thank you for your comments and compliments. 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So those of you who send an email into me, believe me, I read them. And it's a thank you to all of us here at WCPT and Heartland Signal. So we appreciate that. 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There you can get Choose Views featured interviews, Joan Esposito, Live Local and Progressive, Driving It Home with Patty Vasquez. It's the Democracy Stupid with Edwin Eisendrath. And Edwin had a great, great weekend, great show on Saturday. And Out Chicago and our other great shows and interviews. Also in the evenings, the Politics Bar, the Matt McNeil Show, and the Gailey Show. Those are our great programs that you want to be checking out. And, of course, Heartland Signal. Boy, oh boy, oh boy. They were busy these last few days. I tell you, tons of stuff to read. A couple of little quick highlights. Representative Bill Huizenga has a 15-year record of voting to cut Social Security and Medicare. He's over in Michigan, so you know he's one of this Heartland state states that we cover. Let's see. Doge grant is frees left Minnesota forest vulnerable to wildfires. It's another great article there talking about what Doge did in freezing some of the money that would be needed to take care of when we have those issues. Covered by, of course, our team at HeartlandSignal.com. And my interview last week with Minnesota DFL Chair Richard Carlbaum is there, as well as a couple of great stories that Joan and Patty did. So make your way over. Lots of good stuff for you to share from all of our team and of course, our great folks at HeartlandSignal.com. On today's show, we will be talking in the 6:30 hour with Matt Dunlop. Matt is a 2026 candidate for Congress in Maine's 2nd Congressional District. Lots of things happening all over the country, and Maine is definitely not missing out. Karen Hunter, who is the host of the Karen Hunter Show on Sirius XM, will be with us in the 7 o'clock hour, and I'm looking forward to talking to both of them. Karen, I have admired for a long time and looking forward to having a great chat with her. And then in the 7:30 hour, we'll be taking your calls. So get yourself wound up to throw that curveball, that knuckleball, that slider, or that fastball, because we want to try to get your calls on during that time, because we got a nice little window there that we created today so you guys could dial us up and we'll get you on. Devin will get the lines open at some point. But, we've got that for you in the 7:30 hour, and which leads to my question of the day. A little bit different than normal in the sense that it's a question that you guys don't have to answer, but you get to be a participant. Let me do this a different way. Kind of a lineup of our show. Friday, we'll have Mayor Brandon Johnson on. Christelle Spain and Young May Kim. Karen Byrne will be hanging out with us as well. On Thursday, Lisa Song will be with us. Gloria Walton, Dr. Chris Jones. William Hazelgrove will be with us on Wednesday, Kurt Mullett, and very possibly Dr. Robin DiAngelo, who you guys are going to love to hear from on Wednesday. Looking forward to having them on. Right now, we're making sure we get all those folks locked in. Charles Booker should be with us tomorrow, Margaret Donovan. And then tomorrow also, and this is what our question of the day leads to, Tom Hartman from the Tom Hartman Show will be joining us in the 7:30 hour. So my question of the day for today, which leads to tomorrow's guest, one of them being Tom Hartman, is this. Now, Tom's got a new book coming out. I think it's already out. And the question of the day is this. What questions or topics would you like me to ask Tom Hartman tomorrow? since he's going to be with us in the 7:30 hour, I thought I would ask you guys if you have any specific questions or any things that you wanted to wrap with Tom about or have me talk to Tom about. Send us your questions. We'll try to get those positioned to Tom when we have him on. So send them via text to 773-763-9278, or you can call us and let the guys know. And by all means, go to our Facebook page and say, hey, Chew, ask Tom this. Either way, I just wanted to get kind of have you guys be participants in the process tomorrow when we have Tom on the show. So let us know what your thoughts are there. What questions or topics would you like me to ask Dr. or Professor, I should say, Professor Tom Hartman? How about that? There you go. Karen, I said, will be with us. Karen Hunter will be with us in the 7 o'clock hour. And her story and what she's done with her show and all the work that she's been doing is phenomenal. So looking forward to having that chat. Matt Dunlop, I mean, you know, like I said, Maine is definitely not missing out on the party with all that's going on and so many different elections that are taking place. And as you guys probably saw over the weekend, you know, things are getting down to the wire in Michigan. So we're going to definitely have some conversation about that with Karen. I want to ask her thoughts about that election as well as what's going on down in Texas. So by all means, be ready to chat with us on that. And, you know, some of the news of the day, some of the things of the day we'll get into too as well in the 7:30 hour, because I want to bring you guys up to speed on a couple of things that I've been looking at and reviewing and reading and see where you guys kind of land on some of these topics. So that'll be a little bit fun. The statement that was made recently, and it was actually a comment that came from one of our guests here, was that the Democrats' path of taking back Congress runs through Michigan. And I believe that was actually a statement that we had from Chris Hertel, if I recall. That's becoming more and more part of the conversation these days. And taking back Congress for sure is definitely, Michigan's definitely got their hand on the political till, if you will. So we're going to see. And it's kind of twofold. Not just, well, when we say take back Congress, obviously we're talking about the House and the Senate. But we also got to look at this in terms of what this big Senate race is going to represent. You know, it's a seat that we have to get. Meaning whoever prevails between Haley Stevens and Dr. Syed, please, please, please, folks, don't stay at home if you don't get your candidate. I know I said this last week, but I mean it. It's so important. If you are someone that isn't crazy about this newly evolving, quote, democratic socialist movement, don't let that have you stay at home. If Dr. Syed is doing one thing, and I said this last week, he's reaching people who might not be viewed as the typical voter for him. He's reaching people that folks said that he couldn't talk to. Haley Stevens is doing a similar thing from her angle. But either way, they're both good candidates. Mallory McMorrow was a good candidate. Don't stay at home. If Stevens wins, folks that have been following Dr. Syed, if you really believe in the things that you say you believe in, then at the end of the day, we have to hold this. We have to win that seat because that gives us the numbers so that on a federal level, we can get some things done in the Senate. So don't get caught up in this purity contest where you go, well, she's taking money from AIPAC or she's whatever. We have to win that seat. So get behind her if she wins. The other side of that conversation, if Dr. Syed wins, those who've been behind Haley Stevens or that may have been supporting McMorrow or whomever, don't stay at home because your candidate did not win. That's a fool's game, y'all. It just is. And I'm preaching to Michigan, but I'm preaching to all of us who are supporting that the state elections and certainly this Senate seat. We have to still, all of us, have to get behind whoever wins this primary and don't get caught up in they can't win because they don't have this. You know, he's not going to appeal to these people or she's not going to appeal to these people. Don't get caught up in that. Don't be the person that doesn't get appealed to. Don't pull the garbage that happened to Kamala Harris. you didn't get who you wanted. It didn't come down the way you wanted. So I'm going to take my marbles and go home. That's insane right now. That's really just irresponsible, frankly, to use a better word. So if it runs through, if the Democrats' path runs through Michigan, that means we all who believe in what we believe in have to get on board to get the numbers. Don't stay at home, y'all. And I'm going to say this a few more times before we get to the primaries and through the primaries. We cannot afford to stay at home. Let's take a quick break. The number is 773-763-9278. 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I'm Richard Chu. We'll be right back.
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14: All right, guys, welcome back to Choose Views here on this August 3rd, 2026. The so-called nursing shortage, not quite what it seems. A couple of quick Choose Views news for you this morning. Headlines highlighting a lack of nurses nationwide don't account for a key statistic. Actively licensed nurses actually outnumber the nursing jobs in the United States, according to a new report from Time. The abundance of vacant positions instead represents a different problem, according to the report. Increasingly, nurses appear willing to take bedside jobs. According to the University of Pennsylvania professor Karen Lassiter, quote, the problem isn't so much a pipeline problem as a leaking gas tank. She said that the conditions for hospital nurses have only gotten worse since the pandemic, deterring qualified candidates from even some very well-paid positions. The creator of the 401k now has a new retirement plan. Ted Benna, often credited as a creator of the 401k, has launched a new savings plan aimed at helping lower-income workers save for retirement through employer-funded rewards. The plan, called Radish, targets the shortcomings of traditional 401k plans, which often benefit higher income earners. The 401k isn't really working well now for many middle and lower income employees, according to Bennett. By incentivizing performance milestones such as tenure with the company or on-time deliveries, Radish hopes to foster savings habits and reduce turnover in industries like trucking and retail. We'll see what happens. There's a lot of people that would agree that the 401k plan does have those blind spots. Chime Financial is reducing its workforce by 10%, with CEO Chris Britt pointing to AI innovations and the efficiency of, quote, smaller teams with fewer layers, according to Reuters. The world, quote, is changing quickly, and this means we need to keep evolving, too. The cuts will affect about 150 positions. The San Francisco-based fintech company, which made its market debut last year, now seeks to accelerate growth, according to Britt. High gas prices hit harder without federal tax refunds. Gas spending is taking a greater toll on American budgets than earlier this year, when federal tax refunds helped offset the financial impact of rising pump prices caused by the war in Iran. Fighting resumed, of course, in the month of July after a brief truce, driving fuel prices back above $4 a gallon. And this time, there is no cushion. states are giving the okay for plug-in solar panels as energy bills continue to bite Americans. The installing plug-in solar panels to offset the impact of rising energy costs is already taking place, and systems that can be plugged in into standard wall outlets, often without the assistance of electrical professionals, have been cleared for use in 10 states. Typically, no permit is required, and the cost is significantly less than conventional rooftop systems. And last but not least, LeBron James sparks a debate, which will be part of my Something to Chew On in a moment. When do you take a pay cut? LeBron James recently chose to take a massive pay cut to sign with the star-studded Philadelphia 76ers in a pursuit of another NBA title. The decision to accept $3.8 million next season, even less than his salary as a rookie more than 20 years ago, highlights a dilemma faced by many workers across various industries. When is it wise to take a lower-paying job? There you go, guys. A couple of quick choose views news items on this August 3rd, 2026. And on this August 3rd, 2026, my colleagues, Joan and Patty, if you're listening to WCPT today on Live Local Progressive, Joan will be taking your calls and then talking to Pat Kreitlow, I should say, founder and of the Up the News and editor of that, as well as ahead of Tuesday's primary election in Wisconsin. So Pat and Joan will be cutting it up later today. Joan Cunningham, former congressman who serves as spokesperson for the Pharmaceutical Reform Alliance, will discuss the PRA's new report on big pharma and drug prices. And Rex Hupke, USA Today columnist, will be joining Joan as well. 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And tune in. Speaking of tuning in tonight, the WCPT listeners, driving it home with Patty Vasquez, she'll be joined by Austin May, candidate for McHenry County Board District 5. That's Driving It Home with Patty Vasquez, 5 to 7 p.m. here on WCPT, Heartland Signal website. Tune in, YouTube, and Facebook. And we'll give you a little bit of a reminder of that again later in the show. And again, tomorrow, Charles Booker, candidate for Congress in Kentucky. Margaret Donovan will be with me tomorrow. Margaret Donovan, attorney and visiting lecturer at Yale Law School, and former assistant U.S. attorney for the District of Connecticut, and former captain in the Judge Advocate General Corps. Tom Hartman, host of the Tom Hartman Show, will be here as well. So tune in. There you go. We got some more coming to you in a little bit. All righty. So the LeBron James move in the NBA sparked a lot of controversy and commentary. And once again, Donald decided to lean in, and he actually referred to LeBron in a way that some people could probably say LeBron could take him to court for that. You know, he's not going to waste his time or his money or, you know, all that to do it. But, you know, referring to LeBron the way that which Donald did definitely was a Donald move. But in the bigger picture of things, what about the story with LeBron deciding to take this deal and go to the Philadelphia 76ers? It's about sports, but seemingly a lot of things move into politics these days. But I took a little bit of an additional slant to this as it relates to something to chew on in today's Something to Chew On segment. He just signed a contract, which is far less than he's earned throughout his career. And that got me kind of thinking, does there come a point in a career when, you know, you're maximizing every dollar and getting every dollar no longer is really the goal? Sometimes the bigger opportunity is maximizing your impact. Maybe it's taking on a new challenge. Maybe it's helping build something that doesn't exist quite yet. Maybe it's helping turn around a team that hasn't been a contender for a long time. The same thing can happen in business and in your social life and your personal life. Earlier in our careers, success is often measured by salary, titles, or commissions. Over time, many of us realize there are things that matter a little bit more than just those items. Working with people you trust, taking on meaningful challenges, helping build something bigger than yourself, leaving an organization better than you found it. The definition of success can and should evolve. The people who recognize that are often the ones who are building the most fulfilling and successful careers at the same time. Sometimes the best career decisions aren't about making more. They're about becoming part of something worth building. Has your definition of success changed over the course of your career? Now, let me be clear. I'm not trying to tell anybody to get less money. That you'll never hear me say. I am definitely one that believes in getting paid for your services, your time, and your effort. And rather than but, sometimes we change our arc a little bit, or we adjust its direction a little bit because we want to do something that's going to allow the organization or organizations that we want to be a part of take advantage of your skill set, take advantage of your passion, take advantage of your belief. And I would say that sometimes that doesn't, in many cases, it doesn't mean you stop getting paid for what you're doing or you get paid less, but it means you take on something that's important to you, that you take on something that will allow you to have that impact on the world beyond the work that you do, that you do get compensated for. And in this time that we're in right now, I believe that that's what a lot of people are searching for, is how can I have impact? At the end of every show, you guys always hear my sign off is take a deep breath and make your life count. Doesn't mean that your life doesn't count based on the work that you do that you get paid for. And you may be in a career or in work that is

They can be parallel tracks. And I also believe that when you reach it, we all reach a point where we say, okay, this is the other thing that I want to be doing. That might come at 20. It might come at 70. But whatever and whenever it comes, be prepared for it. Be open to it. Be ready for it, because sometimes it'll sneak up on you. And then there you are, faced with this huge opportunity to do some additional good in the world. So be eyes open, have that 180 degree, peripheral going on in your life in terms of the things that you might be able to do to impact the world differently. And that world might just be the block that you're on. And as I say this as a last thing, and it may involve you, it may be that you're getting involved more in the social and political makeup of your community. So something to chew on. We'll take a quick break. 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I'm Richard Chu. We'll be right back.

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6: From the Weatherology Weather Center, I'm meteorologist Jennifer Wojcicki. Skies will become mostly sunny here for today with a high into the lower 80s. Winds out of the northeast around 5 to 10 miles per hour. And then for tonight, partly cloudy with a low near 63. By Tuesday, sunshine, high around 83 degrees. Wednesday, a chance for showers and thunderstorms. Partial sunshine, high around 82. That's your latest Chicago weather update. Currently, it's 64.
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0: in different races on a state level, whatever state you are in the country, as well as on a federal level, and everything in between. We've got so many strong Democrats that are running for office, whether they be far left or moderate. We've got a team of people that want to see changes in the country. And with us this morning is one of those folks all the way across the country to the upper right side of the country, depending on how you're looking at the map. I like to have some fun with that. Matt Dunlap is the Maine State Auditor, and he is just an avid Maine outdoorsman. But more importantly, he's one of those people that's fighting hard to make changes in the state of Maine, but also in the country. Good morning, Matt Dunlap, and welcome to Choose Views. He's running, by the way, for Congress in the 2nd Congressional District in Maine. Good morning.
1: Good morning. How are you?
0: I'm good. How are you doing?
1: Great.
0: Awesome. Great. So I see in the background, I got to ask you about this. The Pine Tree Trail, what is that?
1: Yeah. So it was actually a law that was passed in 1935 that designated rural routes across the state of Maine as the Pine Tree Trail. And it was forgotten with the installation of the interstate. And a fella found an old bent rusted sign in the woods near his house. And they went back and they revived it and got the legislature to put the signs back. And I helped them out with the research and they gave me one of the signs. So it was a come meet us along the Pine Tree Trail back in 1937, you know, and it was a big deal back then.
0: Well, my wife and I are avid hikers. We love to get out and do our thing anywhere in the country. And the story that I'll share with you, that I've shared with every person from Maine that's been kind enough to come on my show, is that I'm one of those few people that has visited, my qualifier, at least spent 3 days in every state in the United States of America. And Maine was my 50th state. In terms of the states, of course, that also includes other than states, but of the 50, the lower 48 and our other two, Hawaii and Alaska, Maine was my 50th state, and can't wait to come back. Had a ball there. We did all the things that a visiting tourist would do for 7 days, but we had a great time. Awesome. So, yeah, good to see you, man. I'm excited for your campaign. Tell us a little bit about your journey and how we've gotten to this point where you're now running for this seat in the 2nd Congressional District in Maine.
1: Well, and just as an aside, I also have a Chicago connection. My father grew up in Chicago.
0: My father
1: grew up in Chicago. My parents met at the Art Institute of Chicago, and they moved to Maine in the early 50s.
0: Wow.
1: So, yeah,
0: was your mom from here, too, or just your dad?
1: No, just my father. My mother was from Alabama.
0: Okay.
1: Went to school. My father was there in the GI Bill after World War II.
0: There you go.
1: He was in the service. But anyway, the whole journey kind of begins there, honestly. You know, my folks were very devoted to public service and helping their neighbors. And, you know, I was working as a commercial cook, trying to make ends meet, and supervised a bunch of young people in a kitchen at the University of Maine, and one of our coworkers had run into some trouble paying her student installments. Mm-hmm. And we helped her out, and I thought we should have a fund, you know, for student workers, and began shopping the idea around. And I had to really unpack this later on when I got to the legislature. It's like, how did I wind up here? Because I never had any designs on politics, you know, and that was where it started, was trying to help that young woman out. And eventually I got talked into running for the legislature, and I did it for 8 years and then 14 years as Secretary of State, and now halfway through my second term as auditor. And, you know, just when you get yourself embedded in a community like the state of Maine, and people begin to see that you're a resource, people began suggesting to me that I would be a good fit for Congress. And there, people had gotten very frustrated. And what's really illuminated the way of this whole campaign mm-hmm. is a very simple premise that our neighbors matter.
0: Yeah.
1: And what they need matters, and what they think matters. And they felt left behind, like nobody heard them. So the whole campaign, we've been building, you know, a people's campaign around what people are facing and what they need. And the number one thing, of course, we hear about things like healthcare coverage, housing, the same things that people face across the country, childcare. And I just think it's time that, you know, we retilt the playing field back in favor of working families and be more aspirational in our approach to government. So that's where it started, was, you know, how can I help? And that's been the theme of the whole campaign.
0: You know, Matt, one of the things that went through my mind when you were describing that is I thought about the motivation in terms of doing things. But right before we came on together, I was talking, I have the, you know, something to chew on, every day as part of the show. And today I was thinking about this situation with LeBron James, who took a quote unquote lower contract to join the 76ers, et cetera, et cetera. And then I started thinking about that in the relationship to the things that we do in our lives and beyond the compensation that we get for them. And it's the fact that we can do something that might impact somebody else's life, that might bring something to somebody else's sense of joy. The neighbor, that person down the street, that guy you see every day when you're heading to work and he's hoofing it to catch the, all those things. You know what I'm talking about? Yeah. All those things that we maybe we see in our periphery, but we don't really laser focus in on. I think that someone like you, someone like me, and so many other millions of people across the country, hundreds of millions, frankly, that's a core part of all of us. And when we lean into that, man, is it powerful. And it sounds like that's part of what's driving you. That's part of some of the movement that's in your push right now. Am I off base there?
1: Not at all. I mean, look, when you touch people, they touch you back. And they become a part of your life and become a part of your story. And when you talk to people about the campaign and say, look, you're trying to solicit support, you know, and you're asking people for maybe $100, $200, and then they tell you why they can't help you. Mm-hmm. And what you hear back are stories of grace and courage. People are just facing what they got to face every day. And I think this is one of the things that I think really energizes me is when we talk, you know, listen to the other side. Like, you know, Paul LePage is my opponent.
0: Yeah.
1: You know, he's part of that school where you demonize immigrants. And, you know, you talk about, you know, job creators and, you know, cutting taxes. When really what people need is just, you know, just somebody to stand with them and walk with them.
0: Yeah.
1: And I think that's what this has been all about. And, you know, just getting into like the sheer numbers of it. I mean, you know, Congress has cut the top nominal tax rate by 50% since 1978. And then they say we don't have any money for things like universal health care. You know, we haven't touched the federal minimum wage since 2009. And they tell people they got to work harder. You know, you can't get help unless you can't get like a Medicare or a Medicaid because you're able-bodied and able to work. Well, maybe you're working three part-time jobs and you don't get any benefits. I think, you know, that's the reality that people face on the ground. And I think what they really need is someone to understand that reality and respond accordingly. You know, that's what Franklin Roosevelt did. That's what Lyndon Johnson did.
0: Just thinking about FDR. Sorry.
1: Yeah.
0: I was just thinking about FDR. He had all the money in the world. He didn't need to do it for the money.
1: No, absolutely not. And I think this is what I think back on from when I was a kid, how aspirational we were.
0: Yeah.
1: That's when I was a kid, was when we created things like the EPA, Meals on Wheels, you know, public broadcasting, all the things that made our lives a little bit better. And the effort now is to take it all away. And I just disagree with that. I think we can do better by our neighbors. And that's what I'm fighting for.
0: You know, one of the things that you said, and one of the reasons I think about FDR is it makes me think about my parents who grew up in the South, you know, post-enslavement, one generation post-enslavement, and, you know, lived through Jim Crow and all the hell that you can imagine growing up in southern Mississippi and then part of the great migration to Chicago. I think about some of those great leaders, and that is the word that comes to mind, aspirational. I think that they knew that our country had its problems and then that they may have contributed to them and may have said and done some of those things that were biased and sexist and racist and all those things. Yeah. But what I saw through my parents' eyes was the desire to still make things better and desire, and they used the word aspirational, and a vision for a future that could be better. And I know some people look at that and sometimes say that's pie in the sky, but it is the pie that I'd rather have than the one that they're trying to serve us up right now, which is a much, much harsher pie. And we have to look at it through a realistic lens. Don't get me wrong. But I think that kind of energy going into campaigns right now is what's driving so many people. It's driving you. It's driving James Tallarico. It's driving the fight between the two, you know, last standing in Michigan for the Senate seat with Dr. Syed and Haley Stevens. But I think at its core, it's about us moving things forward and trying to get to a better place than being dragged back if there is anything that we want to go back to, it's some of the aspirational things that were by that were from some of the great Democratic leaders in Kennedy and certainly with FDR. Sorry about that.
1: No, I mean, I totally agree, you know, and, you know, Chris LePage was a former governor. And one of these things he was infamous for was he vetoed Medicaid expansion, I think, 5 or 6 times.
0: Yep.
1: He actually withheld voter approved Medicaid expansion funds, kept like almost 100,000 people off of health insurance. And all because it was about, for him, it was about the bottom line. For me, the bottom line is how we treat each other. And, you know, my father, I talked about him a little bit, you know, he went to the Art Institute and the GI Bill. And he felt so strongly about education for young people. When they came to Bar Harbor, Maine, back in 1954, one of the things he did was he started a Dollars for Scholars campaign. A lot of people don't remember Dollars for Scholars. He'd send volunteers out door to door with paper cups and collect loose change. And us kids would hang out in the high school cafeteria, and we'd sort out piles of pennies, nickels, yep. and quarters. And then my father would give out a few $100 scholarships at commencement. And a $100 scholarship in 1972 was a chunk of change.
0: That meant something. You know, and
1: it helped people. And I think that's, you know, my parents had no money, but it didn't stop them from helping others.
0: Yeah.
1: And I think that's the lesson that I try to take forward in this campaign.
0: Let's take a quick break. When we come back, let's talk about some of the stresses that are coming from this administration in terms of tariffs and some of the things that are going on with regard to medical benefits. The number is 773-763-9278. 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Matt Dunlap and I are talking about his run for Congress in Maine. We'll be right back.
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0: Hey guys, welcome back to Choose Views. If you were just tuning in, I'm Richard Chu, and we're talking with Matt Dunlap, who is running for Congress in Maine's 2nd Congressional District. My kind of guy. Pops from Chicago and mom's from Alabama, and they decided to move to Bar Harbor, Maine, and build a legacy. Matt, Maine has definitely been in the spotlight probably more in the last 2 years than it's been in a long time from a political standpoint. Obviously, the Senate race there is created a lot of conversation that we need to have. But the one thing that stands clear is Donald Trump's tariffs have impacted certain parts of the every part of the country, but certain parts of the country maybe more than others. Talk about how the tariffs. And now the Iran war, which Paul LePage still doesn't say where he stands in terms of supporting that. So I'm going to give you the baton, a couple things to roll into. But talk about the tariffs. Talk about how that's impacted folks in Maine and how you want to try to, you know, bend that arc a little bit differently.
1: Well, you know, the first question is who pays the tariffs, right? It's not the people exporting stuff to the United States that pay the tariffs. We pay the tariffs. People who go to the grocery store, you go to the lumber yard, the plumbing supply store, that's where you pay the tariffs. And the cost of everything has gone up exponentially. The only thing that hasn't gone up, of course, is wages. And I think this is what people in Maine are really feeling, along with the Iran war, which, as you mentioned, Paul LePage won't say where he stands on the Iran war, probably because he was endorsed by Donald Trump and doesn't want to get cross-threaded with him. I only can speculate that because he hasn't said why he won't speak about the Iran war. But Maine is a big heating oil state. You know, all of New England is very dependent on heating oil in the wintertime. And, you know, here we are early August. People probably aren't thinking very much about the cost of heating oil, but it's double what it was last year. Mm-hmm. And I have always known plenty of people where I am in Old Town, just north of Bangor. And you'd see them in coffee shops getting their senior discount coffee, although they weren't there for the coffee. That was a nice side effect. But, you know, but really what they were there to do was get warm because they had to shut their heat off during the day. And that was when heating oil was less than $2 a gallon. And now it's looking at $5, $6 a gallon. And these are people who are on fixed incomes. So that's, I mean, it's the impact of the tariff hits, like you say, it hits everyone. It hits small business. You know, we have a company in Old Town that does a lot of work for the military, and mostly in secure shipping. And the tariffs have driven up their cost 50%. Now, what's that eat into? It eats into their ability to grow. It eats in their ability to give raises to their employees, to provide health insurance. It hits people at a very, very personal level. You know, tariffs on their face aren't terrible. You know, if you have a targeted tariff for a limited period of time to protect an industry from unfair competition,
0: right,
1: that's what they're designed for. But these blanket tariffs, which impact everything. You know, a friend of mine was looking at buying a new laptop and held off because of the Canadian tariffs, drove up the cost by $200, which is, you know, a lot of money for the average working person. Mm-hmm. So it's had a really, really serious impact. And I don't think the folks in Washington really understand just how seriously that impacts the working people of the United States.
0: Yeah, and whenever I think about it in terms of businesses, I look and say what you just said, that they can't, the business has got to spend more money for whatever it is, and then they've mm-hmm. got to, and this is, the people will say, well, yeah, but this only affects certain industry. No, if it's a service business that doesn't have a product that they manufacture that they have to buy as part of their business's income or outreach to its customers, it still has cost. And if mm-hmm. if electric costs have gone up because the grids are more expensive to run because they're less efficient, and that then gets passed on to the tenants that rent office space in those commercial office buildings, which means that the companies that run those businesses that are in those commercial office spaces, their rent may go up. Their cost of doing business goes up from that standpoint, which means that they can't pay their employees more money. Because we have these things called tariffs and then a war that's pushing those numbers even higher. So I think that this is where everybody has to stop and say it affects all of us in all categories because expensive is more is expensive is as expensive. So that's
1: well, how. I mean, and what's the target? What's the goal? You know, and that's something we don't really ask enough of, was why the tariffs? Well, of course, President Trump has said early on that one of his great political heroes was William McKinley, who imposed some of the highest tariffs in American history. Well, back in the 1890s, that was how the federal government got its revenue, were through import duties. There was no income tax. So you start connecting these dots, that could be Trump's ultimate goal. And he said as much as reducing or getting rid of the income tax, which, you know, only benefits the wealthy class to do that. So I think we have to be very wary what these proposals will ultimately wind up doing for the structure of this country. Once again, giving the corporate class and the billionaire class more money, and the rest of us carry more of the freight through tariffs and other targeted taxes that affect working families. And of course, you know, Paul LePage has said right along, he's all about the tariffs.
0: Yeah.
1: So it's, I almost don't even have to debate him. He debates himself for me.
0: Well, so then talk a little bit about that. I definitely wanted to ask you that question. We haven't talked much about the competition. I don't like to give our good, strong Democrats, I don't want to give their competition any airtime because it's about you, Matt. But talk to us a little bit about, you know, if you were standing in front of a room of 500 or 1,000 folks there, and the question was, Matt, what is it that makes you singularly different? What is the thing that when you go to Washington, it's going to be different about you than if Paul LePage goes to Washington from this district?
1: Well, I think what makes it different is that I'm not about me. I'm about my neighbors. That's what got me into this business. It's what's driven me. It's why people said, look, you're a good fit. You've always watched out for us. It was strange when I first announced the possibility of running. the response was unbelievable. And one of the first people to call me was Mike Mishu, who had this seat for 12 years. And he said, let me know what you need and I'll help you. And I said, Mike, I have to think this is how frustrated people have gotten. And he said, that's true, but don't forget, you've been around for 30 years. You've helped a lot of people and you've built a lot of goodwill, and people are fired up to have somebody who's going to speak for them and stand up for them and not just be about the title or be about making themselves more famous or richer. I mean, that's what happens a lot of times in Congress. They make themselves rich. I have everything I need. I have no reason to do this other than I want to help. I don't need another title. I could do a lot of different things and be home at 5 o'clock every night having dinner with my family instead of out campaigning. But there's a draw to this that you don't find any other way. And that is when, you know, I remember my first Constituent Service Act, when I helped a guy get a license he was looking for the same day. And I went to his house and handed it to him. And I'll just never forget the look of relief on his face. And that's when I realized this is what this business is about. Yeah. You go around Old Town, Maine, and you ask people about Matt Dunlap, they can't tell you very much. They can't tell you what committees I was on, what bills I sponsored in the legislature. But man, they never forget what you do to help their kid. Yeah. And that's what we should be doing together as a community. And that's what makes me different, I think.
0: You know, the phrase is, you've heard this, and I hope I don't botch it, it's not so much what you do for people, but it's how you make them feel. That is probably a more everlasting, and that sounds like the folks there have latched on or seen that part of you. How is in terms of the campaigning and getting home by five, how is your wife, Michelle, feeling about all of this time you're putting out there now? And this, talk to us about what's happening.
1: Well, she's been an absolute rock. Man, did I marry up when I got together with her.
0: Don't all guys marry up at some point? We have to admit that.
1: Yeah. Oh, yeah. So, you know, she's been there right with me through some of the toughest times I've ever had, you know, both in terms of my political trajectory and just what we've been through together. And on this campaign, she drives me as hard as my campaign manager. She's like, you know, you got to get out there. You know, and when we started, she said, I don't want to see you. I want you out there. You know, if you're going to do this, you're going to run hard, and people are going to have a choice, and you got to be out in the world talking to folks, meeting them where they are, listening to what they have to say. And she's just been a tremendous source of support for the whole thing.
0: That's fantastic. Are you getting, as we wrap up, I have this question and one other to ask you before we wrap up. Do you feel like you're getting the support that you need from the other team members, I guess you could say, there in the state of Maine, and maybe even larger from the Democratic Party? Are you getting what you need from those entities?
1: Certainly in the state, absolutely. People have been tremendous. Of course, now you mentioned the Senate race. Now that that's settled down, we've been able to bring a little bit more focus to these other races, like, you know, the governor's race and my race. Mm-hmm. And people have been tremendous. You know, the folks at the national level, they're coming around. We talk with them every day. And I think they've been watching what we do. And I think they feel pretty good. The fact that I'm leading in the polls, the fact that we've been raising money, and just, nobody's going to outwork me. I'm on the road 7 days a week. So, you know, it's been going well, and those relationships are building and growing. So I think we're going to do very well with them.
0: Good. That's good. That's great to hear. What are you finding? What are you thinking once you get to Washington? You win this seat. You're going to be that freshman, you know, congressman. What's going to be that first thing you want to tackle?
1: Well, certainly getting some strong committee assignments that can help people, not just in Maine, but across the country, where I can have a strong voice and maximize my ability to hit the ground running. I mean, hey, I'm the state auditor. I can read a budget. One of the few things that I think I've ever been really good at is parliamentary procedure. I know Reed's rules frontwards and backwards, written by Thomas Brackett Reed, Speaker of the House in the 1890s from Maine. That's what Congress still uses.
0: Yeah.
1: So, you know, I've got a lot of tools I can bring to bear right away. And it's going to take a while. We're not going to get universal health care overnight. But boy, the way to get something big done is to get started. And I'm ready to get started.
0: Yeah, that's the thing that I think a lot of people, and you've been campaigning, so you can speak to this, but a lot of people want to see this new Congress, if we take back the House and if we take back the Senate, either way, that they come in. And this is my phrase, Matt, not start by knocking over some tables, because we can't wait until the time is right. The time is past us, to be candid. And I'm hoping you're going to be one of those folks that goes to Washington and says, in my way, I'm going to knock over some tables and let's get started. I love your phrase of the way to do something. What was it? The way to get something big done is to get started. Is that how you said it?
1: Yeah, absolutely. And I think what the Republicans have shown us is that the old playbook is gone. We have to play by a different set of rules, and that's by asserting ourselves as a majority. If we get the majority and working for people and getting stuff done for them.
0: Yeah, that's what I'm hearing with any person that I interviewed and had a chance to talk with, is that the reason that they're winning or that they're doing well in the polls, if not leading, is because we're finally listening collectively. And that's not to say that individually folks that have been listening that have run for office, but collectively, some of these races that we're winning that are off-year races and special elections, folks are listening, and the results are there because people are standing behind them. So that's exciting to hear that you're taking that same path. Matt, it's been great talking with you. I hope we get to do this again and again. Do us a favor and let our listeners know all over the country, because I'm a dotted line guy. We are connected all over, no matter if you're up in the upper right corner or if you're in the upper left corner of the country. Let folks know how they can find you and get involved in your campaign wherever they are in the country.
1: Sure. It's Matt Dunlap for uscongress.com. That's our website. And I've had some great conversations with folks in Chicago and around the country, and it just lifts me up. It feels like we're on the right track.
0: Yeah, I can tell that. I can feel that. So we want to keep putting some air underneath your wings and help you move forward. So thanks for taking some time to be with us, and hope you'll hang out with us again in the future. Sound good?
1: Sounds great, man. Thank you.
0: You're welcome. Have a great rest of the day, and we'll talk soon. All right, guys, we're going to take a quick break. And thanks to Matt Dunlap for hanging out with us this morning. He is running for Congress in Maine's 2nd Congressional District. Get behind him and support the work that he's doing. We need him in Congress. 773-763-9278 is the number. 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And our good friends at AM 950, the Progressive Voice of Minnesota. I'm Richard Chu. We'll be right back.
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8: AP News, I'm Marcela Sanchez. President Trump says new talks to wind down the war in Iran will start this afternoon. This came after Trump announced he was holding off on massive strikes at the urging of Gulf allies. Iranian state media, citing the country's foreign ministry, reported Tehran was not currently holding negotiations with the U.S. The talks are expected to focus on ending the conflict and reviving stalled cargo traffic through the Strait of Hormuz. Meanwhile, Israel struck the Gaza Strip over the weekend, days after the U.S. and Hamas said a deal was reached for the militant group to disarm. Hospitals in Gaza said at least 17 people, including children, were killed in the strikes. The Israeli military said the attacks targeted militant operatives. In Twin Falls, Idaho, police say the suspect in a fatal shooting at an In-N-Out restaurant died of a self-inflicted gunshot wound. Authorities credited an off-duty officer and a citizen with firing shots that diverted the suspect. Investigators are confident that the gunman, identified as 24-year-old Chad Williams, acted alone during the shooting on Saturday. The AP's Donna Ward reports the suspect killed three people and injured seven others.
9: Dominic Gonzalez tells KMVT he was in the restaurant with his two younger brothers when the shooting started.
10: And I was playing on my phone, then I heard a couple pops, and I look up and I see a gentleman walking from a white vehicle to another vehicle with a pistol in his hand. And he popped one shot at the vehicle, and that's when I ducked down, told my two little brothers to duck down.
9: Police found the body of the suspected gunman near the restaurant. I'm Donna Warder.
8: Wildfires in eastern Washington state have forced the evacuation of 60,000 people in the Spokane area. This is AP News. The AP's Lisa Dwyer reports on potential regulation changes for Head Start programs.
11: The Trump administration is reportedly planning a major overhaul of the Head Start program. Head Start was established in the 1960s and is a key early education program for low-income children. The proposed changes would replace more than 100 pages of regulations with a much shorter version, leaving specifics to state and local laws. The newly drafted rules could require more documentation from parents who are homeless or unemployed, and could affect children of people in the U.S. illegally. Once the proposal is made public, federal law requires the administration to give at least a month for the public to weigh in on it. I'm Lisa Dwyer.
8: The world's third smallest country, Nauru, has changed its name to the Republic of Nauru, matching the spelling and pronunciation in the national language of the Pacific Island country. More on this story at apnews.com. I'm Marcela Sanchez.
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12: From the Weatherology Weather Center, I'm meteorologist Jennifer Wojcicki. Skies will become mostly sunny here for today with a high into the lower 80s. Winds out of the northeast around 5 to 10 miles per hour. And then for tonight, partly cloudy with a low near 63. By Tuesday, sunshine high around 83 degrees. Wednesday, a chance for showers and thunderstorms. Partial sunshine high around 82. That's your latest Chicago weather update. Currently, it's 64.
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14: I heard a little rumor at some games you like to eat mustard packets.
15: It was my first exhibition game with the Winnipeg Jets. There are times, especially early in the season, some cramping issues. And in Columbus or Edmonton, where I'd been before, pickle juice was always on the bench. So I hollered for it. And the trainer told me pickle juice isn't here. But guys had good luck with mustard. He threw me a packet of mustard. Lo and behold, the cramps went away. But I got caught doing it on the bench, went viral. It's nice to have a 14-year playing career and be famous for mustard.
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All right, guys, welcome back to Choose Views. Good morning, everybody that's just tuning in. Thanks for being with us this morning. So I've used this phrase so many times because it's the truth, and it applies to our first guest this morning, and that is having a great bench. We have a very, very deep bench of folks.

0: Hey guys, welcome back to Choose Views. If you're just tuning in, I'm Richard Chu. Thanks for being with us this morning, and thanks to Matt Dunlap, candidate for Congress in Maine's 2nd Congressional District, for hanging out with us this morning. Okay, so I'll just get it out of the way. Excited and nervous can be in the same sentence when you're talking about talking with someone. Karen Hunter is someone that I'm excited to talk to and talk with, and nervous at the same time, because Karen is such a wonderful host of the Karen Hunter Show on Sirius XM. You guys have heard her, you've seen her, you know her work. It's just legendary. Karen, good morning and welcome to Choose Views.
1: Good morning. I'm on your program. You should never be nervous. I should be nervous.
0: No, that keeps you on your toes. You know how that is. You always want to be, you know, ready to have some fun. And we both got big smiles on our faces this morning.
1: Yeah,
0: so
1: yeah. I was going to say you were born ready. So I don't know what the problem is, sir.
0: That's right. See, there we go. Karen, it is great to talk with you. This is the first time, but I've so many people following your work and all that you've done. It's just been great. And I saw this great segment that was it just made me think of the same thing you talked about and your story when you were on Who's Your Ma Honey. You talked about your father's organizational prowess, and you talked about your mother's resilience, and then, you know, what that led to in terms of your determination and your focus and all the things that you've done. Talk a little bit about what that's meant to you and where its place is right now in the country, when we need so much of that at this time.
1: And that question, first of all, shout out to Terry Williams of One United Bank. It is Who's Your Ma Honey,
0: which Ma Honey,
1: you know, Ma Honey was her grandmother, who was the banker, business person. And when she went to Brown, she never connected her success with that backwoods Southern, you know, and she wanted to distance herself because she was a little embarrassed. Mm-hmm. And so when she asked me if I would participate, I was like, yeah, I don't really have a story like that. I was like, always been proud of my people, and I've always, you know, led with that. But it forced me to think about, you know, why I am the way I am, which I don't spend a lot of time thinking about. I'm, you know, head down, just forward. And I appreciate her because I got to really talk about my mother. I don't talk about her enough. I talk about my dad a lot because he's not here. And sometimes we neglect the people who are here. So, you know, gave me an opportunity to shout out my mom and recognize that she is a driving force. And as far as what I do every day, it's, you know, I get up with a prayer, you know, that I'm useful, you know, that I don't do any harm, but that I'm pushing people to their better selves, because I think that's the goal here, right? Is to live this life at the best version of yourself. And I think too many of us have forgotten that. So I'm just here to tap, remind you have something to do.
0: We do. And I, in the earlier part of the show, I talked about the importance of recognizing sometimes what you do. I mean, I never want anybody to do something where they don't feel that they're adequately compensated and they're getting all the best that they deserve from a monetary standpoint. And at the same time, make sure that you are looking around to see the things that you know that need to be done in and around yourself, your community, starting with your home, of course, but the greater community down the street, and finding that other thing that allows you to be certain that you're giving back and certain that you're bringing some people with you along the way. And I think right now that's what so many, you know, you and I both talk to people who are running for office, that are currently in office and have done a variety of different things. But it seems like right now, when we talk about the folks that haven't been talked to or haven't been listened to, is maybe a better way of putting it, that's what everybody's asking for, is somebody to really, truly not only just reach out and help, but grab some folks and say, listen, we got you, and we're going to be here to help you get to that next step in your life. And I think right now we've never needed that more in our country. What are your thoughts?
1: Yeah, I think I have a lot of thoughts. First, I think our relationship to representatives has been not the proper relationship. I think we have elected people that we like. Mm-hmm. You know, it's been a popularity contest. We've elected people that have shown up to our church, and you know, we show up election day and we don't know half the people on the ballot. We haven't done any research. Mm-hmm. And I think the biggest failure that we the people have done to ourselves is not ask and require and hold people accountable. It's not a relationship of here, you're running, do something for me. It's here are the things that I need you to do. Mm-hmm. And I think this goes for a lot of our lives too. Some of us don't even know what we need in our lives. So how are you going to ask a representative? And so I've been, you know, I've challenged my listeners to walk their neighborhood. You live somewhere. Everyone listening, you live somewhere. What's needed? And then who's responsible for that? Because sometimes we want the president to do something that is a city council person's responsibility or a mayor's responsibility. You know, we are yelling at the wrong people to, you know, to come do this for me. And it's like, no, that's your, you know, your alderman,
0: yeah,
1: which is in Chicago, you know, like, oh, your alder person. I think we don't it's our responsibility to be more civically, not just engaged, but knowledgeable.
0: The knowledgeable part is true. And I think sometimes what happens is, and this is not meant to sound as an excuse, but it is people's reality. Everybody's so caught up in going and all the things that they're trying to do to survive financially and to keep that household running smoothly, those second and third, in some cases, fourth jobs or whatever. And that gets them away from seeing the things that are going on in their community. And one of the things that I try to do, you know, with the show is to say, listen, every now and again, just slow down and pull back your lens from the laser focus that you have every day. That laser focus is great and we have to have it, but we also should give ourselves permission to pull back the lens and see the things from 180 degrees so that we can see what's going on in our community and know, oh yeah, that street, that pothole that I've been bobbing and weaving every day on the way to work, that needs to be fixed. And I can make some phone calls, but where do I make those phone calls to get those fixed? That stoplight is never really working quite right. Well, I can't call Donald Trump or be upset with Donald Trump or the Democrats at large for that. That's something that happens right here locally. And I think that I love the way you put that. It's right there. We got to stop yelling at the wrong people about things that need to be done in a certain area. And then when we do yell in a way that lets them know, I shouldn't have to make this call three times or send this email three times for you all to get on point about getting this thing done. It's not that complicated. Am I right, Karen?
1: You're beyond right. I mean, and it doesn't take more than, you know, you have to have a crew too. I think a lot of us, we've been imbued with this false narrative of rugged individualism.
0: Rugged individualism, yeah.
1: It's stupid. First of all, if I'm lifting a rock, can you help me? Was it easier to lift if it's three of us lifting?
0: And you might
1: rock?
0: Make a friend if you ask somebody to help you lift that rock.
1: Yes, the rock is so much lighter if it's four of us. I shared a story on the air. I lived in an apartment in a condo, and there was a guy selling drugs next door. Mm-hmm. And every day, you know, it was increasingly the traffic of drug people, you know, nodding and stuff on the corner. I was like, this is ridiculous. So I held a meeting in my building, and there were 16 units. And I said, okay, at 8 o'clock, you're calling the police. At 8:30, you're calling the police. At 9 o'clock. And we called the police on 30-minute increments. Mm-hmm. I made an appointment with the police chief. And within a week, that guy was gone. And, you know, we can have an argument about it. You know, oh, you shouldn't have somebody locked up. No, he's been deteriorating our neighborhood. And it's one person.
0: Right. One person.
1: We got to get him up out the paint. And the squeaky wheel gets the oil. I didn't hold a march or anything. We just called the police every 30 minutes. And they were tired of coming. let's do something about this, you know. So I feel like, you know, I don't talk out of, you know, out of the recesses of my, you know, I say off my dingleberries or whatever. I'm talking out of experience because, you know, many of us haven't done anything. We talk a lot. Mm-hmm. But what have you actually done? And it doesn't require that much.
0: Yeah.
1: That's the same.
0: That's true. It personal responsibility. And folks don't get that. If you take that the wrong way, maybe you need to look in the mirror, which is we all want to be able to be being responsible is really kind of a joy in many ways, because it then lets you know how empowered you are to get things done. And saying I'm sorry or I made a mistake. I use the phrase on my show, Karen, clean up. I'm the king of clean up on aisle 7. I want to get it cleaned up and made right, because I hate running around like, oh, man, I like being that dude, because then I know I'm taking responsibility. If I say something wrong or a little bit offbeat or whatever, I have no problem saying, oh, that's on me. I can clean that up, because we get to take responsibility.
1: Sir, where did that become a problem? As if we aren't going to make mistakes because we are human.
0: Well, because a lot of it, Karen, is it? Do you think? And not to interrupt, but do you think that some of that's because we're prone to be? We've been programmed in many ways as a society to think that making mistakes is bad.
1: Yeah, but where did that start?
0: I don't know. I wish I knew.
1: I was sharing. I don't remember learning how to walk, but I guarantee you that I probably fell a whole lot of times before I actually stood up and walked. You know, we crawled. And it, like, there were probably 1,000 fall downs before you learn, any of you, how to walk. And if that's how we learn to walk, then why is there a problem with making mistakes? Like, the problem is staying in error. Like, the problem is, like, I'm wrong and I'm going to double down on it. That's a problem. Fix that.
0: Yeah.
1: But making a mistake, I mean, every day you do live radio. God bless anybody that does live radio. You know, you podcasters, thumbs up. You can edit your mistakes out. But we don't have the luxury, you know, so we're going to make mistakes. I bake it in. I invite my callers to correct us. My producer's always in my ear. That's wrong. Okay. Sorry. Mm-hmm. And we get it right because that's the goal.
0: Well, here's something that you got right, and I'm going to give you your flowers, and then we're going to go to a break. First of all, congratulations on your honorary degree of doctorate of letters from where? Chicago State University, y'all. That happened back in May. And the second thing is, I'm going to put her business in the street, but it's because I care. Congratulations on the big joy of crossing the big 6-0 earlier this year.
1: Yes. Yes. How about that?
0: That's a big joy.
1: Man, I got to live this long on this earth.
0: Yeah. My good friend Eric Grant, who hosts a show here on Sundays, the family meeting, he turned 60 on Friday. And I've been busting his chops about it. Man, you'd be proud as hell about turning 60. That's a great thing. We got to be 60. So
1: yes.
0: Everything.
1: And looking good.
0: Looking good.
1: Baby, what?
0: Exactly. Karen Hunter, y'all, we're going to take a quick break. The number is 773-763-9278. 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
0: All right, guys, welcome back to Choose Views. If you're just tuning in, Karen Hunter and I from the Karen Hunter Show on Sirius XM are chatting it up this morning. Karen, so talk to us a little bit about your, I don't know what to say, it's hardest question, but what would be one of the questions that you've asked a guest over the years that was one of the most revealing things you found out about somebody, or things that you would just like, wow.
1: Positive?
0: Either way.
1: You know, so I'm you know, because I do radio probably differently to most, and I don't come in with kind of a set of things that I want to get. Like, there's some hosts that they're trying to maybe corner somebody, or they're asking questions. I just really, A, want to get to know somebody. I want to know what motivates you to do the thing that you're doing. I want to get to know, you know, how your background informs the things that you're doing. And I'm also, for my audience, I want to know who's full of crap. Mm-hmm. I want to know who's in it because they really care. And so the way which is why people get nervous coming on, because they don't know, you know, I don't have any prepackaged questions. I'm going on, you know, okay, I hit you with that. You didn't do this. And so I don't think I have a question or a revelation. I am surprised at how unprepared people are for having simple dialogue. Yeah. That's a shocker to me. Like,
0: is that because you think people may not have taken the time? You said this early, and I don't want to miss this. Getting to know who you are, meaning not Karen Hunter, but we as individuals, getting to know what's important to us, what really matters to us, who we are. Do you think that that's what causes some people to come on and not be ready to have just have a conversation moment?
1: I think if you're, for example, you have a book out, you're editor's telling you, or your PR people are telling you, you got to push the book. So 50,000 times you're going to say, like, in my book, like, in my book, in my book. And I'm like, ma'am, sir, the reason why people are going to buy the book is because they are connected to you. Make us connected to you. Give us a reason to be connected. Nobody. And it's my job as a host to make sure that they know that your book title and all, they come on with that. So they're pitching something,
0: yeah,
1: or they have a business and they're pitching something, or they're running for office and they have their stump speech. But if I'm electing you, we're going to take callers. You know, Governor Moore was on the show a couple of weeks ago, and people called up, and I appreciate, I'm not, you know, fanning out over anybody, but I appreciate you coming in, no pre-packaged anything, because I don't do that anyway, so you're not going to know what I'm going to ask you, and you're going to take callers from your constituents. Yeah. You're going to take calls. And this is, I think, the assignment. We're here to engage with people. I'm surprised at that, but I think so many of us are packaged. We are packaged individuals. We have gone to, you know, the school of, you know, media training, and we know, you know, we're here to pitch a movie or a book or whatever, and so we're going to stay in this lane. And so a lot of celebrities don't come on because, you know, I may wreck their career because I might ask them a question, and if they get really real and comfortable, maybe they don't get the next job. But I think that to me is the wrong, because I'm not here to leg sweep anybody.
0: Yeah. You know, it's interesting. When I was putting together my question of the day and then my something to chew on a little bit that I do earlier in the show, the backstory for me was, you know, I knew talking with you that that's sort of your cadence with folks. It's like, look, we're just going to have a conversation. It's going to get real. And oftentimes doing the thing you want to do doesn't match up with doing the things you have to do, and vice versa. But at some point you have to find your way, because then that's the true you. And that's one of the things that so many people appreciate, as much as they may fear it when they come on as a guest on your show. They really do appreciate it, because I've watched and listened and gone, yeah, she helped them sort of cross that bridge of just being who they are. And do you know what I mean? That's something that's important. I think that's an opportunity for us to help other people get better connected with who they are and what's really important to them. So that's why I wanted to ask you that question.
1: But you asked you earlier in the show, you mentioned, you know, people are busy and they have these things to do and they can't really focus on the things. But the irony is, if you elect better people, you won't have to work as hard. Mm-hmm. If you are more civically engaged, perhaps there'll be a basic income. Perhaps there'll be, you know, because we shouldn't have to work 3-4 jobs to make a living. We shouldn't have grocery prices as high and not be able to go on vacation and not be able to send our children to daycare. This is not normal, and this is not right. And it's not right because something is broken. And so if you don't get involved in fixing the thing that's broken, then you're going to be working these 3 or 4 jobs and complaining about why you don't have any time. So it's almost like sometimes you got to make that little sacrifice right here. And you said something else about the money, you know, and people building these brands and things. And you didn't use that term, but I was thinking about what animates me. And fortunately, you know, I don't do, and it sounds like probably Pollyanna, but I don't do this for the money. They couldn't pay me enough for the amount of time and energy that I put into this. You know what I'm saying? Like, there's not
0: enough.
1: Yes,
0: I do.
1: And so, you know, when I see people with these contracts, I don't envy that, because I know with those contracts also comes not just an expectation, but some golden handcuffs, mm-hmm. right?
0: Yeah.
1: And I think the goal of everybody listening is to be free, the freest version of yourself that you can be. And what does that look like? It's doing the thing that you love doing, making enough money to be able to live your life. And some of us need to not chase what they put in front of us, because that's the trick bag, right?
0: Yeah.
1: The car, the house, the this, the bag, the shoes, the dot, the dot. You know, and we're both, you know, I see how we're both dressed. You shouldn't have to chase that to live a good life. And
0: yeah.
1: I think
0: yeah.
1: that's the flip.
0: LeBron took this new contract with the Sixers. Less money, still big money, but less money than what he's gotten in his career, his rookie from his rookie contract. But the reason, from what we're seeing, is that he wants to win another championship. And here's the other cool thing about it. He's bringing some young cats along, young cats in terms of their time in the league, to potentially win a championship, which they've not done. I think that that's a cool thing. He's going to get criticized for chasing, but he's chasing it for a reason that's his, and that may bring some other people along the process. That's how I see through it. I see it as like, okay, he recognizes he's in this golden years of his career. What can he potentially do to get one more notch in the goodness of what he's been trying to do in the league and reach more people outside of the league? So I don't know. I guess I look at it from an aspirational standpoint sometimes.
1: Well, I can't say anything bad about LeBron. I love me some LeBron James.
0: Yep.
1: Okay.
0: Yes.
1: I said, if he went to play for the Timbuktu Tigers, I would be a Timbuktu Tiger fan because I love his sensibility as a human being and how he has grown as a man that didn't have a whole lot of people in his life. So he wanted to be all of the good father, the good husband, all of the things that he didn't necessarily see around him, and then served his community. I love that about him. But he also, you know, Mr. Chu has the luxury to take less.
0: Right. Less. No, I don't. Right. Without a doubt.
1: He can take him. That's like Bloomberg saying, I'm going to take a dollar as mayor, sir.
0: Right. Yeah, I mean, we know how they have to work the numbers and make it work to get the teams together. But the fact that he did it that way, I hear it loud and clear. It's not that he has to worry about that. He's just, you know, go do his thing. Karen, let me ask you this question. We talk about something that's behind you. You guys who may not see this, if you're not watching it on Facebook or on YouTube, Karen's got a bevy of books behind her. What was it like for you to be co-author with some of the people that you've helped in writing books from LL? And I mean, the list is long, y'all, but
1: yeah,
0: so 30, talk to us real quick about that.
1: I was just talking with a friend of mine, Tracy Sherrod, who was a senior editor at Pocketbooks, at Henry Holt. I mean, so, and we're putting together a publishing entity, and I'm working with a celebrity right now on a book. And I was like, she was like, baby, I don't know how you did that back then. if I really have to sit and think about all of the books I did with these people in my 20s, I will say that I was probably crazy. I'm talking 3-4 o'clock in the morning, every night, you know, writing LL Cool J at the Daily News, using my boss's office, ordering that pizza, sitting there all night, you know, going out to Jersey and hanging out with Queen Latifah's mom, rest in power, Miss Owens. And then having a full-time job,
0: right,
1: and then starting a business. And then, you know, I can only say that I was in my 20s and then early 30s, you know, working with, you know, Wendy Williams and others, Janet Jackson.

0: I will confess to that. And once I'm done, I'll move on. Like, yeah. I never look back. I never look back to sit. And that's been one of probably my failures as a person, is I don't sit and smell the flowers and lament about all of the things that, you know, it's like there's something else to do.
1: Well, I'm going to tell you this. Take that word failure out of the conversation, because it hasn't been a failure by any stretch of the imagination. It's been a gift to so many people who've been a part of your world. I'm glad I got to be a part of it this morning, and I'm looking forward to being able to do it again. Karen, thanks for hanging out with us this morning. Stay safe, and we look forward to doing this again.
0: Have me back.
1: Well, I'm going to. All right. I'll be on your show, too. Let's get that done.
0: Yes,
1: all right.
0: Let's do it.
1: Karen Hunter, y'all. We're going to take a quick break. I'm Richard Chu. This is Chu's Views. We'll be right back.

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5: From the Weatherology Weather Center, I'm meteorologist Jennifer Wojcicki. Skies will become mostly sunny here for today with a high into the lower 80s. Winds out of the northeast around 5 to 10 miles per hour. And then for tonight, partly cloudy with a low near 63. By Tuesday, sunshine, high around 83 degrees. Wednesday, a chance for showers and thunderstorms. Partial sunshine, high around 82. That's your latest Chicago weather update. Currently, it's 66.
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1: All right, guys, welcome back to the show. We got something for you that Devin's going to play real quickly.
6: I want to find common ground of how much Donald Trump is. We can get there. Sure. Okay. What I don't understand is how you didn't recognize that in 2016, and how you didn't recognize that in 2020, and how you didn't recognize that in 2024. Because Donald Trump
7: hasn't. I did in 24.
6: Because Donald Trump hasn't changed. Mm-hmm. Donald Trump hasn't changed at all. Donald Trump has been Donald Trump since he came out of the womb of a woman that was a immigrant to this country. And so, what I want to know, though, is that I don't know how we get past this idea that the biggest problem that you have with your personal situation and how you extrapolate that to the situation of other white kids that are your age that feel disenfranchised, that feel left out, that feel they don't have a shot at the American dream is because of black and brown people, because of Mexicans, because of Venezuelans, because of Haitians. It's always other, Nick, with you. It seems to me. And I've listened

0: A lot of the stuff, it's always them. We need to build a wall. Where's the wall, Nick? He never built the wall. Why'd you vote for him in 2020? Why'd you vote for him in 2024?
1: I didn't vote for him in 2024.
0: Okay, well, okay. My point being is that whenever you identify your problem as being something that is other, that you can point to, that's a minority, that is a group of people, that's the Jews. It's before, remember, all of us, you know, it was the Irish Catholics who were all committing the crime, who weren't allowed into bars, who weren't allowed into, because you know why? Because they were dirty, poor non-Europeans. They were Irish. Every time it's wrong. Every time history has proven that to be wrong in the United States of America. Every time. Inclusion has been our greatest strength. Diversity has been our greatest strength. And I hear you talk about this idea of white culture. What white culture are you talking about, man? What
1: Shakespeare, Dante, Mozart. We're in Philadelphia, the founding fathers.
0: Yeah.
1: That's your white culture.
0: How about
1: culture?
0: The Count of Monte Cristo? Would you consider that part of our white culture?
1: Sure.
0: Okay, well, it was written by a black man in France in the 1700s.
1: In a milieu of European civilization.
0: So what?
1: You're picking out one example. It really
0: is. I'm not
1: just
0: picking out one example.
1: It really is.
0: Nick.
1: Listen.
0: Nick, I'm not. I really am not.
2: Hey, guys, I think we're reaching what's called a rock and a hard place. Let's talk about Israel.
3: Okay, so in case you didn't recognize, first of all, that's from Real Good Politics. But in case you didn't recognize a voice, that was Hunter Biden. And by the way, you're probably going to hear some Hunter Biden clips from me over the next few days and weeks, and they'll be edited as best we can because Hunter has definitely got a bucket of salt in his verbiage. So we'll have a few more Hunter Bidens, but that one is when I listened to it, I watched it, and I'll send it to you guys because there's some video that's in the back or background of what's going on there. I'll send it to you. Email me at richard@wcpta20.com and I'll send it to you. What Hunter Biden does there, and it's a couple things. One of them is he does not let the other guys interrupt him. He keeps talking. He keeps making his point. And I think we have to do more of that. When we have a point to make when it comes to people that are opposing us right now, yeah, we want to listen. But don't let them try to derail you with their garbage, because that's what Hunter Biden was pulling apart, was the garbage of the rationale that folks like Nick Fuentes have used for a decade to justify their behavior when it comes to voting, not just for and supporting not just Donald Trump, but all of GOP. Hunter Biden it's a masterclass in my mind in that moment of saying, what the hell was wrong with you? How could you not have seen this? If you couldn't see it, then you shouldn't have a voice. And if you did see it and you ignored it consciously, then you really shouldn't have a voice and you're actually a bigger problem. That's what I saw there. That's what I heard there. That's what I felt there. It was a guy who's been thrown under the bus and run over by all the tires, and yet he still survived. And in the great words of Elton John, I'm still standing. That's who Hunter Biden is right now. And I'm going to be playing more of his clips because he's standing up for what he believes in, the people that he loves, his family, this country, all the rest. And he's given it to people. He's given it to folks. And when he goes after Nick and basically talks about the fact that your platform has been exclusion, your platform has been blaming others, your platform has been, it's their fault. Going back to what Karen and I were talking about, and this is the reason I wanted to layer this in. They're not, the folks on the right, collectively, I don't see any of them taking responsibility for a damn thing. They're not taking responsibility. Nothing. They're dodging and weaving and all this stuff, but they're not taking responsibility. They're not being the so-called smartest, strongest, biggest, baddest people in the room. They are failing at taking responsibility. And that's what Hunter Biden was pointing out in my interpretation. He was saying to Nick Fuentes and all those like him, you all believed in this stuff or you let it pass. And now that you got caught, you've suddenly got religion or something. Now that you realize that the clock, see, this is what's happening. The reason that they're subtly, in some cases, walking away from Trump, particularly those that are in right-wing media or right-wing podcasts, is that they know that their days are numbered. And let me tell you why, Devin. They know that when he's gone, they ain't got nothing to talk about. They have nobody to prop and support because they're not going to get behind J.D. Vance. They're not going to get behind Marco Rubio. And who else? That's why a lot of these people are kind of abandoning ship. They're doing it, I believe, because they realize that when Donald's gone from being the president, all he's going to be is this old man whining and complaining and boohooing about stuff. And they are going to look even further stupid by being behind him. So the Nick Fuentes's of the world and others are recognized. The Megyn Kellys, and every now and again she'll raise up her, you know, her witchy wand and say something about Trump or somebody else, even Marjorie Taylor Greene. It's because they know that when that tank runs out, that they're not going to be able to refill it. And that is going to then sort of manifest their destiny when it comes to what their effectiveness can be and who's going to listen to them. At some point, the Knicks of the world aren't going to have anything to say because they aren't going to have a person that they can latch their parachute onto and get carried by their draft. Not going to happen. Hunter called it out. How could you not have seen it? Well, they saw it. They just realized this is a meal ticket for me. Does Nick Fuentes really believe in the garbage that he spouted? I don't know and don't really care. But what we do know is Hunter Biden is nailing them. He's nailing them hard, and I'm loving every minute of it. Every time I see him now, he's just like, no, I'm going to call it out. No, I'm going to say the thing that I feel like saying about what you've done and how you've been. And yeah, I just, I love it. I think it's great. I think it's absolutely freaking great. Today's August 3rd, and for those listening to WCPT today on Live Local and Progressive, Joan Esposito will be taking your calls and then talking to Pat Kreitlow, founder and editor of Up North News, ahead of Tuesday's primary election in Wisconsin. Joe Cunningham, former congressman who now serves as spokesperson for the Pharmaceutical Reform Alliance, and he'll discuss the PRA's new report on Big Pharma and drug prices. 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Tune in and YouTube and Facebook. Let's grab a quick call. I think Mary Pat's been holding for a minute. Let's see what Mary Pat's got to say. Good morning, Mary Pat. How are you?
4: Good morning, Richard. I'm doing well. The sun is shining and it's beautiful in Chicago.
3: Yes, it is. What's going on?
4: Well, I'm hoping to get some pointers here. I live in a village where the Hawthorne racetrack is, and it was just sold to a mysterious shell company out of Delaware. Nobody knows what they're going to do with the land, but the nasty rumor is that they want to build a data center on that parcel of land. And tomorrow night I'm going to attend the village board meeting in Stickney, Illinois. It starts at 7 p.m. And, you know, I don't know enough about data centers other than I've heard that your electric bills, you know, double or triple once they're in place, and that there's a possibility that they could pollute the water. And then, of course, there's the noise pollution from all of those hard drives running. So I just wanted to put it out there. Any tips, ask for any pointers on how to handle this reasonably, to live with my neighbors who might be for this, thinking it's progress. And, you know, just, I know that it's been a problem, and I've been reading articles, I just thought I'd put that out there.
3: Mary Pat, yeah, I mean, we're all trying to navigate through what data centers are going to do to our communities. We're all working through that. Let me give you one quick resource to use, although it's not specific to Illinois. It's someone that is an organization that I think could help you find some information, and then I want to share a couple other thoughts. Go to General Russell Honoré's website, Green Army. There's a lot of
4: information. Green Army.
3: Green Army, yeah. And if you forget, just send me an email, and I'll remind you, and I'll send you the link. But his organization, Green Army, is really doing a lot of work down in Louisiana to help when it comes to this conversation about data centers and the environment at large. That's one source I can quickly think of to send you to. The other thing I would maybe suggest is do you know who the congressional leader is, or what district that area is in that you're talking about that you're going to this meeting?
4: Our United States congressional representative is currently Chuy Garcia.
3: Okay. So let's start there by contacting his office. I know that district is up for election. I mean, we had Ms. Garcia on a few weeks ago, but I would start by contacting that district office and get them on board, or at least find out what they're doing through that district in terms of navigating this concern with the data center. Let's start there, okay?
4: Okay.
3: And then second to that, I might say whoever the heads of the communities are in that district, because it's made up of a couple of towns other than just Chicago, correct?
4: Correct. It's Cicero is right next door to this racetrack parcel, then the village of Stickney and Berwyn. And both the city of Berwyn and the town of Cicero passed policy resolutions at their latest town board meetings opposing the construction of a data center.
3: Okay, so let's start. So that's another tool that you can use. Let's go with the leaders of those respective communities. I would get their information. I don't have it readily available right in front of me right now, but I would suggest that you contact those offices of those towns, and the mayor's office of each of them, or whoever the leading voices are, and start to build. Just do what Karen Hunter talked about a moment ago, or what Matt talked about earlier, is start to build a coalition of people that are right there that are opposing this. And if there's been some legislation already in place, then lean into that as well, because that at least says that the folks who are elected are trying to do something specific on this topic. Does that make sense, Mary Pat?
4: Yes, it does. Thank you. Thank you so much. And anybody who recognizes my voice that is in my zip code, Village Board meeting, Stickney, Illinois, 7 p.m. tomorrow. I'm encouraging my neighbors to show up and start watching. Make it clear that we're watching what's going on.
3: Absolutely. All right, Mary Pat. Well, listen, drive carefully today. Enjoy the sunshine in Chicago. And do me a favor, if you don't mind, maybe on Thursday or Friday, anytime later this week, give us a call back to talk about what happened at the meeting and what were some of the things that you may have picked up, okay?
4: Great. Okay.
3: All right. We'll be here for you, Mary Pat. Be well. Good to talk to you, all right?
4: Thanks. Okay.
3: All right.
4: Have a good day.
3: You too. Bye-bye now.
4: Bye-bye.
3: Hey, guys, let's take a quick break. When we come back, we're going to grab some more of your calls. I promise you that. So sit tight. Number 773-763-9278. This is Choose Views. We'll be right back.
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3: All right. right, guys. Welcome back to Choose Views. Thanks for hanging with us. Mary Pat is always on point, y'all. She's always doing something. She's involved. She's doing what Matt said earlier, Matt Dunlap and Maine, and what Karen Hunter said, and that's taking some personal responsibility and getting involved in the process. Let's take a couple quick calls. Let's go to Cynthia, I think out in Denver. Is that right?
8: Good morning. Listen, I really enjoyed your conversation with Karen Hunter about personal responsibility. I live in an HOA environment, and I don't know, do you guys have Nextdoor out there that is like a platform where neighbors can talk to each other about issues?
3: We may, but do me a favor when we're done. Email me at richard@wcpt820.com. I'll do some research. I'll check around and see what we can come up with. Would that be okay?
8: Well, my point is, it's not about next door. It's about personal responsibility. I find that a lot of folks, they just want to complain and not really take on the issue at hand by contacting, you know, their leaders or, you know, our community reps and what have you. There used to be a time, Richard, when you could call the police and, you know, they would take over and do a lot of things, but that's not the case now. You know, I encourage folks to take video of their issue, email it, you know, to the proper contact person and follow up with them, you know, a couple of times to show an interest in what you're concerned about. I just find that really strange that a lot of folks, and I don't think it's my generation, I think it's my daughter's generation, unfortunately.
3: Well, you know, the thing that I'll say is that, and I try really hard not to do this, is to point too many fingers at what the others are not doing, because then we become the same thing that we're saying we don't like, which is to be the ones complaining about the others. But I get your point. Don't get me wrong. I get your point. We have a huge opportunity. Your original point, Cynthia, about taking responsibility, I think it's empowering, frankly, on any level. It's empowering to say, wait a minute, I can do something about this. And I'm going to do something about it. And
8: yeah,
3: you know what I mean? You know what I mean? Like right now, that seems to be what a lot of, because the entire GOP is not about taking responsibility. They're blaming everybody. They're blaming every other entity on about everything that's going on that's wrong. And case in point, Trump's primary cabinet members, who do they blame when they're in a hearing? They blame Obama and Biden. The next thing you know, they're going to turn around and start blaming Clinton. They're going to turn around and start blaming Jimmy Carter. They blame everybody else. They don't take responsibility.
8: Right. So, you know, the thing that I find interesting is that people that didn't used to were, you know, that didn't take personal responsibility or didn't pay attention to issues, now that everybody is being squeezed, mm-hmm. you know, financially, boy, they are squawking like crazy. And it is empowering, you know, to give out solutions, you know, who to contact, where to contact. But I was just surprised every time that there's so many people that don't feel empowered. It's not so much me pointing fingers, it's that I don't know where this group comes from. You know, I don't know.
3: You know, I don't know if I have an answer specifically or the right answer. I'm going to tell you what I feel about that. It's something that I said with Karen Hunter. There's a lot of people that over time, unfortunately, Cynthia, have been, to say beaten down is not really the word I want to use it for impact. They've been robbed in some ways. They've been made to feel over and over and over again with messaging from so many different sources that they don't matter. Okay. And by virtue of that, they then unfortunately get caught going down the path that it doesn't really matter. My vote doesn't count. If I say something, nothing gonna get done about it. But you know the rhythm. And that's across many communities and cultures. I mean,
8: yeah,
3: there's our brothers and sisters that live in white-dominated Appalachia, and then folks that live in other parts, that they're feeling that same thing, that they've been beaten down, they've been put down, they've been talked down to for such a long time.
8: Well, you know, and I agree with that. You know, I'm a black woman, and in Colorado, there's not that many of us that are out here. So I have felt certain times in my life, beaten down. That is a great, great word, because life will beat you down. You know, there's no doubt about that. But then it circles back to personal responsibility and character. You know, what's our character? You know, I'm stubborn. You know, so when I feel beaten down, it's like, oh no, I'm coming back, and I start researching and trying to get ahead of whatever's going on with me. And I just, you know, I'm going on vacation next month. When I come back, I'm going to look at how I will spend the rest of my life, because I'm 68, and I might want to start classes that connect the dots from what's happening politically to, you know, your individual life. Because Karen was right. When I was raising my kids, I never worked 2 and 3 jobs. That was an insult to me. You know, and that was like in the 80s and the 90s, you know. Yeah. And if I did work a part-time job, it was to get extra vacation money. So to see folks really grappling, you know, there's some real eye-opening information, you know, that people need to hear. And, you know, it starts with our government, you know, politics, you know, why they don't want to raise the minimum wage, you know. And,
3: yeah, and I hear you. Well, listen, yeah. Cynthia, thank you for your call today. You know where to find us. Don't be a stranger. Give us a call back when you get back from vacation, if not before. Give us a holler so we can help you with that plan.
8: I will. Thank you so much.
3: All right. Have a great day. Talk to you soon.
8: Bye-bye.
3: Bye-bye. All right. Let's see who we got. Let's quickly go to John in Hoffman Estates. Hey, John, good morning. Welcome to the show. We want to try to get you in before we wrap up today. What's going on?
12: Hey, what's up, Richard? Hey, I was just telling the producer, man. Man, we need to go at the Fox, go at the Newsmax. We know where these people come from, man. We know what they're all about. They're a bunch of liars. They've been lying for years. And it's the same thing. I looked at this News Nation that just came on. They had Bill O'Reilly. Why you had the same liars back on TV, man? We got black guys out there with no jobs, like my man Don Lemon. That tells the truth. And, you know, I got upset with Chris Cuomo there, because I thought they guys was good friends at the time, man.
3: Yeah.
12: So why ain't bring Don Lemon back over there? Roland Martin.
3: They weren't. And here's what happens with those guys. And I think you know this, John. Don and April and Miss Hart and Roland, they all spoke that truth that the C-suite can't hear. When they hear it,
12: right,
3: they got to do something about it. And typically it's to let that tough voice go, because they're worried about what their sponsors are going to have to say about it. They're worried about what the other, you know, the guys at the country club are going to say. Why you still got Don Lemon on? That's what it is. Let's just call it as it is. Not dodge from it, frankly.
12: You're right, brother. You're right. It picks me off when they put these clowns back on TV and they destroying our country.
3: Yeah.
12: And they want. They want just black people to just get in line. There ain't no line no more, Richard. I'm a black veteran. Hey, I ain't getting in line. I'm calling every day. I'm talking to you. I'm talking to my man, Tom Hartman, because you guys tell the truth, and I would be on WCP every freaking day speaking the truth about this white supremacy.
3: Let me give you a new word that I'm going to be introducing again, because I'm putting together some stuff that I'll get to and talk to you. It's white inferiority. It's not white supremacy.
12: Right.
3: All right, John. Keep that one in your pipe and smoke it soon. We will talk again, okay?
12: All right, my brothers.
3: All right, man. Be well. Talk to you soon. Let's go to Al in Franklin Park. Good morning, Al. Welcome to the show.
13: Hi, Richard. I could say a bit about the last conversation, but I'll just stick with data centers for right now.
3: Okay.
13: And one of the things with data centers is that Illinois has done a lot of work to put together a bill to regulate data centers. And I think on one of your shows there, they're going to try to bring that bill up again in the fall veto session. And that bill has lots of stuff in it. It's a leading bill, you know, asking how much water they're using, how much energy they're using, whether or not they have, you know, they recycle the water. And I mean, I saw the bill, and it is pages and pages and pages long. And so it does a lot of work and would be, you know, leading the nation. So that's just something
3: that
13: to be aware of. And I guess I don't, you know, I don't have the bill name or whatever. Like a couple months ago, Northwest Suburbs Organizing for Action, one of their climate programs in the evening, did a video on this, talking with these people, and it's pretty good. Maybe I'll try to find that and email it to you.
3: That would be good.
13: They covered the bill. I have links to the bill someplace.
3: Why don't you do this then, Al? Why don't you, if you can grab it, send it to me, and then I'll do my best to talk about it, that link and anything else in this topic, because it is a big one that a lot of people are concerned about. Al, thanks for being with us this morning. Appreciate your call as always. Thanks for your contribution. We got to bounce. All right, guys, thanks for hanging out with us this morning. Thanks to Karen Hunter. Thanks to Matt Dunlap, who's running for Congress in Maine. What can I tell you? Maine's a story right now. So is Michigan. Other places are. Thanks for being with us, you guys. Stay tuned for Stephanie Miller's show. Stay tuned for Joan Esposito. Stay tuned for Patty Vasquez. And remember, take a deep breath and make your life count. We'll see you tomorrow.

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6: NBC News Radio, I'm Michael Kastner. President Trump says another round of talks with Iran will start today, even as Iran denies such meeting is taking place. It all comes after Trump halted new airstrikes on Iran over the weekend, citing fresh talks set for today. Police in Idaho believe armed bystanders kept a mass shooting from being an even bigger tragedy. More from Rory O'Neill.
7: The shooting spree at an In-N-Out Burger in Twin Falls could have been much worse if an armed Good Samaritan and an off-duty state trooper didn't intervene. That's the opinion of the local police chief, who says the bystanders opened fire on the shooter, helping to drive him away from the scene. The 24-year-old gunman used an assault-style weapon to kill three people and injure seven more before taking his own life. I'm Rory O'Neill.
6: Cuba is again in total darkness following a complete collapse of its national power grid. The latest from Natalie Rodriguez.
8: The state-run electric union reports a total system failure, cutting off power to 10 million people. The nationwide blackout comes just 24 hours after a massive regional outage first crippled the western provinces, including the capital of Havana and Matanzas. Officials say the failure has now cascaded across the island, knocking out electricity to other major cities like Santa Clara and Santiago de Cuba. Severely aging infrastructure and critical fuel shortages are being blamed, with no word yet when the lights will turn back on. Natalie Rodriguez, Miami.
6: Spokane, Washington remains under serious threat from massive wildfires. Mayor Lisa Brown says hundreds of homes have been destroyed and there's still the possibility lives may have been lost.
9: To the people who are suffering right now in our region from either loss or uncertainty, everyone here, our hearts go out to you. We are here for you for the long term.
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11: From the Weatherology Weather Center, I'm meteorologist Jennifer Wojcicki. Skies will become mostly sunny here for today with a high into the lower 80s. Winds out of the northeast around 5 to 10 miles per hour. And then for tonight, partly cloudy with a low near 63. By Tuesday, sunshine, high around 83 degrees. Wednesday, a chance for showers and thunderstorms. Partial sunshine, high around 82. That's your latest Chicago weather update. Currently, it's 70.
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0: operation of the Lincoln Memorial Reflecting Pool continues to be an absolute train wreck. It's been plagued by enormous pools of algae. Large chunks of blue sealant have been peeling off. And just this week, a trio of dead ducks were discovered there, prompting a spokesperson for the Centre for Biological Diversity to say it was wasting taxpayer money, turning the reflecting pool into a giant duck death trap.
1: All right.
2: Oh, there you go. Thought it was me. I had a stroke. No, my mic wasn't on. Hi, good morning. Good morning, everybody. We have, you know what? It's my fault. It's my fault for declaring multiple times that we have reached the stupidest part of the stupidest timeline in history. I do feel like we're all getting stupider, don't you?
1: No.
2: I just, you can't. It's context stupid, and you can't help it. I have various comedy injuries, Chris, but you will be happy to know that I did not show my cooch to anyone this weekend.
1: I saw that. You were
2: in
1: a little overdressed.
2: Janine Pirro.
1: You were a little overdressed.
2: Well, that's
1: in
2: my
1: your
2: Janine
1: skin.
2: Pirro dress.
1: Okay.
2: Yeah, with the fur collar. It's the same one I wore, but I did, because my nephew Robin was here, so I made sure to wear some Spanx so that he was not
1: Thank
2: also
1: you.
2: Exposed
1: I'm
2: to
1: sure
2: my cooter
1: Robin,
2: like you were
1: yeah.
2: during our previous Judge Janine
1: Robin
2: Pirro sketch.
1: That.
2: Yes. Rob of.
1: Robin Trish.
2: Right, was my director.
1: Oh, okay. So you had a staff.
2: Yeah, and I threw him under the bus like everybody in the Trump administration because he ruined one take by yelling cut. I'm like, it's just on my iPhone. You don't need to yell. And then also he laughed through another take. And so I posted all of them. And thank you for your kind comments. Okay. I just had to.
1: It looked less like smeared lipstick and more like you were eating a lot of cherries that the juice
2: yeah.
1: dripped around your
2: yeah.
1: mouth.
2: Well, yeah. She's a sloppy drunk, as we know, allegedly. Okay. Judge Jeanine Pirro of Gin and Justice with Judge Jeanine, as you know, dropped the charge. I'm sorry. You know what? I had to sometimes I need to text our regulars just to get through the news cycles, even when it's not their day. Uh-huh. So I had to text Glenn Kirshner.
1: Okay.
2: Hold, please. I just texted him. Oh, my God, we're in the stupidest timeline in a reflecting pool. How is Pirro not disbarred? What, quote-unquote, evidence did she show the grand jury? And Glenn said, I love that the rats are eating each other. Pirro blames Burgum, Department of the Interior. Mm-hmm. Burgum blames Pirro, mm-hmm. and in the process throws his entire agency under the
1: yep.
2: bus. Trump, it's all over Pirro. The
1: yep.
2: executive branch is imploding, but at
1: yep.
2: its core, Pirro never should have indicted the case. Pirro yep. and company will all be referred to bar counsel and eventually will be disbarred, just like Rudy Eastman, Chesbrough, and Clark. Ass clowns all.
1: Glenn needs to
2: That's
1: be...
2: That's a legal term, ass clowns. Yeah.
1: Okay.
2: Yeah, what?
1: No, I just got a text from Charlie. He can't make it tomorrow, so...
2: Oh. Pardon. We don't mean to do our scheduling on the air. But all right. A lot of moving parts.
1: You asked.
2: Oh, well, you know what? You know what you get in return, audience, Louise? Frangela on a Monday. That helps you get through a Monday, right? Because they had a movie they can't do this Friday, so we get them again today.
1: Right.
2: So that makes the Monday go down a little smoother, right?
1: And
2: so
1: I may have a replacement for tomorrow, for Charlie.
2: Yeah.
1: For tomorrow.
2: Everybody, I know. There's a lot of panic in the universe when people have to change. When people have, what's the word I'm looking for, Chris? Lives. You know, it's hard to schedule things when you have a life. All right, that's for an off-air discussion. Let's move on. We had a show meeting before the show. Let's just move on.
1: Yeah, 5 seconds before the show. So now I'm in a mood.
2: I know. Sam, like, we don't got to go our schedule. Go
1: online.
2: Yeah,
1: you're
2: live. 5 seconds.
1: You're
2: 5 seconds. All right. A lot of moving parts.
1: You have.
2: Oh. Well, you know what? We were in our.
3: You know what you get
2: to the dog
3: return
2: the
3: audience.
2: You know, show matter
3: Frangela,
2: as we do. As we empty our craws
3: that
2: on a Monday.
3: That helps you get through a Monday, right?
2: Because they had a movie they can't do this Friday. So
3: behind the music,
2: we get them again today. So that makes the Monday go down a little smoother, right?
1: And I may have a
2: You weren't arguing with me.
1: No, I wasn't arguing with you.
2: No, I'm not arguing with you.
3: Isn't it magical when we're united against
2: someone else?
3: You know,
2: they're just so much closer.
3: You have a life.
1: That happens
3: okay.
1: so rarely, actually.
3: I know.
2: All right, that's for an
3: off-air
2: discussion.
3: Right.
2: Let's move on. Oh, this is what a foxhole feels like.
1: Okay.
2: Show meeting before the show. Let's just move on.
1: Yeah, okay. 5 seconds before the show, and so now I'm in a mood.
2: I know. See how it sounds like...
3: Yes, as it turns out, it was a shoddy 5 seconds.
1: Work
3: on the reflecting pool that was rushed.
2: We were in our...
3: Who, by the way, is still not...
2: Just, you know, a show matter.
3: That's the new judicial pre-show.
2: Come behind the music of the Stephanie Miller show all day yesterday.
3: Uh-huh.
2: Okay.
4: you not
2: know,
4: happy.
2: Bar is
4: right.
2: that you weren't Trump arguing with me.
1: Right. No, I was not.
2: He's
1: arguing.
2: Like, I don't, well, no, what she's no, thinking. I'm my feeling. No, oh, that's when you go into court. No, this is my feeling. Is this is what happened? Completely sans evidence.
1: That happened so rigid. Jana Bash had Jim Jordan on yesterday.
2: And
1: asked him, okay, if these charges against this former Olympian are trumped up, should he get some money from the slush fund?
5: Yes, as it turns out, Chris, it was
1: shoddy. This was before the slush fund was
2: worked. Right. Yes, so Blanche is saying no slush fund.
1: Trump. And Jim Jordan, I don't know enough about
5: the Trump is like, no, the slush fund
2: just says that. That's the new
5: judicial. By the way, no one in our history has been so mistreated.
2: I did Judge Nina Hall yesterday.
5: And the January 6th.
2: You know, bar is that when Trump
5: Black people would like a word.
2: He's like,
5: Native Americans would like a word.
2: My feeling.
5: Japanese people in internment camps would like a word.
2: My feeling is, this is what happened.
5: Some homos,
2: completely sans evidence.
1: Right.
2: Of any kind.
1: And Dana Bash had Jim Jordan on yesterday.
2: Dana Bash.
1: And asked him, okay, if, you know, if these charges against this former Olympian are trumped up, should he get some money from the slush fund? This was before the slush fund was,
2: right.
1: You know, whatever.
2: Yes, so Blanche is saying no, slush fight.
1: And Jim Jordan, I don't know enough about the...
5: And then Trump is like, no, the slush fund... Oh, did you hear that part, by the way? No one in our history has been so mistreated as me and the January 6th. Really? Black people would like a word. Native Americans would like a word. Japanese people in internment camps would like a word.
1: Some homos would like a word, too.
5: Some homos. Thank you, uh-huh. Chris. No one. Oh.
1: Yeah, the plight of the rich white man.
2: Yes, the rich white man in America. Who can underestimate the pain they've been through?
5: Okay, so where are we with... Okay.
1: I don't know. Quite honestly, I don't know where we are with any of this.
5: The other thing is he contradicts everything. Yes. So Blanche is saying, yes, no more weaponization funds so he can get confirmed. And like Trump's like, nah, I think it should go ahead. Like, so who knows? And they've been asking Norm Eisen all weekend, are Trump now going to direct them to, you know, refile this stupid case against the Olympian? I mean, it's the Department of Trump. It's not the Department of Justice anymore. So it's okay. And what is the betting pool on when Jeanine Pirro is going to get canned? I was in the middle, just so you know, Ken, come behind the music of the Stephanie Miller Show, won't you? Sunday is brunch day with Robin Trish of
1: Robin Trish.
5: Yes. And also neighbor John and then my nephew Robin.
1: Okay.
5: Yes. I made quite a lovely spread.
1: How's Robin doing, by the way?
5: He is fantastic.
1: Good.
5: He's cute. Well, you know, I have a lot of cute little tiny baby nephews. Who else didn't get another chance? Who's the other one? It's always
1: Gnome,
5: women.
1: Gnome did a lot of stuff against Trump before she got...
5: Pam Bondi did everything he said, pretty much. Oh, my God. Yeah, can I say, this was the old clip of Dana Bash with Doug Berg. He's like, he is ridiculous. So he and Trump both doubled down against Jeanine Pirro.
1: Mm-hmm.
5: First of all, like I asked Glenn, why isn't she disbarred yesterday? What quote-unquote evidence, how did she get an indictment? I mean, there obviously is no evidence. And then she's like, oh, I filed an indictment before I did an investigation?
1: You can indict a ham sandwich.
5: Yeah, well... Okay, this is the old clip from. Yeah.
6: It peeled off. Why? Why did that happen? Do you know?
7: It didn't peel off. There was vandalism. Mm. There was box cutters. There have been seven arrests.
6: And you're 100% sure that what happened with the liner was vandalism? You can prove it.
7: We've got all the photographs. We can see. I mean, there's no possible way.
6: Photographs of a person or people cutting a 300 or 350 foot gash in the bottom of the reflecting pool.
7: Dana, I'm not sure why you and others in the media think that. You want to keep trying to question.
5: Yeah. Why are journalists trying to journalist? What's going on with that? With the questions? What's going on with the
1: using
5: the news? Yeah. What's going on, journalists? What are you doing? Stop questioning things. Wow. Okay. So now we have a montage. By the way, you know that in his old dementia-addled brain, he just came up with box cutters because 9/11, right? Like, we said that at the time. You just, terrorists with box cutters.
1: Or someone around him said something about box cutters, and that stuck in his mind, and so now it's all box cutters.
5: Right, that'll be the, you know, MAGA Pavlov dogs.
1: He doesn't think things up by himself.
5: Right, but...
1: People tell him things, and he latches onto it.
5: They think it will be the Pavlov dog, like MAGA, like, box cutters, terrorists, you know, like, that's...
2: Okay, this is montage one. Here
4: the vandalism
2: go.
4: Is very real, despite what Tim Walz wants to say. It's an imaginary problem. No, it is not. It's a very real problem.
8: Reflecting pool is so beautiful. They tried to destroy it. They cut it up with a box knife and tried to destroy
2: box knife.
8: It.
9: A lot of people, when this first happened with the pool, didn't believe the president that there was vandalism.
2: Right.
9: That's not the case.
2: Ooh.
10: Yeah, it's not the case at all. In fact, I was at the reflecting pool yesterday. There not only is a vandalism that is reflected in today's indictment, but there is a cutting of the liner of the pool at the base of the pool for several yards across the pool. Mm. And someone was intent on doing incredible damage to the pool.
2: Oh boy. Yeah, that was a little... Remember that spittle-flecked press conference? Like, if you did have to test her saliva, if she spit on you at a bar, like,
1: how much of it is gin?
2: Yeah, how much would be gin, do you think? And her spray. Okay. Also, did I mention, we're several minutes that I mentioned the president's guilty of money laundering again, and also, he. We've been basically the victim of an Iranian terror attack in several states on their water supply, and he has blamed Democrats, of course.
1: He blamed Tim Walz.
2: Yes, specifically Tim Walz. But did Minnesota do the other seven states as well? Because Tim Walz, you know.
1: Yeah, he's crafty.
2: Get her done. Obviously. Don't let that Midwestern folksiness. So, terrorists, did I mention terrorists attacked because of the stupid war that... Oh, and by the way, we're in... Where are we? We canceled the total annihilation again because we're negotiating, but Iran once again says, no, we're not.
1: It's...
2: And so...
1: It's the same thing.
2: Yeah, it's...
1: Over and over
2: I couldn't...
1: Again.
2: But it changes so quickly. It's like a pie wheel at House of Pies over there. It's just... Right? You don't know which... You're like, oh, I thought we were at total... Oh, total annihilation, cancellation. No. Back to... By the time... finish the segment, we might be back to total annihilation, right?
1: I don't know.
2: Okay.
1: So terrorists
2: attacked the United States of America, Iranians, because of his dumb war.
1: Yeah.
2: And he blamed
1: Minnesota.
2: Right, Minnesota. Governor Walz for attacking his own water supply, which he would do, Chris, because...
1: Because, of course.
2: I was hoping he would help me out. Okay. Yes, I just sometimes I need a roundup on threads. Lena says today in Trumplandia, this was yesterday, he said he's actually ended 100 wars.
1: No.
2: He declared himself the winner of his own golf tournament again. And he didn't.
1: Yeah, that whole thing.
2: Mm-hmm.
1: Oh, God.
2: And didn't mention the 300 Trump bank accounts at Capital One closed because they were used for money laundering. Just another Sunday. Everyone carry on. Oh, speaking of spittle-flecked, poor Dan and Bobby Kennedy, who... You know the phrase barking mad? Like, there's a regular kind of crazy, and he is barking.
1: He's a barker.
2: Being mad.
1: He's Bob Barker.
2: Has the cooking show debuted yet? I can't wait to... Daddy, what's for dinner? Roadkill and ferment again? Yay! It's like ice cream.
1: We have the most amount of measles. Leprosy is making a comeback.
2: Yes!
1: And
2: in Florida. Nicely done, Florida.
1: And
2: leprosy's back.
1: Liquid hot magma shooting out of our asses, but he wants to start a cooking show.
2: Okay. All right. Anywhere we can wedge in liquid hot ass magma. It's going to be a good week. I can tell. We've got Rude Pundit and Frangela.
1: I'm so sick of this administration.
2: We're just exhausted. We are exhausted. Okay. It's never the worst weekend. It's always bad. I don't know what to say. Was this particularly bad? Who can say? All right. Let's get on with it, shall we, kids?
1: All right.
2: 19 minutes after the hour, this portion of the show brought to you by Native Path Hydrate. I need to, I'm like in a marathon every day we are. Someone has to run up to me with a bottle of Native Hydrate. Like, it is a marathon. It is a absolute show marathon. Native Hydrate in my hiking or biking bottle I biked with my friend Steve.
1: Yeah. Steve of
2: LA
1: Riverbath. Of Steve.
2: Steve of Steve.
1: Okay.
2: Got breakfast burritos. It's fantastic.
1: Oh, yum.
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0: Stephanie Miller.
1: Good morning. It is the Stephanie Miller Show. General Francis Miller Franco is still dead, and so is Mitch McConnell, I'm assuming. Did I get that name right? It was the old SNL bit. Okay.
2: Generalissimo Francisco Franco.
1: That's correct. He is still dead.
2: He was like the leader of Spain.
1: Yeah.
2: For a while.
1: Don't you love that? It's just another Monday that we're like, yeah, I think sitting senator's dead. We still don't know. The deadline is coming up, though. So we would like to send our preemptive well wishes on the upcoming death of Mitch McConnell.
2: Yeah.
1: Tom Schaefer made a point. He said, I'm also guessing any medical staff failing to file a certificate of death in a timely manner could be subject to medical board sanctions and possible criminal prosecution. I've watched enough Grey's Anatomy, Chris, to go, you have to call the time of death. And it has to be the actual time. Do I have to come in there? All right. Unless they're just, I don't know, they're keeping, you know, they're keeping, he's on life support, and they're waiting, you know, till after the deadline, like
2: it's entirely possible.
1: The craven monsters they are to pull the plug.
2: It's something that Mitch would do.
1: Yeah. I think Elaine Chao's going to go in there and play the guitar and, like, knock it out like an airplane just by accident. It's like, oops.
2: There is only one river.
1: Yeah, exactly.
2: There is only one sea.
1: Right. And then he knocks the tube out. Mm-hmm. And says, oops. Boop. What was this? Sorry. Did we? You know what? When we start
2: Joyce
1: Monday,
2: Joyce Boulafon sitting there snapping along.
1: When we start Monday this dark, I don't know where we're going, Chris. I don't know where we're going. But it is. Aye, aye, aye. Yes, as Chris mentioned, Florida just recorded its highest number of leprosy cases, everybody, in modern history. Leprosy's back. I don't know why I'm laughing. I'm sorry. I feel like I might be cracking up, actually. I might actually be.
2: Is there a vaccine for leprosy? I don't know. Like, does your limb fall off onto someone and that's how

0: Call in.
1: Don't they have to go live on an island or something together? I don't remember exactly.
0: I mean, there was leprosy in the Bible, and
1: yeah.
0: One of the Hawaiian islands, like Molokai, right. I think, was...
1: You'd think like someone could give them a hand, is all I'm saying. We should help. We shouldn't just laugh at Florida's leprosy outbreak. Wouldn't you give a hand to a friend? Okay. Yeah.
0: You don't deserve a laugh.
1: No, you're right. You're correct.
0: Okay.
1: Sorry, my Judge Jeanine bit got enough laughs.
0: Yes.
1: Thank you very much for all my plaudits on social media. Go now to any of our social media or Instagram and see my tour de force as Judge Jeanine. Okay, yes, a disease most people think disappeared is quietly becoming endemic in Florida. Local transmission, record case counts, multiple affected counties. Well, that's just fantastic. Did I mention that it's the presence of money launderer, but apparently nothing's going to be done about that
0: either.
1: Yeah. All right. We carry on. Rude Pundit next.

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1: 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Here's the latest Chicago weather update.
2: From the Weatherology Weather Center, I'm meteorologist Jennifer Wojcicki. We'll see mostly sunny skies here this afternoon with a high into the lower 80s. Winds out of the northeast around 5 to 10 miles per hour. And then for tonight, partly cloudy with a low near 63. By Tuesday, sunshine, high around 83 degrees. Wednesday, a chance for showers and thunderstorms. Partial sunshine, high around 82. That's your latest Chicago weather update. Currently, it's 72.
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3: Kiddos, we all need to find the courage to stand up to people when they say things that are completely wrong. 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
2: For the next pandemic. I mean, that's literally part of your job now, because experts think it's going to happen within the next 10 years again.
3: Yeah, I mean, I think we did virtually everything wrong the last time.
2: So what about now?
3: We need to protect our constitutional rights. That is the primary obligation.
2: What does that
3: country.
2: Mean? But
3: yeah,
2: you were saying, you were, yes,
3: you
2: I
3: were
2: do.
3: Part of the problem.
2: No, I wasn't part of the problem.
3: Yeah, there was absolute press malpractice.
2: Okay, are you going to, you want to sit here and attack me, or do you want to have conversations
3: well,
2: about public health?
3: You're sitting here
2: I'm not attacking you. I'm asking questions about how to
3: then
2: prevent the next pandemic.
3: Let me ask the question, and I'll tell you.
2: That's what I'm trying to do.
4: It was 20 minutes of that yesterday.
5: Oh, yes, I know. I saw it.
4: Yeah,
5: it was, it was Dan and Bash's fault.
4: Yeah.
5: COVID was, I thought it was Fauci's fault. That was Friday. Okay, it's Dan and Bash's fault, COVID. Damn you, Dana.
4: And he still didn't answer the question as to whether we're prepared for the next pandemic or not. I am terrified.
5: I know. If you don't want to listen, watch the whole thing, I'll reenact it for you. Because, you know, I'm in my acting mode after my Judge Jeanine. Just, yeah, I've got a great big chip on your shoulder, Dana. It's very unattractive. Just went on like that. Okay, let's talk to our friend.
6: Hey.

0: The brain worms are in bloom again.
1: Hmm? His voice sounds like a lawnmower you can't start, you know?
2: or Katharine Hepburn fell into your lawnmower and just...
1: Yeah, Katharine Hepburn falling into the lawnmower, or you know, like a cartoon car that, you know, that is running
3: like
1: out of...
3: Like Schlepp car, that, yes. Before he turned into Wonderbug.
2: That's what I said my red Dodge Dart sounded like starting in the winter in Buffalo in 1970, you know, whatever. It was like Katharine
3: Hepburn. You weren't born in the 70s, definitely.
2: Ow. I was driving in the 70s. Ow. That was my car. Yeah. Okay. Hey, Rude. You wrote a great Rude piece, as you do, on this whole Fauci hearing disaster and just this COVID revision. I mean, you said, I think, about how we could have kept that unity going. I mean, it was a national trauma that, you know, we had some unity around, right? We'd be thanking the responders and the medical workers and banging pots and pans and just trying to get through this together. And you said, I think about how we could have kept that unity going, how we could have rallied and willingly sacrificed like during World War II, how we could have celebrated the fact we had an election during a pandemic, a safe, smooth election, an incredible accomplishment by any measure. But no, here we are, right? We went through this trauma together, like 9/11, when we, you know, came together, right?
1: Right, and then we're quickly torn apart, you know.
2: And I got to say, both of these disasters happened on Republican watches. You know, I remember saying that at the time, Rude, that literally Trump handed Biden the Great Depression, the, you know, Spanish flu, and the Civil War right after January 6th, all in one, right?
1: Yeah. And you know, again, it didn't have to be that way. If Trump had any sense of grace, of respect of the office, or any of those things that he would never have, he could have gone out on high. He could have gone out and said, look at this election. Oh, my God, look what I did. You know, oh, and then the vaccine. Look at this record time. We got a vaccine. And, you know, it would have been... Those would have been two notable accomplishments amid all of the chaos and awful things that he did. But at least it would have been like, okay, you know, these two things are major, and he could have used that as a unifying thing, but they didn't.
2: Yeah.
1: Because that's not his nature.
2: Yeah.
1: That's not the Scorpion's nature.
2: As many people said, he largely got voted out because of his disastrous response to COVID, and that people were able to vote by mail. You know, and it's hard to suppress a mail-in vote. You can't make it wait in line for 9 hours. You can't say that, you know, machines aren't working. You can't do all the usual voter suppression stuff. So you said instead we know what happened. We know that skeevy politicians, clout-seeking media whores, exploitive hucksters all took advantage of the chaos, the confusion, the evolving medical advice, and evolving understanding of the illness, which is what happens when, again, you have a new virus of people's natural despair about having their lives shut down. And you said, so now Fauci has been and will be the focus of a nutzoid right-wing rage-gasm due to lies and COVID and short-term memory loss about how the country dealt with it. I mean, it is just, I know every day is gaslighting, but man, oh man, this was a really recent trauma for us, right?
1: Well, but it's also, you know, I think about it also in terms of January 6th, you know. We have people that were cowering behind the benches in the House of Representatives who are now out there saying, oh, no, they were patriots, you know.
2: Yeah.
1: It's like, dude, we see a picture of you, Mark Wayne Mullen. We see you hunched down.
2: Yeah.
1: And now you're pretending like you weren't scared, like you were going to, you know, that like you were going to welcome them for an extra special tour.
2: Yeah, and also it's, you know, a trauma that I think we've all been trying to forget. And it's, you know, boy, I got to tell you, all the medical workers on social media, Rude, you forgot stuff. People had to say goodbye to their relatives on an iPad. You know, and these are the nurses that were holding the iPad while you got to say goodbye to your dying loved one. And, you know, this just one a nurse posted. Y'all forgot awfully fast about the days where so many died. We ran out of body bags. I wrapped a tiny child in a Home Depot plastic sheeting and carried her into the refrigerator truck. I wore garbage bags for PPE and sutured my one issued mask back together when it broke. So many died, my hospital forced ICU nurses to call in to grief counselors. So shut it with your Fauci hate. I mean, you know, the refrigerator trucks, you remember that in New York. Bobby Kennedy just said, oh, the ICUs were empty in New York. I'm like, oh, my God.
1: The ICU, so many people were dying that they would line up and applaud when somebody recovered enough to be able to leave the hospital.
2: Remember that? When they left the hospital and everybody, they all be lined up, the medical workers.
1: Yeah. Because and again, one of my closest friends was an ICU nurse during COVID, and she said, if you came to the ICU, you were dying. That was just the way it was.
2: Yeah.
1: And that she would try to comfort families as best she could, but it was a nightmare. I know another nurse friend who quit because of the PTSD she suffered due to just all of the death and horror that she witnessed.
2: Yeah. I mean, you just, and there's Dr. Fauci, this hero to many of us going way back to AIDS crisis and before. But you said, imagine spending your entire life saving millions of lives, and now Rand Paul and associated chodes, chads, and chuds are trying to get you to fall into a perjury trap so they can jail you for the rest of whatever life you have left at 85. Imagine sitting there listening to Senator Rick. What would it look like if Skeletor a python? That's remarkably accurate.
3: Wow.
2: Scott, who led a company, a hospital company that committed massive Medicare fraud and who himself took the Fifth Amendment 75 times during a civil suit, call you a villain. You said, I wish Fauci had followed up every assertion of his Fifth Amendment rights with, and based upon my rights under the First Amendment of the Constitution, I'd like to tell you to go yourself. I too, and then you have some more creative variations that I can't read on my family radio show, but I agree with you.
1: Yeah. I would just like to say I did update it from
2: something.
1: I did update it to one of them to add the adjectives saggy old.
2: Yes, okay. You said suck my right.
1: Yes, saggy, but I added. Man. I later went in and thought it's not quite descriptive enough.
2: No. Yes, I appreciate that.
1: That's why I'm an artist, Stephanie. Mm-hmm. That's why.
2: The Stephanie Miller Show appreciates the correction. Thank you. Okay.
3: He's an award-winning playwright.
2: Yes, he is. You just said is wrong with us that we're so broken. Instead of that unity, instead of admitting we suffered a mass trauma that needs to be dealt with on a mental health level, we've been expected to move on from the death and despair of that period. You know, any sense of society, science. Oh, my God. I know. And Chris just saying it PTSD, but also now panic about what's next. We're reporting on the year of our Lord 2026, reporting on measles and leprosy. And dear God.
1: Yeah.
2: What's Yeah.
1: And who and what Dr. Fauci is going to go and work for the government and, you know, after all of this.
3: Why put
1: know?
3: Themselves through that? There's not a single person with any sense of who's going to be able to do that.
2: Yeah. Also, while we're in these stupid timeline, Trump said, I disagree 100% with Jeanine Pirro on the reflecting pool. I don't know what she was thinking. To me, it was a pure case of vandalism. Well, that's the only burden of proof you need now, isn't it? Blah, blah, blah. It was caused by vandals. And you just said it's hilarious that Pirro gave Trump an off-ramp by blaming the Department of the Interior. He could have gone with that and been done, but instead he refuses to be contradicted. God, what a f***ing loser. I mean... It's just go ahead.
1: He could have just said, because the whole thing with the getting rid of the indictment, the document says, we asked the DOI for all of these documents, and we kept asking and asking and asking, and they didn't give it to us. And then when they finally gave it to us a couple of days ago, that's when we learned it wasn't actually vandalism, despite the fact that we went to a grand jury with the first without the information.
2: Yeah.
1: And there it was. It was right there. Throw the DOI under the bus.
2: Yeah.
1: And
2: I got to say, Rude, for the most misogynistic administration, at least in any of our memories, it's going to be the woman. He's siding with Doug Burgum, and Doug Burgum, they're both, it's always the woman. Pam Bondi, Kristi Noem, Tulsi Gabbard. I mean, she's obviously next. I mean, And then, go ahead.
1: Just to sort of say that none of them should be in any of these positions. So yes, it should definitely be spread among the men and women, but all of these incompetent idiots should be gone.
2: Yeah.
1: And any chance to get rid of them, of course, we just devolve each time.
2: My point is not that she's not an incompetent idiot, just she's an incompetent idiot with a vagina. So I wanted to say. Also,
1: we don't know if she has an incompetent vagina, though.
2: I've made no hot dog down a hallway assertions, drunken that, romps
3: that's
2: through.
3: That's her problem. That's not a we problem.
2: No, exactly. Okay. I'm not. It's, that business is down there is all her business. Uh-huh. Okay. You also made the good point about the. So U.S. officials say a suspected Iranian cyber attack has now hit water infrastructure systems in at least 7 different states. And as you said, did Minnesota do the other states too? Which is, you know, Tim Walz is ambitious. Yeah.
1: Yeah, yeah. I mean, you know, obviously, if since Trump said that it was Minnesota's fault that it happened, that, well, those other states must be Minnesota just getting, I don't know, getting back at other states. And it's just the deranged, trying to follow the deranged line of logic makes you deranged, too.
2: Yeah. But, you know, the other thing is, you know, just whether it's a reflecting pool, what you were talking about, where's the, consequences? I hope, first of all, this Olympian sues the bejesus out of them. Talk about someone that deserves a compensation fund. You said they arrested people and tried to ruin their lives to cover up their own corruption and incompetence. They put up fencing, put National Guard to prevent vandalism that wasn't happening. It's a scandal, and that's how it should be reported and dealt with. And it just, you said everyone who promoted that lie should be thrown out of D.C., including Trump. Everyone who went on air defending it should publicly apologize. Well, we'll just move on to the next way Trump targets innocent people to avoid saying he effed up. It's here we are again, right?
1: Yeah. Everything must be built around Trump's version of reality, and nothing can contrast with that. And you know, the pile up of scandals. I mean, we're not even talking about the Capital One banking thing.
2: I know. Yeah. I'm like, it's just Monday morning.
1: Like, yeah, it's like they are saying flat out the president of the United States is a money launderer.
2: Right.
1: That's what the documents say, and we're all just like, boring.
2: And by the way, we wouldn't even know that if he didn't file one of his stupid frivolous lawsuits, and so they had to disclose it. And you're like, do you know how hard it must be? What the bar of proof is to shut down the, you know, somebody's accounts when they're the president of the United States?
1: Hundreds of accounts.
2: Right.
1: That's what it was. There were hundreds of accounts at Capital One that they shut down because their money laundering investigators investigated the president of the United States. And discovered that there was enough evidence to say, whoa, we don't want to be involved in that while he's president.
2: Yeah.
1: That's the crazy thing, is doing it while that's how bad it must be. And yet we just sit there and go, I don't know, is there a box cutter involved? If not, I can't understand it.
2: I mean, you quoted him, I don't know when this was, he said, grass is like human beings, grass has a life also, and we're changing, raking, cleaning, and changing all the parks. And you just said, mother, there are parasites in our food, gas costs over $4 a gallon, there's a war going on, your son is friends with a sex trafficking rapist, stop touching grass for sake. Go ahead.
1: What was it, that interview that Ezra Klein did with Maggie Haberman, where she said he spends 70% of his time thinking about, you know, building things and decorating and, you know, landscaping.
2: Yeah.
1: That's what he spent.
2: Oh, God.
1: Did you see the gold statue?
2: Yeah, I was just going to say, oh, my God, the tacky gold. Oh, my God, they're these beautiful bronze. So now he's ruined those. They're that sheep tacky gold, bright gold color now. Which ones are they in D.C.?
1: Yeah, I forget what the series is.
3: Are they around the Lincoln Memorial or something like that?
2: Oh, my God.
1: Yeah. I don't know. It's the kind of thing Saddam Hussein would look at and go, no, too much.
2: Take it down
1: too
2: a notch.
1: Much. Yeah.
2: Yeah, and finally, you said there could be video of Trump assaulting and murdering children on Epstein's Island, and these cretins wouldn't care. I mean, I feel like I'm taking crazy pills. I think I got thrown off CNN, didn't I, for quoting Representative Ted Lieu, who, among others, has said they are not releasing the files because there are, you know, allegations in there that Donald Trump assaulted and threatened to murder children. Like, I'm not making this up.
3: Did I read somewhere that those files regarding the 13-year-olds have mysteriously been removed?
2: Yes, I would imagine.
3: Yeah, I think I just read that yesterday. Let me see if I can find
1: that. As a friend of mine told me last week when we were sitting around and drinking, he said, I think it's adorable that people still think there are Epstein files.
2: Yeah. Yeah, I know. Well, that's
1: we
2: said God bless Katie Fang last week, Rude, but we were like, do we know that he hasn't, they're not going to remove all the most damaging ones, right?
1: Yeah, yeah. Or, you know, start asserting presidential privilege or whatever, you know, stupid thing he didn't think of to do. Whatever we've given him the power to do that nobody is trying to challenge.
2: All right, we have reached yet another happy ending together, and I love you.
1: Yeah,
2: and I mean,
1: yeah. I'd like to think that Donald Trump is an incompetent vagina. No. So, you know.
2: All right.
1: Yeah.
2: Okay.
1: Yeah.
4: Talk about a hot dog down a hallway.
2: Okay. Okay. Goodbye now. Good. We'll see you next week. Get out. Okay. 15 minutes after the...
3: Subscribe to his Patreon, please.
2: Yes, do it.
3: Yes.
2: Okay. Is Get Out not the most elegant exit to an interview?
3: It's not.
2: We're old friends. This portion
3: it's
2: of
3: what
2: the...
3: you would say to Jeanine Pirro after you're done with her.
2: Get out. This portion of the show brought to you by Incogni. Oh, my God. They are like my buddy, they're like my backup. You know what I'm saying? Because, look, there's hundreds of companies sharing your data. There's only one of you. You can't call all of them, for God's sakes. Right? Do you hear this? It's the sound of silence.
3: Uh-huh.
2: No, not the song. It's my phone. 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
4: This is Richard Chu with Something to Chew On. It's curious to watch the hypocrisy of Senate Republicans interrogate Dr. Fauci, an 85-year-old career medical veteran who, by all measure, helped steer our country through one of the most dangerous public medical crises in years. But of course, every one of the GOP members of the Senate Homeland Security Committee and those in the GOP corporate media decided to show their political bias and stupidity by going all in and threatening Dr. Fauci with jail time. Time and all the rest, because he decided to exercise his right of using the Fifth Amendment. Newsflash, GOP hypocrites, your boy, Donald Trump, used this same right nearly 500 times in his New York fraud testimony. But you fools have short memories. So if Dr. Fauci needs to be in jail for his use, so does Donald Trump. 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

0: 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So hot, so humid. We're not used to humidity. I didn't even know it was illegal in California. Yeah, did you?
1: It's awful.
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1: Yes.
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0: 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In case you I forgot to mention the headline, Trump humiliated after Iran denies his claim of new peace talks.
1: Mm-hmm.
0: I mean, not that we would doubt him, right? Oh, he said it wasn't a plan. It's the parameters of a pastiche of a notion of a concept of a plan.
1: Sure. Yeah. An outline.
0: Yeah.
2: Putin says no.
0: Yeah. Iran says no. Spokesman stated during Monday press briefing that no talks are happening with the U.S. and Tehran has no plans to host or send delegations. Obviously not many Americans believe Trump anyway.
1: No. Did Iran say that? Did they actually say that?
0: Oh. I'm just reading headlines. Okay. Frangela, coming up. Stephanie Miller Show.
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6: AP News, I'm Marcela Sanchez. President Trump says new talks on the war with Iran will begin this afternoon. Earlier, Trump said Iran and Gulf allies Qatar, Saudi Arabia, and the United Arab Emirates had asked him to hold off on more strikes. He spoke with reporters yesterday.
7: They asked us, Iran specifically, but the other three said we really... I asked Saudi Arabia, the king. I said, the crown prince. I said, what would you rather do? Would you rather have us do this or not? They said, we would much prefer the deal.
6: The president added that a plan was in place for U.S. forces to carry out what he described as the biggest attack since World War II yesterday. In Idaho, police say the suspect in the fatal shooting at an In-N-Out restaurant died of a self-inflicted gunshot wound. Investigators believe 24-year-old Chad Williams acted alone during Saturday's shooting in Twin Falls. Four people died, including Williams, and seven others were injured. Phoenix Tailings sits at the center of a Pentagon push to break China's dominance over the critical minerals used in America's weapon systems and is working on a cleaner way to refine rare earth metals. Lisa Dwyer has more.
8: Anthony Belladon with Phoenix Tailings.
9: Historically, China has dominated the production of rare earths with up to 97% control over something called the refining stage.
8: Most U.S. mines are years away from reality, so extracting some of the needed elements from existing mine waste could help satisfy the growing demand.
9: These rare earths and critical minerals are used in applications such as electric motors for drones, missile systems, jet propulsion systems, and military capabilities such as tanks.
8: But even with a $500 million loan from the Pentagon to drastically expand the company's capacity, production won't happen overnight.
9: Freedom Facility will still take 14 to 18 months to get up and running at full capacity.
8: I'm Lisa Dwyer.
6: This is AP News. Singing star Ariana Grande is pulling out from a London stage musical slated for 2027, the AP's Charles de Ledesma reports.
2: 33-year-old Ariana Grande has pulled out of an upcoming stage musical in London, producers say, and plans to withdraw from public view for a break from the intense scrutiny she's facing. Grande had been due to star alongside her Wicked co-star Jonathan Bailey in a production of Stephen Sondheim's Sunday in the Park with George at the Barbican Theatre in London in 2027. Empire Street Productions said on Sunday that Grande will no longer be part of the production. A representative for Grande told People magazine that the singer will be taking a step back from visibility after she completes the Eternal Sunshine tour. I'm Charles de Ledesma.
6: More on this and other stories at apnews.com. I'm Marcela Sanchez, AP News.
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11: From the Weatherology Weather Center, I'm meteorologist Jennifer Wojcicki. We'll see mostly sunny skies here this afternoon with a high into the lower 80s. Winds out of the northeast around 5 to 10 miles per hour. And then for tonight, partly cloudy with a low near 63. By Tuesday, sunshine high around 83 degrees. Wednesday, a chance for showers and thunderstorms. Partial sunshine high around 82. That's your latest Chicago weather update.
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0: Bitcoin first launched, many in the crypto community genuinely couldn't believe it.
1: It was one of the craziest nights I've ever experienced in crypto, ever. Like, it was nuts because no one believed that it was real. Everyone thought it was a scam. Everyone thought that his account was hacked.
0: Okay, but as far as Trump's account getting hacked, how could you even tell? Remember, this is a man who has posted this depiction of himself taking a selfie with a lion. This one of him is the anime character Naruto. And this one of him walking with a distractingly ripped alien in handcuffs. Honestly, the only thing that will make me think Trump might have been hacked is if he suddenly posted a normal, coherent sentence without any randomly capitalized words.
2: Yes, those are the headlines. We wake up to Trump kisses Jesus and arrests aliens.
3: Yep.
2: In Looney Truth Social posting spree over the weekend. This is kind of every weekend. Oh, also, he combined his face with that of George Washington, President Washington, and another of him in the Revolutionary War. So everything's fine, and the president is completely mentally well. And we also wake up frequently to headlines like everyone agrees Mark Wayne Mullen sucks donkey butt. Trump White House staff reportedly frustrated with DHS Secretary Mark Wayne, Ricky Bobby, Colby Carrington, Mullen. Okay.
3: He sucks donkey butt.
2: Because we have all returned to eighth grade. We are a nation of Roman Gomez and Carol Fishers.
3: Whenever we mention Mark Wayne Mullen, we must mention that he sucks donkey butt. Now,
2: yes. Yeah. Well, it's required. It's just, it's journalism.
3: Yeah.
2: Look into it.
3: Yeah.
2: Okay. All right. So, because it's Monday and we're not annoyed at all, we got a To Whom It May Concern letter.
3: And it concerns absolutely nobody in this room.
2: Bill in Tampa would like a word. Bill in Tampa says, dear patriarch-supporting mama, please tell us why an anti-science Fauci-loving lunatic like you is also an anti-Zionist, pro-Semitic, Islamophobic, pro-Muslim, Palestinian-loving, homophobic lesbian. What kind of biscuit-loving, meat-eating, vegetarian, pescatarian nutbag puts frangela on every Friday and when you are clearly a racist white girl who loves JoJo from Jers? Well, you are wrong about everything, and Chris is right, to put it kindly. Also, why do you hate Mayor Bass? While continuing to give her a platform to spread her truth on your show, I am so confused. Thank you, Bill, for covering pretty much all that. Just a preview of all the hate mail I will receive this week for, various and sundry offenses. I apologize in advance for anybody
3: for anything
2: happen to piss off. Oh, it's a primary day tomorrow, so I'm going to piss someone off.
3: Oh, in Michigan. Oh, but yeah.
2: Oh, I got a hate letter for saying I don't care who wins. No. You must be for the person we're for, or you're...
3: I hope the Democrat wins.
2: Yes, there you go. How about that? Vote blue, no matter who. Okay, as we mentioned, sorry. That's for kind of every story, but this also. Trump made a case for moving forward with the anti-weaponization fund because Todd Lynch just said shutting it down, and so then Trump immediately contradicted. Even if Judge Jeanine says no, it was shoddy construction of the pool, and then he says no, it was vandals still.
3: Even if Todd Blanche says that he's going to shut it down, I don't trust him to shut it down.
2: So look, we have a man named Todd Blanche. He's outstanding in every way. You're not going to find a better person. Everyone agrees. Really, do you? Because it seems like you're having a little skosh bit of trouble getting him confirmed. Everyone agrees? Honestly, there's never been an attack on any group of people in this country, in my opinion.
3: It's not hyperbole.
2: I know Frangela will have no thoughts on that at all. But we'll ask them next hour.
3: They're here on a Monday? Is that legal?
2: Yes, it is now.
3: All right.
2: This would be reimbursement for the pain they suffered, and a lot of people like it. No, narrator, no one likes it. Polling is hugely against your slush fund. If they don't approve Todd, I'll put it back on the table. A lot of people like it. No, we do not like your slush fund. The Donald.

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3: Thank you, Rocky Mountain Mike.
4: Much better than J.G. Wentworth.
3: Robert in Montclair. Hey, Robert, welcome.
5: Hi, Stephanie.
3: Hi. Go ahead.
5: Can you hear me real
3: yes.
5: good?
3: Yes.
5: All right, guys. Actually, I'm on your driveway with a 10-foot ladder picking avocados.
3: Okay. Hi, I see you.
5: there you go. Now I got a really good one for you. You got to hear me out on this. If you can get, is Hunter still in town? Hunter Biden?
3: Oh, I don't know. Stop it, Christopher.
5: Is he staying with Moby?
3: I don't know.
5: Now here's what you got to do. This would be a really good show. You need to get Moby to tell Hunter that you're going to have Carol and Jody come down to the studio.
3: Oh, okay. I'll use Carol Burnett as bait. Okay. All right, Robert. Thank you. You don't know that he's been imbibing anything.
4: Hey, it's...
3: That's rude,
4: you know,
3: Chris.
4: What? That's
3: rude.
4: Why God invented the breakfast cocktail.
3: Okay. Much funnier in these particular times than stalking humor.
4: Yeah, that was a little disturbing.
3: I'm outside your door right now. Okay. Tell Moby. Yeah. Okay. Wow. That was just disturbing. You know what? I'm going to need I'm gonna need some hope now.
4: All right.
3: Seth, our homo of hope. Hello. Good morning.
4: I don't think Seth's been drinking this morning.
3: It's hard to say.
6: Hello, homos and millennials, Sam. Actually, that last caller, the part he missed was when he was outside your door, he should have been offering you some Harvey's Bristol cream.
3: Oh, yes.
6: And that would have made
3: yes.
6: the whole thing yes. work.
3: Yes.
6: Okay, getting back to Fauci, doesn't it seem like everyone has forgotten the week that Trump was whisked away to Walter Reed
3: mm-hmm.
6: and like at the height of COVID,
4: disappeared.
6: And then he came back and he was like all jaundiced and could barely stand. It was just like it seems like all the facts are just gone. They're just gone. And I want to recommend, someone recommended to me and I watched it. There's a documentary called Narcissist Playbook, and you go to narcissistplaybook.com.
3: Yeah,
6: it's an intense study in narcissism.
3: Yeah,
6: and it really, really helps you understand.
3: Yeah.
6: By the way, what's going on?
3: So, you know what he didn't take is horse paste. This is the first time we've had something like this in our history where all of the doctors and scientists and experts, right? I reached a conclusion, and then people were like, no, I'm just going to go on the internet. Nope, I think horse paste. That's what I think. And here's the thing. Ivermectin does work for some things, just not for COVID. People were just picking random things, right? What was the other thing they picked that also didn't work for COVID but became like the thing because I researched it myself. I went online and it's...
4: Apple cider vinegar with the mother still inside of it.
3: Okay, being liberal posts, Republican death rate from COVID were 15 to 43% higher after the vaccine was available, with no difference seen before the vaccine. This is one of the most influential and widely respected medical journals, known for publishing rigorous peer-reviewed research that shapes clinical practice. We talked to Dr. Redletter about this almost every week, about how the top... state 10 states or whatever were all Trump voting states that were dying at the right. highest rates. It's ridiculous. All right. Oh, they did. Oh, poor Daniel Dale. Did he have to fact check Bobby Jr.? CNN posts a scathing fact check ever immediately after Bobby Kenning's stunningly contentious interview with Dana Bash. He pushed medical misinformation. You don't say. In attempting to rewrite the history of U.S. COVID-19 response, Bobby Kennedy on Sunday pinned the blame for the pandemic lockdowns on Dr. Fauci while simultaneously reviving a string of debunked assertions or vaccines, RSV, and measles. Dr. Jha was on
4: uh-huh.
3: and said, he said what much of what Kennedy said just isn't true. It just factually is not true. He said this has been an issue that we've settled over and over again. There is zero link between vaccines and autism. He went on to say the truth is the last 2 years we've had more measles cases than the entire rest of the 21st century. The cases combined in the last two. And no, RSV did not come from any gain of function. function research. Oh, my God. It's just, I can't believe still that he's the head of Health and Human Services. And, okay. All right. Shirley in Alabama real quick. Hello, Shirley.
7: Hello.
3: Hello. Go ahead.
7: As I told your call screener, there are a few of us bluebies down here.
3: Okay.
4: Yes.
7: I wanted to know if you heard the story about the Central Command asking troops for unconditional ways to punish the Iranians.
4: I saw that. Saw that this morning.
3: I'm sorry, I missed it.
4: Yeah, the Pentagon has put out this this memo asking for unconventional ways to punish Iran.
3: Oh, for God's sake.
4: And so we're basically crowdsourcing
3: this
4: our war.
3: This has turned into improv now.
4: Yeah.
3: This is yes and, so yeah. Now it's our problem.
4: Yeah.
3: What would we call mean names? What have been the top suggestions so far? Really? This is on us now. We're the groundlings? Okay. Mm-hmm. All right. My friend Joy Reid on the COVID.
8: Trump behaved in the most irresponsible way of any president ever, and he lost that election. Let's just be clear, in 2020, because of his mishandling of the pandemic. That wasn't Fauci's fault. Donald Trump's, the amount of death Donald Trump presided over should have made him unelectable forever. But Americans are too stupid to remember, not all Americans, but at least his supporters are too damn stupid to remember who killed their family members.
3: Yeah. Oh, yeah, yeah. By the way, CB says, in case you were wondering, Senator Rand Paul obtained Dr. Fauci's pandemic-era personal diary. Mm-hmm. I was wondering that. From Bobby Kennedy, who revealed that his team spent 8 months recovering the records from 11 separate servers. Are you kidding me? Well, we have, as you said, exploding ass magma. We have measles. We have leprosy. That's what he spent time nosing around about another, you know, grown man's, like, private thoughts during a life once-in-a-lifetime pandemic. Uh-huh. It's just, I can't, you know what I'm going to need? I'm going to need some, let's see. Oh, I'm going to need my moment of Hunter. That's what I need. Thank you, please. My moment of Hunter Biden. Thank you.
9: So this whole Sleepy Joe thing and all that, if that's the standard, then why aren't we having a 25th Amendment right now? The man literally falls asleep in a room full of his entire cabinet, sitting behind the Resolute desk. And that is not an exaggeration or unfair. You literally can go back and look at the videotape of him with an entire cabinet speaking behind him, sitting in a chair, and he's sleeping. He's out.
3: You know, they have the This Is Your Moment of Zen. This is your moment of Hunter. Not looking at you. 18 minutes after the hour, we have Frangela. We're this close to Frangela. 18 minutes after the hour, this portion of the show brought to you by my Bristle Beauty Brush.
4: Oh.
3: So pretty.
4: Nice.
3: Pretty in pink. It's a pretty pale pink brush.
4: I saw it in those social media posts that you did.
3: I know, right? I'm telling you, that was always the hassle. You just got to try to pick all your hair out of there, and then it gets gunky.
4: Gunked with, like gel and...
3: Yes. Yeah. Oh, hair product.
4: Like mousse.
3: I'm just going to throw it in.
4: Does anybody use mousse anymore?
3: Yes.
4: Do they?
3: Yeah, some people do.
4: All right. Okay.
3: Anyway, and then you got to throw the whole brush out. Now, not anymore. 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

0: Oh, why looky there, those new gold statues. Have you seen that? Nah. Jonathan says, I predict it will soon be raining gold paint because there's no way they properly prepared the bronze statue to adhere to the gold paint. So that'll be another reflecting pool part two. Stansbury says, Representative Stansbury said, while you were over here trying to figure out how you're going to cover the rent and food, this guy was over there using $5.1 million in taxpayer money you paid into the system to cover these statues in 23-karat gold. There it is, the latest atrocity. All righty, Karen in Chicago, hello, good morning.
1: Hi, good morning. You played something from Ted Lieu regarding the Epstein files, and you know that there's likely things that have been taken out of the files.
2: Yep.
1: I really, really just hope that there are a group of Democrats that are ready to go with this stuff. And the thing that people, there is a chain of command. You know, Todd Blanche did what he did. We heard about these reports that there were people that were scrubbing the Epstein files and things like that. But at some point, those people that do not have the privilege and protection that are in that chain of command, they better start worrying because they're not going to have immunity. They're going to be the ones that are held responsible for this.
0: Yeah.
1: Absolute cover-up.
0: We have Kyle Kalinske. Yeah, he was talking about this as well. Thank you, Karen. Just one of many.
3: You know who's extreme? The people protecting the Epstein pedophiles. They're the extremists. You know who's extreme? The people waging eight new wars as they lie and say Trump has stopped eight wars. Those are the extremists. You know who's extreme? The people building concentration camps that ICE is using to shove immigrants in. The idea that Trump or the Republicans would be looked at as moderate is laughable at this point.
0: Yeah, absolutely. So Sherrilyn Ifill retweeted all this. This, what do you call it, Max Miller, Bernie Moreno stuff. Sherrilyn Ifill said, oh, my God, who are these people? She was retweeting Tobias Wolf. He said, I cannot confirm independently. I should make clear, but JFC, the Republican Party, is a cesspool right now. And if this is true and the reason he has not stood up to defend his daughter and granddaughter, it is reprehensible. He was retweeting, Ali San Marco said, this also explains why Max Miller texted Bernie Moreno this. Take this however you want. Everyone's going to get to know you better than your wife does. He wrote to Bernie Moreno, enjoy the ride, brother. I wouldn't have to do this if you could keep your lying daughter under control. So they're talking about why Bernie Moreno has been silent. In March 2024, the AP reported he used a work email to create a dating profile looking for gay sex. The community note there is the forensics conclusively proved the account was real, verified, and created by someone using Moreno's email login. I mean,
2: I don't think you could consider Grindr a dating profile.
0: Yeah. Well,
2: I mean,
0: but seriously, the cesspool is the right word. So he finally has come out and you know, said that, what do you call it, Max Miller should step down. And first of all, this was the most abuser video I've ever seen. Any woman that's ever been abused, he's like, oh, she made me dinner. So that means you're not a... Oh, my God. Do we have this? Mm-hmm. This is...
4: I'm not getting out of this race. Let me begin with the most painful accusation of all. I have never abused our daughter. I categorically...

0: abuser tactic. So,
1: it was also a really sweaty video. He seemed like super nervous, and like there were technical problems, especially at the beginning. Like there was like 2 minutes of silence where he was just kind of like looking back and forth, just sweating. There was and nothing was going on. It was the weirdest video to watch.
0: I mean, it really is like the classic. You better have dinner on the table, or. Anyway, so Bernie Moreno has finally spoken out about his son-in-law, Representative Max Miller, urging him to quit Congress. So I'll tell you what he said, but dear God. And he's the one that yelled at Dr. Fauci, who do you think you are?
1: Yeah.
0: 29 minutes after the hour, Stephanie Miller Show.

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1: From the Weatherology Weather Center, I'm meteorologist Jennifer Wojcicki. We'll see mostly sunny skies here this afternoon with a high into the lower 80s. Winds out of the northeast around 5 to 10 miles per hour. And then for tonight, partly cloudy with a low near 63. By Tuesday, sunshine, high around 83 degrees. Wednesday, a chance for showers and thunderstorms. Partial sunshine, high around 82. That's your latest Chicago weather update. Currently, it's 73.
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2: The contractors who did the initial work for the reflecting pool, are they to blame for the current condition, or is it
3: vandalism?
4: But it peeled off. Why? Why did that happen? Do you know?
5: It didn't peel off. There was vandalism. There was box cutters. There have been 7 arrests. There was people literally trying to destroy part of a monument. The reflecting pool is not just a pool on the mall. It is part of the Lincoln Memorial. And if anybody says that they're going to go and vandalize that, it's no different than if someone was throwing.
4: And you're 100% sure that what happened with the liner was vandalism. You can prove it.
5: Oh, yeah, absolutely can. And as we drain it, we've got all the photographs we can see. I mean, there's no possible way.
4: The photographs of a person or people cutting a 300 or 350 foot gash in the bottom of the reflecting pool?
5: Dana, I'm not sure why you and others in the media think that you want to keep trying to question whether or not.
6: Yeah, you journalists. With the questions.
7: How dare you?
6: The asking of news things. Yeah, Stuart, Stephen said, reflecting pool gate is getting to be Big Brother-like. Energy Secretary Burgum joins Trump's Big Brother side against the normally compliant DOJ. If Donald Trump says there were a dozen vandals and there's a gash 350 feet long in the pool, how many vandals were there and how long is the gash in the pool? So, Doug Burgum, is that doubling, tripling, or are we quadrupling down now?
7: I think we're quadrupling at this point.
6: He said the evidence is clear. Is it now? Some of these have actually been caught on camera. Really? So that would be weird that they would drop the indictment then if there would be, huh? We also provided the U.S. Attorney's Office expert and eyewitness testimony to the damage done by vandals and provided every piece of evidence they asked for in the requested time dealing with each area of damage of the pool. Intentional damage is done to the reflecting pool is no different than defacing any of our other national monuments. We won't back down to derange people who want to destroy, deface, or degrade our monuments. So Jeanine Pirro, let's just keep track of these. So she accused him of withholding evidence that the liner was improperly installed, which we all knew already. And then he said, no, she something. Okay.
7: Did Doug Burgum in that statement called Jeanine Pirro deranged also, since she...
6: Yeah, I don't think he did. Yes, I don't know. Someone said, want to bet Pirro gets canned in the next few days. I don't know what the betting pool is, but that's why I had to hurry up and tape my skit yesterday, just in case. Because you always got to check your phone to go like, oh.
7: I think she's getting one more chance.
6: Yeah, well, I think you're wrong. Senator John Kennedy said, the whole thing is a multiple vehicle pileup. Let me start with the president. The president says it was caused by vandals. I don't know whether he really believes that or it's part of his political messaging or he's just thinking out loud. Oh, he's just spitballing. Yeah. So that's okay. Sure. Yeah, that you totally should get indictments just on the president
7: spitballing,
6: pulling things out of his ass.
7: Yeah,
6: yeah, sure.
7: That's how our justice system works.
6: Yeah. Know. That's what Trump said. He said, my sense is. That's all you need now in court. Just his sense. His spidey sense tells him. Yeah. He said, you and I both know the president well. He exists loudly. Oh, yes.
7: Yes.
6: His whole presidency is loud noises. Loud noises. And I don't know what we're yelling about. That encapsulates the last 10 years, doesn't it?
7: I don't know where that is.
6: You don't? Loud noises from? Anchorman. Yeah. Okay. He exists loudly. And he grows anxious when he has an unexpressed thought. Oh, I see. So he just needs
7: to be held
6: hostage. Whatever he thinks at any given moment. Yeah, because God forbid he has an unexpressed. Yeah.
7: Loud noises. There you go.
6: Thank you.
7: We're being held hostage by his unexpressed thoughts.
6: By loud noises.
7: Okay.
6: Yeah. Yeah. I'm not saying he doesn't really believe it. I just don't know. But now the stakes are a lot higher for U.S. Attorney Pirro. You can't lie to a federal judge. If she can't prove her case, she was right to pull it back. Because if you fool around with a federal judge, you'll find out. Yeah, she's going to be disbarred. I agree with Glenn Kirshner. I mean, I have no clue. What did she show? Did she falsify evidence to the grand jury? Like, she had to show them something, right? Okay, I'm screaming at you.
7: I apologize. You're assaulting me with loud noises.
8: Loud noises!
9: It's under brick, loud noise.
7: Brick, that's okay. I do not.
6: It's like we've been in a really annoying AMR session for 10 years. We're just like, oh, stop.
7: AMSR?
6: Yeah.
7: Okay.
6: Whatever.
7: Not AMR.
6: Whatever.
7: AMR is something different.
6: Oh. Uh-oh. It's not dirty, is it?
7: Probably.
6: Okay. Anyway, he said, and so I don't know why she filed the suit without doing a full investigation. She says she relied on the Department of Interior. Yeah, isn't that weird? Remember how that was like a, remember, investigation first that goes and then indictment, even if you didn't go to law school, investigation and then,
7: anybody,
6: you know,
7: who's watched Law and Order knows this.
6: Evidence here, jury, is the evidence, and then indictment.
7: Hell, anybody goes, who's watched Divorce Court knows this.
6: Right. Okay. Wow. Let's go to Tracy in Mesa, Arizona. Hello, Tracy.
3: My wife and I both loved the Jeanine Pirro video yesterday. Oh, that was
6: thank
3: awesome.
6: You. Thank you very much. Thank you. Thank
3: also,
6: you.
3: So it, during Trump's presidencies, we've had a couple of examples of him describing historical or current events, which were actually him describing a movie scene.
6: Yes.
3: A scene that he had seen.
6: Like Sicario. Or, yeah.
3: So with regard to the fake, with the fraudulent election stuff, there was a Robin Williams movie called Man of the Year two years back where he was a comedian who ran for president and he won, but it turned out that there was a voting machine error.
6: Right.
3: So that kind of sounds to me like maybe Trump saw that movie and that's where the whole thing came
7: probably
3: from.
7: Probably. That's where all this sounds. This sounds familiar.
3: Yeah. This next one is a stretch, but with regard to Dr. Fauci and the vaccines and, you know, him being responsible for all these people dying, Frank Zappa wrote a musical back in the early 80s that he released the soundtrack album, but he never got the production done. It's called Thing Fish, and the premise is that the HIV virus was a government plot to rid the country of quote-unquote undesirables, mm-hmm. meaning gays and black people. And that, to me, almost sounds like they took the premise from that when they're accusing Dr. Fauci of all this stuff.
7: Yeah.
3: I know that was a stretch, but there you go.
6: I hear you.
7: Shades of that.
6: In a totally unrelated story, details resurfaced that Republican Senator Bernie Moreno used a work email to create a dating profile, quote, looking for young guys to have fun with, AP reported back in 2024. Have no idea if this is what Max Miller was threatening.
7: That sounds like it.
6: But so he finally came out and said...
7: Came out?
6: Oh, pardon me. That was a poor choice of words. He initially said, I don't know, when asked by a reporter if Miller was fit to stand for re-election. Sunday he finally went, because they had a back and forth. He said, as he has admitted privately, Max Miller needs serious psychological help. He's a danger to my daughter. I hold my breath every minute he has custody of my granddaughter. Well, once again, he's finally shamed into defending his daughter and granddaughter by who knows what. Right, political pressure, or anyway, what a cesspool of a party. Oh, in other gay news, by the way, I love this. Being a lesbian isn't a choice, but if it was, I would highly recommend it to all women. 10 out of 10 experience would do it again. Okay. I just mean these right-wing hypocrites, just, you know. Someone said if gay people can't get married because you don't like it, that means you can't have dessert because I'm on a diet. I don't like that analogy. Oh, one more legal point on the reflecting pool. Okay. I talked to, well, I asked Glenn about this.
7: Yeah.
6: Ann says, a minor point on the David Hearn dismissal. Pirro and her cadre of corrupt minions are moving to dismiss without prejudice. One, this is a blatant injustice. They admitted a crime didn't occur. They should dismiss with prejudice. Two, I hope that Hearn's attorneys use this as a reason to pull back the lid on the whole corrupt operation, the bogus grand jury, the national TV slander campaign. Everybody should get disbarred. Yeah, you can't just, there's got to be consequences, Chris. You can't just go, oops, oh, well, never mind. Right after you put someone through this. Mike in Detroit. Hi, Mike.
10: Hey, how you doing?
6: Good. Go ahead.
10: Just a quick comment. It kind of changed my mindset recently. Like everyone, I am really miserable about Trump's second term. But I was thinking about Fauci, and I realized, you know, sometimes when Trump's a virus, MAGA's a virus, sometimes that first vax doesn't work. You got to get the second shot. And his second term maybe is our second shot where we're just realizing, okay, the body's really ready to be done with this now. And you kind of see it in polling. So
6: we have to build up a herd immunity, I suppose.
7: Sure.
6: Right?
7: We could do that.
6: Yeah, because the last 10 years haven't been bad enough. There hasn't been enough loud noises.
8: Loud noises!
7: He was being Mixed Master Sam over there.
6: I don't even know what we're arguing about anymore. Hi, Laura. Laura in Virginia. Hello.
11: Hey, happy Monday, everybody.
6: Thank you.
11: I saw some information that, as usual, there's the very possible financial connection to the Trumps anhydrous big cushion testosterone. So in Don Jr. invested in a company called Enhanced Group, whose entire business model is selling testosterone injections. Then in April, the FDA moved and expanded testosterone therapy, removing restrictions that were decades old. In July, Bobby Jr. proposed further loosening the restrictions. And then suddenly on July 15th, Hegseth announces the policy. So the FDA clears the path, the Pentagon creates the demand, the Trump family invests in the company selling the product.
6: Laura, you're right. It is all one big grift, all of it. Here's Senator Murphy. This story, it's impossible for any story to get oxygen because there is so much corruption. But this is Senator Murphy.
12: Donald Trump just announced that he is setting up an insider trading information subscription service. If you pay Donald Trump $100,000 a month, he will give you early access to information about tariffs, early access to information about the Iran war, early access to information about what country he's bombing next. This is a criminal syndicate that he is running out in the open.
6: So I don't think that's gotten a ton of coverage. This one, as we've been talking all morning, Uriel says, in a court filing late Friday, Capital One Financial Corp told a Florida court it closed more than 300 Trump Organization accounts after a month-long anti-money laundering review. The disclosure marks the first time a bank has formally tied money laundering concerns to Trump's family businesses.
7: I haven't seen that anywhere.
6: Thank you.
7: I mean, you know, in my travels around the internet, in research and all that, I've seen it. But I haven't seen it reported on, like...
6: I know. That's what I mean. That's what they...
7: Dana Bash didn't spend a segment on it.
6: Well, it's like, you know, they flood the zone, which so much, like Steve Bannon says, that you just... It is. It's impossible to cover it all. Someone sent me this, and I... First of all, I love Nicole Sullivan from Mad TV, and I'm sure you've seen her in a bunch of other things. She is my tiny baby nephew, Paul's good friend. They went to Northwestern Theater together.
7: That's right.
6: And so at one point I was like, oh, your little college friend Nikki is Nicole Sullivan from Mad TV. And so she did my pilot with me for Oxygen Up, where she is adorable and hilarious. But oh my God, this was 30 years ago. I don't know if you remember. She did this character called Darlene McBride on Mad TV.
7: The country singer.
6: Yeah, oh my God, and the wig is like six times as big as her head, so you're missing the visual on this, but I mean...
7: I worked in country music 30 years ago, so
6: right.
7: I know...
6: But this predicted MAGA 30 years ago, that it was her Take Back America tour. Let's just hear a little. It's just...
13: Hi, I'm Darlene McBride. You know, I love this country the way it used to be. Simple-minded, with simple values for simple people. But then the big government, the Supreme Court, and those bleeding heart liberals just couldn't leave well enough alone. And now look at it. A big, ugly melting pot just boiling over on what used to be a nice, quiet stove. That's why I decided to launch my Take Back America tour across this great country. I'll be coming to a city near you, singing inspirational songs filled with traditional values. The Lord loves the NRA. He

0: nothing would be finer than to drop a bomb on China in the morning.
1: Anyway, I would love to play the whole thing, but it's just hilarious. It's something floating around social media, but oh my God, it really like dead on MAGA prediction, right? Yeah. In fact, they do her the map of her tour, and it's a swastika. She's going to, you know.
2: Yeah.
1: It's 48 minutes after the hour, this portion of the show brought to you by Vibrance. Look at my skin. Look at me, how glowy I am.
2: You are glowy.
1: Yeah. People say I look pretty in my Janine Farrow video, and I'm like, the point wasn't to look pretty.
2: You look pretty all the time, Stephanie.
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0: 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Don't forget, type in Stephanie. Leora says, fun fact, a blue whale's poop can weigh up to 500 pounds, making it the second biggest piece of in the world, just behind Donald Trump. We believe in science here. I did not know that. Did you know how much blue whale poop weighs?
1: I love it when we do the science stack.
0: Yeah. I blinded people with science. Tom says Iran would not be attacking water systems across the U.S. if Trump hadn't started his monumentally stupid war. Thank you. Kaya says, to be clear, the President of the United States is blaming Americans for a terrorist attack on America simply because it happened in a blue state.
1: Yep.
0: Okay. Oh, this is the one I was looking for, Chris. Oh. Thompson says, if gay people can't get married because of your religion, then you can't have dessert because I'm on a diet.
1: That's it.
0: Okay. I dare the Sky Evangelist to sit next to noted famous atheist Chris LaBoy.
1: She and I would have words.
0: There's a Sky Evangelist are torturing trapped passengers. Have you seen this story? Could you take your organ out for me? Thank you so much, Sam. Friendly Atheist reports, what is it about being in an enclosed space surrounded by people who can't escape that makes evangelical Christians even more insufferable than usual? There's now apparently an epidemic of Christians who get on planes and begin preaching when they know they finally have a captive audience.
1: Yep.
0: Evangelist Whitney Lynn, one of the more notorious culprits, even said as much in a recent TikTok post. I just love a captive audience.
1: So they're just doing it for the attention on TikTok.
0: Yeah, that's universal. I have my headphones in. Do not talk to me. In Whitney Lynn's latest stunt, it appears flight attendants finally reached a breaking point and ordered her off the plane as she screeched about free speech and demons and spiritual warfare. TikTok is being flooded by similar stunts. Other self-avoids sky evangelists. We got to run that. You know what? I dare you to do that to Frangela on a flight. I dare you to sit down next to Angela V. Shelton. Just dare you. And Frances is small but scrappy.
1: Oh, she's scrappy.
0: Yeah. She'll I've been in many a
1: she'll
0: bar
1: tackle
0: fight.
1: You at the knees and
0: oh, yeah.
1: bring you down.
0: Oh, she will cut you off at the knees, uh-huh. Absolutely. Okay, let's go to Richard in Wisconsin. Hello, Richard. Hi, Richard.
2: Hi, how are you doing?
0: Good. Go ahead.
2: I want to demonstrate how history can rhyme with itself. I love the poem Humpty Dumpty.
1: Okay. The pool Humpty Dumpty?
0: All right. You know what? It's just Monday sometimes, you know, we need a flushing of the phone lines because it's, you know.
1: They've been backed up all week.
0: Yeah, you know. Okay.
1: Greatest level.
0: Yes, have I mentioned that I believe children are the future? I have mentioned that. We need these. We need timeline cleansers. One-year-old Nehemiah Turner, have you seen this over social media? He's a little, look at him, a little African-American
1: little
0: kid.
1: Huh? Little tyke.
0: Yeah, he's a little tyke. He has spent over 100 hours reading to shelter dogs and cats in Jacksonville. He simply sits by their kennels and reads stories, hoping it helps them feel calmer while waiting for a home. One of his favorite dogs was adopted after almost 400 days. Quiet kindness like his is something we should all learn from. Oh, God, I needed that. Do you think children are the future? Or did Whitney Houston lie to us about that, too?
1: She lied. She lied about a lot of things.
0: Stop it.
1: Well, she did.
0: Maggie in Massachusetts.
1: She told us that she wasn't addicted to crack.
0: I will not have. Yes, because it's whack. I will not have Whitney Houston bashing. Hi, Maggie. Go ahead.
3: Forget all this stupid stuff. Chris, how is your hand? I see you're still in the place, and I hope it's getting better.
0: Aw, see, a little moment of kindness.
1: It's. I need surgery on it.
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9: AP News, I'm Marcela Sanchez. President Trump says new talks on the war with Iran will begin this afternoon. Earlier, Trump said Iran and Gulf allies Qatar, Saudi Arabia, and the United Arab Emirates had asked him to hold off on more strikes. He spoke with reporters yesterday.
10: They asked us, Iran specifically, but the other three said we really... I asked Saudi Arabia, the king. I said, the crown prince. I said, what would you rather do? Would you rather have us do this or not? They said, we would much prefer the deal.
9: The president added that a plan was in place for U.S. forces to carry out what he described as the biggest attack since World War II yesterday. In Idaho, police say the suspect in the fatal shooting at an In-N-Out restaurant died of a self-inflicted gunshot wound. Investigators believe 24-year-old Chad Williams acted alone during Saturday's shooting in Twin Falls. Four people died, including Williams, and seven others were injured. Phoenix Tailings sits at the center of a Pentagon push to break China's dominance over the critical minerals used in America's weapon systems and is working on a cleaner way to refine rare earth metals. Lisa Dwyer has more.
11: Anthony Belladon with Phoenix Tailings.
12: Historically, China has dominated the production of rare earths with up to 97% control over something called the refining stage.
11: Most U.S. mines are years away from reality, so extracting some of the needed elements from existing mine waste could help satisfy the growing demand.
12: These rare earths and critical minerals are used in applications such as electric motors for drones, missile systems, jet propulsion systems, and military capabilities such as tanks.
11: But even with a $500 million loan from the Pentagon to drastically expand the company's capacity, production won't happen overnight.
12: Freedom Facility will still take 14 to 18 months to get up and running at full capacity.
11: I'm Lisa Dwyer.
9: This is AP News. Singing star Ariana Grande is pulling out from a London stage musical slated for 2027, the AP's Charles de Ledesma reports.
13: 33-year-old Ariana Grande has pulled out of an upcoming stage musical in London, producers say, and plans to withdraw from public view for a break from the intense scrutiny she's facing. Grande had been due to star alongside her Wicked co-star Jonathan Bailey in a production of Stephen Sondheim's Sunday in the Park with George at the Barbican Theatre in London in 2027. Empire Street Productions said on Sunday that Grande will no longer be part of the production. A representative for Grande told People magazine that the singer will be taking a step back from visibility after she completes the Eternal Sunshine Tour. I'm Charles de Ledesma.
9: 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I'm Marcela Sanchez, AP News.
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15: From the Weatherology Weather Center, I'm meteorologist Jennifer Wojcicki. We'll see mostly sunny skies here this afternoon with a high into the lower 80s. Winds out of the northeast around 5 to 10 miles per hour. And then for tonight, partly cloudy with a low near 63. By Tuesday, sunshine high around 83 degrees. Wednesday, a chance for showers and thunderstorms. Partial sunshine high around 82. That's your latest Chicago weather update. Currently, it's 75.
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0: Unsurprisingly, the Trump coins then did exactly what meme coins tend to do. They initially skyrocketed in valuation, soaring so high that for a few hours, the Trumps and their business partners were sitting on at least $50 billion worth of it. But then inevitably, they crashed and hard. In fact, by the following December, Trump's coin was down 92% since its peak, while Melania was down 99%. Almost a complete wipeout in value. But Trump himself walked away with a $636 million payout.
1: Wow.
2: Oi, oi, oi. Okay.
1: And he said Melania because the Melania meme coin has a dollar sign in front of it, and so it looks like it's spelled Melania. They just didn't workshop that before they put it out.
2: Christopher, even as an atheist, you know that sometimes the Lord giveth and the Lord taketh away.
1: Yeah.
2: This is a Monday when the Lord giveth because we have Frangela on a Monday. You're welcome.

0: Hilarious.
1: I watched that over and over.
2: I sent you my Judge Jeanine bit because I said it wasn't the same without you. My favorite bit we ever did was Judge Jeanine interviewing Diamond and Silk.
1: That was very
2: one of good. Whom is no longer with us, but
0: yeah. No longer with
1: we
0: us.
1: We don't know which one, but
0: you know, we still don't. We know
1: it's a loss.
0: They trade off the halo, you know.
1: Yeah.
0: That's
1: no,
0: what they
1: it's
0: do.
1: A loss. Yeah.
2: Oh dear God. I don't even know where to start. Oh, by the way, we can start with reflecting pool nonsense, but also the slush fund. Trump said there is never. You know, the January 6th terrorists. There's never been an attack on any group of people in this country, in my opinion. This would be a reimbursement for the pain they suffered. Did you have any thoughts about...
3: We don't have reparations for black people, but
0: we
3: got reparations
0: for
3: this.
0: We can't...
3: Really?
0: Don't ever look at me cross-eyed when I say I'm screaming naked reparations, okay? I'm naked and screaming reparations.
3: I mean...
2: Yes, and he and also the J6 terrorists were the most persecuted people in our history. And I'm like, black people would like a word. Native Americans would like a word. Japanese...
0: Women?
2: Yes, would like
0: women,
2: a word.
3: You know, these people, this is the thing. Understand, I've never believed that any of that money, except like a million here, a million there, might go to like the big heads of the, you know, Enrico Denitario.
2: Yes. Yeah.
3: Uh-huh. Him.
2: Dance Fever guy, yeah.
3: Dance Fever guy who turned into a Nazi. Him. But it's always been my belief that Donald Trump would take the most of that money because he can't let money pass him by like that.
2: Yeah.
3: You know, he's got to get it. So that's a thing. And the thing he really cares about is the tax break.
2: Yeah.
0: Yep.
2: And
0: what did we just find out this weekend is that the reason that they got debanked, it wasn't a political reason. It was supposedly, allegedly, because they were money laundering.
2: Yeah. Yeah, and that's
0: over 300 different accounts.
2: And it's barely a story. I mean, it's just like, oh, okay, well, that's just another... Ay, ay, ay. Okay, can I say...
0: Jail all of them.
2: Yeah. No, I could... I had to text... I bothered you and Glenn Kirshner, you'll be happy to know, on Friday. Because the reflecting pool thing, I'm just like, what is that? Yeah. Like, why is she not disbarred, like, yesterday, right?
0: Thank you.
2: I mean, you're like, what evidence did she show to a grand jury to get an indictment?
3: Right? She lied. They 100% lied.
0: Did you see them replaying her, doing her press conference? She was like, we've got you.
2: Someone said, we all remember her spittle-flecked press conference.
0: Yes.
3: Dude, I think she did actually say, hold my beer, too.
0: She was, and I mean, feeling herself.
4: I got you.
0: We're just gonna prosecute.
4: That's right. No more wiring.
2: Frangela, I know you are two of the premier improv artists in the country, but I need you to know your lines. Francis, yours is what? And Angela, yours is, oh no. Okay, are you ready? And you can get the gasps ready as well. Chris has just handed me some breaking news. Cornyn and Tillis cave on confirming Blanche as Attorney General.
0: What?
3: Oh no.
2: Okay. You know, we're going to have to rehearse that.
5: Yeah, we'll workshop that.
3: Yeah. I thought Chris was going to say something.
5: No.
3: Oh, okay.
5: I just handed her the breaking news.
2: I have two of the best improv artists in the country.
3: Well, this is not improv. This is a script that you have not given us.
2: Okay.
5: True.
2: It's just Frangela expresses shock. It's just, you know, for the headline.
0: You know, I am convinced that you cannot be a senator in the Republican Party if they don't have anything to hang over your head.
2: They're not even in the Republican Party anymore. They're leaving.
5: Yeah, they're leaving.
3: It's not by choice. That's what kills me. Not by choice. And they still look.
0: And not fast enough.
3: Like.
2: Yeah.
3: Come on, you guys.
2: Yeah. I mean, and also, as Chris said earlier, like, I don't trust them. Do you?
3: They're absolutely going to do it. The slush fund is gone, the tax things, whatever.
2: I mean, this reflecting pool thing. Trump just contradicted Pirro. Like, you don't know. Todd Branch will do anything. He'll rebring this indictment, I would imagine.
3: Of course he will. They will be giving people, mostly Trump, that money. Because he always says it. He suffered more than anyone.
2: Yes.
3: He is the oldest pain, the fattest pain, the most... unattractive, smelly pain.
2: Yes.
0: Yeah.
2: Yeah.
0: Yeah.
2: Yeah.
0: And I just just want to just touch when, you know, you were talking about the crypto moment. That is called, in the crypto biz, a rug pull, okay?
2: Yeah.
0: What Trump and Melania did to the American public. What the President of the United States,
3: while in office,
0: put his name on a piece of cryptocurrency, said, put his stamp of approval on something.
2: Yeah.
0: Encouraged Americans to invest in it, and then pocketed their money.
3: Yes.
1: Well, the pyramids.
2: You know, and Malcolm Nance said to us, stop calling it grifting. It's stealing. He's outright stealing.
3: Yeah.
2: But I said, well, it's both. I mean, he's still grifting off his morons, you know, but he also is just outright stealing from the taxpayers, from the Treasury, name it.
3: Where the peace board money? Where's the peace board money?
2: Where's the Venezuela
0: money?
2: Thank you. Speaking of money, can I thank the person that put up a graph, the Trump effect? Just when Biden left office, gas $3.13 a gallon, gas today $4.59. Let's scroll down to beef, $5.50 a pound when Biden left office, $8.49 a pound now. Just on and on and on. And
3: it's not about the price of
2: eggs. Thank you. This is what Daryl said. He said, this is when you know that it was never about the price of eggs or Biden being old. It was about the racism, sexism, crudeness, violence, nationalism, fear of the other, and image over substance that Trump displayed. His supporters will take those aspects any day of the week over the price of a gallon of gas. I mean,
3: yep. They think it's worth it. It is worth it for their white ethno state. We really have to understand that a third of this country is terrible. Just terrible. And stop making excuses for them. They are choosing racism. They are choosing misogyny. They are not choosing the economy. They are not choosing what's in their own individual interest.
0: No.
3: They're choosing whiteness.
0: And this economy that we're dealing with right now, I want everybody to understand we're in the good part.
3: Yeah, it's not even.
0: This is the good part. This is,
3: you have,
0: you know,
3: some illusions.
0: They're doing
3: right now.
0: They had to interfere with the Korean stock market 42 times this year. Okay?
2: Mm-hmm.
0: They got pictures of Scott Bessent writing down, I need to give $10 billion in yen to Japan. We are crushing this world economy that we live in.
2: Yeah. Yeah. Here is Kamala Harris, who, as I mentioned, was right about absolutely everything, and it's all on tape. Okay.
6: We have a president of the United States taking America into a war the people didn't ask for, spending billions of dollars without paying attention to the people right here in America who are losing their health coverage every single day because of policies that they're pushing to pay for a tax cut for the richest people in the country.
2: Amen. One more. My president.
6: You know, he's now talking about this deal. You know, the deal would basically be what Barack Obama got, that he pulled us out of.
0: Yep.
6: And, you know, I think that it is important to not be a conspiracist, but at the same time, you can listen to what people are saying and wonder, is it just a full-on distraction from the things he can't handle or has not handled?
2: Is this how ridiculous it's gotten? Ron posts, is this an Iran is begging for a deal day, or I'm going to bomb them at levels never seen since World War II day? Sometimes it's hard to keep up. I mean, we were at total annihilation, canceled the total annihilation. We're negotiating. Iran says, no, we're not. Contradicts him immediately.
0: Yeah, we have parameters of a deal,
2: of a petition of notions. Yes,
3: that's right.
2: Yeah, he
3: said completely.
2: Was this yesterday? Well, this is obviously irrelevant. Like seconds after
5: it.
2: You know, you remember Mission Impossible? Remember the old TV show? Remember that this tape will self-destruct in 5 seconds? Isn't that like anything he says is pretty much?
5: Yeah,
2: it self-destructs in like 5 seconds. It's something totally different, so it's hard to even, like, you know. This is why it was like, we need to hurry up, you know, 17 mimosas in. I'm like, we got to tape this Judge Jeanine thing now, because she could be, you know, S-canned by like 5 minutes.
3: Dude.
2: He said the USA is locked and loaded, ready to go against the Islamic Republic of Iran, levels of military strength and power not seen since World War II. Despite this, we've just been asked by Iran and other Middle Eastern countries to hold off on any attacks in the perimeters. Perimeters of a deal? He meant parameters.
5: Whatever.
2: Perimeters of a deal have been agreed to. This would include the immediate, complete, total opening of the Hormuz Strait. Oh, which he capitalized, and maybe he hadn't thought of that before. Maybe that's why they didn't do it, because he didn't capitalize it. An end to Iran's nuclear threat. Right. The black guy did that. Based on this request, I've agreed for the future benefit of the world and otherwise, likewise, the survival of a successful and prosperous Iran to cancel the attack subject to being able to rapidly make a deal. Get to work, everybody, and get it done. Thank you for your attention to this matter.
3: It's just insane to me. And this is really about, you know, if you want to know what day it is it a bomb them into extinction,
2: right,
3: or is
2: right.
3: it a
2: or it's canceled.
3: We got a deal day? Yeah. Is you check with his stockbroker.
2: Yeah.
0: Exactly. Yeah. And can we also discuss the fact that they're selling $100,000 per month to companies access to his Truth Social post before they go up so that they can key into the market.
2: Right.
0: What are we doing?
2: Oh, by the way, the everybody get it done thing. What is the thing now? He's asking us for suggestions. And I think as America's premier improv artist, you should be patriotic enough to. He's asking for our suggestions for how to punish Iran.
5: To annoy Iran.
3: Oh, yeah. I know what would really annoy them is if you went into space. If you just left. They would be devastated if you. Whatever way you choose to leave, I don't want to.
2: Okay.
3: You know.
2: All right. Liberal helpers.
5: Yeah, there was.
3: I think you just shutting up and going away.
2: Yeah, we're just doing a big yes and now. Just now, it's on us how to.
3: Yes. Yeah.
5: There was a cartoon where a cat. Launched himself into space by sitting on a tee and swinging a golf club and hitting himself into space.
2: Oh,
5: maybe he could do that.
2: All right.
3: Let's try.
2: Fair enough.
3: I know he's got golf clubs. Let's try.
5: Yeah. I don't need to buy any extra equipment or anything.
3: I'll do it.
2: Okay. Now, see? Helper. Again, an extra helping of it. Liberal helper. All right, fine. 20 minutes after the hour, this portion of the show brought to you by Home Title Lock. I see you over there. I see you side-eyeing my title.
5: Yeah.
2: Title theft, it's a thing.
5: Uh-huh.
2: Your equity is the target. Homeowners,
5: listen
2: up.
5: You have a
2: pool. What? How else can I do a reflecting pool bit?
5: Yeah, exactly.
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0: is the, yeah.
1: Stephanie Miller.
0: Yeah, touch me. Do it. Reach out.
2: Reach out and touch.
0: Yeah, why not? Yeah, let's do it. Speaking of Jesus, Frangela, have you seen this Sky Evangelists are torturing trapped passengers? I dare them to sit next to Frangela.
3: Let me tell you what's not happening. I'm going to give you a come-to-Jesus moment. Mm-hmm.
4: You will
3: I'm going to show you the light
4: you
3: and the
4: not.
3: Truth and the way.
4: She will show you. She will take you there.
0: I warn them, do not sit next to Angela Shelton, but also Frances, though small, super scrappy man. She'll come at your knees. You won't know what hit you.
3: You won't know.
4: That's what I'm saying.
3: You won't know.
0: Listen, Holy Roller.
4: You can kiss everything below that thigh. Goodbye.
3: Okay, and let's tell the truth. I'm going to be asleep before they even start talking.
4: No, I'm going to have to wake her up to get her angry about it.
3: Okay.
4: I'm going to have to wake her up.
2: I have
4: and
2: the
4: then
2: extra...
4: we're going to discover how long can you open the door for?
2: Yeah.
4: When you're in the air. Let's see.
2: I have the extra noise-canceling headphones just in case that happens.
0: Yes.
4: Mm-hmm. That is a stop-the-flight emergency land situation, as far as I'm concerned.
3: No, you won't need to be rehomed, okay?
0: We have speculated, speaking of that, that this is the week that Elaine Chao will be playing the guitar like the girl in Airplane and knock Mitch's tube out. Uh-huh. What'll be, she be singing?
2: There is only one river. There is only one sea. And Joyce Boulafont snapping along in the background.
0: And then, boop, oh, Mitch is gone. Okay. Yes, MJ said, have Mitch's next of kin been advised that he's going to die this week? this is ridiculous.
2: Oh, yeah, the deadline is this week, isn't it?
0: Yes.
3: That's right.
0: Yes.
3: Yeah.
0: Yes.
3: Which I can't, I was just saying this to my husband, to play along and to be a spouse and play along with that, I find that says so much about
4: her. It really
3: her.
4: Does.
0: So many people
4: it
0: need to go to jail
3: everything.
0: For so many things. It's hard to...
4: How do they do it? Like, how do you sit there and do this to your husband? Like, I'm
3: thank
4: like,
3: you. Thank you.
4: What?
0: Yeah.
3: What?
0: Jared says the midterms are this simple. Biden and Democrats inherited a poorly managed pandemic, massive job loss, and a ruined economy from Trump in 2021. They added jobs every month. The pandemic recovery went better than in peer nations, and by 2024, the U.S. economy was dubbed the envy of the world and was so strong it improved the entire global outlook. That was what Republicans and Trump inherited.
4: Yeah, it's also what a bunch of rich, wealthy Democrats decided wasn't good enough to be president again.
0: Yeah.
3: Yeah, George Clooney. Like, I will never watch or approve of that man again.
0: Did you have to? Well, you know what you need to do? Put in your spank bank is Hunter Biden talking about George Clooney. You're going to love it.
4: Oh, my God, it's awesome.
0: He's like, I can think he's a great guy and, you know, great in movies and like his movies and still say, that guy.
4: Yeah, 100%.
0: So here's the thing about the midterms. Kristen says, when Elon Musk says he's giving $100 million in upcoming elections, and Lori said it is so much more than the money. I mean...

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1: From the Weatherology Weather Center, I'm meteorologist Jennifer Wojcicki. We'll see mostly sunny skies here this afternoon with a high into the lower 80s. Winds out of the northeast around 5 to 10 miles per hour. And then for tonight, partly cloudy with a low near 63. By Tuesday, sunshine high around 83 degrees. Wednesday, a chance for showers and thunderstorms. Partial sunshine high around 82. That's your latest Chicago weather update. Currently, it's 77.
2: I'm Dr. Anthony Lazowitz, and this is Climate Connections. As climate change brings more extreme heat to the Boston area, some residents' homes may become swelteringly hot. Julia Nasser of the Metropolitan Area Planning Council, a public agency, says many buildings in the city were designed for the cooler climate Boston had in the past.
3: The buildings were built for winters, and so they're really good at retaining heat, which is particularly problematic in the summers. They're not built with cooling or proper ventilation.
2: But she says cool roofs could help. Cool roofs are covered in reflective coatings or other materials that limit how much heat the roof absorbs from the sun. This helps both the building and the surrounding area stay cooler.
3: And, you know, it makes running your ACs or fans easier, and so you're also kind of saving money on your energy bills. So it's really like a great holistic solution.
2: Nasser's group has created an online assessment where owners, roofers, and others can enter information like a roof slope and materials to determine how suitable it is to convert to a cool roof. They also released a map to help residents and public officials find buildings in the Boston area that could benefit from cool roofs. 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
8: Trickle-down economics is not a theory. It is theft. They have been stealing the wealth that we all created. It's why everything sucks right now. We have an affordability crisis because we have a corruption crisis. We don't have a government of, by, and for the people. Things would be different if we did. We have a government of, by, and for the billionaires.
9: Yep, I think that is resonating. Talarico.

0: So in Texas, Texas has officially shifted from toss-up to tilt Democrat for the first time this cycle. I mean, that is big news, right?
1: It is.
2: Yeah. And it just goes to show the heavy lift we have had to do as Democrats to get people back to the side of sanity, which is insane to me.
1: How bad it had to get.
0: Right.
1: For anybody to even consider it. You know, this inability to vote for somebody based on what party they're affiliated with is like really... It's shocking to me how serious people, intelligent people, people I thought of as intelligent, have said, well, I just can't vote for a Democrat. Like, why not? Like, I don't understand.
0: I mean, we've literally, but I mean, to his point, we've literally gotten to the point where none of us can afford effing anything, and we're watching just ourselves be robbed blind. As you always say, it's a smash and grab, and we're watching it. I mean, as you said, Francis, earlier, the sitting president of the United States got his accounts closed for money laundering, and it's barely news. I mean,
2: it's barely news.
0: Right.
1: Money laundering.
2: 300 accounts.
1: The man
2: money laundering
1: with human traffickers.
0: Right.
2: Thank you. And the fact that we're talking about, thank you for bringing up Andrew Tate, okay?
0: Yeah.
2: And his, you know, and his son being friends with Andrew Tate. Like, all these human traffickers, they just happen to be friends?
0: Right.
1: Yeah.
0: Right.
2: They just happen to be friends?
1: I'm one in the international human trafficking, child trafficking sector. I have no friends.
0: Zero. That amount would be zero. By the way, I don't know if you saw these latest gold statues we've been talking about all morning.
1: Oh, yeah.
0: And Gene says, sorry, no, you can't have health care. The Mad King needs to coat everything he sees in gold leaf because he is a fucking moron. I mean, it just always feels French Revolution-y, doesn't it? It's
1: like,
0: he's got to have ballroom and, you know, a bribe jet and whatever. And the rest of us are like at the gas station going, holy crap, right?
2: And I don't understand why they don't understand that. Do you really need it to get violent in this country?
1: Yes,
2: you
1: they
2: need
1: do.
2: People, do you need people to be so hungry and without hope that they feel pitchforky?
1: Yeah, they do. Because then he gets to turn his private army against us, which is what he really wants. What his bloodlust really wants.
0: That is my new favorite term is pitchforky. We are feeling
1: pitchforky.
0: Because Angela, sometimes feel stabby, but pitchforky
1: that's righteous stabby.
0: Right,
1: that's stabby with a principle.
2: Yeah. That's the group has decided we're gonna work as one.
0: Can you can you also be torchy if you are pitchforky?
2: You can be torchy.
0: Yeah.
1: I think they go together like pieces.
0: Let's change the name of the show to Torchy and Pitchforky in the Morning.
3: Who's torchy?
0: That didn't be me.
3: You're torching.
0: Yeah, I get top billing. Yeah,
1: okay.
0: Sure. Okay. Carly says the United States currently has the highest inflation rate in the G7, despite the fact that the majority of the G7 has been hit harder by the Strait of Hormuz closures, and yet the GOP is still trying to act like Trump and his policies are some sort of economic genius. They're having a hard time selling that, aren't they? I mean, all these poll numbers. Terrible, terrible, terrible. CNN data guru says Trump is heading towards an electoral black hole. But yeah, I'm with you, Angela. I can't believe what it's taken. I'm like, dear God.
1: And there's still one poll.
0: Leprosy's back.
1: I mean, people start getting polio. It's insane.
2: We've got botulism in baby food.
0: Yeah.
2: For the second time during this administration.
0: This one. Strom says, despite his own FBI and CISA investigating Iranian hackers for targeting 30 Minnesota water plants, Trump can publicly dismiss federal intelligence to attack state leaders. Instead, I blame it on Minnesota. Governor Tim Walz didn't hold back, pointing out Trump knows who's responsible, arguing that DOGE-led budget cuts to CISA have gutted the national cyber defenses, leaving critical infrastructure exposed while the White House deflects blame. I mean, and someone followed up and said, right now I'm not asking a lot. I would just like a president who, when the nation faces a cyber attack, actually defends this country against our enemies rather than using the opportunity to deny intelligence reports so he can launch childish, petty attacks against a political opponent. The fact that Trump defended Iran and then attacked Minnesota Governor Tim Walz after an Iranian cyber attack is one of the many reasons I say he's completely unfit to be president. And also, as I've said from day one, for Angela, a traitor. As Malcolm Nance has said from day one,
1: he
0: illegally installed by Russia, a traitor, stood next to Putin and said, I believe Putin and not our intelligence.
1: This is the thing. I believe that we need to get our minds around the fact that Project 2025 did get a read over, a proofread from Putin. Okay? Like, that right. Their marching orders are all this is intertwined. What is Elon doing? He's doing his marching orders.
0: Right.
1: You know, like, they are absolutely foreign agents at this point, in my opinion.
0: Yeah. Yeah. I mean, you know, part of the Russian disinformation was COVID disinformation.
1: But we got to drag Dr. Fauci, the hero, the legend, got to drag him in front of these fools.
0: Yeah. Someone said, I think it backfired, Frangela. I don't know what you think.
1: Yes.
0: Someone said if one good thing comes from all this attempted witch hunt of Dr. Fauci is that we're all being reminded of how breathtakingly stupid conservatives were about COVID.
1: Right. Yeah, absolutely. And still are.
2: And you know what? And what I recognize, when I was listening to some of this witch hunt, what I recognize is this. We all live in different communities,
1: yeah.
2: right? But for those of us who live in major metropolis, you know, metropolitan places, this was, I mean, and that's a city or a town of a few hundred thousand, you know, a million or more, right?
0: Yeah.
2: That we come in contact with people, we all needed advice on how to stay alive. For yeah. people who were living in smaller communities and felt like, well, why was the government coming down on us? That's because you live in podunk nowhere.
0: Yeah.
2: Okay?
0: Mm-hmm. Yeah.
2: And we need it.
0: I mean, and you forget stuff because I think we were so traumatized, we've actually tried to forget the trauma that was COVID in our lives. Rohan said, note that Fox News required all employees who wanted to go into the studio office during 2020 and 2021 to get the COVID vaccine and present proof of vaccination and boosters. I worked for Fox at the time. The hypocrisy of them enforcing this and then going on air to trash the vaccine drove me nuts. I mean, the fact that we're being forced to relive this, it's just insane.
1: Yeah, and it's not for any productive reason. It's not to understand how the things that were mishandled, or how we could be more helpful to the CDC. It's simply about punishing somebody to distract everyone they hope, trying to gin up that, you know, that red meat for their audience. Like, oh, they like this. Yeah. They like this. Trust me, they'll drag Hillary back in before November.
0: Oh, yeah.
2: Right.
1: This is all about distraction from the fact that they are stealing from us in the wars.
2: That's right. Are you mad? Are you mad that your business went under during COVID? Here's Dr. Fauci as your straw man to attack. Are you angry because you had to take care of your kids and your kids were out of school during COVID? Here's Fauci to be angry with.
0: Yeah.
2: That's what it is.
0: And Dylan said Anthony Fauci is better than I am because if Bernie Moreno had screamed, "Who the do you think you are?" at me, I would very calmly have said, "The top infectious disease expert in the nation. Thank you very much." And meanwhile, this Bernie Moreno, Max Miller story?
2: Ooh.
0: Oh, my God. So, Ali San Marcos said, this is why Bernie Moreno's been silent. In March 2024, the AP reported that he used a work email to create a dating profile looking for gay sex. Max Miller has some dirt on him. And Rick Wilson said, the MAGA pink mafia strikes again. Which, by the way, something else Hunter Biden's been talking about, right? Just spilling all the tea.
1: I mean, this family, you see why he kept quiet, right? Because it's like, but I was sitting here going, that's your daughter. Your daughter and your granddaughter, and you don't have anything to say?
0: Yeah. Hunter Biden is his dad's anger translator, and I love it. It's true. Obama needed one, and now Biden has one as well. Yeah, it's almost hard to get your mind around the hypocrisy and the corruption every single day, right? I mean, it's...
1: The thoroughness with which they are just dragging money out of every corner of this country is amazing.
2: I mean, squeezing
1: us.
2: Dry.
1: Coming and going.
0: And it's exhausting, but we have to resist the gaslighting and the rewriting of history, whether it's stuff that's on tape like January 6th or that Dr. Fauci killed a million of us or this reflecting pool. We just replayed Doug Burgum, saying when Dana Bad, this is back when, said it peeled off. Why did that happen? It didn't peel off. There was vandalism. There was back cutters. There have been 7 arrests. And Kara Swisher said, as I previously said, Doug Burgum lied here like a rug, needs to apologize to all those falsely accused and harassed by the government in order to keep an addled old man happy. Long after he's gone, the shame of the supplicancy will endure for this exhausting chode.
3: And he's not going to apologize. He doubled down this morning.
0: They quadrupled down. Burgum and Trump. Right?
1: Yeah. Yeah. 100%.
2: That's what I'm going to tell you something. This is why I appreciated Judge Jeanine writing down on paper saying there was no, she literally said it, there was no vandalism. Okay? Yeah. No one took a box cutter, and she wrote it down and said, no one took a box cutter to this. This is poor installation.
0: Mm-hmm. Yeah. Yeah.
2: That's the truth that is happening in the American courts, no matter what they are saying out here in these streets.
1: But these courts need to hold people responsible for that. That is malicious prosecution.
2: That's what I mean.
1: It's absolutely actionable on the part of the judge and the Bar Association.
0: First of all, she has no reputation left to save, and I don't see how she gets out of this without being disbarred and or fired.
1: I mean, do it now. I'm trying to understand. The courts, they stop right at actually punishing the illegality. Right there. They're like, I'm all right. Again, we're on strongly worded opinions, and I appreciate them, especially when they're in the form of judgments. Yeah. But I need to see some action, because if I pulled this garbage, right? Where would I be?
2: Yeah. Well, you'd be working for, Taylor Farms? Mm. I just found out that they use prison chain gangs for our lettuce. That's where your lettuce is coming from. Okay? Yeah. Inmates.
0: Yeah.
1: So now I got to turn to Taco Bell for information before the government.
0: Yeah.
1: Come on. Now.
0: Yeah. Now, Frangela, this might be episode 6,343 of My Taste in Women Might Be Somewhat Suspect.
4: Oh, God.
0: I just said I thought Sophie Cunningham was hot last week. I don't watch the WNBA. I've never been to a game. I didn't realize. I was like, oh, she seems hot and whatever. Oh, my God. Did I step in it again, Frangela?
4: Yeah, you did.
0: Shelley says, the Minnesota Lynx coach wearing a shirt that says trans kids belong while playing against Sophie Cunningham is a total boss move. Yep. Good for her.
1: People dig their own graves. Why do they do that?
0: Well, I don't...
1: What are you talking about?
0: Yeah. Well, she goes out at... First of all, there is no middle of the road these days. We are in the existential moral crisis of our time. So she tried to go, I'm not MAGA Barbie, I'm in the middle.
1: You can't be in the middle with Nazis, boo. That's not how it works.
0: Right, but also then, there isn't one trans player in the WNBA. Why do you have to say anything?
1: She's being tortured by them, Stephanie.
2: Yeah.
0: So now,
2: she wanted it to be clear what her position is.
1: That's right. Congratulations.
2: And when it wasn't received well, then let's soften that position.
0: Right.
1: But it's the same position. Who asked you? I'm trying to understand why you think this is your job.
0: Right. No, exactly. And so then the other thing that happened, Seattle Storm owners Celeste Keaton was fined by the WA and suspended from her team's next 5 home games following an incident involving a pair of Sophie Cunningham fans. The incident reportedly occurred. The two women wearing shirts for a brand advocating against the inclusion of transgender women in women's sports held up signs saying, we love you, Sophie. Thank you, Sophie, for speaking up for girls while sitting courtside for the Fever game. And so after the game, the pair recounted that a woman, the Storm owner, whatever, confronted them and said they were effing insane. The Storm released a statement from majority owner apologizing for the incident. I love this part, though. Everyone who attends a Storm game deserves to feel welcome. We remain committed to creating an inclusive environment where every fan is treated with respect. I guess except for trans girls.
1: Except for trans.
0: Right?
1: Yeah.
0: Right.
1: I can't. This is what I have to wonder: are white people just really bored?
4: I think they're just
1: not have enough to do. I think you're absolutely right.
2: Yeah, they ain't got enough laundry.
1: Mind your business. what are you doing in other people's panties?
0: And can I ask a weird question? Has any girl ever been assaulted by a trans girl in a locker room?
1: I've never heard. Ridiculous.
0: I'm like, what? Protecting girls. And first of all, man is the party of, you know, a child rapist and wife abuser or whatever. What do you mean protect women?
2: I mean, why every Christian youth pastor? Why everyone?
1: Hello.
2: Every single one, it seems like.
1: Right. It does seem that
0: right.
1: way.
0: Yeah. Only we just, do one a day, right?
3: Mm-hmm.
0: Yeah.
1: I just, it for me, I look at this and I'm like, what can we do? Do we need to do like a Hobbies for White People?
0: Is knitting not enough?
1: I mean, maybe it has to be, you know what, maybe cosplay.
2: Yeah, LARPing.
1: Yeah, LARPing.
0: Let's find some busy work for white people. That will be our
1: project.
0: That's
1: what I'm saying.
0: Yeah.
1: Okay. Don't they have floorboards to dust? Like, I'm just like, something to pumice.
0: 40,
1: you know,
3: something to pumice.
0: 49 minutes.
1: I know they need moisturizer.
0: You got pitchforking.
1: You put lotion on.
0: You got pitchforking and torching to do. Let's, you know.
1: We're going to make a list.
0: All right. 49 minutes after the hour, this portion of the show brought to you by Bristle Beauty. And I got to love my brush.
2: Yeah.
0: Who's the pretty girl in the window there? 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

0: Hey, did you hear that? 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
12: What you want?

0: Yeah, it is the Stephanie Miller Show Mondays with Frangela. Have we lost our minds? What is happening?
1: Well, we don't get them on Friday. So.
0: I know, yeah. I know. So everybody's just don't pre-panic.
1: Right.
0: All right, we front-loaded Frangela for you.
1: Yeah, we're banking up Frangela.
0: All right. So, Frang, I'm sure you know Nicole Sullivan of Mad TV and other. She's did my pilot at Oxygen. She's a good friend of my nephew's. But, oh, my God, I had seen this all over social media. I don't know if you remember her Darlene McBride country singer character. But this was 30 years ago. Her take, you know, that basically predicted MAGA, her Take Back America tour. I just got to play a little for you.
2: Hi, I'm Darlene McBride. You know, I love this country the way it used to be. Simple-minded with simple values for simple people. But then the big government, the Supreme Court, and those bleeding heart liberals just couldn't leave well enough alone. And now look at it. A big, ugly melting pot just boiling over on what used to be a nice, quiet stove. That's why I decided to launch my Take Back America tour across this great country. I'll be coming to a city near you singing inspirational songs filled with traditional values. The Lord loves the NRA, he told me.

Mr. Negro, but I'd like to ask you a question. What's so bad about the back of the bus? You still gotta see like the red.

0: Okay.
1: That is so awesome. Did you know that Francis thought the song Magic Bus that they were saying back of the bus?
2: Back of the bus.
1: And I was like, you think it's a, why would they do a song that's pro-segregation? Like, that's a happy segregate, like.
2: They were singing about it. I didn't know.
3: To your point about how many, for Trump just revealed what was already here, you know, obviously, you know, when you say how many terrible people are in the country, how many terrible racist people are, unfortunately.
4: Trump made it okay to be terrible in the open.
2: Yeah, there was a point, you see, that she was doing satire. Mm-hmm. What they have done has, they have taken what we used to satirize and made it reality.
1: Yeah. That is why you can't satirize it.
3: May I recommend a good ear cleaning? Because also the person you thought said Porch Monkey said Chipotle. And there's a lot of stories, and you just need to maybe a little flushy. Yes. We love you, Frangela.
4: Subscribe to their
3: YouTube channel.
1: Thank you.
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7: AP News, I'm Ed Donahue. Two GOP senators who threatened to block Acting Attorney General Todd Blanche's nomination for the permanent job say they will now advance the nomination. The AP's Sagar Magani is at the White House.
8: The impasse was over plans to create a $1.8 billion fund to compensate Trump allies who claimed wrongful prosecution. For weeks, Blanche told lawmakers it was dead.
9: There is no weaponization fund.
8: But Republicans Tom Tillis and John Cornyn wanted that in writing. Last night, Blanche issued an order formally rescinding the fund, just hours after President Trump told reporters he still likes the idea of paying backers prosecuted after the Capitol riot.
10: This would be a reimbursement for the pain that they suffered. A lot of people like it.
8: Sagar Magani at the White House.
7: The mayor of Spokane, Washington, Lisa Brown, says the city and the region is not out of the woods yet.
11: We pull together here when things are tough, and we're doing that. Although the fires are not out yet.
7: Wildfires have forced 60,000 people to evacuate in the Spokane area. At least 600 homes, businesses, and other structures have been destroyed. Weather conditions are expected to improve today for firefighters. Water-dropping planes tackled a major wildfire in Greece, while firefighters in France worked to stabilize a big fire there. The UK recorded its driest July in nearly two centuries. A federal judge ruled the Department of Homeland Security can proceed with building a border wall through a levee system in a small town in Texas. A regional official says Russian planes dropped powerful glide bombs on Zaporizhia in Ukraine, killing one person. Ukrainian drone debris killed six people in Russia, and three people died in Ukraine's attack on the illegally annexed Crimea. President Trump announced new talks to wind down the war in Iran are getting underway today, but Iran says that's not true. This is AP News.
12: I'm Seth Sutel, and this is Markets in a Minute. Oil prices are falling and helping to calm Wall Street's worries about inflation. The S&P 500 jumped 1.1% in the first hour of trading Monday. That's even though several big chip companies, including AMD and Micron, turned lower. The Dow rose 627 points. That's about 1.2%. The Nasdaq Composite rose 1.5%. Brent crude fell 5% to about $83 a barrel. That was welcome news for airlines and other companies with big fuel bills. bills to pay. United Airlines climbed 7%. Treasury yields moved lower in the bond market. The yield on the 10-year Treasury fell to 4.68%. Seth Soutelle, New York.
7: Canada's second-largest airline, WestJet, agreed to a tentative agreement with flight attendants, an end to strike that led to hundreds of flight cancellations and thousands of stranded passengers. WestJet canceled almost 500 flights yesterday. I'm Ed Donahue, AP News.
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9: From the Weatherology Weather Center, I'm meteorologist Jennifer Wojcicki. We'll see mostly sunny skies here this afternoon with a high into the lower 80s. Winds out of the northeast around 5 to 10 miles per hour. And then for tonight, partly cloudy with a low near 63. By Tuesday, sunshine, high around 83 degrees. Wednesday, a chance for showers and thunderstorms. Partial sunshine, high around 82. That's your latest Chicago weather update. Currently, it's 79.
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13: I'm Dr. Anthony Lazarowitz, and this is Climate Connections. As climate change brings more extreme heat to the Boston area, some residents' homes may become swelteringly hot. Julia Nasser of the Metropolitan Area Planning Council, a public agency, says many buildings in the city were designed for the cooler climate Boston had in the past.
14: The buildings were built for winters, and so they're really good at retaining heat, which is particularly problematic in the summers. They're not built with cooling or proper ventilation.
13: But she says cool roofs could help. Cool roofs are covered in reflective coatings or other materials that limit how much heat the roof absorbs from the sun. This helps both the building and the surrounding area stay cooler.
14: And, you know, it makes running your ACs or fans easier, and so you're also kind of saving money on your energy bills. 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
13: Nasser's group has created an online assessment where owners, roofers, and others can enter information like a roof slope and materials to determine how suitable it is to convert to a cool roof. 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Nasser hopes these tools help make cool roofs more widespread so people can stay safe from the heat. 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
21: Hey, top of the Monday to you. It's a brand new week. A lot going on. There's a lot going on. Today is the last day that Andy Beshear can call a special election in Kentucky that might open the door for Thomas Massie to run for the seat that Mitch McConnell has. Keep an eye on this. I'll keep you up to date. I frankly don't expect anything to happen. I think, you know, tomorrow will be the day that McConnell reveals his actual situation. Also, killing unions, the greatest political heist in American history. We'll talk about that in just a moment. And did a bank just flag Trump for money laundering? Yeah. Mm-hmm. And is Bob Kennedy building the next big lie? All that in the first hour. In the second hour of our program, Dean Obidala, my colleague on SiriusXM, is going to drop by. Trump's Iran war dangerously escalated this week, but corporate media barely covers it. And what's in the chapter on that report on the 2024 election that the Democratic Party left out, apparently? And also, why are Democrats whispering about climate change? In the third hour of our program, Alex Lawson's going to drop by, the president of Social Security Works. What the F is going on with Medicare Part D? Also, a racist alert. Trump puts a price tag on visiting America if you're from a majority black or brown country. And did two Republicans just kill Trump's slush fund and hand him $100 million? Yeah, sure looks like it. And it's amazing. The Washington Post literally did not even mention the fact that Trump doesn't have to pay the IRS $100 million he's owed them for almost 20 years now under this deal that Cornyn and Tillis are going to go along with, and they're going to confirm Todd Blanche, and he can just put it back into place. I'll give you the details on that in the third hour of the program. But the bottom line, the big headline should be on all the media, Trump gets to keep his $100 million. And instead, it's, oh, Blanche puts it in writing, even though putting it in writing doesn't make it legal. It's wild. I'll give you all the details in the third hour of the program. But my daily take today, the article to start our program with, as it were, is killing unions, the greatest political heist in American history. And the main point that I wanted to make here, I on Sunday I published another chapter from my book, Who Killed the American Dream? And it details, you know, the state of play in America right now versus the 1980s when Reagan was sworn into office in January of 1981. Houses in 1981 cost three times the average annual paycheck in America. Today, houses cost 10 times the average individual paycheck in America, which obviously has provoked an affordability crisis around housing. That was the decade, the 1980s, when productivity stopped tracking wages, or wages stopped tracking productivity, actually. For a century before that, as the Industrial Revolution made workers more and more productive with automation and assembly lines and all that kind of stuff, workers' pay grew with their productivity. As companies became more profitable, a share of that profit was shared with their workers. This was because there were unions. In the 80s, when Reagan destroyed the unions, that ended. Today, if the workers were paid based on their productivity the way that they were in 1980, all the way back to like the 1880s, you know, for 100 years, if workers were paid like that, the average worker in America would be making $100,000 a year. Also, the minimum wage today, if it had simply kept up with inflation since 1964, would be almost $15, about twice what it is right now. So, you know, 45 years of Reaganomics have literally cut wages in half, right across the board, which is why, you know, we used to be two-thirds of us in the middle class. Now it's 41% of us, and it takes two paychecks instead of one. And back then, you know, when Reagan was sworn into office, drugs were cheap. Hospital and health insurance companies were required to be nonprofits. College was cheap or free. And because anti-monopoly laws were being enforced until Reagan stopped that in 83, both suburban malls and downtown Main Streets were filled with local family-owned businesses. Now, all of this went away because of one thing, and that is Republicans coming into power. So how, you know, specifically, you know, Reagan, Bush, and Trump. Okay, so, you know, here we are. And how did these guys get power? Well, they got power because they were able to outspend Democrats to a certain extent. And why was that? And also, what happened inside the Democratic Party? Well, what happened was, with Harry Truman's run for president, these are the Democrats, Harry Truman's run for president, Jack Kennedy's run for president, Lyndon Johnson's run for president, Jimmy Carter's run for president, every single one of them was primarily or largely financed by the unions. Because a third of us had union jobs. That's one-third of the American workforce. That's tens of millions of people. We're paying union dues every month or with every paycheck. And those union dues were in part supporting Democratic candidates. So Reagan got the smart idea, or actually it was the Heritage Foundation. They had this thing. It was their 1981 version of Project 2025. It was called a Mandate for Leadership. And what the Mandate for Leadership said to Ronald Reagan was, and it was delivered to him the day he was inaugurated, said, when you become president, you need to kill the unions, because the unions are what funds the Democratic Party. And if you can kill the unions, then the Democrats will have no way to go. There's no place for them to get money. And it was true. And Reagan did it. I mean, when he came into office, it was we had 33, 34, 35% unionization. And when him and Bush left office 12 years later, we were down to 11% unionization in the private sector. There was just no more union money. And so in 1992, when Bill Clinton was, you know, wanted to run for president, he went to the unions and they said, "We're sorry, we don't have any money. We're fighting for our lives." And so Clinton had to come up with something else. And what he came up with was the third way, the New Democrats, which meant we will take money from big corporations. We're just going to do the clean corporations. We'll go with insurance companies and banks and computer companies and internet companies rather than the old dirty industries that the Republicans love, like coal mining and oil refining and chemical making and bomb making. And that was when the Democratic Party embraced neoliberalism. And, you know, and Clinton signed NAFTA and, you know, the rest is history. But the one big variable here that forced Clinton into neoliberalism was the death of the unions. And part of Clinton's adoption of neoliberalism, and Obama's as well, was to not give unions back to American workers. They had opportunities to pass the equivalent of the PRO Act or, you know, card check. In fact, there was a lot of discussion about it. But they chose not to do it. Presumably because their donors didn't want them to, because now they're taking money from big companies like Amazon that hates unions. So, you know, here we are. The bottom line is that Reagan's strategy of destroying the unions to defund the Democratic Party actually worked. And continues to work literally to this day. And this now has become one of the big points of cleavage between genuinely progressive Democrats who are saying we need to bring back unions and the corporate Democrats who say, Amazon wouldn't be happy about that. Starbucks wouldn't like it. You know, McDonald's would be unhappy. Let's just leave things as they are. Which is why it's really important that all of us, when we speak to our Democratic elected officials, tell them that we want the unions back. Because without the unions, you're not going to have a middle class. Going all the way back to the 14th century Renaissance, it was always unions that built a middle class. Always. And without unions, you'll have a middle class, but it's never going to be more than half of the people. We need our unions back.
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5: You know, Karen, one of the things that I've said before, I learned this way back in the day when I was a lifeguard, that you save the people that are closest to you. Boat tips over. Don't try to save the one that's screaming the loudest, that's the furthest away, because you'll end up going past the people that are more easily savable, that can actually help you save more people. And it stayed with me. That I learned that when I was 16 years old. It stayed with me to this day. And that's kind of how, and I've said it before on this show, that's the thing I think we have to kind of embrace right now, continually, when it comes to growing the party, getting the party back in the right order, getting those voters off the bench, is making sure that we're saving the ones that are closest to us one by one. You talk about it a lot. Michelle Pelletier talks about it a lot in terms of one person at a time. And here's the thing, if all of us are saving one person at a time, look at what we got. I mean, it's pretty badass when we do it that way, don't you think?
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0: 21 minutes past the hour. So Capital One, you know, it's a big bank, and Trump Organization used to do business with it. And in the summer of 2021, after Trump left office, after, you know, trying his little January 6th thing, that summer, Capital Bank said, or Capital One said to Trump and his family and his entities, we're not going to do business with you anymore because our security department has flagged you as doing money laundering. Now, keep in mind, Trump has spent decades taking cash from foreign oligarchs and autocrats, particularly Russian oligarchs, and using that cash, they come into the United States with a pile of cash, a suitcase full of money. They buy an apartment building or a condo, you know, or whatever from Trump. And then they turn around and sell that. And when they sell it, you've got legitimate money. It's money laundering. And then they just claim that, hey. And Capital One identified this. But Uday and Kuse, in particular Kuse, Eric Trump seems to be very involved in this, sued Capital One, saying the only reason you canceled us was because you are woke and you're upset because of January 6th. And so Capital One had to defend themselves, and in court, they just came out and said, here's the proof. They said the closures were the results of months of analysis, and a careful review by Capital One's AML team, anti-money laundering team, in accordance with bank policies and regulatory guidance. So I find it amazing that one of the nation's largest banks just came out in a public sworn statement under oath, speaking to a court, just came out and said the president's company was committing crimes. The crime of money laundering is a crime. You can go to prison for it. You lose everything. All your money gets frozen. I mean, money laundering is a huge, big deal. And they just, and then the bank just accused the president and his company and his son of doing it. And nobody's even talking about this. Can you imagine if a bank had accused Barack Obama of engaging in a felony? We're talking like a 20-year felony here. Multiple times. Nobody's even talking about it. Just like nobody's talking about the fact that under this deal that Todd Blanche made with Cornyn and Tillis, Trump no longer has to pay the IRS $100 million that they busted him for back, 15 years ago, in 2015, I believe it was, when he claimed the same deduction for his Chicago property twice. Again, tax fraud, a crime, a federal felony. Meanwhile, CNN, Dana Bash had Bob Kennedy on her show over the weekend on State of the Union. And what was astonishing was, number one, that she was actually willing to push back against, this guy, who is not a doctor. He has absolutely no medical training. And he was saying, well, you're not a doctor. She's like, well, you're not either. And he was trying to claim that the measles epidemic that we have in the United States, we have the worst measles outcome right now that we've had in like 25, 30 years. Measles was actually declared gone from the United States back 15 years ago. It's back. And Kennedy was like, well, we're not as bad as other countries. Mexico's a lot worse. Well, I mean, that's why Claudia Sheinbaum announced this year that starting next year, Mexico is going to have a single-payer healthcare system and everybody in Mexico is going to have healthcare so that they can immunize everybody and stop the measles, among other things. But Bob Kennedy, he just blew a bunch of lies at her. And so Dana had Dr. Ashish Jha on afterwards, who worked, for the CDC at one point. And he said, there was a lot of information the Secretary Kennedy said that just isn't true, just factually not true. On measles, Dr. Jha said, the truth is, in the last 2 years, we've had more measles cases than the entire rest of the 21st century. The cases combined, more cases combined than the last two. And he points out that this all began after the Trump administration stopped actively promoting vaccines. and this whole gain of function research. Well, even Jha himself said, well, it's possible COVID was a lab leak out of Wuhan. It's, you know, that was their favorite conspiracy theory, and it may be true. But RSV didn't come out of gain of function research. And, you know, this is controversial, but this isn't something that we were involved in. I mean, it's not. And even if it was, I mean, again, it hasn't been documented, but, you know, Fauci or Kennedy running around saying that the COVID vaccine is the most dangerous vaccine ever created, and cutting $500 million in funding, if my recollection about the amount is correct, I fact check that, but a lot of money for funding for these mRNA vaccines, which can literally, I mean, now we've got the ability, the technology to create vaccines against cancer or some kinds of cancer. And we just killed all the funding for it because Kennedy thinks mRNA stuff is like, you know what, altering your gene. It's crazy stuff. It's just crazy stuff. So Bob Kennedy finally gets called out on national television. It's a good thing.
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0: So what's on your mind? I'll pick up your calls on the other side of the break. Stay with us.

0: 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The morbidly rich who bought our government are counting on you to sit this thing out. Don't give them the satisfaction. The Harbin Report is free to join, and it's where our community goes to see what they're really doing. Every day, I connect the dots that they don't want connected. From the Powell Memo to Citizens United to the checkpoints and surveillance machinery that's going up right now. But this isn't a lecture. It's a fight. And you're not in it alone. Thousands of us are already here, reading, arguing, organizing, and fighting like our children's future depends on it. Because it does. We refuse to be spectators while democracy gets sold off piece by piece. Free means free. HartmanReport.com. No paywall, no catch. Come stand with us and let's take this country back together. That's Hartman Report. Hartman with 2 N's at the end. 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Check it out.
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3: From the Weatherology Weather Center, I'm meteorologist Jennifer Wojcicki. We'll see mostly sunny skies here this afternoon with a high into the lower 80s. Winds out of the northeast around 5 to 10 miles per hour. And then for tonight, partly cloudy with a low near 63. By Tuesday, sunshine high around 83 degrees. Wednesday, a chance for showers and thunderstorms. Partial sunshine high around 82. That's your latest Chicago weather update. Currently, it's 79.
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0: 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Check it out. Welcome back. 34 minutes past the hour. Breaking news, the new Prime Minister of Hungary, the guy who has replaced Viktor Orban, just announced that if Netanyahu enters Hungary, he will be arrested. Hey, how about that? The world is waking up. So what's on your mind today? Susie in Willits, California. Hey, Susie, what's up?
1: Greetings, Tom.
0: Hey.
1: I'm pretty excited. I made a donation, and it's one of those times when they doubled it.

0: and I got your book, your signed book.
1: Oh, sweet.
0: Killed the American Dream.
1: Yeah.
0: The greatest political... I haven't been able to read it, but I really like that you had a study guide in there.
1: Yeah. No, I'm glad.
0: I know I'm going to like the book, but at any rate, I'm just excited about that. But the thing I called about was the reflection pool.
1: Mm-hmm.
0: And how impatient he is that he had to hastily put that blue paint there and not. And then you had all those callers call in saying, that was wrong. That's not how you do it.
1: Mm-hmm.
0: And so, at any rate, it's like he can never take responsibility for anything. And I know men like that that just blame everybody.
1: Mm-hmm.
0: It's everyone else's fault, but it's never mine.
1: Yeah.
0: And it's just...
1: Well, beyond that, this whole reflecting pool thing was part of, you know, I mean, Trump is supposed to be president of the United States. He should be dealing with real problems. You got people who can't, you know, you got 10 million Americans who are losing their health insurance in another, you know, three or four months here because of the big, beautiful bill. You've got Americans who can't afford housing. We've got a genuine housing crisis in America. You've got a measles epidemic that is exploding. You've got Ebola coming out of Africa. Excuse me. There's all these very, very real problems. But what is Donald Trump interested in? He wants to put gold all over the White House, and he wants to redecorate Washington, D.C. I mean, this is a guy who is far more interested in playing interior, or in this case, exterior decorator, than he is in being president of the United States. And it's just, it's a real tragedy. So, yeah, I'm with you.
0: Well, the thing is that if a man or anyone cannot take responsibility for their actions, they're not a man.
1: Yeah, well, he had to, you know, he had to give that contract to a guy who was a donor to him. You know?
0: They have low intelligence and, you know, like the kind that, I have a really bad temper. And it's like, no, you don't have a bad temper. You just allow yourself to have a bad temper.
1: Yeah, yeah, yeah, and not very bright at that. Susie, thank you. Well said. Dave in Federal Way, Washington. Hey, Dave, what's on your mind today?
2: Hey, not too much, Tom. Yeah, basically, you've been talking about what I want to talk about in a way. The mainstream media, the corporate media, they're normalizing crazy now.
1: Mm-hmm.
2: And to be quite honest with you, it affects the consulting class. And... it affects us all, really. We all just start normalizing crazy. I mean, there's some sane people out there, like, you know, like yourself and others that bring up these important topics rather than, you know, the president playing interior, exterior decorator. But, you know, the thing is this war in Iran, this, you know, they're playing games with Russia and Iran both, and they're trying to establish a new normal. And frankly, the new normal is just not tenable. It's just not tenable. Something's going to end up happening that's going to spark World War III. And, even if the clerical regime in Tehran, let's call it that, even if they surrendered today, capitulated totally, it would actually be a worse outcome. And this isn't just my opinion. I know Americans don't like to talk about religion, and I appreciate that. But here's the deal. You don't have to. Look at what happened with the Taliban. The Taliban is not a group in Afghanistan. Taliban is an ism that stretches throughout the region, really. It's Talibanism. It goes way into Pakistan and other countries. And here's the thing. In Iran, it's Velayatism, right? That's what they call it.
1: Yeah, isn't the Taliban Sunni?
2: Yeah. But then here's the thing, Tom. Here's the thing. I know, without getting into too much details. All right. In America, we don't really look at Islam. We look at it more as a political party. And there are aspects of it that are political, but it is definitely a religion. And if the clerical regime in Iran fled, they would rule from afar. They would gain so much legitimacy. It would be unbelievable to us. And the Taliban did the same thing. They ruled from Quetta in Pakistan. Yeah. The regime in Iran would even be more lethal and worse. It would be a nightmare beyond belief. So basically, what Trump and these muttonheads in his regime have done have really set us up for a new normal that, like I said before, I frankly don't think is tenable.
1: Yeah, I agree with your analysis, Dave. Thank you very much for sharing that. Elaine in Ocala, Florida. Hey, Elaine, what's on your mind today?
3: Hello, nice to hear from you today.
1: Back at you.
3: I have a question. Thank you. I have a question about the realistic viability of co-ops as a financial and business structure for middle class renovation, and that includes scientific funding. That includes medical care models. That includes trying to reverse engineer the sort of thing that happened with the evidence-free attack on Dr. Fauci due to, evidence-free organizations that have no, they're just financial organizations that have no medical training, and also the RFK.
1: What does that have to do with co-ops?
3: The funding of medicine, the funding of research, scientific research, because I myself work in scientific research, and there are different funding models that we use to finance it. And what tends to happen is that when people are working in scientific research and they get funded by specific funding bodies, they end up with a person looking over their shoulder and telling them what the results of the scientific experiment should be. I agree. And so I'm just wondering, what is your opinion about different, the co-op financial structure, the strengths and weaknesses of it, and also the realistic viability of it in today's climate? There might be resistance, but it also might be effective,
1: I get it. Co-ops are businesses that are owned by their employees or their customers, by and large. And, it's a great business model. Louise and I have started a bunch of businesses in our lives, and two of the businesses that we started, we sold to our employees. So they essentially became co-ops when we left. But we always started, when we started a business, the thing that we knew was from having done it, since I was 17 years old, is that, the first year or two that you start and run a business, you literally don't take a paycheck. I mean, you just work your ass off. And, you hope that on the tail end of this, you make that money back by being able to sell it. You can't do that with a co-op. You can't sell a co-op. You start a co-op. And so I tip my hat to people who start co-ops, because I know how much work goes into building a business, and they don't walk away with anything like Louise and I did. I mean, at least we walked away with a few bucks. We've retired five times, in our marriage, and for at least a year each time. And it was because we were able to sell the businesses that we started. So I love co-ops. I'm a member of a co-op. We've patronized co-ops whenever possible. But I also acknowledge that it takes a special kind of person, a real altruistic person, or a person who is already financially secure to start a co-op and to build co-ops as opposed to building small businesses. Whether that business is a research business or a pharmaceutical business or a local travel agency or something. So,
3: thank you. Thank you.
1: Okay, thanks a lot, Elaine. Tyrone in Harlem, New York. Hey, Tyrone, what's on your mind today?
4: Hey, Tom. I know I don't have that much time. What I was telling your call taker is, do we have a Roosevelt, somebody in the Democratic Party that you see that will be someone that will be willing to break some eggs to make an omelet? We got these people that go along and get along. Joe Biden was good, but he also was cautious. And the fact that he was cautious in trying to follow the laws and the rules of the country.
1: I don't think it was that. I think it was that he was inarticulate. He was not able to communicate in an era that demands constant communication, and that's where Trump has done really well. But continue your thoughts here.
4: Yeah, he also disregards because Trump also disregarded the laws and the rules of the country. He didn't care about that. The most radical thing Biden did was the loans. Mm-hmm. When he did the loans and he didn't have the okay to do it. But this guy just shot over everything. That's what's going on in this country. We're going to have to break some eggs. And we're going to have to do some stuff that is not presidential.
1: Right. I see a couple people who could do that, Tyrone. I think John Ossoff, I think AOC, Alexandria Ocasio-Cortez, I think J.B. Pritzker. Those three, in my mind, are probably the most likely potential presidential candidates who could assume a Franklin Roosevelt kind of role. Who do you see?
4: I was thinking about Pritzker also. AOC, the problem with the AOC scenario is the chauvinistic attitude of this country.
1: You're afraid she's not electable because she's female.
4: And she may get elected, but she same thing with Kamala Harris. She would have got a lot of pushback against her on the male-dominated both sides. Yeah. You know, it's not ladylike for you to do this, that, and the other thing.
1: Yeah.
4: I think I hope not.
1: I mean, even Mexico has elected a woman as a president. they're far more chauvinistic than we are.
4: We may actually elect her, but we may try to tie her hand because a woman is not supposed to do this, that, and the other thing. You know,
1: I get that notion. Yeah.
4: You know, so I think that's where that.
1: I think the bigger obstacle she's going to come up against is that she's just a member of the House of Representatives. Almost every president we've ever had, there have been two exceptions, has either come out of the Senate or out of a governor's office, because those are like major power positions. And the governor's office is an executive office, too, as the presidency is. Only Garfield and John Quincy Adams moved from the House of Representatives into the White House. So it's a real challenge because people in the House of Representatives are viewed as kind of junior legislators. You know? I mean, there's 400 of them, right? So I think that's going to be a bigger challenge for her than being female. But we'll see. I would support her in a heartbeat, Tyrone, I got to run.
4: Absolutely.
1: Yeah, I got to run. Thank you. Good talking to you. I'll be right back with more of your calls in just a minute. Stay with us.
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1: Occupying the media 3 hours a day, 5 days a week, right here. We'll be right back.

0: You were promised something. Work hard, play by the rules, and you'd own a home, raise a family, retire with dignity. I mean, that was the deal, right? It was called the American dream. So what happened to it? Well, here's the truth nobody told you. It didn't die, it was killed. And we know who did it, when they did it, and how they got away with it for almost 150 years. It starts with a lie buried in a court case way back in 1886, and it runs straight through Ronald Reagan and his administration. And it's still robbing you blind right now. This wasn't bad luck. It was a crime. Who killed the American dream? The greatest political crime ever told is the new book by me, Tom Hartman. It's available at fine bookstores everywhere. It's time that you knew who did it. Who killed the American dream? The greatest political crime ever told. By Tom Hartman.
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4: Stephanie Miller here. 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
0: 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Paul in Woodinville, Washington. Hey, Paul, what's up?
9: Yeah, Tom, I think what we need is a Federal Officers AWOL Act.
0: Hmm.
9: It will cover all federal officers.
0: With regard to Mitch McConnell?
9: Well, with regard to... With respect to anybody. I mean, before him, there was this Republican representative from somewhere in the East who didn't show up to work for 4 months.
0: Yeah, Tom somebody earlier. Yeah, I remember.
9: Yeah, and then he showed up and said that just before the 4th of July and said that if you can't afford ribeye and lobster for your Independence Day celebration, maybe you don't work as hard as I do. After he's been AWOL for 4 months.
0: Okay.
9: So,
0: and this is a guy who votes against paid leave, by the way.
9: Yeah. Well, the thing is, whether Mitch McConnell is alive or not at this point, this is still a fraud perpetrated on the American people.
0: Mm-hmm.
9: It's for political purposes. I guarantee you, at this point, if he's alive, he's never returning to Congress. So I would propose this. Some general and other lawyers can figure this out, but if you do not report to your office within 30 days that you are required to legally give legal proof or legal evidence that you are still living, at least have your lawyer certify that you are still living, what your condition is, your whereabouts, and how you can be contacted for some way to certify it. And that's the penalty of perjury, and that anybody who, this would carry criminal penalties if it's falsified, because this is, the Congress has the right, has the power to set criminal penalties and set pass laws for the protection of the federal government. And that's what this is. We have really no idea what's happened to Mitch McConnell. And that's a fraud. Because people are saying he's just sick and he's in the
0: Why
9: hospital.
0: Why not just tie it to the existing laws, Paul? Why not pass a law that says that federal officials have to conform with paid leave laws that are already on the books?
9: Okay. I don't know what those laws are. I don't know exactly what
0: to the best of my knowledge, at the federal level, if we have one, it's very, very weak. I mean, you have to comply with this with the, you know, from the state you represent or something like that. Although most states don't have, or most of your red states anyway, do not have laws that define paid leave.
9: Well, but I'm saying that this should be a federal law because these are federal officers.
0: But they're also federal lawmakers. That's why I'm saying this would incentivize them to make appropriate laws.
9: Yeah, but if what you're saying, if there are existing laws, they have obviously been broken by now.
0: Yeah.
9: And also, as you have said, they are obviously very weak because, well, you know, let me look at this. So we have to have some way. This has been used for political purposes, which, you know, it's Occam's razor, Tom. You know that.
0: Mm-hmm.
9: What appears to be true is likely the truth. So, to avoid this, the governor appoint a special election, and we're going to find out, oh, tomorrow or next or Wednesday or sometime this week, oh, darn, Senator McConnell was doing so well, and he just happened to pass away from complications of something that we won't have to tell you. Well, you know what? That's BS. And this is the same stuff. And it's so ironic that, not ironic, but it's fitting that it's Mitch McConnell who is the stonewaller in the appointment of, you know, justice of the Supreme Court when Antonin Scalia died. And you know what? At that point, Obama should have just done what Bashir should have done. He should have just appointed somebody.
0: Yeah, no, I agree. I absolutely agree. And in the meantime, McConnell has recently started voting against Trump, which raises some interesting questions if you want to go down the Alex Jones road here. Paul, thank you for the call. It's great to hear from you. It's, we're hitting the top of the hour. On the other side of the break, my buddy Dino Obidala is going to drop by his thoughts on events of the day. Stick around.
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16: AP News. I'm Ed Donahue. Two Republican senators, John Cornyn of Texas and Tom Tillis of North Carolina, who threatened to block Acting Attorney General Todd Blanche's bid to lead the Justice Department, say they will vote to advance his nomination, ending an impasse over plans to create a fund to compensate allies of President Trump. Blanche issued an order officially rescinding the fund. President Trump spoke last night on Air Force One.
17: In my opinion, maybe one is one group that was attacked violently and viciously, like these people were attacked. And this would be a reimbursement for the pain that they suffered. A lot of people like it. If they don't approve Todd, I put it back on the table. A lot of people like it.
16: The document released by Blanche also limits the scope of another provision of the settlement that provided broad immunity for President Trump and members of his family from tax audits. President Trump says there is negotiations today with Iran. Iran says that's not true. The president again backed off talk of a big attack on Iran.
17: The allies ask to call it off. You got to sort of say, well, let's see. And the reason they asked is I think there's a deal.
16: On social media, the president wrote, Iranian leadership is unbelievably duplicitous. The wildfire battle goes on around Spokane, Washington. Public Information Officer Benjamin Cosell is optimistic.
18: We're looking at an upper end of possibly, you know, max gusts up to 5 to 7 miles per hour, which is super conducive to fighting fire. And the weather's working with us today, too, with max temperatures expected to be up in the upper 70s, lower 80s, with really good relative humidity overnight recovery.
16: 60,000 people have been evacuated in the Spokane area. The fires have destroyed at least 600 homes, businesses, and other structures. State health officials in Michigan say two people have died there in the Cyclospora outbreak. Both people had underlying health conditions. This is AP News. Ukraine is being blamed for the deadly bombing of an Italian restaurant in Moscow.
19: The Russian embassy in Rome describes the deadly weekend bombing at a Moscow restaurant as an attempt to intimidate the Italian community in Russia. The embassy says Kyiv terrorists, wanting to scare the Italians working in Russia and to show them that they too are in the crosshairs and could become the scoundrels' next victims, add the Saturday night attack on the Balzi Rossi restaurant killed 5 and injured 19. The Italian chef and his staff unhurt only thanks to a Russian security guard's vigilance and selfless dedication to his professional duty. There's been no immediate comment from Ukrainian authorities on the alleged attack. I'm Charles de Ledesma.
16: Cubans are recovering from the sixth island-wide blackout this year. The nation has been in crisis since the Trump administration effectively cut it off from oil in January.
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21: From the Weatherology Weather Center, I'm meteorologist Jennifer Wojcicki. We'll see mostly sunny skies here this afternoon with a high into the lower 80s. Winds out of the northeast around 5 to 10 miles per hour. And then for tonight, partly cloudy with a low near 63. By Tuesday, sunshine, high around 83 degrees. Wednesday, a chance for showers and thunderstorms. Partial sunshine, high around 82. That's your latest Chicago weather update. Currently, it's 79.
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0: 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And Dean Obidala over on Blue Sky. Dean, welcome back to the program. You've been really knocking him out of the park here with your newsletters. Trump's Iran war dangerously escalated this week, yet corporate media barely covers it, for example.
32: And, you know, we're getting really close to having a huge escalation with Donald Trump this weekend where, you know, they had sent an alert through the U.S. embassies to all of our embassies in the Middle East telling Americans to get out if you can. So I really thought we were about to get to a huge escalation of it. And for whatever reason, the UAE allies, that's the story we're hearing, didn't do it. But there was so much going on last week. It was the first time Saudi Arabia was actually involved directly in bombing Iranian-backed militias in Iraq, because the missiles were coming from Iraq to Saudi. You had the Iranians break the ceasefire for the first time on their own, almost analogous to the Tet Offensive during the Vietnam War, just to show they have some strength. And they're underestimated. Saudi was on the verge of going into Yemen with boots on the ground to go after the Houthis. That was reporting to The Guardian. Like, all of these things were happening, Tom. And world wars or long global wars that go for a long time don't always start by design. It's not planned that way. In this case, Trump thought the war would be over in a matter of weeks. here we are 5 months in with no sense of any exit strategy because Trump doesn't have one. He won't grasp that he lost the war, so he won't compromise to make a deal. So look, right now there's a teeny pause. I hope there is some deal reached. But unfortunately, with Donald Trump, I don't see it. His incompetence is too great.
0: You know what astonishes me? I think this is one aspect of a much larger problem. You know, two news stories this morning that are getting virtually no coverage in the corporate media and would be a completely different story if they were stories about Obama. You've got a major American bank, Capital One, coming out and saying that Donald Trump and his companies, engaged in such criminal money laundering activities that we had to close over 300 of their accounts. I mean, they just accused him of money laundering. And I think anybody who's paid attention, you know, David K. Johnston has done a great job of documenting this stuff. You know, this is how Trump has survived all these decades, is selling condos and stuff for cash to oligarchs, mostly Russian, you know, around the world. And it just blows my mind that there's literally, I mean, you know, and this whole thing with Todd Blanche this morning where, he's going to stop the $1 billion fund, the $1.7 billion fund, but he's going to keep in place that Trump doesn't have to pay the $100 million the IRS has been trying to collect from him for 14 years now. I mean,
32: The Todd Blanche one, just so people understand, this new memo rescinding the $1.8 billion terrorist slush fund is BS. It is unenforceable. Nobody can enforce it, folks. Todd Blanche reversed his own order. He can reverse it again in a week, in 2 weeks. Donald Trump could fire him and put a new AG in, and that person could report it, could create a new one. And just to remind people, in Trump's first term, he spent about $4 billion to build his wall that was not allocated for the wall. He just took money from the Defense Department. He can do that here and have DHS give the money out or any other agency. Donald Trump over the weekend made it very clear that people have suffered. The January 6th terrorists have suffered. He said they were viciously beaten. These are people who attacked our police officers like Michael Fanone and Harry Dunn and others. So he feels for them. They will be pressured to still compensate these terrorists because he needs to incentivize more terrorists on his behalf going into this election and trying to stay in office in 2028, beyond 2028. So it's not over, folks. And the sweetheart deal, $100 million, not paying back taxes, ridiculous. Todd Blanche clarified it's not for the future. Oh, thanks, Todd. You represented Donald Trump personally. You were on both sides of this. This is unethical. Todd Blanche should not be confirmed. He should be disbarred. That is my part. The new article coming out, I've written on that before. I have a new article coming out in a few hours now. That'll be my monologue tonight on my show, all about how this deal, it's BS. It's meaningless. It's just words on paper that cannot be enforced by anyone. Not you, not me, not a judge. It's not part of a court settlement. It's him just saying. So this is the most, we've never seen this level of corruption.
0: No.
32: I get angry every day, Tom. Every day I get angry.
0: Yeah, and the original document, you know, the original agreement that Blanche is referencing in this thing that he wrote, explicitly says that the agreement can only be modified by the signature of all the parties associated with it, which is the IRS, it's Trump, it's Uday and Kuse, it's the Trump Organization. I mean, all of them have to sign off on it. And all this thing has is Todd Blanche's signature, which means it's not even binding, it's not even legal. So the question, Dean, why are Cornyn and Tillis going along with this? Is it because they're looking at, you know, big lobbyist jobs when they leave and they don't want to give up the $5 million a year that they can make?
32: That's a great point, because this has been a charade. It seemed at some point they were actually sincere. What they got now was nothing. They got window dressing. Maybe they're tired of fighting with Donald Trump. It's not worth it. They're leaving in a few months. Perhaps that's it. I don't know for sure, but I will tell you this, that these senators are now are getting an unenforceable BS document without concern, though, for the more than 1,000 victims of Jeffrey Epstein who have not gotten any justice. And Todd Blanche said, quote, move on. This man is engaged in the largest cover-up we've ever seen. Give a sweetheart deal to Ghislaine Maxwell. He's allowed the DOJ to be weaponized. This is why, Tom, in New York, more than 100 judges, former judges, have signed an ethics complaint against Todd Blanche being investigated now by the Appellate Division in New York, which regulates lawyers, and the New York City Bar Association, which Blanche was a part of, actually wrote a letter to the senator saying, don't confirm him. And they went through everything. And his number one priority is Donald Trump, not the United States of America. And that's not someone who should be attorney general. I cannot agree more. I'm also proud that the head of the Bar Association here in New York is the the dean of the law school that I went to, Fordham Law School. So I'm glad to see the Fordham connection getting involved doing some good stuff here.
0: Do you think, I mean, the debate right now is just getting this thing out of committee, getting his nomination out of committee. It's now going to go before the floor, you know, go on the floor of the entire Senate. Maybe Murkowski, maybe Collins, maybe, I don't know. If these two guys who are leaving town have caved, do you think that the people who intend to stick around are going to cave? I'm thinking that, you know, this is the final corruption of the Republican Party. This is the final proof that there's nothing ethical left in that party.
32: If Collins believes it could help her win re-election, I could see her voting against it because it won't stop him. I'm not sure what Murkowski does. I know John Fetterman said he actually is a no on this. And to remind people, John Fetterman was the only Democrat to confirm Pam Bondi. So I'm glad he's actually being a Democrat for a change here. So I think he gets confirmed because you can lose a couple of votes. I mean, McConnell's not there to vote, but you can lose two other votes and it gets the 50-50 and then J.D. Vance comes in and does the tie. So Collins, if it's in the best interest politically, could say no. And even Murkowski could say no, but he gets confirmed. It's unbelievable. This is where we are as a nation. Corruption, corruption, corruption, nonstop.
0: Yeah, yeah. It really and truly is extraordinary.
32: I agree.
0: Finally, what is at the top of your mind right now, Dean, in terms of, you know, where this country is at and where we're going?
32: You know, it has to do with this story's not being covered, like you mentioned with Capital One. It's about with the case with Jeanine Pirro dropping the case against David Hearn, the former Olympian. She should be disbarred for what she did. And what is buried in all this, anyone would do any research, the main people in corporate media, she lied in the motion now saying, we had no idea there was prior damage to the pool, or we would never have brought the charges. Meanwhile, we know from Norm Eisen's motion from last Monday, the grand jury testimony was one witness, and that person testified there was prior damage, so he couldn't tell you how much David Hearn had done any damage and what the value was. She lied to the court. She should be disbarred for this. That should be a bigger story, and it's not. So it's all these stories, Tom, Capital One, this one, the nonstop corruption by Donald Trump, the crypto corruption, the level of corruption going on by this administration makes my blood boil. At the same time, while people are struggling to make ends meet, and the fact that unemployment is actually 5.5%, not 4.2%, because the labor dissipation rate's gone down 1.2%, 1.3% since Trump came into office. This is a crappy economy with a corporate media that's cheap, that drives me mad every day. They're not doing their job. So we have to pick up the slack. That's it, Tom. You and I against the world.
0: There you go. Some days it feels like it, Dean. The great Dean Obidala. Check out his newsletter. It's free. It's really worth subscribing to. It's called The Dean's Report over on Substack.com. Dean, thanks so much for dropping by. Great talking with you.
32: Thanks, Mike. See you.
0: Always good seeing you, too. It's just about 16 minutes past the hour. I'll be back with more of the news of the day and your calls in just a moment. Stay with us.
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0: 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Welcome back. 22 minutes past the hour. And the Democratic Party, this is, the DNC is like, I don't know what the deal is with Ken Martin. I don't know if he's just like the wrong guy in the wrong place, if he's the most incompetent DNC leader ever, or if, you know, stuff is happening around him that he's lost control over. I don't know. But, you know, this autopsy that was written for the party, it was written by a guy named Paul Rivera, he's the author of it, back last year, that analyzed why did Kamala Harris lose to Donald Trump in 2024. And it had a bunch of mealy-mouthed stuff in it, and it really didn't come to any conclusions, and it didn't analyze stuff like, you know, Biden's decision to run for a re-election and, you know, and Harris, whether or not she was a strong candidate. Well, it turns out that actually, according to the guy who wrote it, the autopsy, it did talk about those things. It's just that the DNC decided not to share them with us. He said this is a quote from the New York Times today. He said the draft omitted a chapter titled What Happened in 2024, which he said he had printed out and placed in a three-ring binder that he personally had handed to the party's chairman, Ken Martin, in January. Now, Martin is saying, I never got it. But here's what was in that chapter. It questioned Biden's decision to seek re-election. It asks the question, is there a single point of failure for 2024? And argues that, yes, it was Biden's decision to run for re-election when he shouldn't have and he had promised he wouldn't. It analyzed the party's loss of support among Hispanic, Black, Asian American, and Native American voters, which was absent from the public draft. And it pointedly raised the concern, again, I'm quoting from the New York Times here, raised the concern that most senior Democratic strategists in 2024 were, quote, financially secure and thus removed from the challenges facing many Americans. They're talking about the David Axelrods and the raging Cajun, you know, all those kind of folks. It says it is therefore possible the people in the room at the highest levels of 2024 decision-making misunderstood the mood and practicalities facing everyday America. He said that some of these consultants, the James Carville class, had become, quote, generationally wealthy as the result of the Democratic Party, you know, giving them huge amounts of money to tell them what to do. And he added that Democrats seeking change, quote, keep banging their heads up against a system proven to be inflexible and self-enriching. Now, Martin, the head of the DNC, says he can't find that binder that the author says he gave to him. And he says, we had no reason to hold on to it. Well, wait a minute, you had no reason to hang on to the report that you just released? Mr. Rivera provided a Word document of the chapter in question with the metadata showing that it was last modified just before his January 20th meeting with Martin. So it looks like maybe Ken Martin has either got a bad case of amnesia or he's BSing us. This is sad. Meanwhile, climate hushing is going on in Democratic circles because of those generationally wealthy, overpaid Democratic consultants. One of the big climate groups did an analysis of this, of how often Democrats are talking about the climate right now, and they found that it has just collapsed. Okay. This, they call it climate hushing. And it's just more and more what you're finding. Research makes clear that global warming is making extreme events, weather events, more frequent and severe, yet the climate crisis has largely disappeared from the political agenda because these consultants are saying people will vote on affordability, they're not voting on climate. But then this article in The Guardian by Dama Noor cites multiple studies saying that no, people are pissed off about the climate, particularly right now. I mean, we got wildfires going all over the place and heat domes and everything else. But there's this climate hushing thing. Research from the University of California, Santa Barbara found that emphasizing climate change was neutral to beneficial to Democratic candidates, suggesting that talking more about the issue does not alienate voters and can even increase support in competitive races. 61% of likely voters believe extreme weather has become more frequent in the past 5 years. That includes a half of Republicans. So Democrats, stop listening to the damn consultants who killed us in 2024 and start talking about climate change and how the Trump administration is taking big bucks from the fossil fuel industry to lie to us and to promote policies that are making climate change worse. This is not rocket science.
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0: Although rocket scientists would tell you that climate change is the result of rockets and other kinds of things like that. We'll be right back.

0: If you're a homeowner in America, you need to listen to this. 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
7: From the Weatherology Weather Center, I'm meteorologist Jennifer Wojcicki. We'll see mostly sunny skies here this afternoon with a high into the lower 80s.

0: Wednesday, a chance for showers and thunderstorms, partial sunshine, high around 82. That's your latest Chicago weather update. Currently, it's 79.
1: Hey, I get it. 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

0: 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Welcome back. 35 minutes past the hour. So what's on your mind today? David in San Francisco. Hey, David, what's up?
1: Oh, thanks, Tom. I gave it to your screener there as Trump versus the U.S. dollar. And when you look at the

0: original concept of whether or not Trump was in league with Russia or Putin, there are a number of books that talk about when the Soviet Union fell apart, there was no currency left in the Soviet Union. You know, their ruble was worth zero. You couldn't buy anything with a, if the country went out of business, what was the money worth? So anybody that got into Russia with francs, pounds, lira, yuan, any
1: dollars.
0: Kind of currency,
1: dollars,
0: they could buy anything they wanted. Mm. And they bought tens of thousands of acres, probably millions of acres of farmland. They got factories. They got everything, all the apartment buildings. And in the first year after the fall of the Soviet Union, they had homelessness had gotten up to 600,000 people in Moscow for a Moscow winter. Mm. 600,000 homeless because all of a sudden these fat cats moved in with foreign currencies and bought everything.
1: Yeah, including
0: and
1: the apartment buildings.
0: Was a big part of it. And Roy Cohn's buddy Donald Trump was allowed to cash in on it as well.
1: How?
0: And when you start looking... When you start looking at this idea that, he's trying to pull the same scheme here in America. Mm-hmm. He comes up with fake bitcoins, and he claims they're worth more than the U.S. dollar. And if we fight back about it, then all of a sudden he'll do more to crash the U.S. dollar.
1: You know, the main currency in Russia in the early 90s when this happened, when the country fell apart, were the coupons. Are you familiar with that story, David?
0: S&H green stamps sort of thing.
1: No, it was everybody had been given an apartment or a house to live in by the government because the government owned all the housing. And so what they said is we're going to privatize everything. This came out of Milton Friedman's guys. You know, this was the neoliberals went over and said this is how to do it. This is the shock therapy. And so everybody got a coupon from the federal government that reflected the value of their apartment. And if they wanted, if they were like, you know, really hard up for money and most people were unemployed at that point, you know, because the government ran all the companies too. A lot of people were unemployed. So what happened was the guys who became the oligarchs, they went around and bought up these coupons for pennies on the dollar from people who were just simply desperate. And they were using actual U.S. dollars to do it, which was the main, or that and euros were the main currencies that were, or whatever the European currency at that time was. I'm pretty sure it was the euro at that time. And this is how they got rich. They got all these coupons, and then, they ended up owning buildings and things.
0: Right, giving up their birthright for a bowl of beans.
1: Exactly, yeah. And you also got a coupon for the job that you had in your place of work, because now you owned that place of work, or you owned a small share of it. And, the idea was that these would be the equivalent of, giving everybody in the country some stock in the country. But the rapid rise of the oligarchs was the result of a small handful of very wealthy and connected people having the ability to buy these coupons. And that was where the massive consolidation of wealth happened.
0: Yeah, that said, remember a couple of weeks ago I called and I was talking about we could take the pennies. You know, if they don't want to use them anymore, we can keep them and use them for a project done. And whatever they tell us that a Bitcoin is worth, we can say a penny is worth more than that. And we can come up with projects that will, in the case of looking up at Spokane, Washington, they have got a lot of cleanup to do, and they've got a lot of resolution to do.
1: Well, the fires are ongoing right now.
0: Right, yeah, and they've got a lot of projects to get done.
1: Yeah.
0: And if Donald Trump is not going to send FEMA aid, if he hasn't sent it to North Carolina from 2 years ago, he's not given it to, he just told New York, New Jersey, Pennsylvania, and Rhode Island that the hurricane that hit them in February, they get nothing from FEMA with that.
1: Right.
0: He's trying to do tariffs against for having fires. The guy is trying to crash the U.S. dollar, and we have to find ways to make a penny worth more than their bitcoins. There are a lot of
1: that day, I suspect, will come, David, because, increasingly a bitcoin should reflect the input to make it, right? The value of a bitcoin should be a consequence of what is the cost of a computer that can be used for Bitcoin mining, amortized over a certain period of time and a certain number of Bitcoins that it produces, in addition to the cost of the electricity that goes into it. And the actual value of Bitcoins doesn't even remotely reflect that. And someday it will. You know, and as they're building out these data centers, I'm hearing rumors that some of these data centers are being used for Bitcoin mining in the evening when the, you know, when the, a million people aren't asking, you know, what do I do about this zit on my forehead kind of stuff, you know. And, you know, I think that there's a real realignment coming. David, I got to move along, but thank you for the call and thanks for a lot of thought provoking stuff there. That was good stuff. Nolan in Minneapolis. Hey, Nolan, what's on your mind today?
2: Hi, Tom. Thanks for taking my call.
1: Sure.
2: I wanted to talk about this IRS immunity
1: deal. The Trump guy, yeah.
2: And I know you mentioned, and I think like what people are mostly talking about is this $100 million tax liability that he's already on the hook for.
1: Yeah.
2: But what I see is an excuse or a green light to really never pay taxes ever going forward. Between his family, all of his grifting businesses, like, what's to stop him from never paying taxes on those or claiming all kinds of deductions in the world? This seems like a possibly billion-dollar handout for the Trump family.
1: Yeah, it is. It is. And I think that once Blanche is confirmed, he'll simply create, or maybe after the first of the year, you know, after the elections, he'll simply create a new slush fund. Actually, they don't even need the slush fund now because they've figured out that under the Tort Claims Act, which says that if the federal government injures you, you are entitled to compensation. The federal government has a pile of money to compensate people for that, and it can access all of the money in the Treasury. And so Trump has already started paying people off. I mean, you know, he gave Mike Flynn over $1 million. He's passing out money right now. He has been for several months now.
2: Yeah, it's just blowing my mind that people aren't talking about basically letting the family just never pay taxes again. Like,
1: yeah, it's like we've got a criminal in the White House, and everybody just goes about their day. It's like, oh, yeah,
2: right.
1: Yeah, he's a crook. Really?
2: Is that something that could be changed by a new administration, this
1: one hopes.
2: IRS immunity thing?
1: One hopes.
2: Yes, after he's already grifted a couple $1 billion off the American taxpayers.
1: Yeah, and moved to Saudi Arabia or Russia or something, you know, I mean, you know,
2: sure.
1: Along with Uday Kusevi.
2: It's disgusting.
1: Yeah, it really and truly is, Nolan. It's shocking. Nolan, thanks for the call. Spot on. Stephen in Pueblo, Colorado. Hey, Stephen, what's on your mind today?
3: Can I make about 3 points real quick?
1: If they're quick.
3: Okay, one is, last time we talked, I got off on a tangent about stock. I didn't mean to do that, sorry. What I wanted to do was compliment you on your article about Odysseus and the Odyssey. I thought that was great.
1: Well, thank you.
3: And then you actually quoted Betty Bowers. That was wonderful.
1: Mm-hmm.
3: But the point I want to make today is, you should consider having Monte Madder call in one of these days and talk to her. She's brilliant. I just saw a little interview with her and Abdul. I think he's in Michigan.
1: Yeah, El Said. Yeah.
3: Running for
1: the Senate. Yeah.
3: Well, he proposes buying medical debt for a penny on the dollar. Do not allow these, pardon?
1: There are entire organizations doing that right now. They've been doing it for well over a decade. They buy up, you know, when a hospital puts you in collection, the deal with the collection agencies is typically that the hospital gets 10% of the amount, and the collection agency gets whatever they can wring out of you beyond that 10%. And so what they're doing they're going to the collection agencies and buying these debts for 10%, or to the hospitals and buying these debts for 10%, for pennies on the dollar.
3: Right. Well, what he's proposing is not letting the collection agency buy.
1: Correct.
3: For a penny on the dollar, but the government to buy it.
1: Exactly, and retire.
3: And then forgive that debt.
1: Yeah.
3: I mean, you know, we've forgiven corporate debt in this country for I don't know how long.
1: Yeah, we should be doing this. No, I agree, Stephen. We should be doing this with student debt, too. Medical debt and student debt are both crimes against the people of the United States. They do not exist in any other developed democracy. We're the only one. and they both exist as a result of Republican policies, which is insane. Stephen, spot on. Thank you very much for the call. 45 minutes past the hour. I'll be right back.
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1: Stick around. We'll be right back with more of your calls.

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0: 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What's on your mind here? Todd in Naperville, Illinois. Hey, Todd, what's up?
6: Hey, Tom. How you doing, sir?
0: Good, sir.
6: I just wanted to, well, let me take off the speaker here. I'm sorry. Yeah, I just wanted to comment about how Tillis and Thune just flipped over for Trump, you know, like, mm-hmm. you know, like garbage in the wind, you know, to get Blanche in. And, you know, it just...
0: I'm wondering if they're being bribed or threatened. What do you think?
6: Yeah, that's what I was thinking, you know. There is... old, you know, federal money for disaster relief, you know, over their heads.
0: No, I think it's more like, you know, like Trump went to Cash Patel and said, I want you to do a deep dive into these guys. And they discovered that, you know, back 15 years ago, Cornyn passed a bad check, or Tom Tillis had an affair, you know, on his wife, you know, 10 years ago.
6: Yeah.
0: That's the kind of thing that it wouldn't surprise me at all, and that we'd probably never know about. That the Trump, Trump's a mobster. You know, he was in with the mob in New York City. His lawyer, Roy Cohn, was literally the lawyer, the exclusive lawyer for all 5 mob families in New York and Donald Trump. Yeah. That was about it. That's who he said he were. I mean, so this is how mobsters operate.
6: Yeah, to me, I think Trump is just a wannabe mobster, you know, and everybody just sees through him like a glass of clear water, you know. So.
0: But he's a real mobster now. I mean, he's got real power. He's actually killing people.
6: Absolutely.
0: I mean, you know, he's killing people in Iran. He's killing people in the Caribbean. He's imprisoning people in the United States simply for protesting. I mean, this guy, the Gambino crime family's got nothing on this guy, I'm telling you. Todd, I got to move along, but thank you for the call. Excellent points all. Appreciate it. Rick in St. Paul, Minnesota. Hey, Rick, thanks for listening to KTNF. What's up?
7: Yeah, how you doing, Tom? You know, this climate hushing, why don't the Democrats attach that right to affordability? I mean, the Colorado River's shrinking because of climate change. Mm-hmm. I mean, people are... Their insurance is going up on their houses if they don't lose them. Mm-hmm. Flooding. I mean, you know, affordability, and if it keeps going this way, how much affordability really is there in what you do finally own?
0: Right, and the climate crisis is also messing with our crops. So, you know, it's going to be...
7: messing with everything.
0: It's driving up the cost of food, yeah, absolutely. And then you compound that with, you know, all the, you know, general insanity like Trump's war on Iran. But, yeah, I'm
7: with you. Democrats have to attach that to affordability.
0: I agree. Because they are tied together. They are tied together. And survival, by the way. I mean,
7: it affects everybody, Democrats and Republicans.
0: And people are dying from these heat domes. Yeah, you're right, Rick. Rick, very well said. Thank you very much. Spot on. Greg in Fairlake, Colorado. Hey, Greg, what's up?
8: Hi, it's Fairplay, Colorado.
0: Oh, Fairplay. Okay.
8: Thanks for taking my my call, Tom.
0: Uh-huh.
8: I told your screener, I just don't understand why we keep playing the game of having to address all of the lies out of Trump and his administration. This whole thing about trying to get Blanche confirmed, the original lawsuit the judge was saying was not valid because there weren't adversarial parties.
0: Right, he said it's a fraud on the court.
8: It was Trump suing Trump.
0: Yep.
8: Yeah, and Trump knew that, so they withdrew the lawsuit right before claiming some settlement out of the lawsuit, and then... You know, we just keep putting air into their fake balloon. Why do people just say, well, this is a moot point? Why are you talking about some order from Blanche
0: because,
8: now.
0: Because when they chose not to run it through the courts, when Trump withdrew his $10 billion lawsuit against the IRS, when they chose not to run it through the courts because a court had correctly pointed out that it was a fraud, they simply went ahead with the fraud without involving a court. Blanche signed an agreement between the IRS, the Trump Organization, Donald Uday and Kuse, and and any of their other entities, presumably Jared, Ivanka, et cetera. And the document clearly says unless all these parties sign on to this, it cannot be altered. So that document is still in force legally.
8: Well, but Trump why gets was it ever in force?
0: I beg your pardon?
8: Why was it ever in force originally?
0: Because it was signed by the Attorney General of the United States. And, it was signed by all these parties. It was signed by the head of the IRS. I mean, they did it. They did it right. They said, okay, this is a contract, basically. And now that they're not trying to do it through litigation, they're just doing it through contracting, it's gonna take effect. Greg, I got to run, but thank you for the call. We're hitting the top of the hour. On the other side of the break, Alex Lawson's going to drop by. What's up with Social Security these days? Stick around.
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0: The morbidly rich who bought our government are counting on you to sit this thing out. Don't give them the satisfaction. The Hartman Report is free to join, and it's where our community goes to see what they're really doing. Every day, I connect the dots that they don't want connected, from the Powell memo to Citizens United to the checkpoints and surveillance machinery that's going up right now. But this isn't a lecture. It's a fight, and you're not in it alone. Thousands of us are already here, reading, arguing, organizing, and fighting like our children's future depends on it. Because it does. We refuse to be spectators while democracy gets sold off piece by piece. Free means free. 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No paywall, no catch. Come stand with us and let's take this country back together. That's Hartman Report. Hartman with two N's at the end. 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Check it out.
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12: AP News. I'm Ed Donahue. State health officials in Michigan say two people have died in the cyclospora outbreak there in the first confirmed deaths in the U.S. related to the microscopic parasite. The CDC says when ingested, mostly in vegetables, the parasite causes intestinal illness caused by frequent and sometimes explosive bowel movements. Reports of more than 4,100 confirmed cases have come in, and the CDC is investigating more than 7,400 other likely cases around 41 states. The outbreak has meant more business for Lee Bailey's Salad Days Greenhouse in Mississippi.
13: It's all enclosed, so you're walling out all the outside potential contaminants. We're using safe water sources. We use tested municipal water. We also treat with ozone, which is a way to kill any pathogens that could be in the water.
12: Since the outbreak began, retail sales at Salad Days hydroponic greenhouse have doubled. President Trump says talks are going on with Iran to end the war, but Iran says that's not true. Iranian Foreign Ministry spokesman Esmail Baghaei says we are not currently holding negotiations with the United States. Our talks are with Oman and are focused on reaching an understanding on a route that would allow
14: allows shipping traffic to safely pass through the Strait of Hormuz. President Trump criticized Iran's leadership, which has grown increasingly divided over the war's endgame. Light winds and lower temperatures are in the forecast to help firefighters with wildfires in eastern Washington state that have forced the evacuation of 60,000 people around Spokane. Spider-Man Brand New Day broke the fellow Marvel movie Avengers Endgame record for the biggest North American opening weekend. Sony Pictures says the film earned $360 million in ticket sales from theaters in the U.S. and Canada. Stocks are higher on Wall Street. This is AP News. The AP Sagar Magani reports the U.S. men's soccer team coach will be returning for the next World Cup.
15: Mauricio Pochettino led the U.S. into the round of 16 last month before losing to Belgium.
16: I think we were not good enough. Wasn't our day.
15: Pochettino has now agreed on a four-year contract, meaning he should be back for the 2030 tournament. U.S. men's coaches from Bruce Arena to Bob Berhalter have not been successful during a second World Cup cycle, and Pochettino's leaving himself an out, saying 4 years is a long time. Today, people really love you, and maybe that changes in 8 weeks. I'm Sagar Meghani.
14: The Major League Baseball trade deadline is approaching. The Philadelphia Phillies have traded for three-time batting champion Luis Arias from the San Francisco Giants. I'm Ed Donahue, AP News.
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17: From the Weatherology Weather Center, I'm meteorologist Jennifer Wojcicki. We'll see mostly sunny skies here this afternoon with a high into the lower 80s. Winds out of the northeast around 5 to 10 miles per hour. And then for tonight, partly cloudy with a low near 63. By Tuesday, sunshine, high around 83 degrees. Wednesday, a chance for showers and thunderstorms. Partial sunshine, high around 82. That's your latest Chicago weather update. Currently, it's 79.
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21: 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And before you know it, we've seen this play out in some parts of German history. They come from one group, then another group, then another group. And then pretty soon there was no one to stand for one another. So you have to, when you see this canary in the mine and see the toxicity in the air, when you judge their words, and all we have to do is go by their words. But in that manifesto, or Project 2025, he lays this out, and he's just fueling hate.
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0: Welcome to the third hour of our program. On the line with us, our buddy Alex Lawson, the executive director of SocialSecurityWorks.org and A-Law 202 over on Blue Sky, as well as SocialSecurityWorks.org. Alex, welcome back to the program. So you're asking the question, what the hell is going on with Medicare Part D? What is going on here?
3: So I think what we're seeing is what, you know, we've talked about for a long time, Tom. The Republicans only have one goal, which is privatizing Medicare, right? So they can do it in a bunch of different ways, destroying traditional Medicare, which they're doing as quickly as possible, and really just trying to tilt the playing field so that everyone tumbles into privatized Medicare. And, you know, they swear up and down that they'll never touch your Medicare. They'll da-da-da, all of that. And it's all lies. We look at their actions. We don't listen to their words because they're proven liars. So the actions that Donald Trump just took is he just took money out of people's pockets, right? There was a subsidy put in place under Biden to help people afford their drugs. Now, this is a pilot. This is a one program. But what Donald Trump did is he saw it and was like, we're going to just eliminate that. And we're talking about millions of people. Also the entirety of the Medicare program, because the idea is looking for ways to lower drug prices. Now, what we know is the only way to really do it is by expanding Medicare drug price negotiation. That's what drives prices down. And it's simple, right? You just do all drugs right away. That's it. And right, then we right. can work on expanding.
0: We started by just doing 10, right? 10 drugs.
3: Right. And also there's a lag. So they mm-hmm. still get to charge the highest prices in the world. And it's a setup for pharma to gain. And those were holes drilled in Medicare drug price negotiation by at the time the pharma Dems. And, you know, it was a knockdown, drag out fight. But we won. And it's good enough. But we need to make it better. And what Trump and his cronies are doing is making everything worse. Right. So it's not just about this one decision. It's about what's coming in September when everyone are going to get these astronomical premium increases in Part D, in Medicare, and across the entire health system. Because that's what Donald Trump is delivering to the American people. Higher prices on drugs, higher prices on health care. That's what the cost of those trillion-dollar tax handouts to billionaires is. Right. They're stealing our health care to give handouts to the richest people in the history of the world.
0: Yeah. And on top of that, one of the big distinctions between real Medicare and privatized corporate Medicare Advantage plans is that if you're on Medicare Advantage, every single time your doctor says you need an MRI or an X-ray or surgery or a blood test or, you know, a urinalysis or anything, every single time you have to go out and get something, the insurance company has to say yes first. It has to be run by the insurance company. And if the insurance company says no, which they do a lot, then you don't get that MRI or blood test or X-ray or whatever. And on the other hand, if you're on real Medicare, if your doctor says, here, go get this, you just go get it. Except that this year, starting this year, correct me if I'm wrong, in 6 states, the federal government under Trump has hired an AI company to come in and examine what your doctor is recommending for you and do the denials on behalf of the government. So now you've got 6 states where Medicare itself is getting to be as skeezy as Medicare Advantage, and they pay a bounty to that AI company every time it says no to you. So this is like another planned thing to destroy real Medicare. What say you, Alex?
3: That's completely correct. And that's why you got to look at the totality of evidence, right? Not just one individual decision on it. It's important to know what the decisions are, but it's all of it together is aimed at destroying traditional Medicare. And what does that mean? You laid it out, but let me just restate it. It means ending the guarantee of guaranteed health care, because corporate health care only makes money by delaying and denying. That's how they make money. Take our premiums, deny our care. And then, you know, to make add insult to injury, they put the robots in charge of it. But let me paint you the real picture, because it is bleaker than either of us are like somewhat able to get across to people, because it's not just denying and delaying care. It's using all of the big data that's out there, and boy, is there a lot of data out there on everybody, to actually target those delays and denials first and foremost to those who need care the most, right?
4: Because
3: those
4: they're the most expensive.
3: Because they're the most expensive. So, Tom, that means that the best and the brightest, right? And I have troubles with, let's not get into AI, but like as a technology, you could see if it can target who needs care the most for delays and denials, you could see a use case where it could tell you who needs care the most, and then you direct care at those people. But as long as this technology is in the hands of this ruthless, evil, profit over healthcare system, the only thing it's ever going to deliver is harm and death for those who need it most. But don't think that you will be spared, right? Like, even if you just are really lucky and don't ever need to get healthcare, it also allows them to just ratchet up the prices, and you're going to pay them. No one escapes the billionaire-led profit system that masquerades as a healthcare system in this country.
4: And this entire conversation up to this point has been about Medicare. But they're trying to do the same thing with Social Security. By laying off or firing 7,000 plus Social Security employees, they're making it so that people nowadays, when they're turning 65 and having to sign up for Social Security or qualifying for Social Security disability, they're having to deal with a bureaucracy that just isn't there. I mean, offices are closing, and people are starting to get seriously pissed, which is exactly what the Republicans want, so that they can come in and say, it would work so much better if Citibank ran it.
3: Absolutely. It's wreck it so they can rob it. That's the one game plan they have. But again, it's even like one step worse, because not only are they wrecking it so that they can rob it by just emptying the offices and creating ghost offices across the country, they're also, and we've had so many reports. Every time I'm on the road, I get told multiple times, and that's not an exaggeration. So just the people who I see are talking about getting notices that they've never gotten before. So it's not just people newly entering the system. Somebody who's been on and getting their benefits like clockwork, which is what Social Security is supposed to do, they're getting a notice that says, hey, go into your office and verify your identity. And then they try to go in and there's no one in the office. And it says, oh, you got to go in and log in at home to make an appointment, and then we'll be there. And they try to log in. They can't log in. It says, call the 1-800 number. They call the 1-800 number, 5 hours on the line, and then the robot hangs up on them, right? And then if they do get through, it says you got to go into the office to verify your identity. It's a Kafkaesque red tape nightmare created on purpose. As you say, they want people to hate Social Security so that they can come in and be like, hey, we should give it over to Wall Street. Wreck it so they can rob it. That's the tactics that these guys are doing. That's the strategy they're employing.
4: Yeah. Yeah, and what blows my mind is that nobody is pointing this out other than, you know, you and a few progressives in Congress, Alex. What's it going to take for America to wake up to this con that the Republican Party has been running? This goes back to Reagan in some ways, but really, you know, George W. Bush in 2005 creating Medicare Advantage.
3: I think that people are waking up, that the system is so bad for people right now. You're seeing it in the poll numbers. You know, Donald Trump is under the gutter. And that is because when you go outside of the Acela corridor, if you go out and talk to people, they're being hit by this, right? You talk to people and it's just price increases across the board and a degradation of services across the board. Everything is getting worse for working people, and they are starting to take note. And I think that that's where you're going to see in November a massive backlash to these incredibly unpopular policy choices that Donald Trump and his cronies are making, like making drugs more expensive for people on Medicare. Like, what a disastrously unpopular and unwise policy that is. But that's exactly what this criminally corrupt, greedy administration is all about.
4: Yeah, yeah, very, very well said. Alex Lawson is the executive director of SocialSecurityWorks.org, a great resource and a great organization that you need to check out. And you can find him over on Blue Sky at ALaw202 or SocialSecurityWorks.org. Alex, again, thank you so much for dropping by. It's great talking to you, always.
3: Thanks, Tom.
4: And thank you for filling in for me when I'm not around. I appreciate that, too. You do such a great job. It's 16 minutes past the hour. I'll be back with more of the news of the day and your calls in just a minute.
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10: If truth gets buried.
9: 22 minutes past the hour. Welcome back. So Donald Trump is putting into place a program where if you want to visit the United States as a tourist, to take a job, to go to school, if you want to visit the United States on a B-1 or B-2 visas, which are those business and tourism travel visas, maybe that's not students. I may be wrong about that, but the B-1 and B-2 visas, you must cough up $20,000. If you come from one of 50 countries where the majority of the population is either black or brown, that's it. I mean, they did this pilot program where the consular officers could require bonds of $5,000, $10,000, or $15,000, and it kept out so many brown and black people. I mean, it literally collapsed, you know, a lot of tourism into the United States. The Trump and Stephen Miller were like, hey, this works. There'll be no bond at all. I mean, if you're coming from Norway or France or Germany, hey, the visa's free. But if you're coming from any country in Africa or many other countries that have large black or brown populations, forget it. You're going to have to put up a $20,000 bond just to get your visa. It's incredible. And you know, it's clearly racist. But hey, it's the Trump administration, and you know, these guys, oh, the Trump administration is racist? Well, tell me something else I didn't know, right? Or I already know. And meanwhile, and I mentioned this at the beginning of the show, but I want to get back to it. The most corrupt president in our history is going to soon, apparently, have the most corrupt attorney general in our history on his side. Todd Blanche worked out a deal with John Cornyn and Tom Tillis. And I think it's worth calling Cornyn's office and Tillis's office and saying, you're letting Donald Trump keep his $100 million that the IRS has been trying to collect from him? Because that's the amount. You can look it up. It's a New York Times article about it a couple months ago. Just plug it into any search engine. $100 million that the IRS has been trying to collect because Trump committed tax fraud. He claimed a deduction on his Trump Tower in Chicago 2 years in a row, same deduction. It's double dipping, right? And so the IRS said, no, give us back that money. And Trump has been saying no for like 15 years. And under this agreement, Trump gets to keep the money. He keeps his $100 million. And a month from now, 2 months from now, 6 months from now, Trump said he's going to do it after the election, you know, after the heat dies down. He gets to reinvent his fund. There's nothing to prevent him from doing it again. This is just a charade, a complete pathetic charade. Blanket immunity for Trump, his kids, the entire family business, completely intact. I mean, there were actually two different executive orders. The one on May 18th established the fund. The one on May 19th established the immunity for Trump. The one from May 19th, the immunity for Trump and Uday and Kusei and Ivanka and Jared and the company and all of that, that is all still here. That's intact. That was okay with John Cornyn and Tom Tillis. Yeah, I tell you, yeah, they shouldn't have to pay taxes. They're exceptional. They're special people. Didn't you know their last name is Trump or Kushner? That's as close as you can get. And so why should they have to pay taxes? Why should we, you know, we the people ever be able to even look at their taxes? I mean, it's right. It's, and by the way, they're not hiding this. The American media is hiding it. I mean, the Washington Post this morning published an article, Blanche's AG nomination back on track after he formally rescinds payout fund. And the entire article in the Washington Post, owned by billionaire Jeff Bezos, never even mentions that Trump gets to keep the $100 billion. And this is how they're getting away with it. Is most of the media is, I mean, this is a magic trick, right? Watch my right hand while my left hand does something. Watch the fund while we give Trump $100 million. The guy who's already made, what, $4 or $5 billion off being president in the last 18 months? Let's give him some more money. Yeah, Republicans, brilliant.
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9: I mean, what the hell? This is crazy. All right, what's say? You know my opinions now. What's on your mind? I'll pick up your calls after.

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7: From the Weatherology Weather Center, I'm meteorologist Jennifer Wojcicki. We'll see mostly sunny skies here this afternoon with a high into the lower 80s. Winds out of the northeast around 5 to 10 miles per hour. And then for tonight, partly cloudy with a low near 63. By Tuesday, sunshine, high around 83 degrees. Wednesday, a chance for showers and thunderstorms. Partial sunshine, high around 82. That's your latest Chicago weather update. Currently, it's 79.
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9: It's another true Stephanie Miller Show story, Chris LaVoy. Yeah, from Jane in St. Charles, Illinois. It's real. Stephanie Miller fans are everywhere. We're meeting in parking lots. It happened just yesterday. I got to my car after leaving the grocery store. There was a woman loading her groceries in the car. She had

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1: This is WCPT telling you how you can shop blue. For all you sweet tooths out there, let's look at some chocolate brands that support the Democratic Party. Hershey. Hershey gives more to Democrats. As in 2024, 58% of their donations in politics went to the Democratic Party. Full House. Full House is owned by Nestle. Now, Nestle stopped giving to politics in 2020, where 71% of their donations went to Democrats. But in 2024, some of their senior leaders donated, and now their political donations, 78% of those donations went to Democrats. And if you like chocolate cake, let's talk about Pillsbury and Betty Crocker. They're both owned by General Mills, and out of all their political donations, 77% of General Mills' political donations go to Democrat candidates and causes. This has been WCPT telling you how you can shop blue.
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0: You were promised something. Work hard, play by the rules, and you'd own a home, raise a family, and retire with dignity. That was the deal. It was called the American Dream. So what happened? Well, it didn't die. It was killed. And we know who did it, when they did it, and how they got away with it. Who killed the American Dream? The greatest political crime ever told. A new book by me, Tom Hartman. That's Who Killed the American Dream? The greatest political crime ever told. 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Welcome back, 35 minutes past the hour, and picking up your calls here. Michael in Bronx, New York. Hey, Michael, what's up?
1: Hey, good buddy. I'm going on record in declaring this. You probably heard of one of our military service people, Sergeant Angel Rampersad. I hope I said her last name correctly. It's hitting pretty hard for us here in New York City. She's from Queens, but
0: she's that young woman who died in Iran, or you know, at the hands of Iran last week.
1: Right.
0: Yeah.
1: Exactly. Exactly. And it's hitting pretty hard for people in Queens who said that she was a lovely young woman who knew nothing but love and loved serving the military. With that said,

0: her death is the fault of Donald J. Trump. And I'm saying that because of the unlawful war that he has started. That had there not been a war to begin with, she would likely be alive today.
1: Completely agree.
0: Perhaps it's a good time for our veterans, the six Democrats who initially said that people in the military and in civil service have a right and perhaps the duty to refuse unlawful orders. And right now, this war in Iran is an unlawful order because he did not get approval from Congress to begin with.
2: You're right.
0: There are laws and rules that must be followed. And then this imbecile thinks that he's above everyone and everything.
2: Yeah.
0: And that's got to be put to a stop.
2: Yeah. Yeah, I get that, Michael. And I would love to see at even one Republican stand up, you know, and demonstrate a spine. Sadly, we're not seeing that. We just saw Tillis and Cornyn roll over for, you know, giving Trump $100 million that he owes the IRS. And you're right. These deaths. Yeah, these deaths are the fault of Donald Trump and nobody else. Whiskey Pete has got a role to play in all this. Thank you, Michael. Lynn in Seattle. Hey, Lynn, what's on your mind today?
3: Hi. I wanted to propose the idea that everyone write their representative and ask that ICE fight fires and not families.
2: I don't know. I'm not sure that I'd want to. These guys running around with, I get your point, Lynn. It would be a better use of federal resources to be fighting fires, absolutely, than deporting
3: people. And they're getting paid so much more than probably most of our, you know, wonderful firefighters.
2: Oh, yeah, some of these guys are making $120,000 in their first year.
3: Yeah, it's crazy. And thank you for all that you do and your staff does.
2: Okay. Well, thank you, Lynn. Thank you for the acknowledgement. I appreciate it. Terry in Ventura, California. Hey, Terry, what's on your mind today?
4: Hey, Tom, thank you. Oh, by the way, ICE did, not my issue, but ICE did hold up a firefighting effort while it was in progress. I read a report. Just thought that
2: they think one of the firemen had skin that was too dark?
4: Yeah, exactly. You got it. That's not my point, though, Tom.
2: Okay.
4: Just in response to your previous. That's what I read. Okay, my topic is Bill Maher, okay?
2: Mm-hmm.
4: Why do I listen to Bill Maher? Because he irritates the hell out of me. Why do he does crack occasionally a good joke?
2: Mm-hmm.
4: I do believe in watching right-wing influencers because they have influence. But my point is this. What is wrong with him? He doesn't have a balanced program. He takes headlines and he doesn't fully cover them, protecting his prejudices. He made comments like, AOC, congresswoman from Texas, the very influential congress, I can't think of her name right now. She says, they won't show. Okay, let's say they won't show. I'm sure he could find a substitute. I would recommend him. He invites the people from Crooked. Okay, that would give a good debate. But what's wrong with him? Is he anti-Muslim? Is he a misogynist? What's up with him? Here's my point. I did some reading about him, trying to get to his motivations. Is he just a money grabber? Because Fortune magazine says he's really thick with the Ellisons, and he has lunch with Barry Weiss. Okay, maybe that's what's wrong with him. Okay,
2: I didn't know about that. I've been on his show three or four times. My sense, and I'm good friends with his former producer. And my sense of Bill Maher is that he's done something that's pretty unique in American media history. He's a stand-up comic, a comedian, who has, starting when he was on ABC and he got fired, you know, for the political jokes he was telling back in the day, who has used his stand-up-ness to talk about politics. He's not the first to do that. Lenny Bruce was arguably the first to do that in a really big way. But then he took that and softened it to the point that it was acceptable for mass media, and, you know, got this show, Real Time with Bill Maher, that's been running for, what, 20 years now or something like that? That's a right. significant accomplishment. So my sense of it is that Bill is constantly walking this line of, you know, he if he goes too far this way or too far that way, he's going to get in trouble. I have seen his, Louise and I haven't watched him in a while, except that this last weekend we watched him because we just happened to be watching CNN and he was on. And thought, well, you know, it's been a while. Let's check it out. And I get it that
4: he told a.
2: Go ahead,
4: Tom. He made a comment about the DSA.
2: Yeah.
4: He said they're against prisons and all those other common accusations. Well, anyway,
2: I think he's right, Terry.
4: No, Tom. I don't think so. Depending on whose story you want to believe, Jacob Soboroff sent a reporter to the DSA convention, and they read the final document mm-hmm. from their recent conference, and right. it's not in there.
2: They've cleaned up their act because they're getting all this publicity. But you know, look at the interview with the co-chair of the DSA that Fox News ran 2 weeks ago, where she comes out and says, we need to abolish the presidency, we need to abolish the Senate, we need to abolish prisons, we need to end the police. I realize that there was nuance intended in every one of those answers, but that's not what came through. And the sad reality is that the DSA is only 100,000 people. It's a little tiny organization that is exploiting the fact that Bernie Sanders for 25, 30 years or longer has been calling himself a democratic socialist. So they're like, yes, we're mm-hmm. the democratic socialists. We're the official ones. Look at us. And they're not. I mean, you know, I just, yeah.
4: My comment to that is, supposedly this congresswoman from Bronx, does that represent all DSA members? I don't think so. Okay. Yeah. And they're using it as a headline to castigate all DSA members, and I don't think it represents them all. Because
2: no, they're using it as a headline. They're using it as a headline, and this is what Bill Maher was doing over the weekend, somewhat, I don't want to say dishonestly, but close to it, is to conflate the DSA, which is an organization that does have some truly wacky people in it, and in the past has held truly wacky positions, to conflate that with mainstream Democrats who are calling for things that are basically New Deal and Great Society programs. You know, let's expand Social Security, let's strengthen Medicare, let's rebuild our schools, let's have a national health care system, let's have college free, you know, just let's have unions back in the workplace. Straightforward establishment Democratic policies are now called Democratic Socialism. And whereas the Democrats who are on the take, who say, oh, no, we shouldn't have more unions. We can't have a national health care system. We've got to keep it going through the corporate. Those are the corporate Democrats, right? So now you've got Democrats who are called Democratic Socialists, and the Republicans and Bill Maher and the cognoscenti in the pundit class are trying to conflate the two. And I think it's going to be a very, very deadly thing for the Democratic Party going forward. And I think that what Bill Maher did on Sunday with this topic is just the earliest tip of the iceberg of what you're going to see much larger come October of this year, and what you're going to see being probably the primary debate in 2028. So we'll see. Terry, thanks for the call.
4: Thanks.
2: Yeah, but Bill Maher at the end of the day is you know, an entertainer, and you got to keep that in mind.
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2: 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Stay with me.

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0: Hey, thanks so much for sharing our program and for reaching out to our stations and sponsors and letting them know that you're listening. 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Mike in Chicago. Hey, Mike, what's up?
1: Hey, what's going on, Tom? So RFK Jr. is now claiming that the reason for the measles outbreak is because Biden locked the country down and no one could get the vaccine, even though March 2020, he was residing in the White House.
0: Yeah, yeah.
1: It has nothing to do with DOGE cutting USAMRIID and the CDC's Infectious Disease Research Department. Nothing to do with that at all. You know, as Mike Malloy would say, have I mentioned how much I hate these people?
0: Yeah, I miss Mike Malloy. I'm with you, Mike, and I think the biggest variable here is that Bob Kennedy and his buddies have been promoting vaccine hesitancy, particularly around the MMR vaccine. I mean, I had him on my program back 10 years ago, and he was talking about how, you know, in the United States, you can't get a separate measles, a separate mumps, or a separate rubella shot. You have to get all three. And his argument was that all these three shots, these three different drugs all at once, three different diseases all at once, overwhelms the immune system and might cause autism. And at the time, I was thinking, well, maybe. I mean, now we know, and this just came out like 8 or 9 years ago, New Zealand has, you know, just absolute health documents on everybody because they've got a national healthcare system and have had for years and years and years. And they used the MMR vaccine, and what they found was there was absolutely, literally, no findable association between children getting that vaccine at any point, you know, 1 year, 1 year and a half, 2 years, not getting it at all, between that and autism. There's just no connection. But he was promoting that, and I, like I said, I put him on the air 15 years ago, and my thought was, you know, we should get all these vaccines. We should just get them, you know, stagger them 2 months apart from each other, which is literally not possible in the United States. But it turns out getting all three vaccines at the same time doesn't make any difference at all, and that's been proven scientifically. But he's still pushing this stuff.
1: Yeah, yeah. It's well, crazy. Thanks again for everything, Tom.
0: Yeah, thank you, Mike. Thanks for bringing it up. Ron in Hampton Field, California. Hey, Ron, what's on your mind today?
2: Well, all these fires and what's going on with the Forest Service and their association with basically the lumber industry that can use the glyphosate, when they destroy the shrubs and the natural elements on the ground, brings them down and they dry out. And what happens after that, if there's a fire, these forest industry people come in and basically wipe everything out that's natural so that they can plant their own lumber tree as such. And that growth takes on the water and the sunshine and has no competition and destroys the natural environment. But are they in league somehow? It's like an old story we used to tell as a kid. You stab them and we slab them. Do they own the forest?
0: Well, the connection between the Interior Department, which oversees our forests and our national forests, and the logging industry in Republican circles goes back in a big way back to the Reagan administration. Every Republican administration from Reagan forward. And I don't know about Nixon. It may be the case with Nixon as well. I don't believe it was the case with Eisenhower. But Reagan established this with I'm drawing a blank on his name, but he's the guy who said, yes, we should sell off our national parks and forests for pennies on the dollar and let the fossil fuel companies just rape the land because Jesus is coming back and he's going to make all things new. Remember that?
2: And yes, Tom, I have a question for you, though.
0: Okay, go for it.
2: I'm more concerned about that situation because that's political. You know, these grafters have that in their hands, and the public needs to be more aware. For one good reason, in my mind, every one of those people that have come in contact with these wildfire smoke in any great amount are ingesting things like dioxin and maybe the tributes of glyphosate, and they're having potential illness 10 years, 20 years down the line because of the accumulative factors. What about their offspring? What about the generational effects? This is a much serious, more serious than someone making a buck out there and scamming the public. The public is scammed of their futures, the generational futures. What can be done there?
0: Well, that's kind of a whole different topic, right?
2: I don't think so.
0: Are you talking about the chemicals in the fire retardant?
2: The fire retardant, I'm talking about the chemicals in the burn itself in the smoke.
0: Oh, I see.
2: That is dissipated throughout nationally.
0: Yeah.
2: I live in a place that's down south of a lot of these fires. Mm-hmm. On occasion, we get the wind coming through in California. Hamilton Field is in the Novato area now that's been taken in. But the problem is that stuff comes down. Everybody believes it.
0: No, I get that's it. I get it. Ron, I'm out of time. I'm sorry, but I get it. I think I said my piece on that. Thank you so much for being with us today. We'll be back tomorrow, same time, same place. In the meantime, don't forget democracy is not a spectator sport. It requires all of us, and that includes you. So get out there, get active, tag. Have a great afternoon. Be good to yourself and the folks around you. Stay safe.

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4: AP News. I'm Ed Donahue. Iran insists there are no talks with the U.S. to end the war, but President Trump says it's happening, and many countries, including Saudi Arabia, support it.
5: They all wanted to give this a last chance. This is a last chance. This is not something that, if it doesn't happen, this is a last chance for them to sign a good document.
4: What does the president want?
5: The denuclearization of Iran. Has to happen. Has to happen. And that'll be the second phase. But the first phase is the opening of the straits. The second phase will be the denuclearization. And that'll take a little while.
4: Iran is betting it can outlast President Trump as he faces diminished stockpiles of munitions and the difficulty of executing a war that is unpopular with the American electorate ahead of November's midterm election. Two people have died in the cyclospora outbreak in Michigan.
6: The first confirmed deaths in the U.S. The Michigan Department of Health and Human Services says both people had underlying health conditions. Federal health officials have tied the outbreak to processed lettuce from Mexico, but are also citing other possible distribution channels. The CDC has reports of more than 6,700 lab-confirmed cases and over 420 hospitalizations since May 1st, with thousands of suspected cases across 45 states. I'm Jennifer King.
4: Hundreds of migrant children are stranded in Spain's Ceuta after a mass crossing from Morocco. Some 860 miners remain, while most of the 60,000 people who came across last week have gone back. The FAA approved the smallest model of Boeing's MAX jetliners for commercial service, nearly a decade after the manufacturer first unveiled the plane. Two Republican senators who threatened to block Acting Attorney General Todd Blanche's bid to lead the Justice Department say they will vote to advance the nomination. Stocks are higher in late-day trading. Lower oil prices helped calm Wall Street's worries about inflation. This is AP News. We have a summer blockbuster.
7: Stay out of my way.
8: Spider-Man Brand New Day breaks the Avengers Endgame record for the biggest North American opening weekend. Sony Pictures says the film brought in $360 million in ticket sales from the U.S. and Canada, surpassing the $357 million Avengers did in 2019. The success of Spider-Man and the Odyssey.
9: After years of war,
8: also starring Tom Holland, which was number 2 at the box office, contributing to a record weekend for theaters. The domestic box office up over 15% from last year with more than $6.2 billion in ticket sales to date. Number 3 at the box office this weekend, Toy Story 5.
9: Came here as fast as they could.
8: I'm Julie Walker.
4: Notre Dame and Southern California have announced their college football rivalry will resume in 2030. The schools agreed to a 4-game home-and-home series. I'm Ed Donahue, AP.
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11: From the Weatherology Weather Center, I'm meteorologist Jennifer Wojcicki. We'll see mostly sunny skies here this afternoon with a high into the lower 80s. Winds out of the northeast around 5 to 10 miles per hour. And then for tonight, partly cloudy with a low near 63. By Tuesday, sunshine high around 83 degrees. Wednesday, a chance for showers and thunderstorms. Partial sunshine high around 82. That's your latest Chicago weather update. Currently, it's 79.
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21: Hello, how are you this Monday? Did you have a nice weekend? I went to see The Odyssey, and I don't have the same opinion that everybody else had. The last 2 hours I thought were a good movie. Not like, oh my God, the best movie I've ever seen, but a good movie. The first hour I thought was kind of a mess. And I know that that is a very outlying opinion. That everybody I know who has seen it is just like wowed by it. And maybe that was the problem. You know how when you go to see something and everybody tells you it's like the best thing ever and your expectations are really, really high? Yeah, it was kind of like that. And, you know, maybe that was the problem. I'm not sure. But I would say don't go to see the movie because you are an incredible fan of the book, no matter which translation, because it's really Christopher Nolan's movie. Yeah, there's some stuff that's very much like the book and some stuff that's kind of, you know, Christopher Nolan. And that's okay. I mean, that's what movies are supposed to be, right? So there you go. That was, I was really hesitant to go to The Odyssey because all I kept thinking was, if it's bad, it's 3 hours of bad. And honest to God, that first hour, if I hadn't been in the theater with Ray, I probably would have walked out. As it was, I thought to myself, well, you know, I could just excuse myself to go to the ladies' room and then just like sit there for a while before I come back. But I didn't do that. I was big and brave. I was big and brave, and I stayed throughout the whole thing. I hope something you did over the weekend amuses you the way The Odyssey amused me. Okay, now we have to face the news of the day. Hey, good news! We're in a ceasefire with Iran. We're having talks with Iran, except Iran says that's not true. Very puzzling Very, very, very puzzling. Donald Trump came out and was like, you know, the usual, oh, they begged me to talk. And so we're talking because they know that if they don't talk, I'm going to drop like the biggest bombs ever. And Iran's going, excuse me, we don't know what you're talking about. Because we're not talking with anybody. Here's the thing that I think caused this. First of all, Donald Trump is in a war that he doesn't want to escalate, but he also doesn't know how to get out of. And over the weekend, I don't know if you caught it, it didn't get like super big headlines, but there were reports that it didn't specify which one, just a sort of a general, our Mideast allies were talking to Donald Trump and pressuring him to stop dropping bombs. So what do you think is more likely? That Iran was like, oh, please, sir, talk to us and give us a deal. Please, sir, stop bombing us. Or Saudi Arabia, Jordan, Oman, United Arab Emirates got on the phone with him and was like, dude, you've got to stop dropping bombs. There's absolutely no way we are going to wrap this up in any kind of form if you are still dropping bombs. And so Donald Trump does what he usually does. He sort of makes it up. Oh, yeah, there's a ceasefire. Iran is begging to go back to the negotiating table. And what? It'll be over soon? I don't know. Iran, according to The Guardian, Iran is in direct talks with Oman. You know, maybe that's what Iran's going to do. Direct talks with each of these countries? I don't know. But what has long been feared from Iran seems to now be happening. We've always known that Iran does not have the capability of like dropping missiles and bombs on the United States. Too far away, they don't have the capability to come this far. But one thing they do have, they have hackers. Remember when it was in the news that the water treatment plant in Minnesota had been hacked? And while they kept saying, you know, the water is still safe to drink, but oh, by the way, this part was hacked and these alarms were shut off remotely. So when this other thing was happening, nobody knew. And then Donald Trump, of course, said, because he hates Tim Walz, oh, Minnesota did that to themselves. Well, there have been other states that have been put on notice. Not Illinois, as far as I've seen yet, but there have been other states put on notice that that their water systems might be hacked as well. The recommendation from the government is, if at all possible, if you are somebody who's running one of these municipal water systems, to make sure that your computers aren't connected to the internet. Because obviously that's how these hackers are getting in. So that's called, well, one of the ways that's described is as an air gap. That means a computer system that is just, it is only the computers that are directly linked to it. And they're not connected to the internet. And that is the recommendation right now. And if that weren't enough, apparently, Iran is now also hacking data centers. It is believed that an Amazon data center has been hit twice. But according to reporting on CNN, even though we know what's going on with Amazon, it is believed that the data centers run by every big tech company are vulnerable. And that is what our experts predicted Iran would do. They're not going to drop bombs on us. They're not going to fire missiles at us. They're going to hack us. And that seems to be exactly what is happening right now. So, despite what Donald Trump says, that he stopped bombing because Iran begged him to, I think the far more likely scenario is that our Middle Eastern allies were like, dude, you've got to stop this. You've got to stop it now. And because he doesn't want to tick them off, especially not Saudi Arabia, which basically owns his butt, he stopped the bombing and says it's because Iran begged for it. Yeah. Mm-hmm. Iran begged for it. Sir, please, sir. You know, anytime he says the word sir, does he not know that we know that anytime he says the word sir, he's telling a lie? Nobody talks to him like that. And I'm sure you've seen the news that he's totally ticked off at Jeanine Pirro. because even though Jeanine Pirro is a laughingstock, she is enough of a lawyer to understand when the facts of a case do not support her. And rather than get humiliated in court, she withdrew the charges against the former Olympian who was accused of vandalizing the reflecting pool. And it was announced at that time that there was no evidence to support that. In fact, there was actually evidence to support that there were problems with the installation, and that is what led to the mess. But Donald Trump is now saying that he doesn't know why she did that. He didn't want her to do that. And he said she choked. You know, she got a little bit of pushback and she choked. So since she's a woman, because, you know, Donald Trump is really hesitant to fire men. And when he does have to get rid of a man, he tries to find another job for him. Didn't do that with Pam Bondi. Didn't do that with Tulsi Gabbard. Didn't do that. Well, he did do that with Kristi Noem. But I think that was because she's dating Corey Lewandowski, who he still adores. Jeanine. Does this mean if he fires her for doing the right thing, we have to stop making fun of her? I kind of feel like that's what it means. What do you think? Huh. Well, if we have to stop making fun of her, then that's what we do, right? Right. Oh, who would have ever believed that she'd have been the U.S. attorney that actually follows the facts? I'm sure something will happen. Like, you know, she's like Todd Blanche. She really wants to do whatever Donald Trump wants her to do. And apparently when it comes to Todd Blanche, Donald Trump really, really, really wants him to be head of the DOJ. Isn't that interesting? Isn't that interesting? And Todd Blanche, Donald Trump knows, will do whatever he says. In one of the hearings, Todd Blanche said, I'm Donald Trump's lawyer. And then he was like, oh, wait a minute. I was Donald Trump's lawyer. Mm-mm. So the holdup from Senators Tillis and Cornyn has been a couple of things. It has been the IRS immunity deal and the $1.8 billion slush fund. Well, over the weekend, it was apparently decided that little Toddy was going to be allowed to put in writing that the slush fund was dead. That's been the big sticking point. So he's going to write up that it is absolutely dead and gone. And as far as the IRS deal, remember, offered Trump and his family eternal immunity from any audits. Trump, his family, his businesses, his kids' businesses, basically anybody who ever shook his hand. And that deal has now been narrowed down to Trump and his family and his businesses and anybody who ever shook his hand only gets immunity for things in the past, not in the future. And that was apparently enough for Cornyn and Tillis to say, okay, we'll vote for his nomination. You knew they were going to cave, right? I mean, come on. You knew they were going to cave. And they have. So this does mean, though, that there are currently investigations by the IRS into Trump and his family. Ongoing investigations. And I can only believe that that means that those investigations will be over. And the question is, okay, these agreements have been made, but can Donald Trump get around them somehow? Because you know if he can, he will. Is there some way he can say, well, you know, that slush fund is dead, but I'm proposing the new victimization fund. Can he start again? Wouldn't put it past him, would you? Come on. Seriously? You would not. So for now, it looks like Cornyn and Tillis have been satisfied. And Todd Blanche's nomination is back on track again. And aren't you glad? You know, you really want a Trump loyalist to head the DOJ, because you want to know that the Department of Justice is going to protect Donald Trump at every turn. No, we don't want any of those things. Chris Christie was on ABC with George Stephanopoulos this Sunday. He talked about Todd Blanche. Listen to this.
0: One thing you can say for certain is the president showed this week what he cares about most.
1: Yeah, look, it's revenge, revenge, revenge, and owning the Justice Department as if it's his own private law firm, George. And so you start off with the weaponization fund. Here's what John Cornyn and Tom Tillis thankfully finally have learned is no deal that Donald Trump gives you with his mouth is ever worth anything. And so why didn't they go to a writing to get rid of the weaponization fund and maybe some degree of the immunity he's getting and his family from the IRS? Because Trump was waiting for Blanche to get confirmed, and then he was going to enforce the written deal that he had. And Blanche knew it, and that's why Blanche wouldn't put it in writing, because the president wouldn't permit him to, because he doesn't work for us. He said it very clearly in a real Freudian moment when he said, I'm his lawyer. I was his lawyer. He's still his lawyer. The Justice Department is Donald Trump's professional legal firm. That's what they're doing for him. And what happened this week in all these other matters as well is just another indication of that fact.
21: Yep. So Todd Blanche is going to be confirmed as head of the DOJ. And he's going to make Bill Barr look like a model of integrity. Bill Barr went along with everything. At the very, very, very end of Trump's term, when there was the January 6th thing, Bill Barr resigned. Like, you know, he'd done everything else Trump wanted, and somehow that insurrection was a bridge too far. And then, of course, for the next year, Bill Barr went on a reputation repair tour. Todd Blanche, again, Donald Trump is all he's got. That's all he's got. If Trump kicks him to the curb, what law firm? A Republican law firm isn't going to pick him up. And a Democratic law firm isn't going to pick him up. Who's going to hire him? Is he going to put out his own little shingle in Florida? Is he going to, like, take out ads on bus benches? He's got nothing without Trump. So, yeah, There you go. There was a really interesting interview. By the way, the phone lines and the text lines are open. 773-763-9278. Yeah, we already got about a dozen texts in. 773-763-9278. Paul Shavari is ready to talk to you on the telephone, or you can use that same number to text me. We've been talking, and you've been sending me texts about what's going to happen with the midterms. Is Donald Trump going to find a way to not have the midterms? Well, feds don't have, they don't have control over the elections, the state board of elections. So it would be really hard for Donald Trump to cancel the midterms. And then we were thinking, well, is he going to have the National Guard or even worse, ICE show up at polling places to scare people? Possibly. Possibly. But Congressman Jim Himes sat down and chatted with Lawrence O'Donnell. And he thinks Trump is definitely going to mess up the midterms as best he can, because it's clear that the midterms are not going to go his way. Absolutely not. So, Jim Himes was talking with Lawrence O'Donnell, and he laid out the scenario that he thinks is most likely for the way Donald Trump will attempt to disrupt the midterm elections. And I've got to tell you, when I heard this, man, it made my skin crawl, because it seems so plausible, so believable. Rather than trying to paraphrase it, I'm going to let you hear what Congressman Jim Himes, who, by the way, is ranking member of the House Intelligence Committee, how he thinks Donald Trump is going to interfere with the election. Listen to this.
2: And so what the president did tonight was lie. And the issue I'm going to take with you, Lawrence, is that, yes, maybe it's partly about the SAVE Act, which is a ridiculous solution to a problem that does not exist. Foreigners do not vote in U.S. elections. That's the facts. But what worries me, and the reason you hear some emotion and some passion right now, is because here's the scenario. Election day is going poorly. John Ossoff has been clearly reelected. In Michigan, a Democratic senator has. So the House of Representatives is about to change hands to a Democratic majority, and maybe even the Senate. And what do you think happens? I know what happens, because I was stuck in the chamber on January 6, 2021, when a mob of thousands of people motivated by the president tried to stop the transfer of power. So when Donald Trump sees that those are the results, which are likely, he's going to say, remember in July when I told you that the Venezuelans and the Chinese, that's exactly what happened. So what we're talking about here is not about the SAVE Act, which is an abomination, but it is about setting the stage for Donald Trump to reject the results of the upcoming election. And every American citizen, and I know it's hard to reach some of the president's most closest acolytes, because I work with 220 of them in the United States House of Representatives. That's the Republican conference. But this is a moment for the American people to say, what is going on here? Look at whitehouse.gov, look at the China section, and look at document after document after document, which is nothing but black lines of redaction. That tells the story.
3: I believe you and the New York Times and other members of Congress are going to completely dismantle, as you're doing right now, and I want to encourage you to keep doing it, these documents that he's talking about. But take me to this other point. Take me to that election. Now we're after the election. In the scenario you just came up with, we're counting votes in Georgia, and you said Donald Trump will reject the election and do what?
2: Here's what happens. Senator Ossoff, who you just had on tape there, has clearly won.
3: Yeah.
2: We know how the president feels about Georgia. You ran the clip. When he lost Georgia, did he concede? No. He called up Brad Raffensperger, Republican Secretary of State. Find me 11,000 votes. Clearly corrupt. No one can look at that and say that's anything other than criminal, but also
3: right.
2: corrupt.
3: Right.
2: So when John Ossoff wins, this is just one example. And remember, there's a Senate race in Michigan. There's a Senate race in North Carolina. Donald Trump looks at that and he says, My people in Venezuela, because remember, Donald Trump and Marco Rubio are running Venezuela, have found secret intelligence that shows that in Caracas, Maduro's cousin manipulated voting machines in Georgia. This is how this happens. This is how American democracy goes away.
21: What do you think? I think that is the one scenario that I've heard that makes perfect sense. And how do we fight it? We fight it by spreading the word that it could happen, so that when Donald Trump does make that announcement, nobody believes him. Remember when he made that speech where he talked about election interference from, I don't know, Venezuela or China or Venezuela and China? He got laughed at. That's what we have to make sure. We have to make sure you, me, all of us are ready for what he's going to do. And we have to make sure he is not taken seriously. We're going to take a break. We're going to be back with texts and calls right after this.
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11: From the Weatherology Weather Center, I'm meteorologist Jennifer Wojcicki. We'll see mostly sunny skies here this afternoon with a high into the lower 80s. Winds out of the northeast around 5 to 10 miles per hour. And then for tonight, partly cloudy with a low near 63. By Tuesday, sunshine high around 83 degrees.

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3: We are taking your texts and reading... Taking your text and reading your calls? Yeah, that's what we're doing. 773, it's Monday. 773-763-9278. Here's a text that came in at the top of the show. Joan, there's so much hypocrisy, lies, and grift. I don't know where to start. Two examples. Governor Walz being blamed for the cyber attack. Trump actually covered for Iran, even though it happened because of cuts by Doge. The contractor is now the blame for the reflecting pool debacle, even though Trump gave his pool guy the no-bid job, then drove a 9-ton presidential limousine over it before the coating was cured. Meanwhile, we pay more for everything. The grift goes on, and the Epstein class is protected during these costly distractions. He also owes $100 million in back taxes. That's why he wants immunity, and that's what he owes pre-government grifting of millions. Put that in your MAGA pipe and smoke it. And we also got this one. Scaramucci, Anthony Scaramucci, was on MS Now. He coined a new term, non-negotiation. Apparently, we're having lots of non-negotiations with Iran. Let's go to the phone lines. Dave's on the line from Hoffman Estates. Hello, Dave. How are you?
4: Hey, John. I believe today is supposed to be the drop-dead date, pardon the pun, on the Mitch McConnell thing, that Bashir.
3: Yeah, Andy Bashir is clearly not going to... Andy Bashir, actually, I saw an interview with him over the weekend, and he said, you know, a lot of people really want me to take strong action about this seat, but here's the deal. He said... Whatever's going on with Mitch McConnell, he is clearly not going to be able to cast a Senate vote for the foreseeable future. And he said that puts the Senate down one more Republican vote. And he said, I know people want me to take action and do something. He said, but I think we will get more value out of having one less Senate Republican voting than we would over anything I could do. So that was his explanation. And, you know, maybe he's right. Maybe he's right. I don't know.
4: Yeah, we'll find out in maybe a little less than 10 hours after 12:01 a.m. Mitch has died.
3: Yeah. So. Well, that's what I've been telling Ray. As soon as the window closes, well, that's what. But if he closes this late, you know, they still... It's too late to have a special election, so the seat would still be empty. So I don't know.
4: But who knows?
3: Yeah, who knows?
4: But yeah, and that thing with Blanche signing, you know, supposedly signing this thing, do you think he used invisible ink?
3: Maybe.
4: I wouldn't put that past him. And then I just read where Israel has stepped up strikes in Gaza. And that this is since Hamas conditionally agreed to disarm last week, sparking concerns that Trump's proclaimed revival and a long-delayed peace plan may have been premature. July was already the deadliest month for Gazans since a U.S. brokered ceasefire was agreed in October, with 152 Palestinians killed. And according to Hamas-run health agent ministry, Israel says, well, 57 of those were members of Hamas or the allied Islamic Jihad. And then there were said at least 19 fatalities over the weekend after Hamas said it would give up its heavy weapon as long as Israel would withdraw from Gaza, the minister. So,
3: yeah, Israel doesn't seem like it really wants to cooperate with the whole let's have a ceasefire and negotiate a settlement thing, do they?
4: No.
3: They don't seem that way at all.
4: I thought Donald said that he had the control there, that Netanyahu listened to him right.
3: Mm-hmm.
4: Yeah, he just needed the in, you know, to have a little backup. And I think he was when Trump did it, his, you know, she loves me not, you know, with the

0: the bombing thing, that they were all amped up, ready to go too. And then Trump pulled off at the last minute again, you know, so.
1: Yeah, and I honestly, I don't think it had anything to do with Iran. I think our allies in the Middle East have just about had it with Donald Trump. They don't want this to be a bigger war, and it is starting to look like a bigger war. And I believe that they all, either together or separately, told Donald Trump that he's got to stop dropping these bombs, that he's got to get some kind of a ceasefire, because this thing is expanding, really dangerous.
0: He should just do like what's going on in Korea right now, you know, that it's, I'm trying to think of the term, you know, that if North came across the border, we're back at it, you know. So
1: yeah, set up a DMZ, a demilitarized zone,
0: something like that. Yeah, you know,
1: and put the strait in it.
0: Yeah, the strait or the other one to the left of Saudi Arabia.
1: Yep.
0: Anyway, let me clear off. So
1: thanks, Dave.
0: Thank you, Joe.
1: Thanks so much for the call. I got this text. How do you know it's Iran hacking data centers? Could very well be Israel. You heard it from where USA media lies about everything. I still remember Sodom had weapons of mass destruction, lies by the president. And you guys, I assume they mean journalists, claiming we had to invade Iraq. And here you are repeating a claim made by Trump. Actually, Donald Trump is disputing the fact or the allegation that these data centers were being hacked by Iran. Donald Trump has said that's not true. And I was reading, I went back and reread the article in the New York Times. And what they said was, officials cautioned they had not definitively determined Iran was responsible and that the investigation was preliminary, but they said Iran had stepped up cyber attacks since the United States and Israel launched their war against the country. And Iran had previously targeted similar water systems and other critical infrastructure in the United States. And because, you know, nobody was demanding a ransom, so it didn't seem like a criminal hack. It's just that all things seem to point to Iran. And by the way, it isn't just Minnesota. Michigan and five other states are now experiencing cyber attacks of their water system. So, yeah, Donald Trump doesn't think it's Iran. He doesn't want anybody to think it's Iran. He wants to think it's Tim Walz and probably Gretchen Whitmer in Michigan. Yeah, it's all those Democrats. Democrats are hacking the water systems. Or maybe not. Let's go to Greg, who's on the line from Lake in the Hills. Hello, Greg. How are you? Okay, let's go to Jim from Chicago. Hey, Jim. Hello? Paul, is Jim there or not? He's not picking up. Jim from Chicago, if you have us on hold, get us off of hold. Oh, well, we're having a great time with the phone lines today. Okay, let me go back to the text line then. Joan, contrary to media reporting, the documents submitted by Todd Blanche on Sunday aren't worth the paper they're written on. This is because buried in the original document is the requirement to rescind the number of signatures it takes. This is a little confusing. It requires signatures of those affected by the agreement. So unless Trump and his family sign off on this, both the slush fund and the immunity, the original documents are still in effect. And that text from Susan. I do not know the details of this. All I know is that Cornyn and Tillis say they are now satisfied. And whatever they were told or whatever they heard or whatever they saw has made them now sign off on Todd Blanche. Yay, us. We are going to take a break. Hopefully we'll be back with more calls, definitely more texts right after this.
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5: This is Richard Chu with something to chew on. 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
1: We think the phone lines are ready and raring to go. Let's give it a shot. Ron is on the line from Chicago, I hope. Ron, are you there?
10: I'm here.
1: Yay!
10: Hey, Amy. Todd Blanche, he can always work for the law firm Dewey, Cheatham, and Howell. I have to think about that one.
1: Yeah. Okay. All right.
10: And Janine Pirro said a couple weeks ago that David Haynes, the accused vandal, he reached into the Republican pool and with both hands ripped out a liner from the pool. And we have this on video and witnesses and everything else. And now...
1: Yeah, well, you know, but they never really shared that video. Even Doug Burgum, when he was interviewed on one of the cable news channels, there's photos. Yeah, photos of what, Mr. Burgum? And maybe you should call Janine Pirro, because whatever evidence you thought there was, she, you know, the lawyer, apparently doesn't think it is going to work in court.
10: Nope. And wasn't there a... a big meeting at Camp David with Trump and the cabinet members.
1: And here's what's interesting. By all accounts, Trump hates Camp David. He has said repeatedly that he hates Camp David. So why on earth would he have a cabinet meeting there when he can very easily do that in the White House? Also, it was reported, I don't have any background on this, but it was reported that Marine One, the helicopter that takes him to Camp David, apparently made a stop. It landed somewhere before it got to Camp David, which, of course, is fueling speculation that he was actually off to see some sort of medical specialist. That's been postulated before, that when he goes to Camp David, he goes there to get either medical treatment or consult with medical specialists. that he doesn't want seen coming in and out of the White House, and he doesn't want to keep going to Walter Reed Hospital, because that's going to fuel a lot of speculation. So, who knows? Yeah. I'd love to know where Marine One sat down first before it went to Camp David, but...
10: Yeah, and also... RFK Jr., how many dead animals did he bring home with him?
1: Yeah, really. Oh, my God, that guy. That mm-hmm. guy is...
10: off the rails.
1: He's just beyond... He's beyond words. He's beyond words. And the thing is, I think he's smart enough to really know that this is all baloney. I don't think he cares. I think he's like a sociopath. This is his ticket to the big time. And so he will do or say whatever keeps him in the limelight. Mm-hmm. You know?
10: Mm-hmm. Yeah. It was pretty bad over the weekend.
1: Yes, wasn't it?
10: Yeah.
1: Wasn't it just? You know, I'm going to interview Julia Metreau, tomorrow. She writes, I think it's for Mother Jones, and she has been writing about RFK Jr. and some of the research that he has dismantled. And she's written about it for Mother Jones. I'm going to talk to her about it at 3 o'clock tomorrow. I'll get to the bottom of this.
10: All right. Thank you much. All right.
1: Thank you. Let's go back to the phone lines. Our good friend Paul is on the line from Seattle. Hello, Paul. How are you today?
11: Hi, Joan. I'm okay. You know, think about this. You know, Trump's mother of all attacks that he decided to postpone. And you were speculating, he said, well, I talked to Iran. When you listen to that, it's like, here's what I thought. You didn't talk to anybody. He didn't talk to anybody. And if he did, think about the troubling implications of that. Okay, so Iran, he talked to them and they begged him. Oh, they're begging for a deal, but you're still threatening to bomb them. But they've been begging for a deal for months now.
1: Mm-hmm.
11: But they said, and then they talked to Saudi Arabia. Oh, you know, that's the reliable right there. You talk to your best friend, Saudi Arabia. This is all after he met with Netanyahu last Tuesday, right?
1: Mm-hmm.
11: So let's threaten a big. I think the guy is just trying to make him make the other side blink, trying to make you flinch.
1: Well, he has always said to his aides that if you say something over and over again, people start to believe it. Maybe he thinks if he says over and over again that Iran wants to negotiate, the people of Iran will wake up one morning and go, man, we must really want to negotiate. Better get in touch with that Trump guy. We want to negotiate. We've heard it for many days. We must really feel that way.
11: But, John, the troubling part is that if he really did talk to the other Arab nations, and they're the ones who talked him out of his mother of all attacks. He didn't mention any of this going into the NATO, any of our allies, and then he got all pissed off at him for not helping him.
1: Mm-hmm.
11: And now it's like, oh, it's Jordan and Saudi Arabia, and they say, yeah, we really like to see a deal. And they said, oh, okay, I guess I won't. I mean, I've gotten in my mind this image of Iran kind of playing the part of, remember in the Monty Python and Holy Grail, where they came to the French castle and John Cleese is going to King Arthur, he's going, I blow my nose in your direction, sir, I'm the king. And he's like,
1: yes.
11: He's taunting him.
1: Actually, I think what he said is, I fart in your general direction, but that's okay.
11: And they said, if you let us in, you can join us in our quest for the Holy Grail. And John Cleese says, we already got one. And he's like, it was just like, and then they started flinging cattle and, livestock over the wall. And this is what Iran is doing to Trump.
1: Mm-hmm.
11: I mean, it's just like they, like we were saying before, they've got control and they know it. And they got him on a yo-yo. He's on a yo-yo and they're taking him up and down. And Trump he hasn't offered any interest-based negotiations about anything. He just keeps thinking, if I threaten you, then
1: he's always operated his businesses. And if he threatened, whether it was workers who were trying to collect on a bill or anybody else, if he threatened them enough, eventually they would wear down or back off. And he doesn't understand why his threats are not having the usual result. You know, Iran is just kind of saying no. No, they're just kind of letting it roll off their back. But that's his only go-to. That's his only move. That's the only way he knows how to get somebody to sit at the table, is by yelling at them and threatening them. It will never occur to him to rehire some of the experts on the Middle East who should have been the ones sitting down and trying to negotiate this. It never would occur to him that that's the way to get this done. So I think, I think the only way we're going to get out of this now is Jordan, United Arab Emirates, Saudi Arabia, probably now even Egypt, that they're being attacked by drones. They are going to have to go to Trump and say, this is over. It's over now. If you want to keep air bases in our country, this is over now.
11: Yeah. He's walked himself into that weak position of having to he's given power to everybody with his incompetence. It's just, he's given power to Iran, and he's given power to all of these are supposed allies in the Middle East who we've always treated as our little, our little puppets. You do what I say. Now he's given them power. They can say, yep, okay, get your bases out of here because this is costing us too much money. And he's never tried. This is why I don't think that, the art of the deal, masquerading as this master negotiator, like I said before, he could have just said, for the hundreds of billions that we're spending on this and continue to spend, he could have said to Iran, hey, how about if we give you say, $25 billion for the uranium, and we come and pick it up, and, we don't have, he could have bribed the mullahs, and they would have taken it, and the other thing he hasn't done is saying, but why do you want this uranium? Why do you want to keep, because one of the things you learn in negotiations is if you can figure out why the other person is stuck on their position, you might be able to say, oh, okay, well, if that's the reason, well, you can have that part. We just want this. And he never even tried this. I don't think his Witkoff and Kushner, these people don't know anything about, they know nothing about negotiation, let alone international diplomacy. Nothing. Absolutely nothing.
1: Yep. Absolutely. I agree with you 100%. 100%.
11: And so we're stuck. Yep. We're stuck until the Congress can get us out of this, until a Democratic Congress can say, nope, no more. You're not getting any more. Yeah. And the other thing is, here's what Hakeem Jeffries, I'm going to call my representatives and say, look, Bibi Netanyahu has a warrant out for his arrest from the ICC, the International Criminal Court. Why are we voting to give them money? I'm sorry, it's not about Israel, but if the leader of the country has been indicted as an international war criminal, then I'm sorry. He's been the prime minister for 17 years. I'm sorry. We have to say, and we can do this, it's legal to say, until you can change some of your political positions and not have a war criminal as your indicted war criminal as your prime minister, we're not, no more financial aid. No more foreign aid from us. Thanks.
1: Makes sense to me. Thanks for the call, Paul. I want to try to get one more call in before we break for news. Let's go out to Oregon, where our friend Victor is on the line. Hey, Victor, thanks for the call today.
12: Hey, it's great talking to the very irresistible Joan Esposito.
1: Well, thank you, sir.
12: Anytime. You're such a great hostess with the mostess. But I would like to say that the cyber attack was probably done by Russia. And this was in conjunction with Donald Trump in order to lay the groundwork for the November election and call off the election or grab all the voting machines and say that, oh, we've been cyber attacked by Iran or China or anyone, or even the Democrats. And I think that's what's happening there, because during Donald Trump's first term, Russia did cyber attack the United States and used ransomware against municipalities and different corporations. And back then, we did have intelligence agencies, And they definitely said it was coming from Russia. And the problem is Donald Trump buried that information, but it's still online. You can find it. So I think this is all a pretext for the upcoming election to have Donald Trump and his team of idiots try to grab the machines, the voting machines, call off the election, whatever. And you know that stop that Donald Trump made on the way to Camp David? You said that it was probably for a medical
1: reason. Well, that's the speculation. I can't imagine anything else. You know, he didn't stop to pick up some candy.
12: No, that's for sure. Well, let's hope you're right, and maybe he stopped and got a brain transplant, because that sure would help.
1: Well, Victor, if I hear about that, I will definitely talk about it on the radio. Thanks for the call.
12: Okay,
1: we got to get to the news, but I really appreciate hearing from you. We will be back right after the news.
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19: AP News. I'm Ed Donahue. President Trump says Iran is running out of time to reach an agreement with the U.S. and avoid more strikes. The AP's Sagar Magani is at the White House.
20: Is this the last chance?
21: Over the weekend, the president said American forces were ready to launch the biggest attack since World War II. But like over previous months, he held off and says today talks will start again in a day or so and shouldn't take long.
20: It's not very complex.
21: The first phase would reopen the Strait of Hormuz with denuclearization to follow. Earlier, Iran's foreign ministry denied talks with the U.S., saying they were instead negotiating solely about the strait with Oman. The president lit into Tehran on social media, calling it unbelievably duplicitous. Sagar Magani at the White House.
19: Two Republican senators who threatened to block Acting Attorney General Todd Blanche's bid to lead the Justice Department say they'll vote to advance his nomination. It ends an impasse over plans to create a fund to compensate allies of President Trump.
20: All I know is that Todd Blanche is great. He's going to do a great job. Everybody knows it. And I understand there's been a sign-off, but I don't know what they agreed. I think Todd Blanche agreed to reconfirm things that he's already said.
19: John Cornyn from Texas and North Carolina's Tom Tillis had said they would not support Blanche's nomination without written confirmation the anti-weaponization fund is dead. Lighter winds and cooler temperatures are expected today in wildfire areas around Spokane, Washington. One woman who returned home said it's a war zone. The House Ethics Committee recommends the House censure North Carolina Republican Chuck Edwards after finding he engaged in persistent, unprofessional, and inappropriate conduct toward two young female aides. Edwards denies the allegations. This is AP News. The AP's Lisa Dwyer reports on a growing trend to keep art supply costs down.
0: Reusing art supplies is one small step to avoid the high cost, with some reuse centers saving thousands of pounds of materials from reaching landfills each month. Art supplies require water, materials, and energy to make, pack, and ship. For example, it takes about 13 gallons of water to make 1 gallon of paint. Instead of going to a big box retail store, Charlene Catalano found what she needed at Brooklyn Creative Reuse.
14: I got yarn, I got crochet kits, I got crochet hooks, and just other bits and bobs, some labels, and I got for about $6.
0: The principles of sustainable art include buying only what you need and donating what you don't instead of throwing it away. The scraps in one person's closet could be the finishing touch for another person's project. I'm Lisa Dwyer.
19: Stocks are higher at the closing bell. I'm Ed Donahue, AP News.
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23: I'm meteorologist Ray Miller from the Weatherology Weather Center. We'll see mainly clear skies tonight with a low temperature of 65 degrees and winds out of the southeast around 5 miles an hour. Tuesday, lots of sun, high of 84, and southwest winds at 5 to 10. Wednesday, showers and a few thunderstorms with a high temperature of 78. Thursday, chance of thunderstorms and a high temperature of 76. Friday, showers possible early in the day, otherwise sunny, high in the low 80s. That's the latest Chicago weather update. Right now, it's 81.
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1: So pleased to welcome back to our airwaves the founder and editor of Up North News, Pat Kreitlow is here. Pat, how are you?
26: He is. Hello, how are you?
1: I'm peachy. Did you get a chance to take any vacation this summer so far?
26: What's that?
1: What? Tell me about it. Yeah, yeah, somebody said, are you taking any time off this summer? And I said, well, I took some time off in April.
26: Yeah. Yeah. There's an election in 91 days and then I can sleep.
1: Yeah.
26: Much less vacation.
1: Yeah, really. But you know, that's not true. We'll be lucky if we can take some time off by, you know, the holidays, Christmas holidays. I mean, come on, because after the midterms, there's going to be the fallout and how this race went and how that race went and what's going to happen and who's going to do this and who's going to do that. So, yeah, we'll be lucky to be able to take the holidays off, my friend. I don't mean to be a Debbie Downer, but that's just the facts.
26: But we get little bits here and there. And for once up here in northern Wisconsin, we had a weekend that featured neither triple digit heat index readings nor Canada's wildfire smoke. So there were some times out on the pontoon this weekend on Lake Wisota.
1: Wow.
26: So
1: have you been getting smoke? Have you been?
26: Oh, it was terrible for a while there. Absolutely. It was really something. You understand why, you know, the health emergencies are issued and how bad it can be. And, you know, I'm just glad that the winds and the fires have shifted in a way that we don't have to deal with it here now.
1: Amen to that. I feel so sorry for those folks in Minnesota and in Canada. And now the video of the fires in Spokane, Washington, you know, yeah. People who still say that there's no change in our climate Do they think that this extreme weather, these floods, these extreme fires, the fact that hurricane season is longer and more dangerous than it's ever been, what do they attribute that to? Just, we're just having a bad couple of years, I guess.
26: You know, it just happens, I guess. Nothing that we can really do. And you hear our grandchildren and our great-grandchildren, you know, calling to us from the future going, what were you thinking? You know,
1: yeah, really. So
26: some of us knew.
1: Yeah, some of us knew.
26: Some of us have tried. Yeah.
1: Hey, I read, there's a lot going on about the Wisconsin governor race. Obviously, Mandela Barnes dropped out, and you reported that. A Democratic strategist once told me that the only reason somebody drops out of a race that they've committed to is because they've run out of money and they don't see any more money coming on the horizon. Do you think that was the case in Mandela Barnes' situation?
26: I think that it was mostly the case, but of course...
1: Excuse me, somebody just rang the doorbell. I apologize for the dogs. Go ahead.
26: Okay. No, running out of money is definitely part of it. Running out of momentum is a part of it.
1: What do you mean by that, momentum?
26: Well, when you have somebody like State Representative Francesca Hong, who has such a dominant lead in the field, and as we get near the end, you know, you get within the final week or two of the campaign, if there's just no sense that momentum is building for you, but instead, as often happens, the front runner picks up more and more support as you go on, you then have to ask yourself some tough questions like, can you make payroll for all these people working on your campaign? But there is also, in the case of the former lieutenant governor, these rumors and then press reports that there may have been some untoward behavior toward young women that either were working, if not for him, then alongside him. And there's been this kind of talk has swirled around Mandela Barnes for some time because he's a young man. He's a young, handsome man. He has dated a lot. Not a crime. Where the problem comes in is, if either he did something in any given relationship or if a relationship dealt with a subordinate, well, then that's a whole different ballgame altogether.
1: Yeah.
26: And it's not altogether clear, even from the Milwaukee Journal Sentinel reporting, if we're actually talking about one or the other of those cases. If it's more a case of, as many a celebrity has done, hey, do you know who I am? is it icky? Yeah, it's icky. Is it disqualifying as a candidate? No, makes you look bad. Going to cost you votes. But as far as whether people speculating that that's the sole reason or the main reason Mandela Barnes dropped out, I would disagree, saying he's also in his own statement said it's pretty apparent who our nominee is going to be. And so why prolong the pain if it looks like you're done?
1: I don't know if you saw, I think I might have sent you the link to the Wall Street Journal, which this caught my eye because the Wall Street Journal sometimes is really hysterical about Democrats, especially Democrats on the left. And the headline was, a Democratic socialist bartender rattles party elite in run for Wisconsin governor. And they have this picture of Francesca Hong. She's got a bullhorn at her mouth, and she's got this really, really serious expression on her face, just like, she's not a Democratic socialist. She's a communist, and she's coming for us. A Democratic socialist bartender. Okay, Wall Street Journal, thanks for that. Just thought it was, as opposed to when the Up North News, Mr. Kreitlow, reported on a new poll that said she took a lead, and you have this picture of her, and she's smiling. Oh, my goodness, what a difference a publication makes.
26: Very much so. You've got somebody who is, a normal human who has worked as a bartender and a chef and owned a small business, but whose ideas are perhaps bigger or bolder. Her style is more brash. And when you have as many people now as we have who are just sick of the whole system. And it's not just people on the far left. It's people center left. It's people center. It's people center right. They are just sick of what they consider to be, you know, milquetoast or moderate or whatever pejorative you want to use, Democrats who aren't standing up to Trump and the Republicans in Congress, and they want something new and bold. And so now you have somebody who puts herself out there as a Democratic socialist, as have a couple of other members of the Wisconsin legislature and certainly others. And because it's got that S word in there, I mean, conservative media is suddenly going to forget all about affordability. They're going to forget all about the war in Iran. And we're going, you know, all full-blown socialist watch for the next 91 days and every wedge issue imaginable to keep the focus off the things that actually matter to voters that have them mad enough to embrace somebody that they might not have years ago who describes themselves as a democratic socialist. But in this day and age, people have had enough.
1: Yep. They absolutely have. And what people forget, they try to somehow pair socialism with communism. And, you know, if you're a democratic socialist, you don't turn your back on capitalism. You No. just, I think the underlying common thread is that democratic socialists believe that government should work for the benefit of the people. Oh, what a radical notion. What a radical
26: That's
1: notion.
26: That's crazy talk. You know,
1: crazy
26: Ben
1: talk,
26: Whitler,
1: I say.
26: Our former state party chair, of course, has a new book out, you know, called This Is the Plan. And, you know, a lot of us have done interviews with him, and he sums it up very well in saying that what people look at as democratic socialism is just, frankly, a better safety net for capitalism.
1: Yep.
26: It says, look, we can have a profit motive. We can have shareholders. We can have all of those things. But capitalism only works if there's also that safety net, because otherwise it's not really capitalism. It's oligarchy at a certain point. And so you have these folks. And again, I don't know that I would have grabbed the label democratic socialist, but be that as it may, they have. And they're saying capitalism needs a better safety net. Capitalism had a better safety net for generations in this country. And then you had, you know, people representing the billionaire and now the trillionaire class saying, oh, that's not a safety net. That's a hammock. when it wasn't. But of course, now they're hacking away at it to pay for more tax cuts for their billionaire buddies. And so that's why Francesca Hong, A, is attracting as much support, and B, attracting as much firepower as she's getting from the far right, that those folks do not want to see somebody succeed who is explicitly running on a platform that includes tax the rich.
1: I want to talk more about this governor's race. I'm talking with Pat Kreitlow, founder, editor of Up North News. We will be right back after this.
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1: And with me is Pat Kreitlow, founder, editor of Up North News. You can go to upnorthnewswi.com, and it will be there. I want to talk more about this governor's race. Now, the number two in the polling was David Crowley. Is he the only one still in the race?
26: Oh, no, no. David Crowley is still in the race, got back in the race, I should say, from some recent drama. And then we still have State Senator Kelda Royce, who is in there, along with Joel Brennan, who was a cabinet official under Governor Tony Evers. The polling shows that Francesca Hong still has more support than those other three candidates combined. However, we're still talking anywhere from 15 to 20% saying that they're undecided.
1: You can't say recent drama without telling us what the recent drama was.
26: I know. I can't wait. It's been a very busy couple of weeks here. It's just been something. Let's see. Let's go back about 3 weeks here to when the first half of the year, the June 30th campaign finance reports came out in early July. And it was showing that Lieutenant Governor Sarah Rodriguez, whose name I didn't mention recently, stay tuned to find out why, but had run into an issue where her campaign manager was also doing her compliance. In other words, what we think of as the treasurer's role, but I mean, was really in charge of the books, and who apparently did such a terrible job at it with double entries and other things that were not reported, that the lieutenant governor comes to find out that this trusted person who's been with her for years mismanaged things to the point where her campaign had hundreds of thousands of dollars less than they had reported, less than they thought that they had raised. And while Sarah Rodriguez at first tried to say, look, I'll take responsibility for this, I have fired her, you know, I'm showing you how a leader acts in crisis, she was just never able to recover from that, her, you know, donations drying up and her support, and she ultimately left the race. But when she first reported those numbers, you know, that turned out to be false, they showed such support that Milwaukee County Executive David Crowley exited the race and endorsed her and said, you know, I'm clearly not building the support that she has, and so I endorse her. Well, now, then you go ahead. You go ahead about 10 days, and Sarah Rodriguez is getting out of the race. David Crowley's getting back in, but there's more because we suddenly hear from somebody who has stayed out of the race entirely, and that would be our outgoing governor, Democrat Tony Evers, who endorses David Crowley upon his return to the race. Now, Governor Evers never said that he wasn't going to endorse. He said he wasn't going to right away, but that he reserved the right to at some later date. Well, apparently that was some later date, because now the governor and David Crowley are going around the state quickly doing, you know, fundraisers and trying to build support to see if he can catch Francesca Hong in the polls.
1: Okay. Did Tony Evers throw his support behind Crowley like the minute he got back in the race? Like, did Tony Evers
26: even
1: know
26: beforehand
1: that the polling,
26: yes,
1: showed that Francesca was so far out ahead?
26: Yes. And that's where we get into the whole notion of whether the so-called establishment is so concerned about Francesca Hong's electability.
1: Oh, this whole question that Democrats have. If we put a Democratic Socialist on the ballot, the Republican's going to win, because everybody knows that they're too far left for anybody to vote for them in the general.
26: Right. Right. It's a whole notion of, you know, what's the old saying is vote your heart in the primary, vote with your head in the general. And people saying, nope, you got to vote with your head now and vote for the person who is most electable, because you can criticize all of these. Maybe you want to call them mealy mouth Democrats or whatever. But guess what? If you go too far left and then your far left candidate loses, well, you don't have a milquetoast Democrat in there anymore. You don't have a moderate anymore. You have some MAGA extreme Republican like Tom Tiffany.
1: Extreme Republican?
26: To say MAGA extreme Republican I would infer that he came to that on his own when he's really been nothing but a rubber stamp for Donald Trump. And I'm not convinced that he, you know, would have the capability to come up with these positions if Donald Trump didn't tell him to. He is extremely MAGA, to put it mildly. And there's a lot of concern that having, you know, Representative Hong on the ticket might hand the governorship to Tom Tiffany. And the folks on, you know, the Hong camp are saying, wait, we've been hearing this cycle after cycle after cycle. Maybe it's about time we go with somebody who's got bigger ideas, who's bold, who's brash, who's a little bit profane. And guess what? They'll probably appeal to a whole lot of moderates as well, who are just sick of the current system. They're sick of Democrats not doing enough to fight back against Trump and the MAGA agenda. They see a path there because, again, so many people have come to her, as they did to Zoran Mamdani and in some of these other races. Those weren't all far lefty lefts. Those were a whole lot of people in the middle saying, I'm ready for something else. They're not going to go with something else mega extreme who's looking out for billionaires and is going to take away their health care. They're instead looking for somebody who maybe, instead of talking about raising the minimum wage to $15 an hour, would raise it to $20 an hour, and who has positions that have 70-80% public support on things like abortion and on gun safety. So they feel like they've got a path. Unfortunately, because some Democratic Socialists have said other things that do not have 80% support, like abolish the police and abolish prisons, there is concern that you can embrace moderate dissatisfaction with the system all you want, but you still have enough far left extremism on your record that you may not be electable. And that is the, you know, that is the argument that everybody left of center in Wisconsin is having with themselves right now.
1: I know that if you look at, like, if you do Wikipedia, what's the platform of Democratic Socialists, you see a whole bunch of things there, one of which is defund the police. And some Democratic Socialists have never said that. Some said it in younger days and now are backing away from that. Where does Francesca Hong fit into that?
26: She has made, you know, statements or tweets or retweets in the past that indicate support for these kinds of concepts. She has talked about, my word, not hers, a utopian, you know, long range view where you did not need prisons and police because your anti-crime efforts were finally well funded. And it brings me back to this point about defund the police. And I feel like it just doesn't get talked about enough. Do you know who was really in favor of the concept of defund the police before it was called defund the police? Mm-mm. It was police. It was police who said, could we please allocate some stuff to some of these other areas? We don't want to be marriage counselors. We don't want to be drug counselors.
1: Oh, yeah, I remember that.
26: You know, we need programs that work for the homeless.
1: And mental health counselors. That was a big thing. You know, don't send us out when there's a mental health crisis. Send mental health experts out.
26: Yes. And unfortunately, when you grab the phrase defund the police rather than, hey, how about reallocating our tax dollars to things that work? even the police would want that. But as soon as you say it as defund the police, well, now you've got a whole different ballgame that we're playing here. And so Representative Hong has talked a lot about how she has no desire to defund the police, and a governor cannot defund the police. You've got to work with the legislature and write a state budget and everything else. But her larger point being, we need to take care of the causes, not just the crime. Let's take mm-hmm. care of mental health issues. Let's take care of homelessness issues. Let's take care of chronic unemployment and underemployment. The big challenge is, can she keep the focus on those things, or does her message get lost in the oversimplification of the criticism that's going to come at her over that phrase, defund the police or abolish police and abolish prisons?
1: Yeah, well, that's going to be the real question is getting out her message. And I think a lot of times it's important to get out what you no longer or never did oppose. But I think the more important message is, here's what I want to do. These will be my priorities. Pat, we are coming up against another break, and I still have questions about the governor's race.
26: I guess I better hang around then.
1: Pat Kreitlow and I are going to be back after we take a brief break here. We have been talking about right now it's the primary. It's August 11th, and there are still a number of people in the Democratic primary race to get the nod to run for governor in the state of Wisconsin. We are going to talk about them and much more when we come right back after this.
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23: I'm meteorologist Ray Miller from the Weatherology Weather Center. We'll see mainly clear skies tonight with a low temperature of 65 degrees and winds out of the southeast around 5 miles an hour. Tuesday, lots of sun, high of 84, and southwest winds 5 to 10. Wednesday, showers and a few thunderstorms with a high temperature of 78. Thursday, chance of thunderstorms and a high temperature of 76. Friday, showers possible early in the day, otherwise sunny, high in the low 80s. That's the latest Chicago weather update. Right now, it's 82.
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1: Next week on Tuesday, Wisconsinites are going to go to the polls. It is one of the races that the whole nation is going to be watching is the Democratic primary to be the Democratic nominee to be governor of Wisconsin. Francesca Hung has the lead. Mike Crowley is coming in second and has Tony Evers on his side. You said that Mandela Barnes, you know, we've seen that Mandela Barnes has dropped out. Sarah Rodriguez had to take herself out of the race. Mandela Barnes, he's kind of progressive. Do you expect his votes to go to Crowley or Hang?
26: We've actually seen polling, both the Marquette University Law School poll, which is a long-running poll here in Wisconsin, and then Up North News partnered with Main Street Action and State Navigate to sponsor a poll that we released last week. And both polls basically showed that Mandela Barnes's supporters split pretty evenly in terms of going either to David Crowley or to Francesca Hung. So he did not have, you know, a solid block of votes that he had been taking away from Hung or Crowley. If anything, our polling showed that Hung was getting a lot of support from people that otherwise might have gone to Barnes or Rodriguez, but they saw her as, you know, the stronger candidate.
1: So you think Sarah Rodriguez's voters are more likely to go to Francesca Hung?

0: Jessica Hong after this. But again, you had people that saw Sarah Rodriguez as, you know, the quote unquote establishment, the safe choice, the pragmatic choice, however you want to put it. And now at this late date, you have Francesca Hong, based on the last couple of polls, simply building on her lead as more people see her, hear about her, get to know her. And it appears that the attention that she's getting from right wing media at this point only appears to be helping her.
1: Wow. The more hysterical the Wall Street Journal gets, the better she does. You know,
0: yes,
1: you made reference to the fact that, you know, is putting a progressive on the ballot where voters are right now. I mean, we have seen, and I'm sure you get the same feedback. I mean, I get so many listeners who are just say they're sick of corporate Democrats. They're sick of people who, when there's a problem, want to write a stern letter instead of doing anything about it. And, you know, you see some of the younger, more progressive, dare I say, legislators who seem to be more likely to take action, to speak out publicly in clear terms, as opposed to, say, a lot of the leadership, like Hakeem Jeffries and Chuck Schumer, even when they're mad about something, they seem to come out and be so careful. Like, well, I'm really mad about this, but I don't want to offend anybody. You know, I don't want to burn any bridges. So let me just say, well, you know, I really didn't like that this happened. And people are, I think there is a craving for somebody who says the old ways aren't working. The old candidates aren't working. Let's try something new. And, you know, I think that's frightening for people. And, you know, 2020 hindsight will be perfect at the end of the month when we look back and say, oh, well, we should have seen that coming, whatever it is. You know, Crowley wins, we should have seen that coming because, you know, he's a centrist. Francesca Hong wins. Well, you know, the people are really ready for some change. We should have seen that coming. So I don't know what we see coming, Pat Crailo.
0: Well, I don't either. And let me just give a little bit of credit or highlight for a bit what folks in the centrist or moderate camp would be saying. They would be saying, where's the magic wand where we can do more when Trump controls the White House and the House and the Senate and the Supreme Court? You know, when you are at that short end of the stick when it comes to the majority, you know, there's not much more than strongly worded letters is what they are, you know, likely to tell you. I'm not saying that that's right, but they're looking at, you know, people like, say, a Francesca Hong, who's going to be a governor if she wins, and say, look, you're still going to have to work with a legislature to get things done. You're not going to get everything that you want. Nobody gets everything that they want. So do you go with the person who is at least going to propose these bold things, or is that too bold and you feel like you've got to say, well, I appreciate, you know, how bold you're trying to be, but we just don't think that you can win an election? And again, I don't have a right answer for that. I'm just telling you that here in Wisconsin, like in many parts of the country, we're looking at this anger that has turned into an embrace of, you know, social Democrats or democratic socialists rather, and saying, is this the direction the country is going to go in? It's what they want to go in. Or is this a momentary, you know, flash in the pan, if you will? And like you said, people are going to look back and go, oh my gosh, what were we thinking? Now we're stuck with MAGA again for 2 and 4 and 6 more years.
1: Well, do you think we will get a sense for how things might play out in Wisconsin tomorrow when we watch the Michigan primary, where, again, we have two candidates running to be the Democratic nominee to an open Senate seat? One of them is considered the centrist, sort of middle of the road. That's Haley Stevens. The other one is the, you know, the dangerous far left progressive, Abdul El-Sayed. And, you know, everybody's like, ooh, like this is some sort of crystal ball race that's going to tell us everything we need to know about the remaining primaries and the midterms. What do you think about that? Paul, did we lose Pat?

0: Well, you know what? Let's take a real quick break, and we will get Pat Kreitlow back right after this.
1: We're with Bridget, whose husband won't be home for months, and whose daughter is due any day. We're with Mike, who's leaving home to protect his family and yours. We're with all service members and their families who need community, connection, and maybe a bit of magic. Are you with them? Learn more at USO.org today. We're with Liam after his fourth military move, when being new is starting to get old. We're with Tara during the holidays, when she misses home the most. 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
0: Pat Kreitlow is back. When last we left our hero, the host of the show was asking a rather long-winded question that she now gets to repeat, if indeed she can remember it. What I was wondering, Pat, you know, tomorrow we have the Michigan primary. Today's the last day.
4: Oh, that's where we were, Michigan. That's
0: yeah,
4: right.
0: Okay. And yes. We have a sort of a similar situation. We've got Haley Stevens, who is considered the more middle-of-the-road candidate, and Abdul El-Sayed, who is considered the progressive, far-left candidate. And, you know, the question remains, you know, if they pick Haley, will they disillusion all of, say, the younger, more left-leaning younger voters, middle-of-the-road right. voters? Or yeah. will, if we pick Haley Stevens, is that the safe choice to run against somebody who's obviously going to be a MAGA Republican?
4: And obviously, we've talked about how if you elect somebody in the primary who is appears to be too far left, it's going to depress the turnout of moderates. Well, conversely, if Francesca Hung, for example, is leading, has been leading all this time, but then there's this coalescence around, you know, say David Crowley, and he finishes in front of her, well, do all those folks who are supporting Francesca Hung then stay home? And so a guy like me, who's running a progressive news site here at Up North News and, you know, running a little daily live stream and communicating with people all the time, is telling everybody, it's like, look, we all vote for primary losers all the time. There's people who finish second, third, fourth, fifth in a primary. But then you got to be back for the general election for somebody that you didn't support in the primary. Mm-hmm. But November elections are most certainly a binary choice. And so, yeah, you didn't get Francesca Hung in there. But are you going to be active for David Crowley, or are you good with Tom Tiffany coming in? Mm-hmm. And conversely, you know, okay, David Crowley, folks, Francesca Hong got in. Are you going to be with her going forward, or are you okay with Tom Tiffany? And I know that sounds like I'm lecturing, because I am. I'm yeah. at that age, well, so know, I don't care.
0: When Hillary Clinton was running against Donald Trump, Bernie Sanders threw his name out of consideration. He threw his weight behind Hillary Clinton, but he was criticized later for not doing more to get the Bernie bros to switch over to Clinton, because I know there were a lot of them that did just that same thing. Oh, look at her. She's like middle of the road, and Donald Trump, we don't even know. We're just staying home. You know, if the country doesn't want the kind of advanced things and human things that Bernie wanted, well, we're just not voting. And that's a real fear.
4: I think, and the way I look at it is, I don't look at them as staying home, because I want to put more responsibility on them. I believe that these folks who are disaffected one way or the other, it's not that they stay home in November. They probably still go and vote. They hold their nose, if you will, and vote for that person. The problem is, that's all they did. They didn't bring a friend to the polls, you know, metaphorically speaking. They didn't knock on any doors. They didn't do any phone banking. They were cold at best when their friends and neighbors reached out and said, well, who are you going to support? And it's not enough to just show up and vote for this person that, you know, you still know would be better than, in this case, Tom Tiffany. You've got to be out there working, if not as hard, certainly harder than just saying, well, I'm going to do the least amount of work possible, which is, you know, get off my couch on election day and go vote for this other person. And so to get back to your question about Michigan, I think we'll get some direction tomorrow. I think we'll get even more of a collective sense of direction after both Wisconsin and Minnesota vote next week, because Minnesota has its own divisive primary going on right now for U.S. Senate. And we really have to get to the heart of this. Are you voting for the, you know, the person you think is pragmatic, or are you voting for the person who's passionate? And if your candidate loses, are you going to be still part of the solution, or are you going to be no different than part of the MAGA problem because you want to take your ball and go home?
0: I think that hits the nail on the head. You mentioned that in addition to the newsletter Up North News, that you're also streaming. How do people find you on streaming?
4: Well, that's just on my Facebook and YouTube sites. You just search for Pat Kreitlow Up North, and Kreitlow is Kreitlow. And yeah, once we ended the radio show, we just do a shorter thing weekdays at 9 a.m. Central Time over on Facebook at Pat Kreitlow Up North. And a lot of times I'll have guests, and other times I'll just be doing my best Joan Esposito impression and just sharing my wisdom with the world.
0: Yeah. Or ranting, as some people might describe what I do.
4: Well, that, yeah, lecturing, whatever the case may be. There's a lot of finger wagging that goes on in this. That's true.
0: I want to, believe it or not, after all this time, I'm ready to move on from the governor's race. And all I know right. that you wrote an article about seven other primary election contests that you thought the people of Wisconsin needed to pay attention to. What are they, and why do the people of Wisconsin need to focus on these seven especially?
4: Yeah, and there are more beyond that, of course, but there's, you know, there are several statewide offices in Wisconsin, but there aren't primaries for most of them. There's no primary for attorney general or for secretary of state, but there is for Democratic voters for state treasurer. And so this new article at upnorthnewswi.com outlines the two Democrats, both of whom have engaged in years of public service and have been, you know, stewards of taxpayer dollars. And so they each talk about why they would be the better choice to take on the Republican state treasurer, who nobody knows, nobody can name, because this person hasn't done anything in their 4 years in office.
0: Really?
4: Whereas a Democratic state treasurer talks about ways of being, you know, making state spending more transparent and protecting, you know, the public school fund from being raided and things like that. So there is a state treasurer's primary that folks can pay attention to. And then we have eight congressional seats in Wisconsin, and in six of them, there are primaries on, you know, either the Democratic and or the Republican side. So we really go through district by district. As you know, you and I have spoken a lot about Wisconsin's third congressional district over in the western and parts of central part of the state. Republican Derek Van Orden is running for a third term as a keyboard warrior. And there are two women from Eau Claire, Rebecca Cook and Emily Berge, who are in a primary next week to see who will take on Derek Van Orden. But the article goes on to talk about the primaries in most of the other congressional districts around the state. And then, of course, in the legislature, you know, there are 99 assembly districts. There are primaries in 16 of those districts. And there are notable primaries in the 17 state Senate seats that are up for grab. And it's all based around one word. And the word is down ballot, which is a word nobody uses except right before election time.
0: Yeah.
4: And it's that reminder that, yeah, the governor's race is at the top of the ballot, or maybe in your state there's a Senate race at the top of the ballot. But go down ballot, because especially here in Wisconsin, these congressional races are going to determine who controls Congress, mm-hmm. because it's that close. And because we, you know, finally got rid of our gerrymandered maps, and we finally have some fairer maps in the state, these down ballot races are going to determine who controls the Wisconsin legislature, which is going to control whether, you know, we still have this parade of school referendums up here with property tax hikes, or if maybe we stop, you know, coddling corporations with mega tax cuts that have nothing to do with job creation. And that all comes down to your state senator, state assembly race here in Wisconsin.
0: And is Robin Vogt now out of Wisconsin politics
4: Robin
0: or
4: Voss
0: on his way out?
4: Yep, Robin Voss is out.
0: Oh, Voss,
4: done.
0: I'm sorry. I'm just thinking of Vogt, the guy in the Trump administration.
4: Oh, yeah, that's right. No, he is the outgoing assembly speaker. He is not running for re-election. That's one of the districts where there is a primary. But he's part of... He's basically the leader of an exodus of Republicans. Like one third of the Republicans in the state Senate have decided not to run for re-election. And a great many number of Republicans in the assembly as well have decided not to run for re-election. So next year.
0: Is there one major reason why you think they are all jumping ship?
4: Yes, he has a fake hair, orange tinted skin. He drove a big vehicle across the reflecting pool and ruined it and blamed vandalism. Yeah, I mean, look, they were already doing extreme things already. Of course, they rigged the maps up here. We had the failed Foxconn deal up here, and no shortage of other things that had already started to reflect poorly on the Republican brand. But then you have Trumpism that comes in and puts all of that on steroids. And you've got an electorate now that is essentially looking at Trump and going, look, we gave you one more chance, you know, because we, for whatever reason, we didn't like how Kamala Harris laughed or whatever it is. We gave you one more chance and you're screwing it up. And that's the message I expect voters to send. But everybody left of center knows not to take that for granted. There's no room for complacency here. Even though Donald Trump has historically low polling, the people that love him are going to turn out, you know, whether it's raining, snowing, or locusts on election day. So, you know, if you're part of that larger growing group of people dissatisfied, you got to get off your tuchus and do something about it, preferably before election day, by making sure some other people vote along with you.
0: You know, do you think it'll be different? Because, as you know, and I know, that midterms don't draw the same crowd that presidential elections draw, and primaries tend to be largely the party faithful, which is why, you know, you get the MAGA candidates, even if the Republican Party in a certain place knows that the MAGA is going to be too controversial to win in a general election, they can't stop. Look at John Cornyn, a very respected Republican senator in Texas, really had a very high profile, was well thought of, and yet in the primary, because of Donald Trump, Ken Paxton, a reprehensible human being, the Derek Van Orden of Texas, wins. And now the question is he too damaged to win over James Tallarico? I mean, we see this over and over again. So I guess if we're looking at the past, we would say that maybe Francesca Hong and some of the more progressive candidates are going to win if indeed the people who are really excited about this race tend to be the ones who want to change the Democratic Party. And maybe if the other candidates win, we'll know that the middle of the road Democrats came out in force.
4: And I think, honestly, again, to somewhat speak on behalf of those middle of the road Democrats, I think they would welcome the reinforcements. It's not that they haven't, you know, wanted to try to stand up, but they did not have the numbers and realized that in some cases things had to get bad enough that enough people said, okay, I'm ready to send some new people in there. You know, with Francesca Hong being in the legislature and Christian Phelps from Eau Claire and others who use Democratic Socialists to describe themselves, they weren't the only ones fighting against, a Republican agenda out there. But they are the ones who are firing up the troops right now. And so they should be welcomed for their enthusiasm and for their brashness. And, you know, Some of them don't even have to be extreme. They just have to be new, different, and tap into the frustrations like Tallarico is doing in Texas.
0: Yeah. How's Wisconsin's favorite Senator Ron Johnson doing these days?
4: You know, I try to pride myself on keeping up with the news, Joan, and I do try to follow some things as they happen, but I make an exception for Ron Johnson because there's nothing he can really do except annoy. And he engaged in that along with Rand Paul last week in, you know, this, I'm trying so hard to use language I can use on the radio.
0: Yeah, really.
4: The thing that they did last week, targeting Dr. Anthony Fauci. So when you say what's new with Ron Johnson, he was reminding us of what a wretched, morally depraved person he was and remains when it comes to topics surrounding public health. And that, frankly, is about all we have heard from him lately. And that's just fine with me.
0: Yeah. Well, when you're when you're going the same direction as Rand Paul, I think you always have to step back and say, ooh, what's going on with me? Why would I, why do I think Rand Paul is right about something? Rand Paul is again, trying to find the right words.
4: Yep.
0: He's something else. Let's just put it that way.
4: He's something else. That's exactly what it is. And yeah, it's a lot like what I said, that I told my grandkids. I said, look, if you think you're doing something that you think is daring and all your friends start pulling out their camera phones and start taking video of you, you might want to rethink what you're doing because you might end up on Ridiculousness or America's Funniest Home Videos. And the same goes like you said, if you find yourself going along with Rand Paul, you should maybe ask yourself, am I doing something ridiculous? And chances are you are, and you should rethink it.
0: Yeah. I know your July 30th question of the week was, do we tax the rich? And if so, where do we start? Do you have the results for that yet?
4: We do not. We'll have that on late Wednesday before we do our weekly newsletter on Thursday evenings that folks can sign up for over at upnorthnewswi.com. But we always get such great answers. We get a wonderful range of answers. And I thought this one was a good one to ask about because when the candidates for governor met last week in their only televised debate, the question was, you all say tax the rich. What is rich? And all of the candidates basically said the same thing, $1 million of annual income. And that, to me, just sounded like, well, that's an easy answer. That's an easy one to say. Let's make it more challenging. Is it $500,000 a year? Is it a million? Is it 2 million? Or are you going to say, no, we should not increase taxes on the rich because it will somehow be damaging and hurtful? So I'm going to be very curious to see if people like that $1 million figure. I have a feeling many will go for the $500,000 figure. What I think they won't do is the mistake that Democrats made back in 2010, 2012, when they said $200,000 is rich and we're going to increase taxes at that rate. Because that was a whole lot of white collar professionals in everybody's hometowns, your local doctor, lawyer, whatever. And they were like, hey, wait a minute. I'm not a hedge fund billionaire.
0: Yeah, that's
4: right.
0: Why
4: are you lumping me in with them? So the $200,000 was definitely the wrong answer. Should it be $500,000, $600,000, $800,000, $1 million? That's where we want to see it because there is clearly a lot of public support out there for raising taxes on the very wealthy. But now we have to get you to pin it down and tell us what that number is.
0: I thought it was really interesting. I read Elizabeth Warren said, we don't need to raise taxes for the rich. We need a wealth tax. Because she said, people always wonder, how does Jeff Bezos end up paying no tax? If you look at the paperwork, Jeff Bezos only takes like a salary of like $80,000. But they have these billions of dollars worth of stock, which they can then borrow against to finance their life. And it puts them in a whole different kind of taxing category. So they don't pay a lot of income tax for, maybe for regular rich people, million, 2 million, 10 million, an increase in the tax rate would work. But if we really want to go after the big guys, we have to figure out how to tax wealth.
4: That's exactly it. And, that is a question that I would run another time. I simply chose this one with annual income because it's what came up during the debate. Mm-hmm. But I think it's a really good follow-up that, again, it's far past time that we treated work with better favoritism than we treat wealth. And right now we do it the opposite way, and it is absolutely hammering the middle class.
0: It is. Pat Kreitlow, you can find him streaming if you look him up on the Facebook. And you can also read the newsletter, Up North News. He does some great political reporting of what is happening in Wisconsin. Pat, thank you so much for joining us.
4: Joan, thank you. Good to talk to you. Take care.
0: Always a pleasure. We're going to take a break for news. We'll be back with more after this.
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11: AP News, I'm Mike Hempen. After calling off a fresh round of strikes against Iran, President Trump says new talks to wind down the war will start. The president says this is Iran's last chance to reach an agreement.
12: It's not very complex. We're talking about the strait, the opening of the strait, having it open literally by tomorrow, completely open. And that's phase one. And phase two is we then will talk about the nuclear capacity, the nuclear, what, you know, as we've been mentioned, basically, it's, I think most say, the denuclearization of Iran. It has to happen.
11: Trump expects negotiations to reopen the Strait of Hormuz and create a pathway for Iran to address U.S. concerns about its nuclear program will begin in a day or two. A fire in Washington state has destroyed hundreds of structures and forced Spokane area residents to evacuate.
13: Light winds and lower temperatures are forecast to help firefighters with wildfires in eastern Washington state that forced 60,000 people in the Spokane area to evacuate and destroyed at least 600 homes, businesses, and other structures.
14: This is a tragedy no one ever wants to have to wake up to, and we understand people want to get back to their homes.
13: Benjamin Castle, spokesperson for the management team fighting the three major blazes in the area, says they've burned more than 12.5 square miles.
14: But because this is the number one fire in the nation, we have an incredible amount of resources here at our availability.
13: He says weather was an issue Sunday.
14: This has been a wind-driven fire. This has been a, you know, the elements are what has really push this fire.
13: But he says cooler weather Monday is expected to aid efforts to fight the eastern Washington wildfires. I'm Julie Walker.
11: U.S. stocks rallied to the edge of their all-time highs. This is AP News. A U.S. district judge has clarified the NCAA's eligibility order regarding the new 5-4-5 rule.
15: The judge, who granted the right to play another year of college sports to some athletes whose eligibility ran out last school year, issued a new order to make clear that that does not include football players who signed pro contracts this summer and then had a change of heart. The judge was responding to an NCAA request for clarity about a Friday ruling that granted a fifth year to athletes who graduated high school in 2022 and were not included in the new NCAA rule that allows five seasons of eligibility for Division I players. Friday's decision still stands but has no impact on other NCAA rules. I'm Lisa Dwyer.
11: It's known as the greatest intersectional rivalry in college football. Notre Dame and USC have announced they'll resume playing each other again in 2030. I'm Mike Hempen, AP News.
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16: I'm meteorologist Ray Miller from the Weatherology Weather Center. We'll see mainly clear skies tonight with a low temperature of 65 degrees and winds out of the southeast around 5 miles an hour. Tuesday, lots of sun, high of 84, and southwest winds at 5 to 10. Wednesday, showers and a few thunderstorms with a high temperature of 78. Thursday, chance of thunderstorms and a high temperature of 76. Friday, showers possible early in the day, otherwise sunny, high in the low 80s. That's the latest Chicago weather update. Right now, it's 81.
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0: I am very happy to welcome a new guest to our program. Joe Cunningham is here. You may remember when he was a congressperson from South Carolina. Now he is part of an organization that is trying to bring big pharma into a world of sensible drug prices and drug policies. Joe, thanks so much for being here.
17: Joan, thanks for having me. And that's a tall order, isn't it?
0: It is. You have your work cut out for you. You know, I'm of an age where a lot of my, well, I won't say a lot, but a number of my friends have come down with severe conditions or life-threatening illnesses. Cancer is one. And when you sit down and talk with them about the price of their drugs, I mean, I had, oh, let's see, 2007, this is 26. I had cancer about 20 years ago. And 20 years ago, after every chemo treatment, and they were every other week for 6 months, I had to give myself a shot. The shot cost, 20 years ago, that shot cost $3,500. And I couldn't, my body couldn't handle the chemo if I didn't have the shot. And that was 20 years ago. I can only imagine what that shot costs people today. It is so insane. How can you take this on?
17: Well, I mean, my heart goes out to you and anyone who's suffered as a result of this. Our prescription drug policy in this country is disastrous. And what Big Pharma is doing to Americans is terrible. I mean, here's one example. I mean, there's a diabetes medication that in the United States, one big pharma company charges Americans $6,900 for the medication. But the same medication is available in Canada for only $900. And if you go to France, it's $200. More and more people just aren't filling their prescription drugs, their monthly drugs, because it's too expensive. Yeah. You got one in five people, 20% of Americans, who don't fill their prescription drugs because of the cost. And you got one in seven Americans breaking pills in half. It's sad for where we are as a country.
0: You are now a part of something called the Pharmaceutical Reform Alliance. What is that group?
17: So PRA, and people can learn more about it online, PharmaReformAlliance.com. We're pushing back against Big Pharma to get some changes made in Congress that levels the playing field. We're fighting for to codify the most favored nation. Right now, Americans are paying at least three times what other developed nations are paying for the exact same drugs. And there is bipartisan support for a bill, H.R. 3493, the Global Fairness in Drug Pricing Act, which would bring our prices down to the same level that other developed nations are paying. Americans should be subsidizing the lower cost of the exact same drugs that people in other developed nations enjoy. And so that's what we're fighting for, is a level playing field.
0: Why is that? Why do drugs cost so much more here in the United States than almost anywhere else in the world?
17: Agreed is what it comes down to. I mean, for size of our country, we pay a disproportionate amount of the revenue that Big Pharma enjoys. And it's hard to change, right? And I've been up there in D.C. As a member of Congress, and I know that Big Pharma is known to have had about three lobbyists per member of Congress. I mean, just think about that. Just last year alone, in 2025, the pharmaceutical industry spent $450 million on federal lobbying alone. And so you throw that kind of money and manpower at it, a lot of members of Congress just throw up their hands and are happy with the status quo. But the fact is, at the corner of the affordability crisis that is engulfing America right now is the high cost of prescription drugs. Because Americans are reminded of it every single month when they get a refill, just like they are for gas or rent or any other monthly bill. And this is a issue that enjoys broad bipartisan support. And that's what this report we put out says, and people can look at that on our website at PharmaReformAlliance.com.
0: Tell us more about what the report says.
17: So it basically draws on the publicly available financial disclosures, the international pricing data, the policy analysis, and the new bipartisan polling to show, how the pharmaceutical industry has basically built a system designed to put profits over American patients. I mentioned some of these stats in here, but also when it relates to polling, this is an issue, codifying the most favored nation, codifying this notion of that America should not have to pay more than what other developed nations pay for prescription drugs. It enjoys 64% of Democrats support it, 70% of independents, and over 90% of Republicans. This is an issue that's a slam dunk as it relates to polling and something that can be done to rein in the cost of prescription drugs.
0: So why hasn't it been done if it has that much support on Capitol Hill?
17: It has the broad support of Americans. As I mentioned earlier, the lobbying arm of Big Pharma is enormous. I've been there. Like, Joan, when you have groups approaching you and want to help you out in your next reelection, they throw all these things out there and want your help in supporting legislation that thwarts these goals that actually help the American people. And the truth is that a lot of members of Congress are laser focused on their next election cycle, which with a 2-year term starts the day after the last one ended, and it's an enormous lobbying arm up there in D.C., and also one that plays in these types of elections and promotes candidates or, tears them down. It's a heavy, heavy industry in our country and a whole lot of power. But look, we had power of the American people behind us. We have public sentiment. We have the public feeling about these high costs of prescription drugs. And I think that's more powerful than anything.
0: Yeah, I guess so. Joe,
17: I hope so. I am hopeful that something can change.
0: It's got to change. It's got to change. It can't go on like this. It is not sustainable.
17: We become like a frog in boiling water, where we become accustomed to it. But you speak to folks in other countries, like, this isn't normal. It's not normal for people to say, I'm not going to get my medicine because I can't really afford it. Or people shouldn't have to choose between paying rent and picking up a prescription drug. you should have to break pills in half. Like, this is something that a problem that unfortunately is unique to the United States, and for what I think is a, you know, believe is the greatest country on earth. This should not be a policy to put people into debt for prescription drugs.
0: I'm speaking with Joe Cunningham. He's a spokesperson for a group called the Pharmaceutical Reform Alliance. We are going to take a break. We're going to be back with more after this.
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21: This is Richard Chu with Something to Chew On. 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But you fools have short memories. So if Dr. Fauci needs to be in jail for his use, so does Donald Trump. I'm just exercising my First Amendment right to free speech.
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0: Joining me is Joe Cunningham. Once was a congressman from South Carolina. Now he is the spokesperson for a group that is trying to bring drug prices in line with, like, you know, pretty much every other country in the world. It's called the Pharmaceutical Reform Alliance. And if we go to the main website, Joe, is that where we get the link to the study?
17: Yeah, you can go on PharmaReformAlliance.com and also online at, you know, on social Pharma Reform Inc. I hope the connection's better now. I apologize for earlier. It's bad enough people got to cut through my accent, but they shouldn't have to deal with the static as well.
0: You have almost no accent, but we've found in trying to do interviews that AirPods, there's something about AirPods. They don't just work very well with the radio.
17: It's storming here in Charleston, too. I hope y'all are having a bit better weather there in Chicago.
0: Well, actually, we are for a change. You know, Chicago isn't usually the place where we brag we have better weather than the other person. But today is that day, Joe. You talked about how bringing drug prices down is so popular with Democrats, Republicans, independents. Are there bills working their way through right now that we need to know about and help support?
17: There is. There's a bipartisan bill that codifies what's called the Most Favored Nation drug pricing policy, which brings America's prices in line with other European countries, other developed nations. That's H.R. 3493, the Global Fairness and Drug Pricing Act. And the thing about this, Joan, is it brings people from like all sides, like the far left and the far right. This is, you know, I can tell you, in Washington, D.C., where they can't even agree on what the problem is, much less the solution, this is one of those things that is so ripe. And, you know, when you look at, and we got polling data on this as well, not just across the board, but also in, like, battleground states and battleground districts, which are going to dictate the control of the House and the Senate come later this year. It's got in here that 91% of battleground voters support codifying the most favored nation. 85% are more likely to vote for candidates backing it. So this is, again, if I'm running for office and I see numbers like this, this looks like a slam dunk.
0: Yeah. Is there anything that we, those of us who are not in elected office, is there anything we can do to help make sure these pass and that the pressure stays on?
17: Reach out to your member of Congress. Ask them if they're co-sponsoring or supporting H.R. 3493, the Global Fairness and Drug Pricing Act. I can tell you as a former member that every week our office, would tally these emails and the phone calls and what they're attributed to, which policy or which, bill or whatever. And those mean a lot. I mean, for the members who are up there, because it keeps a pulse on what the members, people in the district are talking about. And so if you flood your member's office and be like, have you signed on to this bill? Can you? That can go a long ways and just helping elevate the fact there is legislation that could directly bring down the cost of our prescription drugs. I think that's something that anyone could do.
0: Joe, you hit on a point that a lot of people are unclear of, or some flat out just don't believe, that getting in touch with your representative is effective, that it makes a difference. Oh, I'm just one person. So how does the process work? And is it better to call or to email, submit some sort of form?
17: Whatever people feel comfortable doing. I know some people who do not feel comfortable reaching out via telephone. They feel better writing an email. That's fine as well. With the help of, AI, ChatGPT, you can do anything. Like, you can research different ways to reach them, whether it be writing snail mail, but, at least sending an email to their office or calling them, or maybe you like to write a letter to the editor in your local paper and say, hey, here's a bill which has bipartisan support, which needs to advance. We're calling on Congressman or Congresswoman X to support this. The more, forward-facing and public you make this, the more pressure it puts on other members to sign on and to hopefully help advance it out of committee into the House floor and then into law, hopefully.
0: The other thing people are always asking me about is, does it make a difference if you get in touch with a representative who's not your representative, either a senator from another state or a congressperson who may be holding out against a bill that you like? And I found when I've called Senate offices that are the first thing there, if indeed a human being answers the phone, the first thing they say is, what's your zip code? And I gave my zip code, honestly, which was probably my first mistake. And then I could just tell the aide was still there. They didn't cut me off, but they had checked out. Oh, okay. And it was like they just were doing something else till I finished talking. And then they were like, thank you, and hung up. And I knew it didn't make any difference.
17: They lost interest pretty quick there.
0: Probably. Yeah.
17: It does. It honestly does make a difference if you're in that district or the state. If you're online and you're on X or Twitter and you tag a representative, they don't, nobody asks you or you're from there. But if you call, tag them and online and help put pressure either online, that's another way to do it as well. And look, gentlemen, I get it. I understand how people feel about members of Congress right now or senators and feel like they may not have a choice. Everything between gerrymandering, straight ticket voting, all these things can make voters and constituents feel helpless in selecting their elected officials. But I'm here to tell you, like, there are still things that you can do. And despite our flaws and everything that's going on right now, you still have a voice to use, and everybody should use it, because I think we have a duty to do that, to at least try to make a difference. And I can, like I said earlier, I can tell you from being up there, those phone calls, the emails, the tweets, the things online, I mean, those things, they do matter. They do move the needle in some ways.
0: Joe, why as a country are we so late to this party? You're talking about the prices in Canada. You're talking about the prices in France. What happened to us? How did we fall behind?
17: I mean, I think our healthcare system, there's a lot of faults in it, right? Too much to probably unpack for this lone interview. But the greed of big pharma is something that's going to be studied for a very long time. And everything they've done to basically stymie any progress or anything, would it be patent reform that would have brought generic drugs onto the market sooner, which would help drive down the prices. But even just, to make sure we're not paying more, we're not being taxed as Americans a lot more for the same drug that other countries enjoy. You got to remember that we already invest a lot as taxpayers into the development of some of these drugs, either through NIH grants or through the public infrastructure. And then when you go out to the checkout at the pharmacy, you get pinged again. And so, but at the end of the day, there is a lot of greed in big pharma, and they're obviously aimed at protecting their bottom lines, and they've been putting profits over patients for quite some time. No secret there.
0: Yeah. Joe, clearly I did not introduce you well because I just got a text from a listener. Is it possible that people in Illinois are eligible to vote on that bill, even though he's in South Carolina? So my bad.
17: Yeah, my bad. Yeah, no worries. So I was in Congress. This bill has been introduced though, and I'd encourage people to look it up. Again, it's 3493, the Global Fairness and Drug Pricing Act, and
0: it's not a South Carolina bill.
17: No. We're talking about federal legislation in Congress, and again, it's something that the Global Fairness and Drug Pricing Act H.R. 3493 is part of the solution. And again, this is a Democratic or Republican bill; it's a bipartisan bill. What everyone can do is pick up the phone and call their member of Congress, or email them, or text them, or whatever, saying, "Hey, are you on H.R. 3493?" And even if this can't make it signed into law this session, I can tell you, as a former member, when you introduce bills like this and they gain momentum or pick up steam, maybe it doesn't pass this session, but maybe it gets a vote next session, and maybe it gets passes the House the following, and maybe this momentum builds. So the best thing we can do is just amplify this legislation and codifying it.
0: Is there a website where we can look up to see if our representative is one of the sponsors of this bill?
17: Yeah. I mean, you can just put in the Google H.R. 3493, and it'll pull up a legislative website that tells you who's introduced it, who signed on to it, and whatnot. And so that's an easy way to do it. Again, and people, I would direct people to our website, PharmaReformAlliance.com. They can learn a lot more about codifying most favored nation, about what we can do to lower the cost of prescription drugs and things like that. In addition to all the polling and data that backs it up.
0: Is it illegal to go to Canada to buy your prescription drugs? Because I've heard different things. I've heard some people say that's the only way they can afford them. I've heard other reports that it's not a legal thing to do.
17: Yeah. Well, I can just tell you, living in South Carolina is not cost effective. Maybe get a little bit closer. I don't know. It's never really been an option for me. I know a lot of people do it, but whether or not it's legal or not, it's not something I'm advising on.
0: Joe Cunningham lives in South Carolina. He used to be the congressman from his district in South Carolina. He doesn't do that anymore. We are here talking about federal legislation, so it's fair game for any of us to weigh in on this. Like he said, you can use the Googles or the interwebs to look up 3493 and find out whether or not your congressperson supports it. And if they do, that's wonderful. And if they don't, you need to reach out to them in some way. What I have discovered since everybody has become a little more internet savvy, virtually everybody in elected office, even state reps and state senators, they all have websites. And when you go to the website, you can find out what they're sponsoring, what they think is important, what has happened. And oftentimes, at the very least, you get office information, where their offices are, the address, the phone number, the email address. But a lot of times there is a link or a form right on the website where you can fill it out. And it just with one click, it goes off to them to say, you know, this is an issue for me, and I hope it's an issue you are paying attention to. Lots of different ways to do this, but it is federal, which means we in the state of Illinois have as much of a voice as all those people down in South Carolina do. Even Joe Cunningham.
17: All seven representatives we have in South Carolina compared to Illinois, but it's on the federal level. You know, it affects everyone. And again, like, we want this thing to build steam and build momentum so we can get this signed into law so that Americans aren't being built for more for prescription drugs than people in other developed nations.
0: And the organization is Pharmaceutical Reform Alliance. 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Joe Cunningham, thank you for being here.
17: Thanks for having me, Jim.
0: We're going to take a break. We'll be back with more after this.
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16: I'm meteorologist Ray Miller from the Weatherology Weather Center. We'll see mainly clear skies tonight with a low temperature of 65 degrees and winds out of the southeast around 5 miles an hour. Tuesday, lots of sun, high of 84, and southwest winds at 5 to 10. Wednesday, showers and a few thunderstorms with a high temperature of 78. Thursday, chance of thunderstorms and a high temperature of 76. Friday, showers possible early in the day, otherwise sunny, high in the low 80s. That's the latest Chicago weather update. Right now, it's 81.
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0: So happy to welcome back Reps Hupke. It's Monday, and my mouth doesn't always work. Rex Hupke is here. He writes his humor column for USA Today. Once a million years ago, he used to write it in the Chicago Tribune. Now we have to buy a whole new paper to read it, but that's okay. We love him that much that we will. Mr. Hupke, how are you doing?
33: Hey, I'm doing great.
0: Good. Glad to hear it.
33: That's all.
0: Did you have a nice vacation?
33: Good talking to you. Yeah, I did. I took a whopping 3 weeks off, fortunately. Felt very lucky to be able to do that. And just fully disconnected, which I have not done in pre-Trump, certainly, if ever. So it was really good. I needed.
0: Was it hard to not pick up your phone and not check things?
33: It wasn't. I thought it was going to be. And honestly, my wife thought it was going to be. Too. She was the one who was really like, you need a break, man. Like, just stop. And so, yeah, no, I was very disciplined about it. And I took social media off my phone. I took Teams off my phone, just everything. I caught.
0: So you actually took the apps off so you weren't tempted?
33: Yeah.
0: That's hardcore.
33: Yeah, it was. And I occasionally, here and there, I caught a headline, but nothing. And, you know, I told the folks that I work with, of course, that if, you know, the world starts collapsing more than it already is, then you know, obviously shoot me a flare or whatever. But
0: call my wife.
33: Yeah.
0: She can be the filter and decide if it's important enough to tell me.
33: Exactly. So it was really good. And I

0: but anybody able to do that in any variation time-wise, you know, whether it's 3 days or a week or 2 weeks or a week and a half, whatever, I do strongly recommend that, because all of us who care about what's happening are in this thing, and it ain't going to end. Even with the midterms, we got a lot of fight left to straighten things out. So I think that it is healthy, and it also gives you some perspective. You know, I think people on our side of the fence get in a state of, as much as the MAGA folks are always in a state of outrage, right? But but we're also kind of in our own state of outrage. And to me, my point of view is that outrage is fully justified, whereas the MAGA outrage is just, you know, they're upset about Starbucks Christmas cups or whatever, or about like one transgender
1: about
0: person.
1: About the Odyssey, yeah.
0: Playing a sport somewhere or what, you know, just whatever. But nonetheless, whether it's righteous outrage or not, it's still a lot. And I think that the biggest benefit I got from that was being able to maybe look at things a little more clearly and sort of see, you know, where the most important things are, not be as caught up in every single little bit of minutia and all that. You know, so anyway,
1: can you explain that? Can you give me an example of how disconnecting for that period of time and reconnecting changed your view of what's going on or how you react to it?
0: Yeah, I don't know. I'm probably going to struggle a little with to sort of specifically describe it. But what I would say is, I mean, I've said this for a long time. Nobody's a bigger Trump critic than I am. And but the one thing on earth that man is good at, it is sucking all the oxygen out of the room and making everything about himself. And so we have the daily, or often 3-4 times a day, moments of just, what is this guy up to? Like, oh my God, I can't believe he said that. I can't believe he did this, etc. And so it's what that does is it prevents us from lingering on one thing, right? So yeah. So we become our outrage is like a sprinkler going kind of just everywhere, you know, and instead of like a hose, a power washer squirted directly at a piece of gum on the sidewalk, like, I mean, you know, so you for example, you know, his daily utterances, like I've seen since I got back, even there's been one cabinet meeting, a couple of the like Oval Office press conference thingies that he does, where he'll say umpteen different things that are just outlandish, that you could write about and justifiably write about. I'm not saying it's like bad to focus on even the little stuff, but you know, then you start to see things like the stuff with the reflecting pool, which again, compared to a war, not as big a deal technically, but when you really look at what's unfolded with the reflecting pool, it is a legitimate scandal. Like it's the whole thing is just nuts. And now you've got the administration with all this infighting, and it just shows the pure incompetence of the whole administration and their inability to govern. So whereas I feel like I might've gotten distracted from the reflecting pool stuff and caught up in some of the little day-to-day things, I was able just the other day to focus in kind of more on that and stick with that a little bit and say, look, I mean, this isn't just, I mean, it's funny because it's a pool of water.
1: Yeah.
0: They screwed, you know, but it's also not funny because there's several innocent Americans, including one who has now had his charges dropped, got their lives completely upended by the federal government over a fiction, what everybody with a brains enough to rattle knew was a fiction about vandals and box cutters and all that. I mean, the whole thing, it just, and you know, he won't let it go. And, yeah. and now, you know, he's yelling at Jeanine Pirro, the U.S. attorney. And I don't know.
1: There's just one theory, because at first when he started being erratic, people were thinking he had Alzheimer's, but I was on social media, many months ago, some medical professional, like a doctor, weighed in and said, look, this guy does not show signs of Alzheimer's. This is what I do for a living. He shows signs of frontotemporal dementia, and they're different. You know, in Alzheimer's, you forget stuff. You just

0: forget stuff. But with frontotemporal dementia, you forget stuff, but another part of your brain makes up a story to fill in where that memory used to be. And the problem is, what the story that your brain has made up, you believe to be true with all your being. You do not know the difference between the story your brain made up to fill a hole and what actually happened, which would kind of explain why he is still to this day saying that Jeanine Pirro was wrong, this reflecting pool was vandalized, and they keep saying there's video, there's photos, and you know what happened? Probably at some point somebody might have said in his presence, well, you know, maybe it's vandalism, and he clung to that, and he created this whole story about that. And because here's the thing, it's either provable or it's not. And if Jeanine Pirro, who is like Todd Blanche in her devotion to Trump, if she's dropping these charges, you know there is overwhelming proof of this guy's innocence. But he can't, it doesn't fit with his story that he believes is true in his brain. Now, the question is, as you've been posting about on Blue Sky, does Jeanine Pirro survive this?
1: Yeah, that's a good question. I mean, the thing that we don't know and probably won't know until books start coming out post Trump presidency of all these people claiming they, you know, were trying to fight against the madness, is like, to what degree are they trying to please him versus trying to restrain him somewhat? Or, you know, are they able, do they have enough shiny objects to wave in front of him to get him off of a thing like this? Where I think, I mean, that assessment, obviously, I don't know, but that assessment, that dementia-related assessment certainly makes perfect sense. I mean, it tracks exactly with what we're witnessing. Whether that makes it true or not, I don't know. But the bottom line is, he is detached clearly from reality, whether by choice or by, you know, relating to age or something. And so, you know, to what extent do the people around him go to continue placating his fictions, right? So do they go far enough that they feel like it's worth sacrificing Pirro? Which, I mean, you know, wow, big sacrifice.
0: Yeah. Well, you know, she's probably on thin ice because, you know, he has a real desire to fire women. You know, we've got the Bondi. We've got the gnome. We've got the Tulsi Gabbard. And yet Pete Hegseth stays and Kash Patel stays. You know, somebody explain that reality to me.
1: Yeah, so I don't know what it'll be interesting to see how it shakes out. I don't know if she is sacrificed at the altar of the Mad King, or if, you know, they, like I said, wave something in front of him and get him going on something else so that he just lets this slide. Who knows?
0: Yeah.
1: But it's pretty clear that, and having covered him for so long, it is definitely worse. I mean, he's always lied. He's always been a fabulist and all that stuff. But it's getting worse and it's getting weirder, right?
0: Yeah.
1: Like, previously, he would find a way to, like, lie his way out of a situation like this, or just say, like, oh, no, I never said that or whatever. But now he just keeps digging in on things. And like what we're witnessing with Iran, I mean, the almost, well, pretty much weekly, we're going to blow them, you know, off the face of the planet, to, oh, we have a peace deal right around the corner.
0: Mm-hmm. Oh, we've destroyed all their munitions. Oh, well, you know, they're still bombing us. Okay.
1: Yeah. Mm-hmm. And he keeps saying the Strait, we have complete control of the Strait of Hormuz. And then he's, you know, we're about to get Iran to free up the Strait of Hormuz. I mean, it's just, there is no rhyme or reason to it outside of possibly some market manipulation. But he just does not seem to be, just have, you know, maybe a half a paddle in the pool of reality. That's about it. Yeah. So it's pretty scary. It's bad. I mean, it's a bad thing. I mean, I have no sympathy for him personally, but it's bad for the country to, obviously, if you've got a person in charge who's you know, being manipulated, presumably by others, being fed stuff to placate his ego, and then just existing in a world where everything's great and he's the hero and he sees none of the bad things that are happening.
0: Maggie Haberman and Jonathan Snow, the two New York Times reporters who published the book Regime Change, before the book was published, they arranged to sit down with Trump in the Oval Office. And, you know, they were going to talk to him as, you know, to be see if there was anything that he could say that they wanted to include, to kind of, as one does when they're reporting a political book like this, kind of running some of the things by him, get a reaction. And Maggie Haberman said, you know, the Iran war is in full swing. The price at the pump is going crazy. Oil prices are going crazy. There's all this stuff. ICE is shooting people. She said they walked into the Oval Office and his desk was covered with pictures of trees. And he held one or more of them up and said, "See these trees? I love trees. I like to plant trees." What do you say?
1: It's worthless to do this, and yet I do it anyway. I mean, just imagine if our pal Joe Biden had done one of these things at some point. I mean, it would have been, nonstop. It's just the hypocrisy, and I'm hoping people, the polling suggests also that people are starting to see some of it, including in the MAGA ranks. I mean, when you see some of the MAGA folks peeling off, I thought the most interesting thing I saw lately, most indicative maybe of some lights going on, was the New York Times also had a piece on the plummeting of listeners and viewers on MAGA related YouTube channels and
0: podcasters. Yes, they're losing their audience. I read an article that mentioned that as a way of explaining why, you know, like Alex Jones, the nut from InfoWars, Tucker Carlson, Marjorie Taylor Greene, all of these people have now separated themselves from Donald Trump. And the thrust of this article was, hey, don't think for a minute that they regret anything or that they've suddenly discovered ethics. They've seen stuff like this. They've seen the data and they're getting out in front of it, basically, because that's what they do.
1: They're all hustlers. Yeah. I mean, this is just they're going where the money is and they're, you know, they're smart to do it. I mean, I can't stand Marjorie Taylor Greene, but she's been ahead of the curve, frankly, on a lot of things, including some of her pro-Trump, you know, stuff. Like, that's really what made her in the first place. And she also knew when to get out. And now she set herself up with, you know, Carlson and others to possibly be, you know, sort of like some form of a new, you know, group of MAGA adjacent, whatever they're going to call themselves. But these are not good people. They are simply they're opportunists who are part of the attention.
0: Amen to that. I'm talking with Rex Hupke, USA Today columnist. We are going to take a break and be back with more after this.
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0: Joining me is humor columnist Rex Hupke, who writes in USA Today. You know, Rex, we've been talking about the what word do you want to use? There are so many adjectives I could use for Trump. Let's just put it this way. We've been talking about Trump and what he does and the way he does it. What do you think, as somebody who is in USA Today and observes journalism up close and personal, what do you think about the reporters covering Trump? What's good? What's bad?
1: Well, I try to tread carefully here because I have a lot of respect for my fellow journalists, not just in my own news organization, but elsewhere. But I have also been fairly vocal, online at least, about the fact that I think the White House press corps, generally speaking, and this does not mean every person in it, it's a broad brush, and I apologize for that. But the White House press corps has, generally speaking, failed covering Trump for a lot of reasons. There are the things that I don't like personally. As a journalist, who was not always a columnist, I was a reporter for 20 years before I became a columnist, so I'm familiar with how it's all supposed to work. Number one is the complete lack of follow-up that happens.
0: Mm-hmm. Oh, God,
1: one reporter gets insulted. One reporter gets lied to. One reporter gets their question just deflected or whatever. There should be follow-up. Assuming it was an important question, and it often is. Like, I have seen so many times a reporter will ask something, Trump will respond with something that is complete nonsense, or simply lay into the reporter and insult them, and then the next person just moves on to a different topic. Yep. I'm like, what are you doing? You don't let them off the hook like that, especially if it's something relevant. I mean, I understand every news organization has their priorities in terms, and they have limited access to the president, but it just shouldn't work that way. It's a real mess. And it just allows him to just say stuff and it just kind of hangs there and it never gets addressed. The insulting aspects of it, every member of that White House press corps should walk out when that crap starts happening. And that should have happened from the jump. It should have set a precedent because, again, you know, it just like you just sit there. That happened today. He just went off on some guy from I don't know if it was MS Now or wherever. And they all just stand there. I'm like, what are you? It's like, hit me again, please hit me again. I mean,
0: it was like the, you don't know what you're talking about, your fake news, which made me think immediately. Yeah. He likes that, especially for CNN, but and it could apply to other outlets as well.
1: Yeah. So it's pretty disgraceful. I, just again, broadly, there are very good journalists in that group, and there are people holding his feet to the fire and really doing their best. I mean, to me, the most important journalism that happens surrounding the Trump administration is the investigative reporting coming from, you know, you name your news organization, because that is, you know, really getting to the root of them. You know, it's getting behind the blah blah and actually showing and demonstrating how he's enriching himself, or, you know, why these are, you know, laws are being, you know, either twisted or just flat out broken or whatever the case may be. So that's invaluable. So you can't really, you know, it's easy to just sort of get mad at because somebody in the White House press corps dodged, you know, just threw a softball out or didn't follow up or isn't being aggressive enough. That's one element of journalism, right? There's a lot of journalism going on and a lot of it matters and is doing important work. So that's kind of the caveat to that. But yeah, I think the primary problem, look, if I have a source and that source lies to me, that person stops being a source. I don't think that anybody should be attending White House press briefings at this point. It is just all lies, and it has been day one. I would not, if I was running a news organization, under no circumstances would I send somebody to that White House press briefing. There is absolutely zero point to it. If the White House has something that it wants to say, it is welcome to say it, you know, or call one of our reporters or something like that. And then we will fact check that. And then we will publish it if it's true. Otherwise, you're just giving, it's like open mic night, and you're just broadcasting it and blasting it out there. So it's ridiculous. And I understand that there's a competitiveness between news organizations and a desire to not somehow be scooped, but you're not getting scooped simply by virtue of the White House press briefings. They are ridiculous. And I think it's an embarrassment to journalism that people are still attending those. And frankly, I would say that of it. I mean, look, every administration is going to get up there and spin. I mean, the whole point is they're spinning stuff, right? But there's a significant difference between spinning stuff and just flat out atrocious lies, slams against transgender people, slams against journalists, you know, slams against immigrants, just, you know, just lies of which, you know, no previous administration has even come close to. So, you know, it's absurd. So that's a huge, I think, a failure. We've just done too much treating this like it's normal. And you'd think after more than a decade, we'd know that, but it just goes on, and it baffles the hell out of me, frankly.
0: Yeah. Real quick, because we're out of time, Caitlin Collins was on The Daily Show, and she told Jon Stewart that the reason she never slaps back at Trump when he comes after her is, she said, I don't want the story to be about me and some exchange I had with him. She said, this way, the question that I asked hangs in the air, and I hope people will think about that, which I thought was very mature of her. Mr. Hupke, it is a pleasure. It has been too long. And
1: To talk with you. I love it.
0: Yes, we will get you back soonest, absolutely cool. Soonest, since I had a vacation in April, and I will never have one again for the rest of my life. So there you go.
1: Well, hey, I hope you enjoyed it.
0: I did. Rex Hupke, thank you for being here. That is going to do it for Rex and me. Tomorrow I'm going to talk with Ray Long. There's a lot going on in the state of Illinois. Lots of, as usual. Driving at Home with Patty Vasquez is up next. Her guest co-host is Austin May, who's a candidate for McHenry County Board. And one of her special guests is Paul Shivari.
7: Wow, I made it on the list. That's cool.
0: Yeah, of course you're on the list. You'd always be on the list. And we can't wait to hear what he has to say. Richard Chu is going to talk to Tom Hartman tomorrow. That should be great. So stay with us. Have a great night. Let's listen to Paul, and we will talk to him again tomorrow. Good night.
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12: AP News, I'm Mike Kempin. President Trump says he doesn't know the details of the deal to advance Todd Blanche's nomination as Attorney General.
13: I didn't look at it. All I know is that Todd Blanche is great. He's going to do a great job. Everybody knows it. And I understand there's been a sign-off. But I don't know what they agreed. I think Todd Blanche agreed to reconfirm things that he's already said. And what he said was okay.
12: Senators John Cornyn and Tom Tillis say they struck a deal to formally rescind the $1.8 billion anti-weaponization fund, and therefore they would vote to confirm Blanche as AG. President Trump says newly planned talks with Tehran are a last chance for Iran to forge a deal and avoid an escalation of U.S. strikes on the country. Trump says he expects negotiations to begin in a day or two. They would focus on reopening the Strait of Hormuz and creating a pathway for Iran to address the U.S. concerns about its nuclear program. States upset over revamped tariffs and rising prices are taking the Trump administration to court.
14: 25 states are joining a lawsuit suing the Trump administration over the latest round of double-digit tariffs. They say the basis that countries had not done enough to crack down on imports produced by illegal forced labor is a pretext. New York Attorney General Letitia James says after losing at the Supreme Court, the administration is once again trying to illegally raise taxes on families and businesses with a new round of tariffs. Pennsylvania Governor Josh Shapiro says the president's tariffs have injected unnecessary chaos and confusion into residents' lives and raised prices across the board. I'm Jennifer King.
12: Some residents have returned to devastated neighborhoods in eastern Washington state to find their homes leveled by wildfires that erupted across a parched landscape over the weekend. Yards have been covered in charred debris. This is AP News. The Russian embassy in Rome is blaming Ukraine for a deadly Italian restaurant bombing in Moscow.
15: The Russian embassy in Rome describes the deadly weekend bombing at a Moscow restaurant as an attempt to intimidate the Italian community in Russia. The embassy says Kyiv terrorists, wanting to scare the Italians working in Russia and to show them that they too are in the crosshairs and could become the scoundrels' next victims, add the Saturday night attack on the Balzi Rossi restaurant killed five and injured 19. The Italian chef and his staff unhurt only thanks to a Russian security guard's vigilance and selfless dedication to his professional duty. There's been no immediate comment from Ukrainian authorities on the alleged attack. I'm Charles de Ledesma.
12: Two brothers in Massachusetts caught a tiger shark, a tropical species with a reputation for eating everything it can swallow. I'm Mike Hempen, AP News.
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17: I'm meteorologist Ray Miller from the Weatherology Weather Center. We'll see mainly clear skies tonight with a low temperature of 65 degrees and winds out of the southeast around 5 miles an hour. Tuesday, lots of sun, high of 84, and southwest winds at 5 to 10. Wednesday, showers and a few thunderstorms with a high temperature of 78. Thursday, chance of thunderstorms and a high temperature of 76. Friday, showers possible early in the day, otherwise sunny, high in the low 80s. That's the latest Chicago weather update. Right now, it's 80.
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0: you so much for joining us as we drive it home this Monday, August 3rd. Is it August 3rd already? Austin May, my guest co-host, is it August 3rd already?
1: No more July. Goodbye.
0: Goodbye, July. Although, as a Leo, I've been enjoying that side of Instagram talking about how Leos feel like it's our birthday month because there are no federal holidays in August. So we are the only...
1: Well, happy birthday, Leos.
0: Thank you.
1: See, over
0: yes.
1: here I'm on Capricorn, so yeah. I'm just feeling all sorts of awkward in this summer
0: the space.
1: Heat.
0: Oh, yeah. Yes. I could see that. Well, and to be fair, there are July birthdays that are also Virgo, that are also in August. So to all our Virgos and Leos, happy birthday month to us is all I'm saying.
1: Happy birthdays.
0: Austin May is candidate for McHenry County Board. He'll be helping us give away a pair of tickets to the... A set of tickets.
1: Yes.
0: A set of tickets for the McHenry County Fair coming up this hour. So I want folks to stay tuned for your opportunity to win a set of tickets to the McHenry County Fair, because there will be something for everyone. We'll talk about that in a little bit. But I do want to introduce a guest that Austin May has brought with us to the show. We have AJ, who is running for the House of Representatives, a state seat, District 64, the Rootin' Tootin' 64. Yeah. Swing that microphone a little bit closer to you, sir. There it is. Thank you so much for joining us in studio today.
2: Yes, glad to be here.
0: Appreciate it. And remind me of your last name, because we want to make sure people know on the ballot when they see you, not just AJ.
2: Right, AJ Johnson, Illinois State Rep, District 64.
1: There we go.
0: Fantastic. Now, tell me a little bit about when you guys met first. Well, how did you come across? Is it because you have Democrats running in McHenry
1: Actually,
0: County? You have to know everybody, Austin?
1: I mean, I try to know everybody, yes.
0: Fair.
1: I'm working on it, but I think... The first time, well, we met before I went to your school for JROTC,
2: correct.
1: But that was like the first thing we did together.
2: Yes.
1: So, AJ, how long have you been a JROTC instructor?
2: Well, I've been teaching JROTC for the past 17 years. I started off in Wisconsin, in Kenosha, and I left Kenosha and I went to Waukegan High School, where I've been since 2012.
0: Mm-hmm. The home of Jack Benny. We love Waukegan.
2: Yes, it is the home of Jack Benny.
0: That's fantastic. So tell us a little bit about yourself. Where did you grow up?
2: All right. That's awesome. Well, I grew up in the great state of Mississippi. The pride of the South is what I like to call it. And I am number 5 out of 14 children. Isn't that crazy?
1: And I serve, busy parents.
2: Yes, busy, busy parents. And I grew up on the Gulf Coast, right there, a little small town, Biloxi, Mississippi. So have you ever heard of Biloxi Blues?
0: I have heard. Yes, I have. The movie was with the one and only Matthew Broderick, I believe. It's
2: yes.
0: The Neil Simon play, wasn't it?
2: Yes.
0: Yes.
2: Exactly.
0: Yeah.
1: Before my time, but yeah.
0: Like movies that like live in a capsule somewhere.
2: Yes.
0: Now you have to watch the movie. It's a good movie.
1: I should. We
0: it's
1: all should.
0: Movie. Yeah. I love it. So you grew up near Biloxi or in Biloxi?
2: In Biloxi.
0: In Biloxi.
2: Yes, right there in Biloxi. I have family in Biloxi and Ocean Springs, but you have Biloxi. And I served 26 years in the United States Army. Like I said, I spent about 17 years as a JROTC instructor. And I'm also a member of the Lake County Sheriff Merit Commission, where I've been doing that for 3 years, where we go out there. And anybody want to be a deputy in Lake County, they have to come through me. I am the the gatekeeper for that.
1: The guy to know.
0: Nice.
2: Yes, indeed.
0: Was your family entrenched in the military? Did you have a lot of family members who had served previously before you decided to join the Navy?
2: No, the Army.
0: The Army, pardon me.
2: Yeah, that's okay. And no. I was out of 14 kids, I'm the only one to join. I did have an uncle that joined. He was a colonel in the United States Army. Other than that, it was just me.
0: And what inspired you? What was it? Was it something you'd wanted to do for a long time?
2: Well,
0: when you were a kid?
2: Well, no. I knew I wanted to travel and I wanted to leave Mississippi. And with 14 kids, there was no way I was going to do the traveling. And I wanted to go to college. And my dad said, son, I could ill afford to send you to college. You know, there's 14 of you. So I said, hey, don't worry about it, man. I'm joining the Army. Is that way I can get the best of both worlds?
1: And that challenge is a common one for a lot of families. But the military, whether it's Army, Navy, what have you, like that does give a... easy avenue
2: yes.
1: out of whatever yeah. their living situation might be.
2: Exactly. We call it the cheat code. Joining the military is a cheat code, and it's a better way of life. So after 26 years, I loved it. Wouldn't change a thing.
0: Wow, that's remarkable. And I mean, both of you, you served in the military as well.
1: Still am, yeah. Nine years so far. I got a long way to go to catch up to AJ.
0: To 26 years.
2: You get there.
0: What, when thinking back when during your training, like, what surprised you? I mean, was it, you know, because I've worked with some of the young men that were at the recruit depot for the Marines in San Diego, and there's, you know, there's kind of a breaking down of you know, making sure that you'll follow orders and you know, wanting to get you in a position to be battle ready.
2: Yes.
0: What surprised you as a young person? Do you remember, like, you being there and something that might have you didn't expect?
2: Well, I didn't expect the drill sergeants was going to be so mean, but back then and there, that was a long time ago, back in 1983. So the drill sergeant, totally different than what it's like now, but they could get in your face and they could yell at you. They could talk about your mom and your daddy and everyone else. So that was a shock.
1: All nice things about your parents,
0: yeah,
1: I'm sure.
0: Yeah, sure. Yeah,
2: real
0: nice.
2: You raised
0: a young, fine young man. Yes.
2: Yes, of course, of course. So that surprised me.
0: Yeah.
2: But it was great. It was all good. They tore you down and built you back up.
0: That's kind of the impression I got, even though it might be a little bit different now.
2: Yes.
0: I find that the people that I worked with at the Recruit Depot were open to even like conversation about how things have changed.
2: Yes.
0: And the language that we use. Right, because there was a drill instructor that was using the R word, and after a week, I just pulled him aside and I said, "Just so you know, you are training a young group of people, and if this is what they see as an example, they will follow that."
2: Right,
0: you know, there is room for humanity in the military, isn't there?
2: Yes, indeed, there is.
0: Well, I won't. We don't have to get into any specifics about what's happening now. I want to learn more about your career. So, what was your role in the military?
2: Well, when I first joined the United States Army, I was a PSYOPer, psychological operations specialist. And so that did,
0: what?
2: Yes, I guess they said we played mind games.
0: I was going to say, am I being manipulated now?
2: No.
0: What's happening in my
1: head? You're sleepy.
2: And I also jumped out of airplanes. So I was stationed at Fort Bragg. It was great. The best feeling there was jumping out of those airplanes. So I did that for 8 years.
0: Mm.
2: And then I got slightly injured. I was slightly injured. And they said, AJ, look, you cannot jump out of airplanes anymore, guys. So what are you going to do? I said, well, I know what I'm not going to do. I'm not going back to Mississippi. And so they said, well, we're going to reclassify you, meaning they're going to change my job. And I became a recruiter for the Army. So I recruited for the next 18 years in the United States Army.
0: Wow. Yes. And did that take you to a lot of different parts of the country to sort of talk to groups of people and educators and kids?
2: Yes, it did. It took me all over the East Coast.
0: Yeah.
2: Right. So I primarily recruited on the East Coast, anywhere from North Carolina all the way up to New Jersey, New York. So that was primarily where I recruited. And then I finished up right here in Illinois.
0: Around 2010 or so?
2: 2009, exactly.
0: Okay.
2: Yes. You're good. You're fast.
0: I pay attention to the year you said you started, 1983.
2: Yes, you're fast.
0: But I was close. I was like, was it 10 or 9? Yeah.
2: Yes, November.
0: November of 2009?
2: Yes.
0: That's hard to do, isn't it, to say that I've got to hang up my boots.
2: Well,
0: or put them away. I don't know what you do with your boots. Yeah.
1: Polish them, put them away, hang them up.
2: Well, yes, and glad you said that, because right when I was retiring, I was like, man, what am I going to do now? You know, after spending 26 years in the Army, and I remember, you know, they said, well, you know, everybody, they wake up and go to bed and they wonder if they made a difference in their lives.
0: Yeah.
2: But they said, well, you know, by being in the military, soldiers don't have that problem. Every day they wake up and go to bed and wake up, they realize they made a difference.
0: Yeah.
2: And I said, what am I going to do now?
0: Yeah.
2: Where I could have that same impact. And someone said, hey, you ever thought about being a teacher? I said, no, not really. They said, well, better yet, what about an Army ROTC instructor? I said, oh, man, tell me more about it. And they told me, I said, this is absolutely great. So now I still have an impact and make a difference every day in some kids' life.
0: That's great.
1: And it's that impact that really is, you know, public service in a million different forms. But you know, you're teaching, you're bringing up the next generation. It's a fantastic thing.
2: Yes, and Austin, he even had an opportunity. He came by my school right? And he spoke to our cadets.
1: Yeah, it was a guest lecturer for a day for guest the cadets. Lecturer.
0: Oh, nice.
2: Yeah. Yeah, that was awesome.
0: Very cool.
1: And I'll do it again this fall.
2: Yes.
1: Oh, yeah.
0: Yeah, it's you know, I remember the ROTC in my high school, and they were all, it's funny because they were very serious kids, even at like 14, 15 yes. years old, right?
1: What were you
0: right?
1: like at 14, 15 years
0: not
1: old?
0: Not serious, not ready for, I did take the ASVAB when I was a senior, okay. beginning of my senior year, I was going to join the reserves, and then my mother's from Mexico, I'm the youngest, and she goes, Patricia, please don't go. Yeah, she took me out for lunch and started crying, and that was, hey, you know, as the youngest, and I'm still the closest to my mom. You know, I, when I was at the Recruit Depot, I remember a friend of mine telling me, if you'd really wanted to go, you would have gone. And right. so, you know, my mom telling me, you know, isn't always enough for everybody else.
2: Yes.
0: You know, correct. So at any rate, yeah, I was going to join the Army, actually.
1: Yeah. All right.
0: I don't know.
1: The best branch.
2: yes.
0: I'm not going to get any fights. Representative Kifowit, the opinions of our guests do not reflect those of the station. Representative Kifowit is a regular on the show. And so
1: she's fantastic.
0: She may or may not be listening. Okay. So with the work that you've done, you've served 26 years in the military.
2: Yes.
0: You've ended your career here in Illinois, in the Chicagoland area, and became an instructor for the JROTC.
2: Yes.
0: And you said you've been serving for 3 years on the law enforcement board.
2: Yes.
0: And so what inspired you to say, hey, it's time to run for office?
2: Well, I tell you. Well, I'm still teaching JROTC. Uh-huh. But what inspired me to run, 6 years ago, I ran for mayor of Lake Villa.
0: Okay.
2: Yes, lost by 103 votes, man.
0: What?
1: That was brutally close.
2: That was so close, but it was inspiring.
0: Man.
2: And I met some great people out there on the campaign trail. And even after that, 6 years later, and they came up to me, they said, AJ, are you going to run for mayor again? And I was like, for the last election, I said, no, I'm through with that. I said, I don't want to do it. I said, you guys didn't elect me then. I said, no, I'm okay. They said, well, what about being state representative? I said, I said, tell me more. I said, why should I do it? And so they explained. They said, you should go and run for to be the state representative for District 64. They said, because of your leadership that you have and your willingness to work with people, because I'm known, I say I could bring the best out of anyone.
0: Nice.
2: And I don't mind crossing the party line. Whatever it takes to get the job done, I don't worry about who gets the credit as long as the job is done. And that's one thing that I learned in the military, right? We don't care about who get credit as long as the mission is accomplished. That's the most important thing. And so they said, AJ, I think you'll be a great fit for it. I'm like, okay.
0: And was there a primary? Were you primary or were you the only candidate running on the Democratic ticket?
2: I was the only candidate on a Democratic ticket.
1: I mean, there were others, but they all just saw that AJ was running. They're like,
0: I'm good.
1: There were like a dozen other people.
2: Well, there were rumors that some other folks was going to run, and I'm like, oh, man, I'm going to be primary. I say, this is crazy. But then they...
0: Was that all hat, no cattle kind of a thing, is what
1: exactly.
0: they say?
2: Yeah, yeah. So I guess they decided not to do it.
0: You drove them out of the race. I think you're right about that.
2: Yes,
0: yeah.
2: Yes.
0: And the incumbent, then, we're running against a Republican in the 64th District of McHenry County.
2: Yes.
0: What communities does that encompass?
2: Oh, that parts of Lake County and McHenry County is the western part of Lake County. And it goes out Lake Villa, Antioch, Fox Lake, Ingleside, parts of Lake Moore, parts of Volo, Wonder Lake, Jonesburg, Spring Grove, and parts of McHenry.
0: Okay.
2: A lot of area.
0: That's a lot of area.
2: Yes, yeah, a lot of area.
0: We are going to continue our conversation. We're in studio with AJ Johnson, who is running to be the Illinois representative for State District 64, as you just mentioned, parts of Lake County, McHenry County. Also joining us in studio is our guest co-host today, Austin May, who is running to be on the McHenry County Board.
1: Glad to be here.
0: Absolutely. We're going to continue our conversation in just a moment. We do need to talk about some of the stuff in the news. And
1: yes.
0: I do have some things I want to thank some folks for when we come back. First, I need to thank our folks. Our friends who are sponsors of the show. 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
0: 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I mean, I'm just saying, that's my favorite beer right now is the Fascist Tears. They
1: a
0: are
1: little salty, but very smooth.
0: Super tasty. It's actually a West Coast IPA, so it's very good. It's not hazy, and it's not bitter. I don't like IPAs. I do like this one. It's very good. And they also got a Mount Rushmore of sponsors, Shandy. It's a very tasty Shandy, so I highly recommend that. Let's take a break here and continue our conversation with our guests in the studio, AJ Johnson and Austin May. 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
5: This is a WCPT Veteran Minute. When Pearl Harbor was attacked, men of all races across the country volunteered to join the fight, despite the United States Army being heavily segregated. Black enlistees were mostly assigned to combat support roles. But this did not stop Lieutenant Colonel Paul L. Bates, who knew of the racism and pushed his soldiers to achieve excellence. The 761st Tank Battalion was formed in the spring of 1942. It contained 30 black officers, 6 white officers, and 676 enlisted men. The unit donned the nickname the Black Panthers, wearing patches on their uniforms with a panther on it and the slogan, Come Out Fighting. And in 1944, the 761st was assigned to General George Patton's Third Army in France. General Patton gave a colorful speech to his crew, and the Black Panthers became the first African-American tank squad in World War II. And by the end of the war, the Black Panthers had fought further east than every other United States unit, receiving 391 decorations for their heroism.
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0: Thank you so much for joining us as we continue our conversation here at WCPT 820 Heartland Signal. So thrilled to have in studio with us our guests, guest co-host Austin May, who is running to be on the McHenry County Board, and the election is coming up on November 3rd. Early voting starts on September 24th. Mm-hmm. And where can people go to get more information about your campaign in addition to your appearances here?
1: Yes. So, you know, I'm all over social media, but that's social media. If you want, please go to abetterwaymc.com. My life story, my experience, my policy platforms, as well as, you know, easy ways to contact me. My phone number, my email, all of that is freely accessible to folks.
0: And as we were talking to AJ Johnson about his race to be the next representative of the 64th District, and he had previously run to be mayor, is this your first campaign?
1: This is my first, yes.
0: Congratulations.
1: Learning a lot about myself and about people and everything in between, and it's quite a roller coaster, but I wouldn't have it any other way.
0: I loved running for office. I don't know how much you carried. So I ran for the 19th district seat. You know, in the state of Illinois, more than 30% of our electeds start out as appointed because somebody decides that they're going to retire or take another position in the middle of their term, right, excluding the power of the vote and representation and voice of people that live in the district. And I just felt that that was an opportunity, a moment to. I've lived here for 55 years. Okay. So I ran for office and I loved running for office. Even with everything that happened, there were a lot of really nasty things that happened, including weaponizing the trauma of homicide survivors and rape survivors. And so when people tell me about their races, I'm like, I don't say anything. I just go, yeah, I know.
1: Yeah, it's a different experience for every single one.
0: And, you know,
1: Even just at the county board level, like there are 9 of us all running this cycle. And, you know, everyone's got a different campaign, a different reason they're running, and how they'll get there. Yep. It's a different bumpy road, a different hike.
0: Even if you're in the same party, it's wild. Yes. I mean, when people see that, you know, that golden ring, I guess, is the way they look at it, rather than serving people. You know what I'm saying? Yes. And supporting other Democrats that can serve in other capacities, whether it's on your campaign or in your community. Mm-hmm. That's what I struggle with. So you, though, have a race against head-to-head, and you said that you want to work with everybody. Have you been to Springfield?
2: No, I have not.
1: That's why he still wants to work with everybody.
0: I know. It's just like you might think otherwise about reaching across the aisle. No, because it is. There's a lot of showmanship in Springfield. Yes. It's very much like you see at the federal level. It's like wrestling. Like somebody's the heel and somebody's the face, and somebody comes out there and has to beat their chest about, you know,
1: that kayfabe.
0: Yeah, and especially it's gotten worse under MAGA. So yes. I applaud you for wanting to reach across the aisle. So what are some of the things that you are running on? What is your mission and vision? Because I know as a lot of being in the military is having a plan. What is your plan for the constituents of your district?
2: Right. I'm glad you asked that question. Well, being in the military, veterans are very important to me, mm-hmm, because as I go up and down Lake County, McHenry, I see so many homeless people. As I was coming up here after I left work, right there on the corner, there was a young man holding up a sign saying he was a veteran. And he said, I need money to help with my rent or something like that. Mm-hmm. So I gave him $5. But part of my initiative is to curb the homelessness for veterans, because that is so crazy.
0: It is.
2: You know, there's no way. You should never be able to say homelessness and veteran in the same sentence. So that's one thing I'm really strong on. And also just homeless in general, because the cost of housing is crazy. I have a sister-in-law who's she paying $3,000 a month for rent. I have people that email me. Someone emailed me at least 2 or 3 times a month. They say, AJ, can you help me out? Do you know anywhere that I could go and find somewhere to live or something like that there? And when I see that, and I get more and more and more of that, especially now that we've been in this marathon for this campaign, and they like, well, AJ's running for state rep, so he definitely got some input or some pull. And so they're always asking, can I help them find somewhere to live? And I refer them to different agencies and whatnot. But it is just insane.
0: What are some of the things that you see for housing? I know that one of the big push, you know, there's been all kinds of talk about whether it's rent control. Obviously, property taxes are crushing. I was just watching some, like, one of the, you know, these videos about, like, how to plan for your future. And they say not to spend more than a third of your income on your housing. And if
1: I'll let the IRS know. Sorry.
0: Exactly. Exactly. But I'm saying, right, is it like your sister would have to be making $9,000 a month to pay $3,000 just for the house, right? And that's not including your housing insurance, your utilities, and things like that. So, I mean, this isn't sustainable.
2: It isn't. And just to move in, you have to pay the first month rent, the last month rent, and security deposit.
0: Yeah.
2: Who has that type of money saved up or tucked away underneath their mattress that they could move into a one-bedroom or two-bedroom apartment?
0: I know that you were with the military for 26 years. So, my first apartment was 1994, and it was only first month's rent and a security deposit.
2: Correct.
0: And so I don't know how that's gotten out of control. I don't know. Can we legislate that it's not these burdensome fees to apply? One, to apply for an apartment. They're charging people to apply for apartments,
2: yes,
0: too.
2: Yes, indeed. That's one
0: thing. Refundable. Like, what a nice scam. Have you ever had to apply for housing? Like, for just to apply to for renting an apartment? Or?
1: Yeah.
0: Yeah, we didn't have to do that in the 90s.
2: Like an application.
1: That's the only system I ever knew. Where, every apartment company is going to say, show us your income,
0: I guess they might have. How much is it? Like $50? Or is it more?
1: I think it depends.
0: Yeah. I think maybe it was 25. And still, we were minimum wage in 1993 was still $3.35.
1: Oh, the 90s.
0: And we could make it. So what are some of the vision? What are some of the plans you have then for affordable housing in Illinois?
2: Well, the governor is really working on something now that we want to build more affordable housing, which is great because their housing is very limited now. And I think due to COVID and the housing industry slowed down just a tad bit. And so there's not enough affordable housing. But not only do I want to provide affordable housing, but I'm looking at how can we do a pathway to home ownership? Because it's just one thing to say, I put you in a low income housing, but that's temporary.
0: Right.
2: Right. So what we're working on is see how we could get a pathway to home ownership. That would be one of the biggest things that I work on as soon as I get to Springfield.
0: All right. Very good. We're talking to AJ Johnson, who is running to be the next Illinois representative for the State House District 64. Joining us in studio as well is guest co-host Austin May, who is running to be on the McHenry County Board. Again, the election is on November 3rd. Early voting starts September 24th. Right now is a good time to find out more about the candidates because you might also want to get involved. You might want to go door knocking, volunteer for phone banking, show up at the offices. Where do folks find out more about your campaign?
2: Right. I'm glad you asked that question. It's very easy. If you want to find out, look up AJ for State Rep. That is my website, www.ajforstaterep.com. Or we also on Facebook, AJ for State Rep. We're on TikTok, AJ for State Rep. And we're on Instagram.
1: Let me guess. AJ for State Rep.
2: AJ for State Rep. How easy is that, right? So, just Google anything, AJ for State Rep, for whichever platform you're looking for.
0: Outstanding. And again, it's for your website, Austin, remind folks.
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1: Yes. And I would like to also add, now is a really good time, in addition to learning your candidates, learning the issues, any referendums that might be happening, make sure that you are registered. Make sure that your neighbors are registered. Make sure that your relatives are registered. You can go to vote.gov, and that is a easy portal then down to, the state level Board of Elections to see your registration status. Maybe you need to update your address. Maybe you need to update your name or anything else. But, get ready. It's coming. It's coming quick.
0: Good advice. 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Oh, that's later. But still, we love our KTNF family as well.
1: Yes, we do.
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4: I'm meteorologist Ray Miller from the Weatherology Weather Center. We'll see mainly clear skies tonight with a low temperature of 65 degrees and winds out of the southeast around 5 miles an hour. Tuesday, lots of sun, high of 84, and southwest winds at 5 to 10. Wednesday, showers and a few thunderstorms with a high temperature of 78. Thursday, chance of thunderstorms and a high temperature of 76. Friday, showers possible early in the day, otherwise sunny, high in the low 80s. That's the latest Chicago weather update. Right now, it's 80.
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9: Thank you so much for joining us to continue our drive home. And we decided to add, you know, really, we're going to turn this over to McHenry County because every one of my guests on the other side of the board today is from McHenry County. We have in
10: studio. We represent.
9: That's right. We've got Austin May, who's running for McHenry County Board. 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We also have with us A.J. Johnson, who's running to be the representative for the 64th District. You can go to A.J. for
11: State Rep.
9: For State Rep. A.J. for State Rep. And Paul Shivari, also representing McHenry County.
12: And I'm running to stay in shape.
10: There we go. The most important one of all. Yeah.
9: Do you run? Are you a runner?
12: No, not really. I walk a lot, though. So
9: do you, I'm trying. You know what? I never liked running. Do you like to run?
10: I do.
9: You do like to run?
10: Yes.
9: Runner?
10: I'm doing the Chicago Triathlon in a few weeks.
9: Get the hell out of here.
10: Yeah, my first one.
9: That's amazing. Yeah. That's very exciting. We've got, you know, we have an acupuncturist who also does a lot of triathlons, and he talks about how to use acupuncture for recovery and
10: we
9: training and things like that. AJ, you runner?
11: No, I used to be.
9: Yeah?
11: Yes, when I was in the Army, but remember, I got slightly injured jumping out of those airplanes.
9: That'll happen to you, yeah. I've never liked running. I always want to know when I can stop. I'm like, can I stop now? No, can I stop? Can I stop now? But I was a baseball player and softball player in high school and grade school, and so I'm more of a sprinter, and I think I've seen training about like how to start sprinting again in your 50s. So, and also, we're not here to talk about that. I wanted to bring Paul in to talk about, are we in the middle of the baseball season?
12: We are in the middle of it,
9: Then they do baseball draft in the middle of the season?
12: The draft was a couple months ago during the All-Star break. And then today, actually, as your show started, was the trade deadline was right at 5.
9: Oh, for trades, not drafting. Yeah. Okay, so today's
10: the trade. Any big trades happen? Any surprises?
12: There were. The Cubs had a flurry of trades today and then over the weekend as well. It kind of compiled. But yeah, I'm kind of catching up still to some of the ones that came through like towards the end of the deadline, like Nathaniel Lowe going to the Guardians, Kirby Yates going to the Pirates, Casey Mize going to the Padres. These were all within like the last like half hour that these came through. But yesterday, the Cubs getting Kevin Gausman from the Blue Jays. That was a big one. A lot of pitching for the Cubs. Clay Holmes from the Mets, Braxton Garrett from the Marlins, Ryan Zephyrjohn from the Angels. So pitching was a big need for the Cubs, and they addressed that
10: now,
12: as
10: we're
12: well.
10: Having
12: as
10: a pretty good year, but yeah, what do you make of these trades? What does that signal?
12: No one really jumps off the page except for Gausman, but but a lot of great veterans. You know, like they also got David Peterson and Aaron Civale in the weeks before. So they have almost too much pitching now, and I was counting on the 40-man roster. They still have about two or three moves that they have to make to get guys off the roster now. But going into October or heading to October, the Cubs should have enough pitching to get them by unless, more injuries. The injury bug keeps biting them like it has.

0: this summer.
1: It's got to be wild. I mean, like, of course, this has been going on for decades, the way they handle trades and drafts and things like that. But it's got to be, I mean, you know, it's just going to be so weird to, like, you know, you're warming up with one team and then, like, get on a plane, you're going somewhere else. Yeah. That is wild.
0: Oh, yeah, especially because I think Gausman, I think, is going to start against the Blue Jays, his former team, like later in the week when the Cubs face them. And Jeez. Then the biggest trade is probably Tarek Skubal, who was with the Tigers. He was the Cy Young Award winner, I believe, last year and the year before. And it's rare that a Cy Young Award winner gets traded in the next season. But he went to the Dodgers as if they need any more talent on that team. He's supposed to make his debut tomorrow night at Wrigley Field against the Cubs. So a tough break for the Cubs that they are going to have to face such a good pitcher. But at the same time, getting Gausman, I think, kind of balances things out for them.
2: Okay.
1: You mentioned some veteran players have been traded. So is that when an organization brings somebody who's like maybe got a few more years left, is that also like a vision to rebuilding once that?
0: Well, sometimes, with the case with Gausman, he's a free agent at the end of the year. So sometimes it's just a rental player.
1: Yeah, that's
0: it's
1: what I was thinking.
0: Yeah,
1: right.
0: Just to beef up for this season.
1: Temporary fix.
0: You know, maybe if they have some room on the payroll to try and sign him to an extension, but Clay Holmes has some control left, so there is that where sometimes you can trade for a guy that has team control or has a few years left on the contract, and you can build around that for the future. But for the most part, I think all these guys were 1 year, one and done, and then yeah, you won't see them next year if there even is baseball next year. That's a whole different conversation. We have a labor dispute coming up at the end of the year, and seems like the owners want a salary cap and the players don't want a salary cap, and that's been the back and forth.
3: I'd be
0: forever.
3: More surprised if it was the opposite.
0: You're right. Yeah, yeah, exactly. I mean, you know, millionaires versus billionaires, but yeah, it's the insiders are all saying that like the owners aren't really proposing anything that looks, you know, realistic for the players, and the players aren't budging on the fact that there's no salary cap in the game. So stay tuned. This could be a very bad spring for spring training and 2027.
1: Are there you know, we were talking about how the Cubs are doing this season. You know, I always flash back when there are moments in time that are sort of frozen for me. And the night that Javier Baez was called up and hit a home run in that first game was amazing. I just happened to be watching the game. I used to watch a lot more baseball until the Ricketts took over too much and I just couldn't take it anymore.
3: Okay.
1: And they gave a lot of money to Trump. I think that everything is political, and like I put my money where my values are too. If I get in for free, that's one thing. Like the last game I went to, it was free. I love hot dogs, so I'll have a hot dog. Those are not free. They're very expensive, but they're super tasty. Have we had any sort of like, because I'm not following it as much, have there been some cool players that have come up like in the fashion, you know, that have been come up from the AAA?
0: Well, I mean, the Cubs, I don't think they have any prospects that the, you know, are on the horizon that they were looking at, but the White Sox have had a few, obviously. There's, I mean, they're obviously, they're all the kids on the South side that they're, so there's that. But for the most part, it's the Cubs just trying to stay alive with the pitching injuries, as well as just everything else going on with them, trying to stay in the race and follow the Brewers.
1: Yeah. By the way, Dan Schaefer from the Recombobulation area still owes me some brats at a game. We had some bets going. And now, it's so funny. Now I can't even remember. Oh, it was the Packers and the Bears, I think.
0: Oh, okay. Yeah, like the Bears games. Actually had some success. Yeah, though, was it the playoff game?
1: Yeah, it was the playoff games. Now, AJ and Austin, I don't know if you saw this video. I'm pretty sure that Paul did, that went viral, because football seems to draw a lot more of the political, you know, ever since Colin
3: Kaepernick.
1: Colin Kaepernick, was kneeling and, you know, to protest, and, you know, Trump got involved in all that. Now, did you see this kid at Wrigley who was sitting down during the national anthem, and this guy behind him starts yelling at him, and the kid's just like, I know that my son's gone to Cubs games and sat through the national anthem, which I think is his First Amendment right, and in general his right. And who cares what somebody else does is none of your frickin' business. So this guy smacks him in the back of the head.
4: No way.
1: Yeah, he did.
0: And I believe he was also a Vietnam vet as well, the man that smacked
1: him.
0: Yeah.
1: Yeah. And so, I mean, look, I get the emotion. I remember when I was younger, like in my 20s and slightly more conservative, and thought that burning the flag was a horrible thing, and then I learned better. But I mean, what did you think when you saw, because I thought that guy should have, I know the kid didn't want to press charges, but he could have.
0: I guess the kid bought him a beer afterwards. You know, I guess he was of age. They talked it out, bought him a beer. I it was upsetting to see it because clearly that guy missed the point of the song in his entire service if he's going to boss people around during the national anthem at a baseball game. But it was upsetting to see that.
1: That's one of the things that gets me as a serviceman, as a veteran. I just didn't know that people signed to serve the military to demand that we behave the way veterans think we should.
3: There is a lot of confusion, a lot of raw emotion, a lot of contention around what it means to, you know, have a society of free speech where every opinion, you know, within a spectrum is allowed under the sun. And, you know, I've talked with other service members who are like, oh, it should be illegal to burn the flag.
1: Yeah,
3: it should be illegal to do this protest, to do that thing. And I understand that perspective, but that's not how the Constitution works. That's not how the society that we've made over these now 250 years works. I serve the country to allow for people to disagree with me. You know, even the founding fathers, you know, go back to the very early debates. There were very contentious debates, fist fights on the, you know, in Congress over whatever the issue of the day is. If we can't disagree politely, then what the heck are we doing?
1: This is one of my things that I love. Amy Guth used to say, and I'm sure, I don't know who she got it from, but it was, you know, we can disagree, but we don't need to be disagreeable,
2: right?
1: Which I think is the point. And not that I don't get on my high horse, ride roughshod, but it's usually I'm intolerant of intolerance. I'm intolerant of people who want to spread hate and control the way other people behave.
3: Have you heard of the paradox of tolerance?
1: What's a paradox of tolerance?
3: Anyone?
0: No.
3: So, we're going to go back to 1930s Germany for this quick history lesson.
0: The most tolerant time ever.
3: Yeah. The ruling political powers of 1930s Germany looked to Hitler and the Nazis as this manipulable, useful element that they could control. But when you bring in an inherently intolerable part to the conversation, to the table, to whatever it is, that intolerance inevitably sort of cannibalizes the entire conversation. If you, being polite and nice and whatever, tolerate Nazis,
1: right,
3: tolerate genociders,
1: yes, that's fair, yes,
3: that corrupts the entire conversation. And so we have to be tolerant to, you know, everything under the sun. And so, you know, we're taught that in kindergarten. But the paradox of tolerance shows us in political science that it does not extend to everything because it will, again, muddy the water, poison the well, one bad apple, whatever idiom you want to use. You can't go all the way.
1: Yeah, that's what I'm saying. I am tolerant and I have my limits. And that's people who are hateful, want to hurt other people, who are unkind. I'm not tolerant of that. So I'm not intolerant. I'm intolerant of intolerance. Yeah.
3: Good stance.
1: Yeah. That's just it's baked into me. I have an aggressive sense of justice. Almost. Like, it's my, do you ever think about it? Like, they always ask these, like, in like work, workshop things, like, you know, the sort of, they send people in to have these conversations with you about your personality type. You'll be asked, what's your core value? And I think my core value is justice. I demand it. It makes me cry. Do you know what your core value would be? Like kindness, or what would you say, AJ?
2: Justice, integrity.
1: Right. Integrity. Yes, I like that. Yeah, I didn't mean to put everybody on the spot.
2: No.
1: If you want, Paul,
0: is this like Thanksgiving where we all got to like say what we're thankful for?
3: What are you thankful for?
1: Oh my gosh. These are always so weird.
0: See, but I would say kindness, but sometimes I'm just mean sometimes. So I don't know what
1: you're
0: my
1: mean
0: core
1: when
0: value.
1: People aren't kind.
0: I think that's what, because I don't like go out to be mean to people. I think it's like if I get provoked enough. So I would say kindness.
1: Limits.
0: Yeah. So, but it's just I could turn. So.
1: What about you, AJ? I mean, what about you, Austin?
3: I'm going to go with curiosity.
1: Ooh, that's a good one.
3: Mix it up a bit. Yeah. If, you know, every day or every whatever measurement of time we want to think it over, if we can continue to grow and learn and change and adapt and see a bigger picture, that's healthy.
1: That's
3: I know a lot more today than I did a month ago, 10 years ago.
1: Well, being curious means being also absorb and integrate new information, right? I mean, that's yeah. to me, that's what being a progressive or a Democrat, like, I don't know about Democrats because we run the gamut, but I think that being curious and being
3: that's
1: able
3: the scientific to base, method.
1: Yeah. All those things.
3: We are constantly growing.
1: Yep. Well, we were curious about the baseball trade, so we appreciate that. We didn't get a chance to talk too much about the Women's Professional Baseball League. I didn't get to watch a lot of it.
0: I didn't get to see it, but I'd heard they pulled like kind of a 180 on everyone by saying it was going to be free online, and then ESPN got their greedy fingers on it. So
1: it was a little frustrating. I think they see the helpful, I mean, clearly the benefit and the value of it.
0: Oh, absolutely. Yeah. I mean, there's that. I mean, it's a wider audience, but at the same time, it also kind of gatekeeps it from people that were looking forward to watching it for free.
1: They might want to keep it free. I don't know if you saw the national anthem.
0: No.
1: Oh, it was horrible.
0: Really?
1: I don't know who they had singing it, but you got to look it up. It was like if they asked me to sing it, it was all off key.
0: Oh,
1: it was
0: no.
1: all screeching. Mm. I don't know who she was. I apologize if anyone knows her. like maybe it was some sort of stylist. Maybe I was just hearing it wrong.
2: Yes.
1: But they also had
3: you're so forgiving.
1: I don't know, but
3: internet has already gone wild and turned into a whole firestorm.
1: It may not. Maybe they didn't need to broadcast
0: it's also
1: that.
0: Like nerve. And then there's the thing, like, if you ever get asked to sing the song, make sure you start at a lower key than you think you can sing. Because once you get to that Rockets Red Glare part, that's where the winners and the losers are separated right there.
1: Yeah, let me see if I can find who was singing it and why, but I came across
3: why
1: it.
3: Why was she singing
1: Well, that's really the question, because they had so much giving so much honor and love for the women who had played. There's a 100-year-old woman who played in the 50s who was part of the inaugural game, and so that's it was awesome. Very exciting. Motown, no. Really? Oh, never mind.
0: Oh, no.
1: Yeah.
0: Some legend.
1: 80, yes.
3: It happens to all of us.
1: No. It was Martha Reeves.
0: Oh, wow. Okay.
1: I didn't know that. She's a Motown legend. She delivered an off-key performance that has gotten a lot of... I mean,
0: she's 84, you said?
1: She's 85 years old.
0: Yeah, I think we can give her a pass.
3: Yeah.
1: She earned it. It was really... Like, people were trying hard on the field not to laugh. She says that there were issues with wind and a lack of audio monitors, explaining that she couldn't hear herself. While the performance was widely criticized, my deepest apologies to Motown legend Martha Reeves. I really thought it was. I did not see that coming.
3: It's okay.
1: I should have.
3: Obviously, you're not the only one that's felt this way about the song. Of course, we haven't heard it, so we think it was a great performance. Yes,
0: of
3: right.
0: Course.
3: Yes,
0: of course.
3: Consensus on this side.
1: I don't know if I can play this. Can I play something from this board?
0: You'd have to do it off of the signed computer. Yeah.
1: All right. Maybe I'll.
0: You're going to play her performance.
3: She has to redeem herself.
1: It is so bad. And I think the national anthem can be played on the air. Can't
3: you have legends who are phenomenal musicians and singers who every once in a while will flub something terribly. There was that infamous NBA game at least a decade ago where Fergie did the national anthem.
1: Oh, God.
3: And it is still a meme.
4: Can you see by
0: the dawn's early with a choir?
1: She's got a couple of girls there, too.
0: Okay.
1: Anyway.
0: I get that what she was going for.
3: Yeah,
0: but
3: it's very polite, too.
1: It was almost operatic, it seemed. Yeah. Anyway, I'm sorry.
0: There's been worse performances.
1: Yes, Fergie. Well, Roseanne.
2: Roseanne. Yes, I was thinking
1: Roseanne.
2: They're too
1: young.
0: I remember,
1: It was so... And then because it was going so badly, she thought it'd be funny to grab her crotch, and then everyone, like, crucified her for that, but she's a comedian. And she spit, and she's like, well, that's a baseball player. Anyway.
0: And then she ended up becoming the most patriotic comedian ever.
1: Let's call it that.
0: That got a... canceled or
1: bad. Paul Shavari, one of the hosts of the Sports Cubicle here on Sunday evenings, 9 o'clock. Also, the co-host of Saturday's Think Theory Radio at 6 p.m. with Damian
0: Purdue.
1: Yeah. I was so close.
0: Yeah, you were there.
1: I was trying to see that landing. Yeah. I was Carrie Strug. Just
0: you got it. Yeah.
1: All right.
0: You got the gold for us.
1: Yeah. I'll get to a different sports reference as we finish up.
3: Everyone should know that.
1: Anyway, thank you so much, Paul Shabari.
0: Thank you.
1: Have a great evening and safe travels home. Are you heading home now?
0: Yes,
1: I am. Make you late for your train?
0: I'll probably close out some things, but then about 5 minutes from now.
1: Thank you for your time. Appreciate it. Let's take a break here and wrap up this hour with our friends AJ Johnson and Austin May in studio with me. We can open the phone lines too if you wanted to check in with our listeners and see what's on your mind today, because there is a lot in the news. including Gene Pirro apparently folding like an umbrella, according to Dementia Donnie.
3: Yes, that's going to be an interesting one.
1: More after this.
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4: Thank you so much for joining us. We continue our conversation here on WCPT 820 Heartland Signal and KKNW 1150. This is kind of funny. Today, I heard, I think I was listening to Edwin's show on Saturday, and I heard a listener beat out another listener who generally is the first listener to call in. So this is kind of exciting. Ooh. But first, let me reintroduce my guest co-host, Austin May, who's running for McHenry County Board District 5.
5: Howdy, howdy.
4: He will be on your ballot in McHenry County. In certain, what areas does that cover?
5: So District 5 is the sort of central eastern part of McHenry County. Most of the city of McHenry down along Route 31 and the Lake County border to North Cary. 37,000 people.
4: Excellent. And you have a trivia question for folks to win a set of tickets.
5: I do.
4: To the McHenry County Fair. Let me read this first. The 2026 McHenry County Fair returns to Woodstock from August 4th to August 9th. You can even see me. I'm Patty, by the way. On Friday, August 7th, as we're bringing Driving It Home to the McHenry County Fair. Something for everyone. Games, rides, music, and all the great food. Don't take my word for it. 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What is our trivia question? For 773-763-9278. First person to get it right wins the passes.
5: All right, folks. In what year did McHenry County and Lake County split? They were originally one county. What year did they split?
4: 773-763-9278. That's 773-763-9278. 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
5: It's amazing that they didn't fast forward that.
4: What?
5: That was your natural voice.
4: Isn't that crazy? That's actually how fast I talk. I slow down for the radio. AJ Johnson is running to be the representative for the 64th district. We're going to continue our conversation with both of my guests in a moment because I've come up against the wall for our news break. Again, the number is 773-763-9278. I will take all of our callers who are on hold because we are going to come right back with my guests who are in studio because I know that one of our listeners has, I believe, a question for our guests in studio.
5: Great.
4: Or maybe for Paul. We can always get Paul back here, by the way. And again, if you want to join our conversation, you can also call 773-763-9278. And we're going to come back, continue our conversation. Also coming up in the next hour, we're going to have Kaylee Peterson, who's candidate for Idaho's first congressional district.
5: That's fantastic.
4: Isn't that amazing? We're going to talk about what's going on in Idaho, including the shooting that happened at the In-N-Out, which, I mean, like, how horrifying that we're watching things in real time. And just for me, I could feel myself being in a car in a parking lot and, like, it's terrifying, just someone walking up on you like that. We're also going to talk to our friend Adam Hamilton, who's U.S. Senate candidate in Kansas, who is a United Methodist pastor. And we're going to talk about his campaign and some of the federal programs that have been impacted by D.C. Let's take a break and continue our conversation right here on CPT, KKMW, and everyone tuning in digitally. Thank you.
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8: AP News, I'm Mike Hempen. President Trump remains furious that his hand-picked top Washington prosecutor defied him in the probe of reflecting pool damage.
9: President Trump is upping his criticism of the woman he chose to be the nation's capital's top federal prosecutor. The president says he's really disappointed Jeanine Pirro moved to drop charges against a former Olympian accused of vandalizing the Lincoln Memorial reflecting pool.
10: She folded like an umbrella.
9: And accuses Pirro of choking. He's maintained David Hearn and others vandalized the pool, but Pirro assessed the damage was due to shoddy construction. It was a rare case in his second term of a top Trump aide or appointee openly defying him. Pirro has stayed quiet since. The president has not said if he'll fire her. Sagar Meghani at the White House.
8: President Trump says new talks with Iran are the last chance for Tehran to forge a deal and avoid an escalation of U.S. strikes on the country. Trump says he expects to have an idea relatively soon about how negotiations are going to reopen the Strait of Hormuz and address U.S. concerns about Iran's nuclear program. Acting Attorney General Todd Blanche has rescinded President Trump's $1.8 billion anti-weaponization fund meant for his political allies. However, a tax audit immunity plan for Trump, his sons, and the Trump Organization remains in place. Maryland lawmakers have opened a special session to consider a first step in a partisan redistricting initiative that could help Democrats pick up additional U.S. House seats by 2028. U.S. stocks rallied on the edge of their all-time high after easing oil prices helped calm Wall Street worries that inflation could worsen. This is AP News. A cyclospora outbreak has turned deadly.
11: Michigan reports the first two deaths in the U.S. related to a diarrhea-causing parasite. The Michigan Department of Health and Human Services says both had underlying health conditions. Infectious disease specialist Dr. Joel Kammeyer at Wayne State University said, obviously, it's a tragedy, and it's sad for the families that are affected.
12: We should also note that there have been over 11,000 cases in this outbreak, and we have only had two deaths in patients that are clearly medically fragile.
11: Cyclospora can cause frequent and sometimes explosive bowel movements. Kammeyer says anyone going into urgent care, and this is their only issue, it's relatively easy to treat. Federal health officials identified lettuce from Mexico served at Taco Bell's in nine states as a source of the outbreak. I'm Ed Donahue.
8: 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I'm Mike Hempen, AP News.
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13: I'm meteorologist Ray Miller from the Weatherology Weather Center. We'll see mainly clear skies tonight with a low temperature of 65 degrees and winds out of the southeast around 5 miles an hour. Tuesday, lots of sun, high of 84, and southwest winds at 5 to 10. Wednesday, showers and a few thunderstorms with a high temperature of 78. Thursday, chance of thunderstorms and a high temperature of 76. Friday, showers possible early in the day, otherwise sunny, high in the low 80s. That's the latest Chicago weather update. Right now, it's 79.
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0: 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Please consider subscribing and sharing with your friends and family so they can join the conversation too. I wrote an essay today called Vandals, and it was about the idea that this president is very angry at his DOJ and Judge Jean Pirro for claiming and explaining that they could not prosecute the gold medalist kayaker for vandal when it was a faulty installation and the company that Trump himself hired. They were donors to his campaign and went from $2 million estimate to over $14.5 million. And in the meantime, we are spending billions of dollars on a war in Iran. We are cutting $1 trillion from programs that help people stay in their communities and try to provide for their families, including SNAP benefits, Medicare, Medicaid. Anyway, the real vandals are the ones who are grifting off of this.
1: And at the same time, the word affordability apparently was just made up this year.
0: It's make-believe. Yeah. Yeah. It's Democrats came up with
1: thing.
0: It. Yeah.
1: Affordability is not a kitchen.
0: Very strange. We have in studio with us, that is candidate for District 5 of McHenry County Board. He'll be on the ballot on November 3rd with early voting starting September 24th. That is Austin May.
1: Hi there.
0: You can go to a better way MC.com.
1: Yep, yep.
0: And also joining us in studio is a veteran of the United States Army, 26 years and serving for 26 years, as well as teaching JROTC in McHenry County.
2: Yes.
0: As our friend AJ Johnson, who's running to be the representative of the 64th State District of Illinois, and he'll also be on your ballot November 3rd. So very exciting.
2: Yes, it's exciting to be here. Again, AJ for State Rep. You can find me on Facebook, Instagram, TikTok, and our webpage, AJ for State Rep. That covers Lake parts of Lake County and parts of McHenry County, Lake Villa, Antioch, Lake Moore, Volo, Ingleside, Fox Lake, Spring Grove, Jonesboro, Wonder Lake, McCullum Lake, and parts of McHenry.
0: Woo-hoo. McHenry feels huge.
1: It is.
0: Volo, which is where they have the automobile museum,
2: yes,
0: as well as that West. Is that Western Town still open? The country in Western Town? Do you know what I'm talking about? No, so maybe it's not open anymore. It used to be like isn't the railroad museum somewhere? No, it's not.
1: The railroad museum's in Union.
0: Union. So maybe so is that country in Western Town. I feel like they're close. I thought Volo was there too. At any rate, let's, before we get to our first caller who has a question for our guests, I believe, or for the conversation, let's get to our listener who has an answer for the McHenry County trivia. In order to win a set of passes to McHenry County Fair, which is returning to Woodstock from August 4th through the 9th, and we have a pair of passes to give away today and tomorrow, and we have Jim in Lake County. What's your answer to our guest Austin May's trivia question?
3: It is March 1st, 1839.
0: Whoa!
1: Yes, sir. 1839.
0: Outstanding. Were you planning to go to the McHenry County Fair?
3: Yeah, I'm actually working at the Democratic table Wednesday, and then I was going to come see you Friday night.
0: Hey, excellent.
1: Fantastic.
0: And now you've got some passes to share with folks. Did Lady B get all of your information? Please hang on the line so Lady B can get all of your information. Again, our friend Jim from Lake County was split from McHenry County back in 1839 is going to be joining us at the McHenry County Fair on Friday. And again, the fair is going from August 4th through the 9th, and we would love to see everybody there. Thank you so much, Jim, for calling in. We appreciate it. Let's get to our... Let's see, Lady B's got Jim, so let's go to Dave from Hoffman Estates, who is our first caller into the show today. Hey, Dave, what's on your mind, my friend?
4: You almost said Jim.
0: I did, didn't I? But you were first.
4: Yeah. My question is to you, Patty.
0: Oh, for me.
4: Are you aware that Driving It Home, his 5-year anniversary was actually yesterday, August 2nd.
0: You know what's funny? I did mention it last week because you were the one that sent us a beautiful card. I have that in my office.
4: Oh,
0: yes, I did get it. I mentioned it. I don't know if I mentioned it on the... I know I've been talking about it. Sometimes I forget what's on the air and what's just with people in my life and around me. But no, we were talking about it in the station. Yes, over the weekend was my 5-year anniversary. So thank you for the card and the lovely wishes for all of us and Lady B. It's been 5 years for us here on Driving It Home.
1: That is fantastic.
0: Yeah. And do you know why it's called Driving It Home?
1: Tell us.
0: Do you know why? Dave, do you have any guesses?
4: Because you're on during the drive time.
0: Because they wouldn't let me call it the Patty Vasquez show. That's true. But, okay. Go ahead. What was that?
4: But don't forget, too, I tried to get Jim, not Jim, but Jerry Wolski. You know.
0: Oh, he's on there too, yeah. Jerry's been here since the very beginning. Yeah.
4: Yeah. And I don't know, maybe Paul, too. You know, Paul Shavari, he's been, like, kind of missed everything over with the station. You know, he's done it all. You know, and he's a good man.
0: Absolutely. I would say everybody. Yeah, yeah. Thank you to Mark Pinsky, who, by the way, retired today from WCPT. So Mark Pinsky, who brought me in and wouldn't let me call it the Patty Maskin Show, but I'm also grateful for the show. I started out at 1 hour Monday through Friday from 5 to 6 p.m. Back in 2021. And Dave has been very supportive the entire time. As a lot of our listeners, we also have behind the scenes Matt Cummings, who's our incredible operations manager and has been incredibly supportive when I wasn't quite sure what I was doing. Of course, Renee in HR. We've got Antonio and George, Andy Miles, who's our executive producer here, Mike Mercado. We've got Nikos, who is our incredible social, our audience in engagement and retention. We've got our incredible newsroom, including Austin and Richard Everwine. And thank you to everybody. I'm going to miss somebody. I know I did. Lady B, did I miss anybody? I'm sure I did. Paul Shavari, you mentioned. And then, of course, we've got Dylan and Henry and Devin. Yeah. Oh, my God. How do I forget Devin? It's a lot of people.
1: It takes a village.
0: It takes, all of these folks make all of our shows possible. And I couldn't do this without my teammates, Richard Chu and Jonas Esposito. So thank you so much. And our weekend host, Scott Duff and Ellen Miller, who hold down the fort on the weekends. I'm missing somebody. Edwin Eisendrath, Hal Sparks. Yes. So there you go. I'm thanking everybody because you helped me too, Dave. Thank you, Dave from Hoffman Estates.
4: Yeah, but anyway, I just thought I'd, like to get it out there. And, kind of special 5 years. Did I hit it right at the end when isn't tomorrow going to be your double nickels?
0: Double nickel? No, my birthday is later in the month.
4: Oh, okay. Sorry.
0: That's all right.
1: You have to call in for that day, too.
0: Yes, I will be 55. Yes, I will be 55 years old. Yeah. Thank you. I love surprising people. I'm not at the point now where, like, when someone takes my driver's license and they're not surprised, like, I don't take it personally anymore. Because it used to be, they were like, get out of here. Now it's just like, yeah, I could see that.
1: No, seriously.
4: Yeah. Anyway, thank you. The thought was there, but you should do, like, who was it, Jack Benny, or who was it said that they were
0: 39. I'm 39 years old. Yeah, I did it differently. When I started doing stand-up comedy in the 90s, because people didn't take me seriously because I was 22 years old, I would say that I was in my early to late 20s. My early 20s, which may or may not include my late 20s. And then I was in my 30s, and I said I might be in my late 20s, which may or may not include my early 30s, and I kept moving that. And then I ran for office. And when you run for office, you are applying for a job at the, and earning the trust of everyone. So I was very honest about being born in 1971. So there you go.
4: Anyway, congratulations again.
0: Thank you.
4: And Lady E and to Jerry Wolski. And now there's involved with the driving at home.
0: Excellent. Thank you so much. And you're right. Thank you.
4: Clear the line.
0: All right. Thank you.
4: I'm going to clear the line now.
0: Yeah.
4: Right.
0: Thank you. Thank you. And this comes back to our candidates in studio. Jerry Wolski, who is my co-producer of the show, has been a friend of mine for almost 20 years. And when I ran for office, like, you need to have a Jerry Wolski. You need a ride or die, somebody who will walk in the dead of winter and the hottest, sweatiest day in the summer tirelessly. I don't know how I would have done it without him. So I hope that you have a Jerry Wolski on your campaign.
1: You need one.
0: And then he carried over and continued to work with me here.
2: Well, Jerry Wolski, you can always come and work for AJ for State Rep. Yeah,
1: very good.
0: Well played.
1: That's
0: well played,
1: the grind.
0: AJ. Let's get to Jim in Chicago. Hey, Jim, what's on your mind, my friend?
5: Hi, Patty. When was the last time you were in your guest dope into a salad? Had the cap was a dailing into a salad. You eat it all the way down.
1: Oh, with the lettuce?
5: Yeah. People died in Michigan.
0: Did they really? I didn't know anyone's died from this.
2: Yes.
5: Oh, they always say the same thing, Patty. Underlying conditions. Like, we know our underlying conditions.
1: Life is an underlying condition.
0: Yeah, right.
5: Nobody knows that. What a silly thing to say. You're underlying.
0: Yeah.
5: We all got underlying conditions. But I called today about income inequality. You've got 30 million adults living at home. They can't afford rent. They can't afford their car payments, et cetera, et cetera. It is the worst time I've ever seen in my life. I grew up in the 60s. I never even heard that term. We didn't even consider that. I never considered that as a growing up. But that's what we're in. That's what the Republicans have put us in, this horrible state. And then think of this. Kushner, now they talk about greedy people. Kushner's brother tried to get in on the FIFA deal. It was roundly rejected, but he only wanted to make $40 million, fill in the zeros, whatever he wanted to make. It was just an easy buck, like his brother did. And then you got the reflecting pool. Doug Bergman, the Interior Secretary from the sticks out there somewhere in Montana, he said that Pirro's wrong, that there are actually vandals in the pool. In the meantime, Bergman is running a gold expedition out of Venezuela. He's looking for gold in Venezuela. Now, these are the people we're surrounded with. And income inequality is going berserk. And we have these greedy savages.
0: I'm sorry. I'm going back. I just have to go back for a second because you struck a chord with me as far as like these greedy bastards. In addition to the story about the explosive diarrhea outbreak. Sorry, everybody. But I just learned today that Taylor Farms is involved in using forced labor for their produce, using prison inmates, and which may include some of the detainees that are here are being detained as immigrants. So,
5: yeah. Sure they are. And then he has the nerve to put tariffs on countries that use slave labor, but he doesn't say end the slave labor. We'll just charge you 50% more and use the slave labor anyway.
1: Well, there was a very specific carve out to the 14th Amendment of, you know, mostly outlawing slavery except for in response to a imprisoned person as part of the justice system. But going back to the beginning, so this was news to us, but yeah, two people in Michigan did die from cyclosporiasis. They did have underlying conditions, and they think that they got it from a Taco Bell.
5: The point is, it was, remember the pandemic? Well, you only died because of underlying conditions. A million Americans died. So apparently a million Americans had underlying conditions. And I would bet with our healthcare system that there's many, many people walking around with underlying conditions that don't even know it and never will know it.
1: Of course there are.
5: Because they can't afford a general practitioner, because we're one of the only countries on earth that doesn't have some kind of a health care system.
0: Yeah.
5: And think of this one. All those people from the soccer teams were here. You know that they are paid free. They get a month's vacation paid. That's every year. Paid vacation to go anywhere in the world they want to. All those people that came to the United States. Or 3 weeks. And there's only seven countries on the earth that don't do that for their workers. Us, we're included. In the meantime, we have a president who's, where's he up to? $4 billion, $5 billion? God knows how much money
1: and
5: he's making.
1: And it is amid all of that, you know, I stumbled across a poll that was actually put out by Fox News, of all poll services, just about a week ago, that really drives your point home, Jim. So, between the Democratic and Republican Party, which political party would handle these issues better? And so I'm going to read them off.
5: Wait,
1: Democratic Party is better on income equality, health care, inflation and prices, the economy, foreign policy, government spending, and even immigration. Americans think the Democratic Party is better on all of those.
5: The
1: Republican Party only takes the lead.
5: I've never voted Republican in my life. Let's put it that way.
1: The Republican Party only takes the lead on national security and crime. Every other issue, people are looking to the Democrats.
5: They're the biggest criminals in the country.
0: Yeah, it depends on what kind of crime we're counting. Yeah.
5: Yeah, I mean, they're the biggest criminals, and they're on crime?
0: Yeah.
5: And give me a break. In immigration, let's face it, people are going to go for food, shelter, and clothing, just like we would, the three of us on the radio.
1: And that's why Americans are looking to the Democratic Party for solutions on these, Jim.
0: Yeah.
1: They're not looking to the Republicans anymore.
5: I hope to God we get there in November 3rd. Anyway, thanks.
0: Thanks. Thank you, Jim. Have a great night. I appreciate it. Let's take a break here. When we come back, we're going to talk to Kaylee Peterson, candidate for Idaho's 1st Congressional District. We're going to talk about her campaign and how people can help the overworked the stressed out, the physically just demanding work that the firefighters are doing battling the forest fires. More after this with our guests in studio, guest co-host Austin May, who's running for the District 5 McHenry County Board, and our friend AJ Johnson, who's running for the House Representative for the state of Illinois, District 64. More in a moment on WCPT, KKNW, KTNF, and all of our digital platforms as well.
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0: Thank you so much for driving home with us. Joining me in studio is my guest co-host, Austin May, who's running for the District 5 McHenry County Board. And we have AJ Johnson, who's running for the State House seat for District 64 here in Illinois.
2: Fired up.
0: Well, let's not fire it up too much because there are fires going on. I know. That's a terrible, terrible introduction to talk about the horrible fires that are taking so much property, and hopefully people are staying safe in Idaho as well as Washington, the state of Washington. But we want to talk to our friend Kaylee Peterson, who's running for Idaho's first congressional district. Let's start with the fires there. How are folks faring these days with everything going on there, Kaylee?
11: It's really tough. You know, I just got off the road. I was up in northern Idaho for about 7 days, and it's difficult when you can't even see across the river because the wildfire smoke is so thick. I was in Spokane just yesterday. My staff flew out of Spokane, and the evacuations are coming right into Idaho. The devastation in a city of nearly 250,000 people, it's devastating. And unfortunately, we have a government that just isn't willing to look at the solutions to prevent these kind of issues.
0: Yeah, I know when a catastrophe like this happens in a state like California, he blames the governor, right, that they didn't rake the floor of the forests and that they misused water. What has been the reaction from the federal government in regards to Idaho's fire?
11: You know, our wildland firefighter fund was at $0 at the beginning of the year. And unfortunately, the reality is when you talk to firefighters, when you talk to our Forest Service, the massive layoffs that happened last year didn't just cause a loss of staffing that is necessary for these fires, but the experience and the knowledge that was forced out is probably one of the biggest issues. So you have departments where they say they're hiring, but they're hiring just a tiny percentage of the actual positions. You don't have the support staff, you don't have the advice, the knowledge, the relief crews. It becomes incredibly dangerous for people on the ground. And when we have no snowpack, when we're dealing with drought, when we're dealing with a wildfire season that's this bad, it becomes demanding and dangerous for the people on the ground here and our firefighters.
0: And there's also this disregard for what's really happening with the climate as well. And you know, now we've changed regulations, deregulated so many of our industries that do put pollutants and, you know, elements into the environment that accelerate the rates at which our, you know, our land is being affected and our communities are being affected. It's just, you know, when you say that there's no urgency to come up with solutions to make sure that people are safe, right?
11: The idea that we privatize a lot of these issues is what we're seeing from this administration and Idaho's federal representation. For instance, our Forest Service is deeply connected to the timber industry so that we're doing it in a smart and responsible way, that we manage these lands in a way that prevents fire. But they're weeding out the Forest Service more and more in order to try and privatize even some of our fire crews. They're bringing in private fire crews. So there are people that are profiting off of these devastating fire seasons instead of trusting the federal employees. And these are members of Idaho. These are members of Washington. These are members of our community that choose to serve, that choose to be away from home for 2 weeks at a time, 6 months at a time, right on the ground. And so, yeah, no, we need a federal administration. We need federal representation that knows how to look at these issues comprehensively and care about the people who know this issue better than anybody else.
0: I'm wondering, you know, by the way, I forgot to hit that little button that says my entire team is going to be mad at me for not hitting the record button, but I can't. I have too many screens in front of me. Austin will.
1: You need an intern.
0: I know. Austin will tell you that I've got too many things. I don't know where we're supposed to record it, but we're going to do that. So you'll have the little notice that says this screen is being recorded. Kaylee, what are folks saying about the tragic shooting at the In-N-Out Burger? I know that immediately, of course, there's a rush to judgment and things like that. But how are folks reacting to that really horrifying video and these tragic deaths?
11: You know, Idaho is a state that growing up, we appreciate our Second Amendment rights, but there's a responsibility that comes along with that that I think that we're forgetting. And right now it becomes so political. You have members of our congressional delegation talking about this like a mental health issue while they continue to defund rural health care and mental health care resources. So as more and more of these issues happen, we have to say, when do we step in and start actually protecting communities? Idaho Falls, Twin Falls, Eastern Idaho, this is an idyllic small town feel despite the population there. And so now we have Idaho communities that will no longer feel safe when they go out to the market, when they go out to free concerts. That's what happens here. And we have no solutions. Instead of actually talking about policy and legislation and ways to protect people, our congressional delegation is either silent or making it into social media sound bites and rhetoric that doesn't do any good.
1: I think you hit the nail on the head, both, you know, on the Second Amendment and the shooting and earlier in the forest fires issue. None of these are singular issues that can be solved by themselves. A forest fire is forestry management and agency resources and local firefighting experience and just manpower. Likewise, Second Amendment, it's not just, do you have a weapon? Are you allowed to have a weapon? But also, do you have, you know, a community with mental health services for people that need it? Do you have, you know, I had to go through hunter safety courses, all sorts of just little bits that add up to a greater mosaic that makes good policy.
0: Yeah, I mean, that makes a lot of sense.
11: That's exactly it.
0: Yeah, go ahead.
11: That's exactly it. And I think that's what these politicians are looking for. They're looking to just put out a 5 to 10 second soundbite to rile people up to get the votes. But real leadership is people who serve their community, are a part of the community, understand these issues comprehensively. Whether it's fire prevention, they DOGE did these layoffs and these cuts. They gutted these federal agencies. And now wildfire season is going to be more expensive than ever for taxpayers. The more gun violence that happens, this is devastating building for communities instead of just making sure that violent individuals don't get their hands on weapons and that local communities have the health care and mental health resources that they need. So that's where I think everybody listening, Washington, Idaho, Illinois, can do the most good is by voting November 3rd for candidates who can talk about these issues realistically and comprehensively and do as much good in office as humanly possible.
0: Tell us a little bit about, you know, your campaign. I know this is your second time running for the first congressional or third time. I know you have a path and a plan ahead of you, right?
11: Yeah, this is my third time running. So I started in 2022. We actually just hit 109,000 miles that we've driven across my district.
1: Congratulations. Wow. That's huge.
11: It's thrilling to be doing this. Thank you. Yeah. Luckily, I drive a hybrid, so I get great gas mileage.
0: Nice.
11: It doesn't cost too much. But the campaign this year is entirely different because we've done the groundwork in a district that has been completely ignored by national politics, by the DNC, by congressional delegates. We've put in the work to build the foundation. So now in this election, when there's reproductive rights on the ballot, when we have wildfire season, when we have so many trade and economic issues, we are ready to seize the opportunity. I am 37,000 votes away from flipping a non-competitive district. So we need all eyes on Idaho's first and on this midterm election to get it done.
0: Absolutely. And I think you have experienced sort of the shift in tone from voters who were absolutely never going to listen to a Democrat. I have to guess that their people are open to conversations these days, aren't they?
11: Oh, absolutely. I just got done in Lewiston, Idaho, which is one of my super conservative, super red towns. And I went to a bar that is very well known for being a very, very Trump-friendly bar to host one of my events. And I stayed there for an hour and a half. I answered every question. And every single person at that event, minus one, donated to the campaign. And we earned their vote because we want to fix the economy. We want to fix immigration. We want to fix all of these problems that rural communities deal with day in and day out. So it's just overcoming the social media soundbites. It's actually talking about solutions and showing up in a way that politicians haven't in a really long time.
0: Well, Kayla, you know we always love talking to you, and we want to support you any way we can. Folks can go to KayleeForCongress.com. That's KayleeForCongress.com. KAYLEE for Congress.com. And when you donate to her, you get a very cool thank you postcard with a very fun and friendly message. Always good to get those cards. Kaylee, is there anything you want to make sure you wanted to talk about? I don't want to leave you hanging if there's something that you want to make sure you get out there.
11: You know, I work really closely with the National Federation of Federal Employees, which is our Forest Service, and a lot of our federal employee unions. There is a lot of disaster and a lot of devastation happening right now. So if people want to make a difference, they can go to goiam.org and make a donation to the Disaster Relief Fund, not only to support families in Spokane, but to support firefighters that are injured on the ground. And I think that's where we can do the greatest good right now.
0: Outstanding. And again, thank you for running for office and making sure that people feel like they are heard. I know it's a big part of the job of running for races when you know that it's an uphill battle. So thank you so much for everything that you do and for joining us and enlightening us with your perspective and your passion. Thank you so much, Kaylee.
1: Thank you.
11: Thank you. Thank you, Patty. Good to meet you. Have a good one.
0: Bye-bye. Talk to you soon. Be safe. Let's take a break here. We'll continue our conversation on WCPT, KKNW, KTNF. In studio with me, our guest co-host, Austin May, running for District 5 McHenry County Board, and A.J. Johnson, running to be the representative for Illinois State District 64. We'll be right back after this. Ooh.
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12: I'm meteorologist Ray Miller from the Weatherology Weather Center. We'll see mainly clear skies tonight with a low temperature of 65 degrees and winds out of the southeast around 5 miles an hour. Tuesday, lots of sun, high of 84, and southwest winds at 5 to 10. Wednesday, showers and a few thunderstorms with a high temperature of 78. Thursday, chance of thunderstorms and a high temperature of 76. Friday, showers possible early in the day, otherwise sunny, high in the low 80s. That's the latest Chicago

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8: Yeah,
7: and
8: here we go.
7: Yep, he'll be on the ballot on November 3rd. Of course, early voting in Illinois starts on September 24th. And on that ballot, if you're in McHenry County and are in the areas covered by the Illinois District 64 for the House seat, you'll see the name A.J. Johnson, Master Sergeant, 26 years with the U.S. Army. And joining us on the line now is a candidate. I know we have friends who tune in Kansas. We have U.S. Senate candidate in Kansas. He's a United States Methodist pastor. I don't know why I put states in there, but he's a United Methodist pastor, Pastor Adam Hamilton. How you doing, my friend?
9: I am doing great, Patty. I'm so happy to be on the program with you today. Thank you.
7: Thrilled to have you. Now, did you grow up in Kansas?
9: I did. So I'm fifth generation Kansan. I've lived almost my entire life here other than college and seminary.
7: Oh, and so what was your family sort of, was it a very religious family? Was it kind of an expectation that you would become a pastor?
9: No, absolutely not. So I was baptized Catholic, then I was kind of nothing, then a Methodist, then I was an atheist, then I finally got to church. And at 16, I just felt this urge and call to be a pastor. So I went up to college and graduate school.
8: That is quite a long journey.
7: To 16. So just for reference, I was a baptized Mormon, confirmed Lutheran, and married in the Catholic Church. So I don't know about having my basis and agnostic along the way. But
8: he still got you beat.
7: Yeah, it definitely has me beat. Because by the time you were 16, you felt the calling to go to become a pastor. What were some of the influences that drew you to the United Methodist Church?
9: Sure. Well, so I was at a little Pentecostal church when I was in high school, and I always had a lot of questions, a lot of doubts, and I got off to college, and two of my best friends were killed in a terrible accident. Mm. That raised a whole lot of questions about what's called theodicy, the problem of suffering, and how do you make sense of a good God and suffering that happens. And that led me to looking for answers, and I found some great Methodist theologians who had some ways of thinking about that helped me make sense. So in college, I became a United Methodist and went off to seminary after that. So Southern Methodist University down in Dallas is where I went to seminary.
7: And so have you always been involved politically? Where did this urge to throw your hat in the ring for the U.S. Senate?
9: Sure. Well, I have cared a lot about politics over the years, and I've tried to bring people together, Republicans and Democrats.

0: The church I serve that we started 36 years ago, my wife and I, is a congregation that's the largest United Methodist church in the country and has about 24,000 members.
1: Wow.
0: And 35%
1: amazing.
0: Of them are Republican. Yeah, 35% are Republican, 35% are Democrat, and 30% are independent. And so we've managed to pull people together in that center, which has been awesome and very unusual. But along the way, you know, politics matters because it has to do with people, and it has to do with justice and fairness and policies that either help people or hurt people. And so it's always been of interest to me. But the last year and a half, I found myself deeply discouraged by things happening in Washington and feeling like both decisions and values were being reflected there that didn't reflect my values as a pastor or as a human. And I knew there were decisions made that would hurt people in Kansas and across the country. And after a year of telling my wife, somebody's got to do something, she finally looked at me in January of this year and she said, maybe you should do something.
2: Wow.
0: You know, you've led one of the larger nonprofits in Kansas City. You've got 450 employees. You have focused on helping people in our community. You know how to bring people together instead of dividing them. Why don't you run? And we took 4 days off of the church and drove across Kansas, visited 18 cities and asked people, what are your struggles? What do you wish would happen in Washington? And we came back and I spent the season of Lent fasting and praying and just asking, you know, is this something I should do? And we got after Easter, past Easter, and we both, my wife and I, felt like we should do this. We feel like we can help and make a difference, and that I might be maybe the one candidate running for the seat that could beat our incumbent Republican Senator Roger Marshall. So I was worried about the next 2 years and President Trump and what would happen in the next 2 years. And worried about the 4 years after that. And so I thought for 6 years, I was planning on being retired 4 years from now. But we thought if we can make a difference, we're willing to give it a shot.
1: You felt the call to action. And sometimes there's no other excuse.
0: Yeah. And, you know, I preach every Sunday trying to inspire people to listen for that voice inside. We call it the Holy Spirit and the Christian faith. And to listen to that voice and to go out and to live out their lives as salt and light in the world and to try to help the world look more just and kind and and finally, I thought, okay, now I'm preaching to me. I got to go out and I got to try to do that.
2: It's got to take a lot of patience to talk to folks who probably don't believe that you are a pastor and a Democrat. Well, how do those conversations go?
0: Well, this was interesting. So 2 weeks ago, I had this happen. I was talking to somebody in the ag industry in Western Kansas, and she said, that was exactly what she asked. She said, okay, I just need to ask you this question. I don't want to insult you, but I don't understand. How can you be a Christian pastor and a Democrat? And so this was my response. I said, well, let's just talk about what Republicans and Democrats believe. And I value Republicans, too. But I said, so Republicanism, often we hear it's about fiscal responsibility, limited government, a strong defense, and personal civil liberties. And let's say conservative values in some ways. And I said, so Democrats, if you think about what they stand for, it's education, it's the vulnerable, it's social safety nets, it's a progressive spirit that's trying to lift people up. And I said, if you think about those two, which sounds more like Jesus in the Gospels? Jesus never talked about fiscal responsibility, limited government, strong defense, or personal civil liberties, but he talked a lot about children and poverty and helping people who are in need. And I said, so you could ask the question, how can you be a Republican and be a Christian? And I said, no, I'm not really asking that question because I know how you can be. I really appreciate Republicans. I just want to say, I've been a Republican many, you know, throughout much of my life, but I just want to say that if you're looking at these two parties, you know, you can't just say, well, how can a Democrat be a Christian? Like, of course they could be a Christian. And so that was my, that was my answer.
2: Yeah, I'm friends with the Dirt Road Dem, our friend Jess Piper out of Missouri, and she talks about, like, you know, the that seems to be so much a part of the identity of being conservative is thinking that that's Christian and Democrats are not, and that's through a lot of propaganda and targeting people, dehumanizing people. That's another element to this as well as you know, the language that's used in this in the Republican Party, in particular MAGA. I mean, it's challenging to keep for me to keep my patience. Is all I'm saying.
0: Well, me too. It's belittling and demeaning. And that's part of why I got into the race was I just felt like I'm tired of hearing people, especially vulnerable people, belittled, demeaned. It just doesn't reflect our values. We're meant to, you know, we're meant to care for the vulnerable. We're meant to love our neighbor and even love our enemy, not belittle them and demean them. And so, you know, the scripture calls us to a different kind of life than that.
2: Well, I struggle with that last part. I know.
1: We all do, but that's what makes it worthwhile pursuing. And, you know, Pastor, as you are living it, being able to see the bigger picture and understand that, you know, we're all imperfect. We've all got, I don't know, not necessarily skeletons in our closet, but, you know, just past wrongs, and still finding a way to move forward in a healthier, safer, happier, more prosperous community of tomorrow and the next 5 years, the next 10 years, that takes a different kind of conversation than the ones that, well, frankly, many Republicans are currently having. So your candidacy is very exciting, I would say.
0: Well, thank you. I you know, I'm really grateful for the opportunity to be running. And I was thinking about something, as you just described those values, and of course, grace is a big part of that. Grace is just this undeserved favor, it's undeserved blessings in our lives. But I was also thinking about a conversation I had in Holton, Kansas, and it's a rural area. And there was a man who came up to me and he said, I just want you to know I'm a single issue voter. And when you hear that, usually that person, that means that person is about, you know, they're concerned about abortion.
1: Sure.
0: And I said, what's your single issue? And he said, I will not vote for anybody who doesn't believe that we are supposed to love our neighbor as we love ourselves.
2: Aww.
0: And I thought, wow. I love you.
2: Aww.
0: Exactly right.
2: Yeah.
1: And it has been tragic. I don't think there's a better word than that. How empathy has somehow become a curse word, frankly, in the modern American context. I can think of no better example of a life of empathy than, you know, Jesus Christ.
0: Yep.
1: To give all of yourself and to do it daily and, you know, in life and death, that is what we are called to do. That is public service.
2: Yep.
0: That's exactly right. I mean, and, you know, I've taught my congregation and I do this every day. I get on my knees when I begin the day and I'm like, here I am. I'm yours. Help me to pay attention. If I see somebody who's hurting, help me to reach out to them. If I see somebody who's hungry, help me to serve. Please help me to pay attention and use me. And I just think, even if you're not a person of faith, the idea that, you know, we're meant for serving other people. We're meant to pay attention. And if you pay attention every day, you're going to find somebody who needs your encouragement or your care or your love. And, you know, today I was making a phone call and I talked to this guy and he described for me his he has Alzheimer's. And he says, you know, I'm losing my short-term memory. And and I've never met him before, but we, you know, we began talking. And all of a sudden, my call wasn't about running for office. Now my call was about this guy's Alzheimer's. And he said, I can't believe you called me today. And he said, and I wasn't trying to call you back. I left him a voicemail. He said, I was trying to listen to the voicemail, but I actually called you. And so we started talking about it. I said, tell me how you're feeling, you know, and we talked about fear and we talked about hope and we talked about, and at the end I said, this is not a routine thing on the campaign trail, but I just said, and I knew he was a person of faith. I said, can I pray for you right now? And, you know, my campaign call turned into a pastoral moment to just care for somebody who was, you know, scared and facing, you know, something that was frightening, you know, the loss of his memory. And anyway, it was just this beautiful moment. But I got off the phone and I'm crying sitting here in my call room, you know, and it's just like, I felt like that was the most important moment of my day today was to care for that man in that moment.
2: Yeah. Oh, my gosh. And the primary is tomorrow. Do you have is there another Democrat in this race for the primary?
0: So there are 10 other Democrats in this race. 11 Democrats running for the U.S. Senate. That's never happened in the history of Kansas, I don't think.
1: You could all play basketball together.
2: Yeah, really?
0: Yeah, yeah. It reflects the fact that I think there's a lot of people who are frustrated and upset about what's happening to Kansans by our sitting Republican Senator Roger Marshall, who has voted for things that are bad for people in Kansas, that hurt people in Kansas. And so anyway, but we feel really good about the primary. Our latest poll showed us up about 17 points above the next highest contender. So there's some really good people running, but I think we're in pretty good shape.
2: Wow.
1: Well, I think you are.
2: Yeah,
1: yes.
2: I think that's pretty solid. I know that you're very passionate about the work that you do for serving our communities, and that's part of why you've been called, you know, to run for office. What are your thoughts? Because when I was advocating for programs that support the disabled, the elderly, after-school programs, early childhood child care, you know, there were Republicans in Springfield, and we'll talk to AJ in just a moment when we come back after our conversation. There are Republicans who think that that should all be taken over by philanthropic groups, by nonprofits, by charities. And we believe here at WCPT that the government can do harm and can do good. And a lot of that emanates from the states and from the government. What are your thoughts on how they've cut back $1 trillion from programs that help people who need it the most?
0: Right. And then they threw back in $50 billion to say, hey, look what we've done when they've taken away. It was basically, yeah, I mean, it's disastrous. So what I'd say is, of course, human, we each need to do what we can do for ourselves. Government isn't the answer to everything. So we have agency. We can do what we can do. Then there's the community, and that includes our faith communities. It includes the local cities, municipalities, the state. But the federal government has a role to play. And when we get to the level of things that people, individuals, and communities can't solve, we need the federal government to step in. And their role is to help. Their role is to, we all work together. We're all the federal government. We all work together to help each other. And unfortunately, what's happened in the last 2 years is instead of the federal government being a help, it's actually making things worse. So we use this phrase, closing the gap between the world as it is and the world as it's supposed to be. What the federal government is doing now is making the gap wider. They're making things worse rather than making it better. And that's got to change. There's a role that the federal government has to play. And all of us as citizens are a part of that. This is us helping each other. And so, yes, to individuals taking responsibility, yes, to local communities, faith communities, but we need the federal government to do their part.
2: Well, thank you so much for joining us. And I know on this, I didn't even realize that when I looked at it, I'm like, oh, that's right, it's tomorrow. It's the eve of the primary. We wish you the very best. I know that early voting has started. And we look forward to seeing you on the other side of this great work. And thank you for everything.
1: Best of luck.
0: Thanks so much. Watch our race. It's going to be fun.
2: Absolutely. You better come now that we know you. Absolutely.
0: Exactly. If I could say this to anybody on your listening to your program, if they can go, they can go to hamiltonforkansas.com to find out more about me, our policies, to watch that was on Morning Joe. Just have them check it out. But thank you so much. It was great to have a chance to meet you and be with you tonight.
2: Well, and another reason to have you back is we started doing a Theology Thursday every once in a while, and I'd love to have you on for that as well.
0: We have a pastor.
2: Yeah, Pastor Jackie. We've got a couple people who are having great conversations about faith and politics, and I think it has a role. So thank you so much, my friend.
0: I love it. That'd be great. Look forward to seeing you again. Thank you.
2: Take care. Thank you. Again, that's Hamilton for Kansas, correct?
0: Yep, hamiltonforkansas.com.
2: Excellent. We will talk to you soon. Best of luck. We'll look forward to watching the results tomorrow. Take care.
0: Thanks. Bye.
2: Let's take a break here and continue a conversation with our guests in studio, A.J. Johnson. We want to find out more about his campaign to be the next representative of the Illinois State District 64 and Austin May running to be the McHenry County Board Member for District 5. 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

0: Thank you so much for joining us. We continue our conversation here on WCPT 820 Heartland Signal, KKNW 1150 in Seattle, KTNF AM 950 Minneapolis, St. Paul. Hello to our friends who are tuning in on Facebook, YouTube, and Minocqua Brewing Company Substack. Please consider subscribing and sharing with your family and friends so they can join the conversation too. Thank you to our friends from McHenry County for providing those passes. We will have some more for the McHenry County Fair tomorrow. And I know that our guest co-host, Austin May, who's running to be board member of the McHenry County Board District 5, will be at the fair with us on Friday. So will Nellie Ziemba, Councilwoman Nellie Ziemba. And our friend AJ Johnson, who's running to be the representative for Illinois State District 64. Will you be at the fair this weekend, my friend?
1: Yes, I will be at the fair on tomorrow, opening night.
0: Oh, we're going to open tonight? All right.
1: Yes, from 6 to 6 till, what, 9 or 10, whenever it closes.
2: Party goes all night.
1: I'll be there Tuesday. I'm also there on Friday, Saturday, and Sunday.
0: You'll be there. Wow, it's quite a bit. We'll see
2: you. Bowl riding and some funnel cake.
1: I'm excited. I was there last year and had a blast. It was my first time going.
0: Really?
1: To McHenry County Fair. Normally, I go to Lake County Fair, which is just going on and just finished. But I'm so excited about the McHenry County Fair. I'm like, wow, this is amazing.
0: That's fantastic.
1: So I'm really looking forward to it.
0: Well, it'll be nice to connect with a lot of the folks in your community. You told us earlier one of the things that you're passionate about is making sure that people feel safe in their communities, including having access to housing. What is housing like in McHenry County? And what are some of the factors that is making it a little more unachievable for some folks?
1: Yes, there's a shortage of housing all over, especially in Lake and McHenry County, which causes the prices to go up for trying to rent a house is insane because you have to pay your first month, last month, and security deposit. And sometimes it depends if you're renting a house that's $2,000 a month. So right then and there, you need $6,000 to put down on a house.
0: Yeah, that's not achievable for a lot of folks.
1: Yeah, that's a lot of money. I had someone to call me, and they said, AJ, I know you run for state rep. They said, well, how can I get into a house? Do you know any landlords that are renting? I said, well, what size family do you have? Well, there's four kids, a mom, and a dad. So they're looking at least a minimum of three-bedroom house. I said, well, three-bedroom house, that's going to cost you anywhere from $2,000 to $2,500.
0: Yeah.
1: So that's a lot of money there. So
2: yes, it is.
1: So we definitely have to make it more affordable for people to go out there and have somewhere to live because, you know, I go out there, like I said before, I see people just hanging out or living on the streets. They have signs out there, and that is totally unacceptable for a country like ours. It should never be that.
0: Well, I agree completely. And I know, Austin, you work very hard for the community of McHenry County. For those who maybe don't know what a county board member does, give them a little bit of an outline of the role and what you bring to it.
2: Yeah, so the county board is a 18-member sort of tiny policy-making body that is the government of McHenry County. And when we're doing our job right, we are connecting between, you know, policymakers in Springfield and municipalities, ensuring everything from, you know, just the roads are cleaned in winter and the potholes are fixed in summer to, you know, zoning for new commercial areas that are not in municipal areas across the county, covering public health, mental health, the sheriff's office, all sorts of just the essential services that keep the county functioning. But beyond that, we need, as AJ said really well, to be looking much more seriously than we currently are at the housing issue. So as it stands currently, Illinois is short about 150,000 houses. By 2030, we would need, just to keep pace, 230,000 additional houses across the state. Obviously, we're going to miss those. And, you know, every state and every community across the country is. We are in a nationwide housing problem. But for McHenry County and Lake County and Chicagoland and, you know, the broader Midwest area, if we want this to be a place that people can afford to grow a family or to retire in, we need the housing to match it.
0: Well, Thank you so much, both of you, especially in regards to wanting folks in your communities to feel as though they can have access to the, you know, the American dream, which is having a house,
2: yes,
0: a roof over your head.
2: Pick a fence, a golden retriever, 2.5 kids.
0: All the things.
1: That's perfect.
0: That's AJ Johnson running to be the representative for State District, Illinois State District 64. And folks can go to AJ.
1: AJ for State Rep. You can hit us on all the social media and our website, AJ for State Rep. But when you go there, just remember, I am fired up. So when you ever see AJ, just say, AJ, I am fired up. We are fired up for the campaign.
0: And a better way, MC.com. Thank you, everybody. Good night. Love you, Lady B.
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7: AP News, I'm Mike Hempen. Testimony is focused on entries from Lindsay Clancy's diary at the trial of the Massachusetts woman who killed her three children.
8: In Massachusetts, the trial resumed for Lindsay Clancy. Testimony focused on her journals and the mental state of the mother of three when she killed her three children in 2023. Both Plymouth County Assistant DA Shannon Buckingham and defense attorney Kevin Reddington read Clancy's journal aloud as they questioned a state police investigator.
9: November 18th, that page reads, "It's like I'm so desperate to get a mental break from taking care of everyone that my mind is trying to make something physically wrong with me.
10: I now have horrible insomnia and anxiety, which is causing depression. I have no appetite. I don't know what's wrong with me. I want help."
8: Clancy's defense argues she was suffering from over-medication and postpartum psychosis. Prosecutors say she acted intentionally. I'm Jennifer King.
7: Information is surfacing about President Trump's finances as one of his holding companies takes Capital One Financial Corporation to court.
11: Capital One closed President Trump's accounts in mid-2021 after flagging financial activity that resembled money laundering. The bank disclosed this in a court filing over the weekend. Trump has sued Capital One, alleging the closures were politically motivated following the January 6th Capitol attacks. Capital One seeks to dismiss the lawsuit, stating the closures followed months of analysis by its anti-money laundering team. Trump has also sued JPMorgan Chase, claiming similar political motivations. Both banks deny these claims, citing unusual practices as the reason for severing ties with President Trump. I'm Ken Sweet.
7: President Trump's administration is planning to overhaul the Head Start program. Two people familiar with the deliberations tell the Associated Press the administration's proposed changes could significantly reduce the preschool program's quality standards. This is AP News. Cuba is dealing with a crippling blackout.
12: Some Cubans are sleeping along Havana's famous Seaside Boulevard in the face of crippling blackouts during suffocating summer heat. The Trump administration effectively cut Cuba off from oil in January. The collapse of the energy grid has much of the island with no electricity on a regular basis. Elaine Delis is sleeping on the seawall, the Malecón. She says, "When we start to hope that the system will hold, then it goes down again. I don't know. There is no solution." During this latest blackout, the temperature hit 93 Fahrenheit in Havana, but it feels like 106. Alexi Rios says everything is going backwards. Tomorrow it is going to happen again, and they will say that again the system is down. So, to sleep at the Malecón. Rolling blackouts in Cuba now last more than 20 hours a day. I'm Ed Donahue.
7: I'm Mike Hempen. AP News.
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15: Joining us now on the phone is Gay Icon's living legend, John Waters. 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Like, even this morning, my neighbor was texting me. She's like, please tell him that Crybaby was my gay awakening.
16: Funny, because there's no gay characters in Crybaby.
15: I know. But there's something about, like, your movies, the embracing of camp, the embracing of tacky, the just all-out, just queer, counterculture nature. Do you ever feel a responsibility?